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1: From Grace Bible Church here in Redwood City, this is Graceful Truth with Pastor Steve Converse. 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We're in Romans chapter 5, looking at verses 6 through 11. Now, we've spent a lot of time looking at the fact that before God, each and every one of us are guilty. But once He rectifies all that, are we secure? Well, that's the question we'll answer today. So join us for a very encouraging look at God's Word. Here's Pastor Steve.
2: Tonight I want to read out of Romans chapter 5, and I'm going to begin in verse 1, and then we're going to look at verses 6 to 11. Romans chapter 5, beginning in verse 1, it says, "Therefore, since we have been justified by faith, we have peace with God through our Lord Jesus Christ. Through Him, we also have obtained access by faith into the grace in which we stand, and we rejoice in the hope of the glory of God. More than that, we rejoice in our suffering, knowing that suffering produces endurance, and endurance produces character, and character produces hope, and hope does not put us to shame, because God's love has been poured out into our hearts through the Holy Spirit who has been given to us. For while we were still weak, at the right time, Christ died for the ungodly. For one will scarcely die for a righteous person, though perhaps for a good person one would dare even to die. But God shows His love for us, and that while we were yet still sinners, Christ died for us. Since therefore we have now been justified by His blood, much more shall we be saved by Him from the wrath of God. For if while we were enemies, we were reconciled to God by the death of His Son, much more now we are reconciled, shall we be saved by His life. And more than that, we also rejoice in God through our Lord Jesus Christ, through whom we now have received reconciliation." I want to talk to you about what the death of Christ accomplished. You know, there's a lot of people that died on a cross, even back in Jesus' time. There's a lot of people that went through the torturous physical suffering that Christ went through. That's what the Romans were perfect at. They were educated in making people suffer through their executions. That's why they used crucifixion, because it was the most heinous execution physically that you could produce. You got the most pain, the most suffering for the buck. And that's what they were told to do. They were told to make a lot of the people who were crucified suffer. They weren't just to kill them. If they were just to kill them, they would have just cut their head off. No, they wanted them to suffer, and they wanted people to see them suffering. As an example of anyone who would cross the Roman government, and here's what would happen to you. Well, tonight I want us to look at the topic briefly, is simply the believer is preserved by God. The believer is preserved by God. And when we see here that in Romans, Paul here is talking about the sacrifice of Christ. He's talking about the death of Christ. He's talking about the idea that God would do such a thing as send His own Son to earth to take on a human body, and then to have that human body go through such torturous suffering. And he wanted the Romans to know that this is what true love looks like. He wanted them to understand how much God loved them. Paul reminds us that this sacrifice of Christ was really the greatest display, you might say, of God's love in all of history. Even though it's hard to watch. If you've ever watched the movie, it's hard. It moves you emotionally to see someone, anyone, but to think that our own Lord and Savior went through what He went through on the cross, and He did it for us.

0: Three quick points I want to talk about. First, when Christ did this. When Christ did this. When did he die on the cross? You say, well, thousands of years ago. I know that. But our text gives us a little broader light to look upon as we look into this, because it tells us in verse 6, for while we were yet still, what? Weak sinners. All right? At the right time, Christ died for the ungodly. Some translations read, while we were still helpless or hopeless, at the right time, Christ died for the ungodly. While men were utterly helpless, the text says, to bring themselves to God, that's when Christ died. Do you know that you can't bring yourself to God? You can't generate your own faith. You can't generate a relationship with God. You can't generate forgiveness. You have to go to God for that. And it tells us here that at the right time, Christ died for those in need. And he died for us. He died for those who are stained with sin. We are completely ungodly, the Bible says. Our hearts are wretched. They're desperately evil. We're completely unworthy of anything from God. And Satan has kind of tricked us into believing that somehow, oh, well, God owes us something. God doesn't owe us anything. God owes us his wrath. God owes us punishment in hell for all eternity. That's what he owes us. That's what we should justly be paid because of our sin. And when we were powerless in and of ourselves to escape our sin, powerless to escape that death sentence, powerless to resist Satan, and powerless to please God in any way. Do you know the Bible tells us that our good works outside of Christ are like filthy rags before a holy God? They don't mean a thing to him. And we live in a world where we think so many times, if you come to church and you punch the little, you know, clock and say, hey, I did my service, I went to church, somehow God's going to like us more. There's a lot of people this time of year that are just coming out of their season of Lent. And what they do for a period of several weeks is they deprive themselves of something. As a young Catholic child, I was always moved to give up candy. So I would always give up sweets, which was, you know, if you know me, that's a major thing. That was hard. That was difficult. That was a sacrifice. And I thought, boy, somehow God is pleased by me giving up this candy. And once in a while when I'd slip up and sneak one, you know. And so, you know, once in a while you'd mess up and slip a piece of candy in there during Lent, and you're thinking, oh man, this is going to upset God. It's so silly, so ridiculous. And yet, so many people are practicing that belief. They think because of their good works, somehow God is looking down on them and going, oh boy, you're doing so well. You provide so well for your family. You're such a good guy. You're honest. You're hardworking. That means a lot to me. Brothers, sisters, in the end, all that's going to matter is what you do with Christ. What you do with his son. It's not going to matter how many homeless you feed. It's not going to matter how many helpless you help. It doesn't matter. All that matters is what you're doing with his son, the Lord Jesus Christ. Because at the right time, the Bible says that he died for you. He died in your place. And it says there in the text, it says, scarcely, for one will scarcely die for a righteous person, though perhaps for a good person, one would dare even to die. I mean, when you stop and you think about it, you know, if you had somebody who was totally righteous, you could say, well, maybe, you know, he deserves my death on his behalf. But Christ didn't die for good people. He died for sinners like you and me. And he died at the exact proper time. The Bible says that he was not killed. He gave up his life. He sacrificed his life. At the appropriate time, he surrendered his life to die on that cross. We think sometimes that his love for us is dependent on how good we are or how much we love him. I want to read a quote by Charles Hodge, who's a theologian, speaking of this text in Romans. He says this, if God loved us because we loved him, he would love us only so long as we love him. And on that condition, and then our salvation would depend on the constancy of our treacherous heart. But as God loved us as sinners, as Christ died for us as ungodly, our salvation depends, as the apostle argues, not on our loveliness, but on the constancy of the love of God. I mean, I don't know about you, but I'm thank God for that. Thank God it doesn't depend on how much we love God. Even though, you know, we can try all we want, our love falls far short of what's needed to save us. And he says there that he died at the right time. He died for us on a cross. And you know the nature of death on a cross. I'm not going to go into all the grisly details. We've gone over that before. But it's good to read it in Scripture and be reminded that this was not a picnic in the park for Jesus. This was a tough day. This was he just had a rough week. And even though he was going to be raised on the third day, physically, everything that they did to him that day, on that Friday as he was being crucified, he felt as a human being. And so we need to be reminded of that. Well, that's what he did. Why did he do it? Why did he do it? It tells us there in verse 7 and 8, it says, but God shows his love for us, in that while we are still sinners, Christ died for us. Why did he do it? Because he loves us. God demonstrates his own love toward us in that way. He wants us to know that, you know what, his love reaches down and it plucks us out of hell. He wants us to know how much he loved us. That's why he gave his only son, the Lord Jesus Christ, to die in the fashion in which he did. A lot of people today think that God's this angry man upstairs and got a big hammer, and every time you try to have a little fun, he's ready to squash out your good times. That's not the God we serve. Matter of fact, at the end of our text here, it talks in verse 11, it says, more than that, we also rejoice in God through our Lord Jesus Christ. If you're a Christian and you're walking around like this all the time, woe is me, you know, just suffering for Jesus, then you got a problem. There's something wrong. You don't understand from which you've been saved. We need to understand that, you know what, God expects us to be joyful. Yeah, we suffer for him, but we do it with joy in our hearts, understanding the sacrifice that he made on our behalf. And he did so because he loves us, continues to love us, will love us through all eternity. That's not just a frivolous love that we share here on earth. That's a love that redeems our hearts, redeems our wicked souls. And God not only loves those who put their faith and trust in him, but the Bible says that God loves us even while we were yet sinners. Isn't that interesting? You don't have to clean yourself up before you get to be touched by the loving hand of God. That's not the way it works. He says, no, I didn't expect anything from you. I loved you while you were still dirty, while you were still sinners. So many times we in the church forget that. We begin to judge people who are not believers, thinking, oh, they're not Christians, you know, we shouldn't have anything to do with them. God loves those people. He loves them so much that he made a way of salvation for them by giving his son, the Lord Jesus Christ. Don't ever forget, we're left here to be the salt and the light of the world. We're here to express the love of Christ in that forgiveness that we experience to a lost and dying world because we've been touched by his love. Do you know that only at death does an unbeliever cease to be loved by God? After that, he's under the judgment of God, under his wrath. You don't want to go into an eternity, beloved, not knowing Christ. You don't want to go into an eternity only to be faced with the eternal judgment and wrath of God as your lot. So God sent his son to give us a way out of that, to give us a way to have our sins forgiven so that we could one day be in eternity with him in glory forever. In Christ, we're forever linked to God's love. It never breaks. It's demonstrated in so many different ways. Look at what it says here in verse 9. It says, since therefore we have now been justified by his blood. We've been justified by his blood. So important that you understand what it means there, that we've already been justified. Not that we're being justified. It's already a done deal. In Christ, our sins are forgiven. The judge has lowered the hammer and said, not guilty, because Christ paid for your sin. The next time Satan comes along and whispers in your ear, well, you're just not good enough. Or, oh, what about that time you slipped up the other day? You know, oh, I don't think God loves you anymore. Don't believe it. That's a lie. God has forgiven your sins in Christ. If you've come into Christ and you've repented of your sins, God's granted you repentance and you've turned to Him from your sin and you've put your trust and faith in a loving Savior and His work on Calvary, you're forgiven. You're a new creature in Christ, the Bible says. Old things have passed away. Behold, all things have become new. And Paul is saying here that we can be assured that we're saved from the wrath of God through Christ. Since we've been justified by His blood, much more shall we be saved by Him from the wrath of God. Then he says in verse 10, for if while we were enemies, we were reconciled to God by the death of His Son, much more now that we have been reconciled, shall we be saved by His life. What did Christ do? He died on the cross. Why did He do it? Because He loves us. When did He do it? When we were yet still sinners. We were still in our sin. And yet we're told in this text that we've been reconciled. That word reconciled means to be brought back to union together. When a marriage is reconciled, it's someone who's maybe gone through a separation process or even a divorce process, and that marriage is reconciled, is brought back together. It's healed. Our relationship with God was tainted by sin, by Adam and Eve, by our own. And so our relationship with God was broken. It was severed. And the only way that that could be reconciled and reunited is through the sacrifice of something that was perfect. The last time I checked, Jesus was the only one who meets that standard. There's a lot of people in a lot of different world religions that are sacrificing every day, thinking somehow they're getting favor from God. And that's just not true. The only thing that would earn favor from God is a perfect sacrifice. And Jesus met that. Jesus lived here for 30-some years on this earth. And it said, even though He was tempted in all ways as we are, in His human body, He still did not sin. He was perfect. He was spotless. He was sinless. And so when He died on the cross for you and I, it meant so much more than all these other people who were dying all around Him. I mean, He was crucified right between two thieves. They couldn't save anybody from their sins. They couldn't even save themselves. Luckily, one of them put their faith and trust in Christ. But the other one is spending an eternity under the wrath of God. As part of Christ's sacrifice on Calvary, He delivered us from the wrath to come. We don't have to worry about that. We're no longer, Ephesians 2:3 says, children of wrath. 1 Thessalonians 1:10 says, as part of Christ's atoning work, His dying on the cross, Jesus delivered us from the wrath to come. See, because at the cross, you have to understand, Jesus took upon Himself the penalty and He suffered the wrath from God, His own Father, that we deserve. He took it upon Himself. He became sin for us, the Bible says. So when you stop and you think of the work that was done on that Friday thousands of years ago by Jesus, don't forget that's the means of your salvation, but it's also what keeps you saved. You don't have to do anything more. God has saved you. Then it's by His gracious act, His gracious love, that's secured. That's what I never understand when people believe that somehow you can lose your salvation once you possess it. Silly. I think if you think that you can lose your salvation, you don't have it because you don't understand what it is. You don't understand what Christ went through to purchase it. I pray that that is an encouragement to you as believers, that our salvation isn't in the scales anymore. We're declared righteous. We're justified. Every blessing that a Christian has in their life comes from Jesus Christ, comes from their relationship through Christ. Just in the verses we read in verse 1, it says that through Christ we have what? We have peace with God. Verse 2, it talks about grace and the hope of glory. Verse 3 and 4, it talks about perseverance, proven character and hope. Verse 5, it talks about how God's love has been shed abroad in our hearts, who's a gift to us through the Savior. 6 and 8 tells us how we're delivered from sin by his atoning death. Verse 9 says that we're delivered from God's wrath. Verse 10, in the first part, says that we're reconciled with God the Father. And then at the end there, it talks about being preserved, even in this present life. See, and that's where this joy comes from that he talks about in verse 11. More than that, we also rejoice in God through our Lord Jesus Christ, through whom we have now received reconciliation. That's why in the Old Testament, in Psalms, David can declare, "Oh, magnify the Lord. Exalt the Lord. Let his name be exalted together. For our hearts rejoice in him because we trust in his holy name." He also writes, "Then I will go to the altar of God, to God my exceeding joy, and upon the lyre I shall praise thee, O God, my God." We need to be reminded that our salvation is something that should bring us joy. Even on a somber day like today, Good Friday, there's a lot of people down in Mexico on this day that literally are carrying crosses and they're crawling on their hands and knees miles and getting themselves all bloody and they're being scourged and, you know, they're thinking somehow that they're paying for their sins. They're doing what Christ did. The last time I checked, beloved, when Jesus hung on the cross, his last words were what? "It's finished. It's over." That's why we don't have an altar here. We don't celebrate Mass because we don't believe in sacrificing Jesus over and over and over as some churches do. That's an insult to what was done. He himself said it's done. It's complete. We don't need to continue to sacrifice. When we come to communion time, this is a symbol of his sacrifice. This is just a cracker and a cup of grape juice, and it's to remind us of the bread. The bread is to remind us of his body. Grape juice is to remind us of his blood. Reminded of a hymn by Charles Wesley. The stanza says, "Oh, for a thousand tongues to sing my great Redeemer's praise, the glories of my God and King, the triumphs of his grace. Hear him, ye deaf, his praise, ye dumb, your loosened tongues employ. Ye blind, behold your Savior come, and leap, you lame, for joy." God wants us to understand what happened. Not just what Jesus went through, not just the physical part, but there was a whole spiritual element to his suffering that we don't even have time to go into. But so you say, well, you know, all this suffering, Jesus is going through all this suffering, and why is it called Good Friday? It's good because he died. If Jesus wouldn't have died, beloved, we wouldn't have salvation. Our sins could not have been paid for. That's why it's called Good Friday, even though it was horrendous what he experienced. I pray that you have personally come to understand what it means to put your faith, your trust in a loving Savior who died in your place for the payment and penalty of your sin. See, a lot of people hear the gospel message, but they never connect with it personally. And that's something that God has to do. God has to draw you to himself. God has to show you that you need a Savior. This isn't just a little ritual you go through, pray a prayer, raise a hand, and now you're a Christian. That's not what it's about. It's about God working in your heart. And once you understand that all eternity lies before you, and in your sinful state, you will be condemned to a place called hell that is the most horrible place you could ever dream of. And that's where people will go who do not have that reconciliation to God through Christ. When you understand that and you understand your own sinfulness, you should be before God pleading him to save you. Show me the way of salvation. Ask God for forgiveness. Ask God to give you wisdom, to help you understand the scriptures if you don't know him. Ask him to draw you to himself. He will do that if it comes out of a sincere broken heart.
1: 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We do thank you for joining us and look forward to hearing from you. It would mean a great deal to us at this time of year. Until next week at this same time, God bless.
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15: And I'm Laura Harris.
12: We're very happy to be with you today. Laura, tell the listeners what we will be talking about.
15: Well, Mike, today we are going to talk about Matthew chapter 5, the beginning of the Sermon on the Mount of Jesus.
12: Well, Laura, why don't you give our listeners a little history of what has taken place in Jesus' life coming up to the Sermon on the Mount?
15: Well, Mike, we see in Matthew chapter 3 that Jesus was baptized by John the Baptist. And as soon as Jesus was baptized, Jesus was led away by the Spirit of God into the wilderness to be tempted for 40 days. So we see that in Matthew chapter 4. Then Jesus comes back from his temptation, filled with the power of the Holy Spirit. And so he calls his first disciples, and then he begins performing signs, wonders, and miracles at the end of chapter 4. As Jesus begins to teach in the Sermon on the Mount in Matthew 5, 6, and 7, today we're going to talk about Matthew 5. Next week we will talk about Matthew 6, and the week after that we will talk about Matthew 7. But we see that Jesus had begun his ministry in earnest. He had been healing and the crowds had already started to follow him. But we see at the beginning of Matthew chapter 5 that Jesus goes up on the mountain and his disciples follow him and Jesus begins to teach them.
12: This is an important message from Jesus because the Sermon on the Mount is one of the most significant and well-known passages of Scripture. I mean, we find it in Matthew 5, 6, and 7, as we said. But really, in somewhat of a nutshell, this sermon lays out Jesus' moral vision for humanity, and it emphasizes the importance of compassion, humility, and forgiveness, among other things. So we're going to learn a lot of life lessons in this message Jesus had for us, for his disciples, for those who were his followers. And he found that to be a season to start to sit down and teach the disciples some life lessons that were very important. And we see that looking at the end of chapter 4, because that's the section talking about Jesus heals a great multitude. And Jesus is just getting started with his ministry. And here's what it says in Matthew 4, starting at verse 23. And Jesus went about all Galilee, teaching in their synagogues, preaching the gospel of the kingdom, and healing all kinds of sickness and all kinds of disease among the people. Then his fame went throughout all Syria, and they brought to him all sick people who were afflicted with various diseases and torments, and those who were demon-possessed, epileptics and paralytics, and he healed them. Great multitudes followed him from Galilee and from Decapolis, Jerusalem, Judea, and beyond the Jordan. We see that Jesus is in the process of performing many signs, wonders, and miracles. The multitudes are following him. It's at that point he realizes that he needs to get with his disciples and start to teach them. But we see in Matthew 5, starting at verse 1, it says, And seeing the multitudes, he, Jesus, went up on a mountain, and when he was seated, his disciples came to him. Then he opened his mouth and taught them.
15: We do see that Jesus was already being pressed upon by the crowds. He departed and went to the mountain, and the disciples came to him. And I think we often have this vision that the multitudes are there during the teaching of the Sermon on the Mount, but really it highlights the fact that he went away by himself and his disciples followed him and came to him there. And it says he opened his mouth and taught them. So Jesus, he's called these disciples. The word disciple actually means student. So he has called his students to him, and he is beginning to teach them.
12: The first part of the Sermon on the Mount is the Beatitudes, and I believe we have covered those in a program some time ago, but we're going to read those and go through them briefly as we go through the rest of the Sermon on the Mount. So I'll pick up at Matthew 5, starting at verse 3. Blessed are the poor in spirit, for theirs is the kingdom of heaven. Blessed are those who mourn, for they shall be comforted. Blessed are the meek, for they shall inherit the earth. Blessed are those who hunger and thirst for righteousness, for they shall be filled. Blessed are the merciful, for they shall obtain mercy. Blessed are the pure in heart, for they shall see God. Blessed are the peacemakers, for they shall be called sons of God. Blessed are those who are persecuted for righteousness' sake, for theirs is the kingdom of heaven. Blessed are you when they revile and persecute you, and say all kinds of evil against you falsely for my sake. Rejoice and be exceedingly glad, for great is your reward in heaven, for so they persecuted the prophets who were before you.
15: The word beatitude actually means blessed, and so every one of these phrases begins with, blessed are the blank, for they shall blank. And every one of these is blessed, and then it tells what the blessing will be. The poor in spirit, those who mourn, those who are meek, those who hunger and thirst for righteousness, those who are merciful, those who are pure in heart, the peacemakers, those who are persecuted, those who have been reviled, those are the ones who will receive the kingdom blessings. It's really a statement by Jesus saying that when you adopt and manifest a character of Christ-likeness, you will receive certain blessings. Who do these things sound like? Who is the peacemaker? Who is the Prince of Peace? Jesus Christ is the Prince of Peace. Who is the most pure? Who is the one who has been persecuted? Who has been the most meek? Who has been poor in spirit? Who has been merciful? So we see that these Beatitudes really teach us what it means to be Christ-like in our actions and our attitude and our character.
12: Jesus is the perfect example of how we are to live our lives. As I mentioned earlier, one of the key things is humility. To do all that you do with your eyes focused on Jesus in humility for His kingdom and His glory. Because Jesus was who we are to emulate. We are to be Christ-like. We're not perfect, but we are to work and strive towards Christ-likeness in all that we do. And one of the things it says is that if you're following Jesus, you will be persecuted by people who don't like it that you're following Jesus and demonstrating Jesus in the world. In fact, Jesus is the best example of persecution. There he was. He's been healing all these people, doing signs, wonders, and miracles, having multitudes follow him. And yet in the end, the multitudes wanted him crucified on the cross rather than a robber. And he was persecuted like no one ever has been or will be. But we will receive persecutions too. And look what it says. Rejoice and be exceedingly glad, for great is your reward in heaven. And it goes on to say, for so they persecuted the prophets who were before you. So we need to remember that we need to focus on heaven and not the temporal worldly things around us. Well, Laura, let's move on to the next section of the Sermon on the Mount, which is found in Matthew 5, starting at verse 13, which the heading in my Bible says, believers are salt and light. You are the salt of the earth, but if the salt loses its flavor, how shall it be seasoned? It is then good for nothing but to be thrown out and trampled underfoot by men. You are the light of the world. A city that is set on a hill cannot be hidden. Nor do they light a lamp and put it under a basket, but on a lampstand, and it gives light to all who are in the house. Let your light so shine before men that they may see your good works and glorify your Father in heaven. One thing I noticed in Matthew 5, verse 16, it says, let your light so shine before men that they may see your good works and glorify your Father in heaven. And again, we'll see throughout this Sermon on the Mount, in my opinion, Jesus stresses humility and being humble, because it doesn't say, let your light so shine before men that they may see Mike's good works and glorify Mike over Mike's good works. No, it's about glorifying the Father in heaven. When we have the light of Jesus shining from us into a situation or into an atmosphere or into a room with other people, the light needs to shine with humility. We can't say, look at me, look what I've done, and be puffed up. But we are called to be the light of Jesus in the world and let the power of Jesus through us impact those around us.
15: Exactly. When it says, you are the salt of the earth, you are the light of the world, let your light shine before others, that they may see your good works and give glory to your Father in heaven. We are the ones who are doing the action. We're the ones who are the salt of the earth. We're the ones who are bringing preservative to situations. We're the one who are shining the light into situations, but it's not our light. It's the light of Christ that is being shown through us. We are participants. I think that's what the Lord is saying. I'm going to use you, but you have to understand who you are, and you have to understand the purpose of why you are salt and light. You are the salt of the earth. You are the light of the world, but it's to give glory to the Father in heaven.
12: Those are good points to take into account, and we're going to move on to the next section because we have a lot of material here to cover today. So let's pick up at Matthew 5, verses 17 through 20. And the heading in my Bible says, Christ fulfills the law. Do not think that I came to destroy the law or the prophets. I did not come to destroy, but to fulfill. For assuredly I say to you, till heaven and earth pass away, one jot or one tittle will by no means pass from the law till all is fulfilled. Whoever therefore breaks one of the least of these commandments and teaches men so, shall be called least in the kingdom of heaven. But whoever does and teaches them, he shall be called great in the kingdom of heaven. For I say to you that unless your righteousness exceeds the righteousness of the scribes and Pharisees, you will by no means enter the kingdom of heaven.
15: We see in this passage that Jesus did not come to do away with the Old Testament. He came to fulfill those things that had been written about him and pointing to the prophetic word of the coming kingdom of God. One of the things that we see in this passage that we're going to see through the rest of this chapter is where Jesus says, truly I say to you, or I tell you. He said that, truly I say to you, that not one jot or tittle will pass away. And what that means is that not one of the smallest characters of Hebrew letters of the Old Testament is passing away, but he came to fulfill the law and the prophets that were found in the Old Testament. I love this because we're getting ready to talk in the rest of this chapter about anger, lust, divorce, oaths, retaliation, and loving your enemies. And we're going to see a pattern in all of these things that are coming up next. Jesus said something like, it was also said, or you have heard, but then he goes on to say, but I say to you. So he's going to draw a distinction between the way things were under the law and the way that he is creating things to be under him.
12: That's right, Laura, and I find it somewhat amusing that I feel like he did not set the standards real high for us, because in Matthew 5, verse 20, he says, for I say to you that unless your righteousness exceeds the righteousness of the scribes and Pharisees, you will by no means enter the kingdom of heaven. And we know that the Pharisees pretty much every time got it wrong, or they were puffed up in pride, or they weren't receiving Jesus. Saying that our righteousness exceeds theirs is kind of setting the bar a little low, in my opinion, but he wants us to do everything that he would do as he would do it.
15: Also, we see in verse 19, therefore, whoever breaks one of the least of these commandments and teaches man so shall be called least in the kingdom of heaven. I think he might have been talking about the scribes and the Pharisees, because they were constantly breaking the commandments to try to keep the commandments. But he says, whoever does and teaches them, he shall be called great in the kingdom of heaven. So I think he's setting up this teaching here for what's coming next. This is the way things have been done, but I am showing you a way that is better. I'm adding to that which was, so that there's going to be a new standard. And so he's saying that unless your righteousness exceeds that of the scribes and the Pharisees, you will never enter the kingdom of heaven. And so then he's going to go through these next six things, and he's going to say, you've heard it this way, but now let me tell you a new way.
12: So let's pick up at Matthew 5, verses 21 through 22. You have heard that it was said to those of old, you shall not murder, and whoever murders will be in danger of the judgment. But I say to you that whoever is angry with his brother without a cause shall be in danger of the judgment. And whoever says to his brother, Raca, shall be in danger of the council. But whoever says, you fool, shall be in danger of hellfire.
15: This is exactly what we were talking about. You have heard it said this way. You have heard it said, you shall not murder, and whoever murders will be liable of judgment. But I say to you that everyone who is angry with his brother will be liable for judgment. Jesus is saying, in the Old Testament, it was based on action. It was based on performance. So you shall not murder means that if you do murder, if you do commit the act, you're going to be liable for judgment. But Jesus is saying, even if you become angry, you're going to be liable for judgment. And so Jesus is raising the bar from what these people have known and what their acceptable standard was. Jesus is raising that up, and we are going to see that throughout the rest of this chapter.
12: Well, Laura, what Jesus is doing, in my opinion, is he's taking it out of the physical world and looking at our heart. We'll see later in this program today where if a man lusts in his heart, he's already committed adultery. There's no physical act there. And here we have no physical act. He's angry with a brother, but it doesn't say he took a club and hit him, or took a knife and stabbed him, or a gun and shot him. It's all internal. It's within the heart. Anger is something we have inside. It's not something manifested in the world around us, other than maybe the tone of our voice or our expressions. But we've not physically lashed out and struck the brother. So we see, but I say to you that whoever is angry with his brother internally without a cause shall be in danger of the judgment. So I think if you take it to what it started out with, talking about murder, if you have not physically murdered someone, but someone who you think has wronged you, if you think in your heart, boy, I'd really like to kill you, it's the same as doing the physical act. So we have to get our emotions under control. We have to get our heart right with Jesus.
15: Jesus also said, if you're offering a gift at the altar, and you remember that you have something against someone, you leave your gift on the altar and go and be reconciled to them before you come back and offer your gift to the Lord. He's saying, I'm asking you to up your game. I'm asking you to raise the bar on the expectations for your actions.
12: We need to get our heart right before we give to the kingdom of God. Because if we have the wrong heart, we're not giving with the right heart. Laura, let's skip down to 5, verses 27 and continuing on for a little bit. You have heard that it was said to those of old, you shall not commit adultery. But I say to you that whoever looks at a woman to lust for her has already committed adultery with her in his heart. If your right eye causes you to sin, pluck it out and cast it from you. For it is more profitable for you that one of your members perish than for your whole body to be cast into hell. And if your right hand causes you to sin, cut it off and cast it from you, for it is more profitable for you that one of your members perish than for your whole body to be cast into hell. Laura, that's a pretty strong statement.
15: Well, Mike, actually it is. But again, we see this same pattern that we talked about where Jesus said in Matthew 5:27, you have heard that, ... but I say to you, ... So Jesus is saying, you heard it this way in the Old Testament, that you shall not commit adultery. And that again, Mike, is the physical act, going through the physical act. But Jesus is again making it to a heart issue, saying that if you even look at a woman, or if you look at another person with lustful intent, you have already committed adultery in your heart.
12: We've often said on this program, it's a matter of the heart. And I really think Jesus is getting to the heart through this sermon that he gave. And again, you don't have to complete the physical act in the natural world. You complete it in your heart, and it's just as bad. So we need to keep that in mind.
15: We also see that when Jesus is talking about lusting as the same as committing adultery in his eyes, it also says, if your right eye causes you to sin, tear it out. It's telling you, you are in control of the things that cause you to sin. So you exercise mastery over those things that cause you to sin. And so Jesus is really encouraging people that it is better to be hard on yourself now rather than to engage in these sins that he is warning against.
12: Well, it's really a lesson in mastering the flesh. And here we're talking about adultery, but mastering the flesh can be not going and picking up that alcohol bottle, not taking that pill, not overeating, putting your fork down. I mean, that's a sin too. But these are strong life lessons to be Christ-like for the kingdom of God. So he talks about the sacred nature of marriage in Matthew 5, verses 31 and 32. Furthermore, it has been said, whoever divorces his wife, let him give her a certificate of divorce. But I say to you that whoever divorces his wife for any reason except sexual immorality causes her to commit adultery. And whoever marries a woman who is divorced commits adultery.
15: Here again, we see Jesus raising the bar because he said, it was also said, whoever divorces his wife, let him give her a certificate of divorce. That's Old Testament. That's what Moses told the people to do when they had to have a divorce. But this is New Testament. These are the words of Jesus. These are red letter words. Jesus said, but I say to you that everyone who divorces his wife except on the grounds of sexual immorality makes her commit adultery. And if he marries a divorced woman, he commits adultery. Again, Jesus is raising the bar from what was standard or what was permitted in the Old Testament. Jesus is asking us to come up higher in our level of purity, righteousness, and Christ-likeness.
12: Then Jesus talks about forbidding oaths. So I'll pick up at chapter 5, verses 33 through 37. Again, you have heard that it was said to those of old, you shall not swear falsely, but shall perform your oaths to the Lord. But I say to you, do not swear at all, neither by heaven, for it is God's throne, nor by the earth, for it is his footstool, not by Jerusalem, for it is the city of the great king. Nor shall you swear by your head, because you cannot make one hair white or black. But let your yes be yes, and your no, no. For whatever is more than these is from the evil one.
15: Again, Jesus said, you have heard that you shall not swear falsely, but he's saying, I'm saying to you, don't take any kind of oath at all. You don't have to take an oath. Your yes is good enough. Again, Jesus is raising the bar. He's taking these teachings that these disciples have heard all their lives, and he's saying, I'm asking you to go a step beyond what you have always known.
12: He's saying, you don't have to swear by anything. Just tell the truth. Tell what it is. And the truth is always right. And the truth will always get you where you need to go. But more importantly, it's living in the Christ-like nature of Jesus. I will pick up at Matthew chapter 5, verses 38 through 42. You have heard that it was said, an eye for an eye and a tooth for a tooth. But I tell you not to resist an evil person. But whoever slaps you on your right cheek, turn the other to him also. If anyone wants to sue you and take away your tunic, let him have your cloak also. And whoever compels you to go 1 mile, go with him too. Give to him who asks you, and from him who wants to borrow from you, do not turn away.
15: Well, Mike, again, Jesus is raising the bar from the Old Testament, because the Old Testament standard was, you know, you took someone's eye, they're going to take your eye. You broke out someone's tooth, they're going to break out one of your teeth. You murdered someone, they're going to murder you. This is what the standard was in the Old Testament. Jesus said, you have heard it said, an eye for an eye and a tooth for a tooth, but I say to you, and then he goes through these things that we're supposed to do to be Christ-like. Do not resist one who is evil. If someone slaps you on one cheek, you turn and give them the other cheek. If someone would take your tunic, then you give him your cloak as well. If anyone asks you to go 1 mile, you go the extra distance under the system that Jesus is teaching to his disciples. He is raising the bar. He's saying, you were under this level of dealing, but we're doing something different now. We're raising the bar, and you're going to be different than your environment. You're going to be different than your history and your upbringing. This is the kingdom of God.
12: Let's go to the last section of this chapter, and I really love this portion. And in fact, there's a similar scripture in Luke that I like a lot as well. But this is about loving your enemies, and I really think this is the crux of where people need to be in their Christian walk. So I'll pick up at Matthew chapter 5, verses 43 through 48. You have heard that it was said, you shall love your neighbor and hate your enemy. But I say to you, love your enemies, bless those who curse you, do good to those who hate you, and pray for those who spitefully use you and persecute you, that you may be sons of your Father in heaven. For he makes his sun rise on the evil and on the good, and sends rain on the just and on the unjust. For if you love those who love you, what reward have you? Do not even the tax collectors do the same? And if you greet your brethren only, what do you do more than others? Do not even the tax collectors do so? Therefore, you shall be perfect, just as your Father in heaven is perfect.
15: Matthew 5, verse 48 says, you therefore must be perfect as your heavenly Father is perfect. And what that's saying is mature. This is what this is talking about. Jesus is asking his disciples, and therefore he's asking us to be mature, to love people who don't love us, be kind to people who are not kind to us, pray for people who persecute us. He's asking us, in essence, to be Christ-like.
12: I have to say, I believe this is some of the hardest scripture in the Bible for people to fulfill. Laura, let's close with a prayer. Lord Jesus, thank you for your word. Thank you for this Sermon on the Mount. Thank you for the life lessons for all of us, the disciples of you, even today. These are timeless lessons that we can all incorporate into our hearts and into our daily lives. So, Lord, lead, guide, and protect us in all things. Let us walk into more Christ-likeness each day. In Jesus' name we pray. Amen.
15: Amen.
12: Till next week, God bless.
15: God bless you.
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1: We're nailing the cross, the law of God. And we know it is, because with the same people that teach those things, you ask them, you mean that we can kill now? Can we rob? Can we commit adultery? They say, oh, no. So we know that the problem is, the controversy is, with the only commandment that started with the word remember. And by the way, I think it was Pastor Barry in previous program, he mentioned why God, of the Ten Commandments, begins with the word remember. It's the fourth commandment, the seventh day Sabbath. Can you think about it? Why? Another deception is, many people, they say, you are bringing something to us, presenting to us, and publishing, publicly, we can say by God's grace, like Jesus said, what we have been teaching and believing, we've done openly. Even in the New York Times, USA Today, you name it, over 250 secular newspapers in America, by God's grace, we have been putting this truth openly for the past 30 years. And like this one, can you hold it, brother, in there?
2: Yeah, that's the very day the Pope spoke to Congress.
1: He was taken to the United Nations, to New York, right there. And the paper put it on one side, the Pope speaking in the United Nations, and then the other side, we published this full page ad, Liberty of Conscience Threatened, what we see coming in America. And the reason we have been doing all this is hoping and praying that when all of you will see this happening, and we're going to share today how this has been taking place, while ministers and political leaders has been saying, well, you know, in America, nothing like this can happen because we are the land of the liberty, of freedom. No, that's going to come to an end.
3: Well, let's just be honest. We are already on the verge of our civil liberties coming to an end.
1: How can we know that?
3: We can know that by just the censorship that's going on right now.
1: Right.
3: As men, our freedom of speech and expression is now being curtailed.
1: Yes, we know that. Yes,
3: so
1: that's true.
3: Is there a connection between the visit in 2015 and the suppression of civil liberties that are now taking place since 2020?
1: I believe that. So what I'm saying is, we have been bringing this issue for many years openly through radio, television, newspaper, billboards across America. As a matter of fact, lately, what is the 28 pages? I think it's right here.
3: Mm-hmm.
1: I think it's right here.
3: Mm-hmm.
1: By God's grace, we have been sending this out through zip codes in North America, weekly basis, you know, trying to inform, bring the information, the biblical prophecy for this end time. And while we're doing this, we see people very quietly, but openly, talking about that we need to secure our political leaders to carry on our agenda. Well, this is religious, evangelical churches, Catholic churches, talking about those things. My friends, when we are so desperate, trying to seek the support of political leaders, that's going to be the image of the beast. We are in danger to see this happening.
2: Yeah.
1: It doesn't matter who it is.
3: Yes.
1: Because I know some people are tied up to political leaders or in parties, political parties, instead of being tied up to Jesus and his word. I'm sorry, you know? The voice of the eternal gospel is, we need to give the warning of what is ahead. The question was asked in the book by Isaiah.

0: Watchmen, what is of the night?
1: That's right.
0: And what would the watchman answer? Remember that?
2: The morning is coming.
1: And also the night.
0: And also the night. Hmm. We can tell you, my friends, the morning, night is coming.
1: Night is coming.
0: Yes, it's coming. A dark period, short, very short period, when this country will be unity and church and state. That will be at night. But the morning, the second coming of Christ, then we'll be following.
2: Now, people might think, oh no, night. This is called the Great Revival. It's going to look great. The Great Babylonian Revival, it's not going to look bad. To those who are going along with it, it will look great.
0: Oh, you're talking about the unity of church and religion and political leaders.
2: Yeah.
0: It looked good.
2: It will look like America's great again.
0: Yeah, amen. Yeah, it will look peace, prosperity.
2: Yeah.
0: But the Bible says what? For those who obey God, what will happen?
2: That they won't be able to buy or sell.
0: Uh-huh.
2: And then later
0: they'll
2: on,
0: be persecuted.
2: Yeah, persecuted.
0: They will own nothing at the end. They'll be taking away everything. Because when you will not pay your, you won't be able to buy and sell. You won't be able to pay your taxes and property. So what the government is going to do with your property?
1: They're going to take it.
0: They'll take it away. Right? You won't be able to go to the supermarket, because if you don't hear to the system of the Antichrist, of the image of the beast, that's why the Bible calls it an image of the beast. Well, let me ask you this.
2: So I'm just saying, spiritually, it will be night.
0: Yeah.
2: Spiritually, it will be morning.
1: Physically, it's night for the world at large, because the probationary period for the world will have closed eventually. That's what's coming. We know that not too long after this is done, legislation's come, God's wrath is going to come. And when God's wrath is coming, that's the end of human probation.
0: Look, one of the things that people claim out there is that we are talking of something that cannot be true.
1: It's cannot not be true. Right.
0: Do you want to bring this?
1: Yeah, let's bring this up.
0: This was the founder of the so-called Christian Coalition.
1: Now,
0: very popular people in America.
1: Yeah, listen to what the founder of Christian Coalition, one of the former presidents of the heads of Christian Coalition, had to say about...
0: Just a few years ago.
1: A few years ago,
0: right?
1: It said here, he wrote a book called The New World Order.
0: Right.
1: It says, when the founder stated, the main thrust is that secular humanists are trying to take over the world and provide a new world order. Now, this is what we're seeing taking place right now.
0: And that is true.
1: That what he's saying right now, we're seeing this taking place right now since 2020 and beyond.
0: Yeah, it's true.
1: We're seeing secular humanism taking place.
0: Yeah, in the last few years.
1: Which is leading to lawlessness in the land.
0: We know that. And
1: acts of injustice.
0: Okay,
1: we see this. All right, what he's saying is right on point.
0: But look at the solution that this man is bringing.
1: Now, listen to the solution now. It says here, are trying to take over the world and provide a new world order. As citizens of God's world order, Christians have several obligations. One is remember the Sabbath day. Mm-hmm. Remember what?
0: The Sabbath.
1: Remember the Sabbath day. Did you catch that, everybody? Remember the Sabbath day. This is what he says. It says, to keep it holy is a command for the personal benefit to each citizen. Our minds, spirits, and bodies demand a regular time of rest. Perhaps God's greatest gift to mankind's earthly existence is the ability to be free from one work, free from work, one day out of the week.
0: And that is true so far.
2: Brother,
0: it's true.
2: Brother Barry, that's a duty for who?
1: For man.
2: No, it said...
1: He said for mankind.
2: It said citizen.
1: Yeah, he said each citizen. I'm talking about a planet Earth.
2: I thought it was a duty for each church member.
1: Well...
0: Yeah, okay, for everybody. Yeah, okay.
1: Yeah,
0: but so far we can agree.
1: But let's go back. God gave the Sabbath originally to mankind.
0: Yeah. Right.
1: So it doesn't matter if you're a church member or a citizen.
0: Right.
1: If you were going to honor God and remember that he's your creator, then you would have had to honor him by keeping the Sabbath.
0: Okay. Right.
1: All right.
0: Now, so far it's good, but look at how it goes.
1: And if the true Sabbath had been kept like it should, there would be no such thing as an atheist.
0: That's true too.
1: He said, perhaps God's greatest gift to mankind is mankind's earthly existence is the ability to be free from work one day out the week. Mm-hmm. Only when people are permitted to rest from their labors, to meditate on God, and to consider His way, to dream of a better world, can there be progress in genuine human betterment.
0: Okay, that's good too. Okay.
1: Gully slaves and coolies forced to work on 7 days a week became no better than beasts of burden. Mm-hmm. Higher civilizations rise when people can rest, think, and draw inspiration from God. Mm-hmm. Laws in America, meaning blue laws, that mandate a day of rest from incessant commerce have been nullified as a violation of church and state. What idiocy our society has indulged in by refusing to acknowledge the wisdom of God. The leader of the Christian, former leader of the Christian Coalition said his Sabbath admonition by quoting scripture and making a commitment, I never gave the issue of a day of rest much thought until I read God's word spoken through the prophet Isaiah on the subject.
0: We got the bait, what we would call the bait already. Let's see what is coming behind that. Can you keep reading, Pastor Brad?
1: Right, because basically what we...
0: Remember, this was one of the leaders of the Christian Coalition here in America.
1: What we're trying to help you see is that some of you watch this program and you think that we're just being maybe some extremists or some Bible fundamentalists who are living in the Old Testament. Mm. But we're trying to show you from this program that the very event that the sure word of Bible prophecy has foretold concerning the issue of worship and concerning the issue of the image and the mark of the beast is developing right now before our eyes. But the groundwork and the evidence for this issue of Sunday observance has been working in stealth and is now coming to the forefront. And so what we're doing right now, we're just showing you the evidence that they had already known this and have been planning this for many years.
0: Even though it has been done so subtly, so quietly, but it's been done. All right, go ahead.
1: That's right. And so I want you to listen to this. It says here, it goes on and says, now, remember, this Christian Coalition leader said that he did not take too much, he didn't think too much about the day of rest until he read the book of Isaiah. And then he says here, he read Isaiah 58:13 and says, if thou turn away thy foot from the Sabbath, from doing thy pleasure on my holy day, and call the Sabbath a delight, holy day of the Lord, honorable, not finding thy own pleasure, nor speaking thy own words, then thou shalt delight thyself in the Lord, and I will cause thee to ride upon the high place of the earth and feed thee with the heritage of Jacob, Jacob your father. Isaiah 58:13-14. Since exaltation and promises rewards, it says rewards, came from one day of rest and worship, I determined to make my Sundays according to the biblical model.
0: Excuse me. I thought he was talking about the 7 day Sabbath. Because the Bible speaks about the 7 day Sabbath.
1: The Bible
0: does not speak about Sunday, the day of the sun.
1: But the Bible speaks about 7 day Sabbath.
0: Okay.
1: But this leader for the Christian Coalition observed and believed that Sunday was the seventh day.
0: Okay. Let's keep reading then.
1: It says the Christian Coalition Religious Liberty Department was initially headed by Catholic attorney in his book, A House United, with a foreword by the former Christian Coalition leader, applauded the work of the Protestants and Catholics in uniting together. Who?
0: Yeah, the Catholic Evangelical. We even published an article, you know, that we put it out. Let me see if the camera will pick it up. At that time, that was a few years ago, when a group of how you call main evangelical leaders, they reach out to the Pope, papacy, to the Pope, evangelical, unable to resist the papal power. They are being united. Later on, we can show you how the both they make an alliance in America. And they both alliances, they both the evangelicals and Catholic alliances. Now they're saying we need to seek for our political leaders to make sure that the political leaders that will be elected will follow our programs. Mm-hmm. And what is the program that they have?
1: Listen what he says.
0: Yeah.
1: It says here, he applauded the work of the Protestants and Catholics in uniting together. Both the former Christian Corps leader, coalition leader and Fortuner, it says here, were signers of the Evangelical Catholics Together document.
0: Right.
1: In this book, he states that Jesus kept Sunday. The Son did not become man simply to be religious on Sundays or to religious things. This is from this book, A House United, page 107.
0: Okay. Now, let me ask you, where can you find in the Bible that Jesus kept the Sunday as a day of rest? Can you find it?
2: No. I don't.
1: There's no scripture reference on
2: and
1: that.
2: And it actually says that.
1: It says here, right, states that Jesus kept Sunday.
2: Ooh, wow.
0: Can we find?
1: No. You can only find in Luke 4:16 that Jesus kept the Sabbath. Go to Luke 4:16. Luke 4:16. That shows that somebody just exaggerated big time. Mm-hmm. Actually told a false witness. Luke 4:16. Look what the Bible says. Patrick, can you read it for us?
2: Okay, it says, and he came to Nazareth where he had been brought up. And as his custom was, he went into the synagogue on the Sabbath day and stood up for to read.
1: Now, did Jesus know the difference between Sabbath and Sunday? Mm-hmm. Did Jesus know the difference between Sunday, the first day of the week, and Sabbath, the seventh day of the week?
2: And do the commandments define the first day as what?
1: The first day of the week is defined as the first day.
2: As a working day.
1: As a working day, right. Yeah. A working day, not a holy day.
0: Right.
1: All right? And so the question is, did Jesus know the difference? What did Jesus say in Mark 2:27, 2:28? He said the Sabbath. Now, what Sabbath is Jesus talking about? He's talking about Sunday? No. He's talking about the seventh day Sabbath that was given from creation. The Sabbath was made for man and not man for the Sabbath. Therefore, the Son of Man is Lord also of the Sabbath. Now, that's what Jesus said.
0: Now, I would like to share.
2: He's the Lord also, you know, who is
1: creator of all things.
2: God the Father.
0: Mm-hmm. I'd like to share, please, another quotation.
1: All right.
0: How one of the leaders now of the Association of Churches in America, what he has said in relationship to this same topic about the Sunday and the, look at this.
1: Okay.
0: You can start reading from here for sake of time.
1: Okay. It says, up till now, groups in favor of repealing blue laws have been very successful in getting their agenda before the public and gaining fair degree of acceptance. For the other side, however, there has been a strong voice or organized movement urging for a time out to reflect on problems afflicting our lives. Unless a broad constituency is formed to fight for this alternative, the L.L. Bean model, open 24 hours a day, 365 days a year, in Sweetwater, Maine, will soon be here, resulting in an even more materialistic society and what? Frenetic Sundays. So basically what he's bringing out here is that he's saying that other groups are forming to call for either blue laws or for a day of rest.
0: Right.
1: And the interesting thing about it is this article was from the Biblical, Ethical, and Sociological Studies of a Common Day of Rest.
0: Right.
1: The author of this article that some of you may be familiar with was a guy named Bill Goggins. Mm-hmm. And
0: from,
1: he wrote from Boston University, writes, clearly, the need for family time is more dire than ever. Mm-hmm. Yet the battle over blue laws is a fierce one. Mm-hmm. In other words, they're trying to bring back the blue laws. Mm-hmm. Listen carefully. At its most basic level, the attempt to repeal the laws is a manifestation of the dominance of the economic order and perception, that we have no choice but to follow the drumbeat of commercialism if we are to survive economically as a state or as a country. He then makes a call for action. Where then in all of this leading in Chicago lyrics does anybody know what time it is? It's followed by, does anybody really care? And from what I have seen, there is an increasing concern that the fabric of life is unraveling around us. And that is true. He's right about that. He says, what can we do about our deteriorating families and communities? Now, what's their answer? How can we protect our children? These questions are being raised with growing frequency and urgency as we confront the increasing violence, stress, addiction, and other signs of community and family breakdown. Up until now, groups in favor of repealing blue laws have been very successful in greeting their agenda and before the public, and getting agenda before the public and gaining a fair degree of acceptance. For on the other side, however, there has been a strong voice or organized movement urging for a time out to reflect
0: on
1: problems.
0: What we're saying is, right now we have seen groups trying to oppose to of the establishment again of those blue laws in America. I guess they have in mind groups, you know, like us. Why are we opposed to come a legislation about if somebody come, what is wrong to send the family to churches on Sunday? What is wrong? What is wrong to get a national Sunday law? Not that long ago, a good Jewish man told me that too. Ask me that.
2: Anyone can do that now. You don't need a Sunday law. They can do it now if they wanted to.
0: The problem is the enforcement. The problem is, if you want to go on your church on Sunday, but that has to come from the heart.
2: Right.
0: Not from enforcement. And the dangerous thing is that we see that in the last few years, even from John Paul II, time, he was calling legislators to legislate. Do you understand what is that?
2: To
1: make it a national law.
0: Make national laws to enforce a day that first God did not establish. But even if they were to try to, what would it be the answer? If we were to see a movement in America, Pastor Barry, in America saying that they will try to enforce the seven-day Sabbath, what would it be your answer?
2: Yeah,
1: that would be my answer, would be no.
0: No!
1: Because that's contrary to God's will, because each man and woman is supposed to be a free moral agent.
0: Amen.
1: No one is to be compelled. God gave man freedom of choice. From the day Adam was created, he had freedom of choice.
0: Right.
1: And that freedom of choice is your own free will to just determine if you want to worship God or not, or if you want to go to church or not. That's a choice that you can make. It's not one that you need to be compelled to do.
0: Right. Amen. So with all this very clear before us, and we got a lot more material to share with you, my friends, we're just trying to make our case, as a good attorney would say when they go to court. Evidence are more than enough where there are some political and religious people in America trying to unite church and state, and behind that, it is to bring a national Sunday law. Even sometimes they don't even understand the dangers that they are being involved into. But that's what the devil is trying to bring. Revelation 13 will be established, and you, my friends, should be aware of this, should be ready to be worshiping God in the spirit and in truth, because it's coming from your heart. May God bless you.
1: Yes.
0: Oh.
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2: For days and weeks at a time, Cubans are without running water, even in Havana. Frequent blackouts have hampered that city's ability to deliver water because pumps run on electricity, leaving Cubans scavenging for their water. The estimate is about 3.5 million Cubans are facing a severe water shortage. Those can afford to buy water from street vendors, others scavenge it from broken pipes. The water quality is poor and often makes people sick. And no surprise, personal hygiene is now an issue because people don't have water to wash their hands. These are just a few of the challenges facing people in Cuba today. But there is also something beautiful happening. It's an untold story in Cuba that most of the world can't see, that the body of Christ, hundreds of churches across the island, are giving out of their little to meet these needs in the name of Christ. Come and learn more at haventoday.org.
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11: Hello. How are we doing this evening? This is Pastor Wayne Carroll with New Hope Bible Fellowship. We are located in Concord. We're at 1700 Willow Pass Court, not to be confused with Willow Pass Road. 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We are a relaunched church, so we're doing a new thing. 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All right, so today we're going to dive back into the book of Genesis, and we are going to make sense out of the genealogies. So a lot of times Christians start off reading the Bible, anxious about reading the Bible, but then they come to the genealogies and they tap out. So my ambition is to help you grow like a Berean, where you are searching the scriptures, you are appreciating the scriptures verse by verse, precept upon precept. So we're going to say a quick prayer and go from there. God Almighty, we pray that you give us understanding of your word. Lord, we pray that we grow in appreciation of your word, that we may read it more and more, understand it more and more, and declare it more and more. And may we not only be hearers of the word, but may we also be doers of the word. All right, picking up in the book of Genesis, chapter 4. So Genesis chapter 4, and it reads, "Now Adam knew Eve his wife, and she conceived and bore Cain, and said, I have acquired a man from the Lord." So I have acquired a man from the Lord. So she named him Cain, and Cain basically means acquired. So she was super excited that she had conceived a boy, and she names him Cain. I have acquired a man from the Lord. So that takes us back to Genesis 3:15, where the scripture says, "And I will put enmity between you and the woman." This is God's statement to the serpent. "I will put enmity between you and the woman," and catch this, "and between your seed and her seed. He," that is her seed, "shall bruise your head, and you shall bruise his heel." So we touched on this before, but a little review. And so what is Eve looking for? She is now anxious to bear that seed that will strike or bruise the head of the serpent. She is anxious for that, just like you and I are. We're looking for that day when God will put down the serpent, when he will be subdued once and for all inside the lake of fire. So Eve was hoping for the same thing. Think about that. She is hoping, or was hoping, for the exact same thing at this time. All she knows is she's going to bear a seed that is going to strike the serpent's head. And so when she gives birth to Cain, she is excited. And she names him Cain, which means acquired. I have acquired a man from the Lord. Now, this is a slightly different word than the word that we have in other parts of Genesis when God talks about creating man. This word carries, one of the aspects that this word carries is the word champion. And so she is excited because this is the one. This is the champion that will strike the serpent. This is the one. So she's very excited about that. And some people may call this the messianic hope. She's hoping for the child or the anointed one. Greek word, Christ. Hebrew word, Messiah. But at that point, this word probably is not as much as in her vocabulary at this time. But nevertheless, the concept, the champion, that this individual, that she will bear, because the God said she has a seed that will strike the serpent's head. So she's hoping that Cain is the one. Let's go on and see what happens. Many of you know the story, so. But in nevertheless, verse 2, "Then she bore again, this time his brother Abel. Now Abel, a keeper of sheep, but Cain was a tiller of the ground. And in the process of time, it came to pass that Cain brought an offering of the fruit of the ground to the Lord. Abel also brought of the firstborn of his flock and their fat. And the Lord respected Abel and his offering, but he did not respect Cain and his offering. And Cain was very angry, and his countenance fell. So I'm not going to go into the dynamics between what was the difference between Cain's offering and Abel's offering. The scripture definitely implies that it was not pleasing to the Lord. It was not the offer that God required of Cain. So Cain had brought about the wrong offering, and that's the bottom line. We can't change it. We can't argue with it. He did not bring what was required of him. So God goes on to say, so the Lord said to Cain, why are you angry? And why has your countenance fallen? If you do well, will you not be accepted? And if you do not do well, sin lies at the door, and its desire is for you, but you shall rule over it. So Cain didn't bring the right offering. If he had done well, his countenance would not have fallen. Verse 8, now Cain talked with Abel, his brother. And it came to pass, when they were in the field, that Cain rose up against Abel, his brother, and killed him. Okay, so now this changes everything for Eve. Eve, when she gave birth to Cain, she was excited. She thought this would be the champion that will strike the serpent's head. But instead, he proves to be influenced by the serpent. And so in this influence by the serpent, influenced by the devil, he, one, brings the wrong offering. He does not bring what is required of him to the Lord. Then he is jealous of Abel, who has done God's will. And then he kills Abel. So now Eve is faced with the reality that Cain is not the one. Cain is not the champion, is not the seed that will strike the head of the serpent. And at the same time, can it be Abel? No, it's not Abel, because Abel is murdered by Cain. So that's disqualify Cain because he's a murderer. It disqualify Abel because he is murderer. He is no longer around to strike the head of the serpent. So this is a great, great, great setback or a great disappointment for Eve. Let's pick up in verse 9. Then the Lord said to Cain, where is Abel, your brother? He said, I do not know. Am I my brother's keeper? And God said, what have you done? The voice of your brother's blood cries out to me from the ground. So now you are cursed from the earth, which has opened its mouth to receive your brother's blood from your hand. Let's move down to verse 16. Then Cain went out from the presence of the Lord and dwelt in the land of Nod, which means wandering, on the east of Eden. So Cain is eventually out of the presence of the Lord. He's no longer the qualified one. He is no longer the champion that Eve was hoping that he was. And now he wanders about. Verse 25 reads, and Adam knew his wife again, and she bore a son and named him Seth. For God has appointed another seed for me instead of Abel, whom Cain killed. Verse 25 again, let's read that a little slower. And Adam knew his wife again, and she bore a son and named him Seth. For God has appointed another seed. For God has appointed another seed. So we know on record we have Cain being born, and then we have Abel, who was killed by Cain. Now we have Seth, and she names him that because it means appointed. So she feels that this seed is appointed another seed, that this is the one. So she is, again, hopeful that it's Seth that will strike the serpent's head. So this is where genealogies start to have value, because throughout the scriptures, from Genesis all the way into the book of Matthew, all the way into the book of Luke, genealogy matters. Because what we're searching for, what we're tracking is throughout the scriptures is the seed. The seed that will strike the head of the serpent. Let's move into chapter 5. This is the book of the genealogy of Adam. In the day that God created man, he made him in the likeness of man. He created them male and female, and blessed them and called them mankind in the day they were created. And Adam lived 130 years and begot a son in his own likeness. There's that word begot. So oftentimes that word begot, that's when we start to get nervous, because we go through the scripture, so-and-so begot so-and-so. And again, this will come up here and there throughout the scriptures. But this will give us I want you to start to appreciate that word begot. I want you to catch the plot of the story. And Adam lived 130 years and begot a son in his own likeness after his image, and named him Seth. So we're talking about Seth, the appointed one. After he begot Seth, the days of Adam were 800 years, and he had sons and daughters. He had sons and daughters. So oftentimes I hear this question from critics and sometimes skeptics from the Christian community, and they're like, okay, well, where did so-and-so get their wife? Because we are under the impression that when Cain was born, okay, maybe he was the firstborn son. Good chance, I believe that. But meanwhile, there was other sons and daughters being born. So we end up focusing on a couple of names, and that's Cain, Abel, and Seth. So despite them having sons and daughters, there's the focus on Cain, Abel, and Seth. Cain, we thought, was the one, proved not to be. Also disqualifying Abel. And now we have Seth, whom the Lord has appointed another. And they had sons and daughters. So now the world is being populated. So we look at Adam, and Adam, you know, he was 800 years old. So imagine having sons and daughters over the spread of 800 years. That's a pretty good population. So when we start asking where so-and-so got his wife or whatever the case may be, it will come from these sons and daughters that is now populating the earth over this 800-year period. So all the days that Adam lived were 930 years, and he died. Okay, so we're going to stick to that sons and daughters, and we're going to build on that thought. Verse 6, Seth lived 105 years and begot Enosh. So look at Seth lived 105 years and begot Enosh. Maybe Enosh is his firstborn, or maybe not. The scripture doesn't tell us that. But nevertheless, it is making a distinction about Enosh. And we will quickly read in a second that he had sons and daughters. So despite all his sons and daughters, whatever that number is, the scripture is highlighting Enosh. Just like the scripture highlighted Seth. Why is it highlighting these two individuals? Because these individuals are the ones who are carrying the seed. That seed that will eventually strike the serpent's head. That's what's significant about this. So Seth, he doesn't take the serpent out. So if he's not the one who's going to strike the serpent, then it's going to be one of his seeds. And so the seed is carried through the generations. And if we're reading in the book of Matthew, we learn that the seed is Christ Jesus through the genealogies located in the book of Matthew. So we come back to this verse 7. After he begot Enosh, Seth lived 807 years, that's a long time, and had sons and daughters during that time. So the population's getting bigger and bigger. 8. So all the days of Seth were 912 years, and he died. Verse 9, Enosh lived 90 years and begot Canaan. After he begot Canaan, Enosh lived 850 years, and he had sons and daughters. Okay, so he had sons and daughters. Now we're looking at Enosh. He has sons and daughters, but only one of those sons and daughters is brought to our attention, and that's Canaan. Why? I think you know the answer now. Because Canaan is either the seed or he's bearing the seed. He's carrying the seed. So now we know that the seed is actually Christ. So we know that he's not the seed, but he is carrying the seed. And so this is the value of the messianic perspective, that we're looking at the Messiah, and we're looking at where he's coming, his origin. And so we have the sons and daughters. Canaan is highlighted. Verse 11, so all the days of Enosh were 905 years, and he died. So I'm going to continue talking about who begot who. And this will carry us somewhere. So I pray that you would be patient with the Word of God. And so a little sidebar there. That is a challenge for the believer. The challenge for believers is to be patient with the Word of God. So often we want to stop at this point and we want to start flipping to other scriptures. But there's a reason why God wrote these things, and it is God's will that we will read these things. And so as the scriptures talks about in Ephesians, God has given you teachers for the equipping of the saints. And so I'm here to help equip you. So I hope this will give you some appreciation for the genealogies. So all the days were of Enosh were 905 years, and he died. Verse 12, Canaan lived 70 years and begot Mahalalel. I don't think I could say that twice. After he begot Mahalalel, Canaan lived 840 years and had sons and daughters. So all the days of Canaan were 910 years, and he died. So who's highlighted? Out of all the sons and daughters, Mahalalel is highlighted. He is highlighted because he's the one bearing the seed. 15, Mahalalel lived 65 years and begot Jared. After he begot Jared, Mahalalel lived 835 years and had sons and daughters. So Jared is now highlighted, even though Mahalalel had other sons and daughters over the span of his lifetime. And I'm sure glad he named him Jared, because that's a lot easier to pronounce. Verse 17. So all the days of Mahalalel were 895 years, and he died. Jared lived 162 years and begot Enoch. After he begot Enoch. Jared lived 800 and, let me turn the page, still using a good old-fashioned Bible, 800 years and had sons and daughters. So out of all those sons and daughters, only one is highlighted. That's Enoch. Why? Because he's bearing the seed. So all the days of Jared were 962 years, and he died. Enoch lives 65 years and begot Methuselah. After he begot Methuselah, Enoch walked with God 300 years and had sons and daughters. Methuselah is the highlighted one. So he's the one bearing the seed. Verse 23. So all the days of Enoch were 365 years, and Enoch walked with God, and he was not, for God took him. So we're familiar with that, that God has taken or raptured up, possibly, Enoch. Verse 25, Methuselah lived 187 years and begot Lamech. After he begot Lamech, Methuselah lived 782 years and had sons and daughters. But the highlighted one is Lamech. So all the days of Methuselah were 969 years, and he died. So there's our place there. So we're just going to pause a little bit and just see that idea of these genealogies have great value. The scripture is amazing when we think about God's ultimate plan. Earlier on, I was talking about how the book of Hebrews talk about God resting on the seventh day. Now, when we read it in Genesis about God resting on the seventh day, we think about what the scripture tells us and how he rested from creation. He created all things. All things were good to God and in his eyes. But when we look at the book of Hebrews, it tells us more that God rested with the plan of salvation. So the plan of salvation was also put in place on the sixth day. So by the time God rested on the seventh day, the plan of salvation was already set. And that's what we're looking at. We're looking at the plan of salvation being carried out. So with that said, we're going to just give you time to ponder that for a week or two. I mean, for next week, and we'll come back and we're going to lead this genealogy all the way up to Noah. So give us a call, 925-272-9863. I will be in the studio waiting to pick up the phone and have a chat with you after this program. So the phone number is 925-272-9863. 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Thank you. 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
8: Paul said in Galatians 2:20, he said, "I am crucified with Christ, nevertheless I live, yet not I, but Christ liveth in me. And the life which I now live in the flesh, I live by the faith of the Son of God who loved me and gave himself for me."
9: Pastor Brett Metter, discovering the essence of life is a life in Christ.
8: Paul's saying, this is the secret, learning to die to yourself. Basically, this signifies that through faith in Jesus, believers experience a new life, brand new life.

0: Paul's insistence on returning to Jerusalem despite cautions of imminent severe danger was not a result of rebellion, but of obedience to the call of God. The warnings from the Holy Spirit were intended to prepare Paul, not to discourage him. And so coming up, Pastor Brett Metter adds understanding from today's word of a life lived faithfully.
1: 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We're often quick to say, if there's

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1: Why? Because Paul had such an understanding of life after death and what that actually means. I'm not only willing to be tied up, I'm willing to lay down my life for the cause of Christ. It begs the question, and I would ask you to consider this personally, because the Bible actually gives us a bunch of things that we are to die to spiritually. What does the Bible ask of us as Christians? We're called to sort of lay down our lives in a different way, and maybe that'll be an indicator of how you'd be willing to do if your life was on the line. Let me give you four that might be helpful for us to take a little bit of a test. Number one, are you willing to die to sin? As it turns out, the Bible tells us that you and I are to reckon our old sinful self as dead. And that's a behavioral thing. It's something you and I are asked of by God. Romans chapter 6, verse 1. He says, what shall we say then? Shall we continue in sin that grace may abound? God forbid. How shall we that are dead to sin live any longer therein? He's going to argue that there's this part of you that you need to reckon as dead. He calls it your old man. Before you were a Christian, you had this old sin nature, and it wants to whisper in here, do these bad things and sin against God. Should we continue in sin and let grace abound? God forbid, he says. And then he explains further, verse 3. Know ye not that so many of us were baptized into Jesus Christ, were baptized into his death? Therefore, we are buried with him by baptism into death, that like as Christ was raised up from the dead by the glory of the Father, even so we also should walk in the newness of life. Paul's saying, don't you guys understand? Baptism is sort of a dying and being put in the grave. That's what baptism's a picture of. And then even as Christ rose from the grave, we too come out of the tomb of death and we are made alive, resurrected, and baptism is a type of that. In fact, read on, verse 6, it says, knowing this, that our old man is crucified with him, that the body of sin might be destroyed, that henceforth we should not serve sin. For he that is dead is freed from sin. So you're reckoning the old sin nature dead. There's another one that the Bible talks about dying, not just dying to sin, reckoning the old man dead, but also dying to self, number two on our list. Are you willing to die to yourself? Because the Bible, in fact, Jesus talks about that topic more than most other topics. It's amazing how the world and even Christian books are written about loving yourself. How many times does Jesus say, love yourself? The Bible does not teach love yourself. Although there's all kinds of psychology and Christian books that come out, oh, you first, before you can love other people, you have to love yourself. That's total hogwash. Because the Bible says totally the opposite thing. In fact, the scripture I put on this one is Matthew 16. Would you turn over to Matthew 16, verse 24? These are the words of Christ, and it's not just here, it's all throughout the Bible. This idea of what Jesus is going to say about dying or denying your oneself. He says in Matthew 16, verse 24, it says, then said Jesus unto his disciples, if any man will come after me, let him deny himself, and take up his cross and follow me. For whosoever will save his life shall lose it, and whosoever will lose his life for my sake shall find it. For what is a man profited if he shall gain the whole world and lose his own soul? Or what shall a man give in exchange for his soul? For the Son of Man shall come in the glory of his Father with his angels, and then he shall reward every man according to his works. Here, Jesus says, man, if any man will come after me, let him deny himself. This is what it means really to die to yourself. The world says, pamper yourself, treat yourself. You deserve a break today. Look out for number one. These are worldly concepts, but the Bible says no. Jesus says no. You're to die to yourself, sacrificially die. Philippians chapter

0: Chapter 2 articulates it beautifully. Paul says to the Philippian church, let nothing be done through strife or vainglory, but in lowliness of mind, let each esteem other better than themselves. Do you understand how that's so contrary to what the world taught you? Psychology and education saying we need to learn to build our self-esteem. You know, when Jesus was asked that most powerful question, what is the greatest commandment? Jesus answered in Matthew 22, verses 36 through 40, Master, which is the great commandment of the law? And Jesus said to him, thou shalt love the Lord thy God with all thy heart, with all thy soul, with all thy mind. This is the first and great commandment. But verse 39, and the second is like unto it, thou shalt love thy neighbor as thyself. This is something we forget to talk about this. We always say, you gotta love God and love people, and that's true. But Jesus threw something in there that's kind of a little bit of a like, oh, ouch. He says, love your neighbor as you love yourself. It's like Jesus is presupposing y'all love yourselves, which is true. The idea is you gotta kind of say, instead of loving yourself as much as we do, we gotta transfer that over, die to yourself and give that over to the Lord so that you might be effective. So how are you doing so far on our little litmus test? Are you dying to sin? Have you got that one down? How about dying to self? You got that down? What about, are you dying to worry? How many of you spend a lot of time worrying about, oh man, I'm worried about tomorrow? Because the Bible says he wants you to knock that off. The Bible's clear on that. Don't worry. And don't worry about tomorrow. Are you a worry wart? It's been said and truly said, worrying does not take away tomorrow's troubles. It takes away today's peace. When you're sitting around worrying, you're just ruining your peace today. You're worrying about something about tomorrow. You know, it's interesting because here I put a text to this and Jesus addressed this head on in Matthew chapter 6, red letters. In fact, one of the most red letters in the Bible is recorded here in Matthew 6 because it's the Sermon on the Mount. And Jesus deals with this idea of worrying about tomorrow pretty soundly. Matthew 6, 25. Jesus said, therefore, I say unto you, take no thought. Some of your newer translations say, don't worry about your life, what you shall eat or what you shall drink, nor yet for your body, what you shall put on for clothes is the idea. Is not the life more than the meat and the body more than raiment or clothing? Behold the fowls, the birds of the air, for they sow not, neither do they reap or gather in barns, yet your heavenly Father feeds them. Are you not much better than they? Question, are you better than a bird? There's a whole extreme environmentalism that says people should be more important than animals. And there's a veganism that's kind of next level. It says we should not kill our brethren, the animals. No, Jesus slew fish, slaughtered them and ate them and probably enjoyed them, I would say. Veganism, you can't make a biblical case for that. And people are more important than animals. The Bible says Jesus asked this rhetorical question because the obvious answer is when he says, you know, the birds of the air, God cares about them. Yes. But are you as people not much better than they? That's a question people grapple with today, and the Bible gives us the answer. That's important. Verse 27, which of you by taking thought or worrying can add one cubit to your stature? And why take ye thought for raiment or clothing? Consider the lilies of the field, how they grow. Don't you wonder if Jesus, when he's preaching the Sermon on the Mount, there may have been beautiful lilies growing in the field there. Jesus said, look at those lilies of the field. He said, look how they grow. They toil not, neither do they spin. And yet I say unto you that even Solomon in all of his glory was not arrayed like one of these. Like these lilies are more beautiful than Solomon's raiment. Wherefore, verse 30, if God so clothe the grass of the field, which today is now is and tomorrow is cast into the oven, shall he not much more clothe you, O ye of little faith? Therefore, take no thought saying, what shall we eat or what shall we drink or wherewithal shall we be clothed? For after all these things do the Gentiles seek. For your heavenly Father knoweth the things you have need of all these things. But seek ye first the kingdom of God and his righteousness, and all these things shall be added unto you. Take therefore no thought, worry, for the morrow shall take thought for the things of itself, sufficient unto the day is the evil thereof. Jesus nails us down. We as Christians are not supposed to worry. Paul would echo this in Philippians when he say, be anxious for how much? Nothing. Be anxious for nothing, but in everything, giving it to the Lord in prayer with thanksgiving and supplication, let your request be made known to God. And instead of worry, he says, and the peace of God will rule your heart and your mind in Christ Jesus. You see, God's will for the Christian is to not be anxious, to not be worried, but to put our trust in the Lord and to seek him first. And then let all these other things be added. If the birds aren't worried about what they're gonna wear and what they're gonna eat, we bird brains should stop worrying as well. We should be trusting in the Lord that says, I will take care of your needs. Now, by the way, there's another side to this coin, because some of you might say, cool, I'm not gonna worry about what I'm gonna eat or wear, so I'm gonna sit and play Call of Duty in my mom's basement as I'm a 35-year-old now. No, another scripture says, if you don't work, what? You don't eat. So the ethic of work is still part of the equation, but it's when you sit around, oh, I'm so worried that I'm gonna not eat. That's not really of the Lord. You need to die to your worry, let it go, and not sit around worrying about tomorrow. Take your burdens, and where do you place them? On him. My burden is easy, my load is light, but if I wanna be the one that bears your burden, if your burden is anxiety, guess what? He'll take that care, that worry right off your shoulders and he'll put it on himself. And not only is he able to not worry about it, but he has the power to make sure you're taken care of. He's the one who's called Jehovah Jireh, the one who provides all things. So we literally do have someone we can give our worries to. And we forget that. And we discount that as, well, that's not real. It's as real as the sunrise as we see every day. The Lord says, I will never let the righteous fall. No man will ever pluck you out of my hand. There's all kinds of promises in the word of God that says, I'll take care of that for you. But we sit around and we worry and we don't add one inch to our stature by worrying. Are you willing to die to that? Because some of you are saying, Brett, that's just the way I am. I'm a worrier. I was wired that way. Can I remind you, you and I were not saved to stay the same way we are. We were saved by Jesus, by his grace, to make us improve. You're a work of art that he's working on. We are his workmanship, poema in the Greek, a work of art created in Christ Jesus to bring forth good fruit. This is what the Lord wants to do in your life. One more. Are you willing to die to sin, die to self, die to your worry? What about this one? Are you willing to die to your own agenda? As it turns out, the Bible teaches that there's times where you just have to, there's something you really, really want, but you gotta let it go. Sometimes you're really, really right to want something, but you're still not willing to let it go. This is a hard one, your agenda, things you think are right and good. Can I just say, we're supposed to give up on those things. Let them go. But Brett, what if I'm right? What if my agenda and my plan is right? Well, that's where I redirect you back to our text here, because not only do we see Paul's willingness to lay down his life, but we also see kind of an interesting side note in this story, back to Acts 21. When we looked at the story, part of the story is interesting because a word is given by Agabus, a word of prophecy that says, it's like a word of exhortation really. If whoever wears this belt goes to Jerusalem, he's gonna end up being tied up there. Can I remind you, he's not saying, don't go to Jerusalem, thus saith the Holy Ghost, don't go to Jerusalem. That's not what he said. He said, whoever owns this belt, if they go to Jerusalem, they're gonna be tied up hand and foot. So the question is, should Paul go to Jerusalem? The people there, including Luke, the author of the book, a physician, a smart guy, Luke and all the people say, don't go to Jerusalem, Paul. And they start weeping. Oh, Paul, no, don't do it. And Paul's like, why do you break my heart? And why are you weeping? I'm gonna go. I don't care if they tie me up. And I don't even care for my life on this. So who is correct? One of those two had to be wrong. How insistent were the people here? Well, did you see it? Verse 12, when we heard these things, both we and they of this place besought. That's a very strong word. We besought him not to go to Jerusalem. Paul, whatever you do, don't go to Jerusalem. And Paul says, I'm going. I don't care if I die. And then after much persuading, how did we know they tried to persuade? Well, look at verse 14. And when he would not be persuaded, we ceased, saying, the will of the Lord be done. You know, some of you need to die to your argument, your agenda, your thinking you're right about stuff. I love this story because some of you, this might be a life verse. In fact, verse 14 should be a life verse for who? There's people that I know, and I see this in counseling situations. It's a tricky one because they're nice people. And we know that nobody's righteous. We're all sinners, right? Would we agree with that? That's what the Bible says. On that level, we understand that. But do you know people that are kind of amazingly righteous? There's actually some people that, compared to me, I just kind of go, wow. They've got a sense of integrity and rightness, and they're not willing to see any wavering, and they're kind of hard on themselves, and they're really hard on everybody else because they have such a sense of doing things rightly. And you say, well, Brett, is that wrong? Well, it can be. It can be. What do you mean, Brett? Well, have you ever been the one, and see, here's the problem. The people that have this trait, they're the last ones to know about this, where you're right and with a sense of integrity and righteousness. Maybe, let's just use an example. You're at work and your boss is doing something inefficiently, and you know a more efficient way to do things. And you know how to make people happier in the way that you communicate at work. And you know this and this, and you know that and that. And your boss is sick of hearing it from you. And he's about to fire you. Is there ever a time where you should just say, you know what, I need to take an off ramp here? Or are you gonna stand your ground because you're right and he's wrong? See, I love that there's an exit ramp here in the story. It says in verse 14, and when Paul would not be persuaded, we ceased, saying, the will of the Lord be done. There's a point in your life where you might wanna pray about saying, is this time to back off? You know, if you're that person, there's chances are maybe you have been fired, or maybe your family doesn't wanna have Thanksgiving with you anymore. Maybe your kids are not in talking, speaking terms with you anymore because of your sense of self-righteousness. There's a difference, by the way, between self-righteousness versus just what is right and standing your ground and integrity. I'm not saying you should compromise that, but I am saying there's times where, like these people said, okay, Paul, we know you're gonna be bound up if you go to Jerusalem. They were right. But Paul was also right. We know he was willing to be bound up and even die, and eventually he would be bound up and die. But all of that was part of God's plan. Sometimes you have to say, okay, I'm gonna cease from trying to convince you, but I'm gonna say the will of the Lord be done. There's a time where you have to die to your own agenda, even if you think your agenda is dead right. Sometimes you gotta let it go. Some of you that don't do that, be careful on this one. Some of you are so much sticklers for being right. Maybe you really are right, but there's a time where you have to cease and say, the will of the Lord be done. Dying to your agenda. Well, with all these things, I'm just giving you examples. There's plenty more where that came from. But, you know, when we ask this listener, are you willing to die to sin, die to yourself, die to your worries, and die to your agendas? We could go to a longer list than that. But this is where, you know, the Bible tells us this over and over again. Too many people don't understand the laying down of your life to sin and to self. It's not just, there's so many other scriptures. Look at Luke chapter 9, verse 23. Where it says this, and he said to them all, if any man will come after me, let him deny himself, take up his cross daily and follow me. For whosoever will save his life shall lose it. Whosoever will lose his life for my sake shall save it. Look what Paul said in Galatians 2:20. He said, I am crucified with Christ. Nevertheless, I live, yet not I, but Christ liveth in me. And the life which I now live in the flesh, I live by the faith of the Son of God who loved me and gave himself for me. You see, some of you are saying, Brett, this whole thing about die, die, die, it's kind of grim, kind of sick of hearing it. Can we go yet? But I want to show you Paul saying, I am crucified with Christ. But is he bummed about that? No, as you read this, you realize, no, this is the essence of his life. He figured it out. As I am crucified with Christ, nevertheless, I live while everybody else is living death. I'm living, yet not I, but Christ living in me. And the life which I now live is in the flesh. I live by the faith of the Son of God who loved me and gave himself for me. Paul's saying, this is the secret, learning to die to yourself. Basically, this signifies that through faith in Jesus, believers experience a new life, brand new life. You see, if you die, the great thing about God, one of his specialties is turning death into what? Life. God's good at that. He resurrects. Lazarus could have been healed, but instead he died. Well, that's bad. Yeah, but Jesus came days later and he said, Lazarus, come forth. And he was raised from death to life. And it says later in the story that people came from all over to see Lazarus, whom God had raised from the dead. That's God's specialty. God had a greater work with Lazarus. Rather than just healing him, he said, I'm gonna see him die and then raise him from the dead. Luke chapter 17, verse 33, whoever shall seek to save his life shall lose it. Whosoever shall lose his life shall preserve it. So as we die to ourselves, what happens? It's a way to prioritize your relationship with God and grow in spiritual maturity through the self-denial and obedience to Christ. It's about following and mirroring the example Christ set of his love and not self-serving pursuits that you and I have of trying to do better, be stronger, be better than everybody else, but to die to yourself. So this transformation God wants to do from death to life, it's really right there. It's right there for you. The question is, are you willing to die to these things? So that's what happens when I read Paul and he says, I'm willing to die, even be bound up and die if need be for the cause of Christ. And we say, am I willing to die? Maybe we should first look in these things we're supposed to do while we're still alive. Die to sin, die to self, die to worry, die to our own agenda and many other things as well, that Christ may be glorified, that life may be given. Hey, if you're not a Christian and you haven't accepted Christ, you don't know that life. The key is to first die to yourself, saying, I'm a sinner, and I recognize that, and repent. Say, Lord, I'm a sinner. Acknowledge your sin before God. And then confess your in faith, Lord, I believe Jesus died on the cross for my sins and rose from the grave. And then he'll turn your deadly sin into life, eternal life through Jesus Christ. That's what becoming a Christian is all about. Eternal death turned into eternal life. That's what a Christian enjoys.
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0: Lord, I pray that you'd give us eyes to see, ears to hear what you would speak to us today. Lord, we spend far too much time living for self, focusing on self, thinking about ourselves. Teach us what it means to die to self and die to sin. Lord, whatever the things we wrestle with, help us to lay down our life and that we might take it up again with new life. Trying to gain this life, Lord, we found that it's true, we lose. But Lord, I pray that we would learn that he who dies first really does win, that dying to self, give us wisdom, Lord. So as we go our way, be glorified in your church. Give us ears to hear and hearts to do in Jesus' name, amen.
1: 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Next time, Pastor Brett describes from Acts 20 how Paul was portrayed as a pastor to the elders in Ephesus and as a missionary to the unsaved. Today's Word with Pastor Brett Menner is an outreach of Athey Creek Church in West Lynn, Oregon.
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7: A moment of destiny.
8: I want somebody to make up in your mind that whoever deserted you, whoever walked away from you, is not so important that they can define the rest of your life. 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Don't sit in the house of your life singing sad songs. Because God said, I'm up to something in your life, and I'm going to take this difficult chapter, I'm going to flip the script, I'm going to begin to write a new chapter. It will not ignore your past, but it will be built on the pain of your past. And God will build a wonderful story in your life on the pain of your past.
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14: This is Chris. Welcome to Adventures in Odyssey, where wonder, excitement, and discovery are just around the corner. Are you ready? Come on, let's go for another Adventure in Odyssey.

0: and the county commissioner refused to comment on the specific allegations, stating only that the ethics committee will give a full report in about 6 weeks. In other news, we have the latest from the federal courthouse in Connellsville, where at least one part of a contentious case about counterfeiting has concluded with a jury's verdict. Let's go to Ted Humphreys on the scene. Ted?
1: Thanks, Phil. I'm at the federal courthouse where the trial of Dr. Benjamin Trask has reached a dramatic climax. After only 2 hours of deliberations, the jury found Dr. Trask guilty of all 20 charges, including counterfeiting, conspiracy, kidnapping, and forgery. I spoke with several people involved in the case. Detective Don Polhouse led the investigation of what has been called the Green Ring Conspiracy.
2: I couldn't be happier with the verdict. Well, actually, I could be, but to do that would involve reintroducing the kinds of punishments they used back in the Middle Ages. good times.
1: I also caught up with Connie Kendall of Odyssey, who appeared as a witness for the prosecution.
3: Seriously? Well, yeah, I think it was a good verdict. I mean, you can't have people like Dr. Trask running all over the country making their own money. That's the government's job. I mean, what would we have if regular people started doing the government's job?
4: Democracy?
3: Yes! No. What?
1: Wooten Bassett, also from Odyssey and personally involved in the case, gave us his take on the verdict.
5: Thanks, Ted. Did you see the size of the judge's gavel? That thing was huge. Oh, I'd love to have one of those at home.
4: About the verdict?
5: Oh, yeah, the verdict. Okay, that was a good call, you know, and the jury foreman had great diction when he read it out. Very Shakespearean.
1: And I was able to talk to Penny Wise, a former student of Dr. Trask's and a key witness at the trial.
6: Dr. Trask was a good teacher and a good friend. So I'm not pleased that he did what he did, though I guess jail is what has to happen to someone who, you know, lies and steals and forges money and leads people astray.
4: They say you were the star witness, the one who persuaded the jury to find him guilty.
6: Oh, I don't want to think about that. In fact, I don't want to talk about it anymore.
1: Dr. Trask will be held without bail until his sentencing in 2 weeks. Meanwhile, the trials of Archie Hagler and other members of the Green Ring Conspiracy will continue. This is Ted Humphreys at the Connellsville Federal Court.
7: Well, I'm glad that's over with.
2: All hail the conquering heroes.
7: Detective Polhouse. Oh, hi, Connie, Wooden.
8: Hi, Wooden.
9: Hi.
7: I just heard you on the radio from Connellsville.
5: Really? Well, that's amazing, which means we're either really fast drivers or that radio has a really slow signal.
2: Step up to the counter, folks. Everyone can order whatever they want. I'm buying.
8: Well, oh, well, that's generous.
2: This is a celebration. As long as I can get an expense receipt, Whit, okay?
7: Sure thing. What's everyone having?
8: My usual.
2: I'll have my usual, too.
5: And I'll have both their usuals, but with extra whipped cream and a side of licorice.
7: Coming right up.
5: Thanks.
8: Oh, and Penny will have her usual, too.
7: Right.
5: No, actually, Connie, I don't think she will.
8: She wants something else?
5: No, I don't think she's coming.
8: She's gonna miss our celebration?
2: She can't do that. She was our star witness. She made the case against Trask and his gang.
5: Oh, I know, but she said she had something else to do and then drove off in the other direction.
8: Well, that's no good.
5: Yeah, I think she was upset.
8: Upset? Why do you think that?
5: Oh, I don't know. Maybe the tear-filled eyes, the quivering lip, and the restrained sobs were kind of a giveaway.
8: What?
5: Well, I offered to go with her, but she said she wanted to be alone right now.
8: And you listened to her?
5: Well, yeah, I take it as a pretty good hint that being with her would work against her desire to be alone.
8: Oh, brother. Where's my cell phone? I'm gonna call her.
7: So what do you think upset Penny?
5: Well, it had to be the lack of raspberry sodas in the vending machine at the courthouse.
2: No, I've seen it happen before. It's the release after a big court case ends. Sometimes I go back to my office and cry like a little girl.
5: Really?
2: No.
5: Oh.
2: But it's emotionally hard work being on the witness stand day after day, testifying against a man you once considered a friend.
8: Penny isn't answering her phone. I hope she's all right.
7: Three usuals, one with an extra whipped cream and licorice.
8: Oh, thanks, Whit.
2: Excellent.
8: Wait, this is all wrong.
7: Oh, it's not your usual?
5: Yeah, you put the strawberry ice cream on the wrong end of the bowl.
8: No, Penny should be here. How can we celebrate without her? I'm worried.
5: Yeah, me too, but if it's any consolation, I'm meeting her this evening. We're going to a movie.
8: Oh, well, that's good. And you'll be sure to tell me if anything's wrong, right?
5: Count on it. Something is wrong, Connie. Something is seriously wrong.
8: Penny said that?
5: Well, she might have if she showed up for the movie last night, but she didn't.
8: She stood you up?
5: No, actually, I was more sat down than stood up since I was at the movies by myself.
8: Well, why didn't you call me?
5: Because I didn't know you were a fan of Bup Ramrod, Galaxy Explorer to the Universe, Federation and the Stars.
8: Have you tried to reach her today?
5: Sure, over and over. I have left more messages than I have words to say in them, which means there's a lot of dead air on her voicemail.
8: This isn't good.
5: I know. I keep telling myself that maybe she's busy getting ready for the next semester at the college. You know, I would imagine the job of a teaching assistant really gears up about now. What with preparing for new students, ordering the supplies, making up a list of pranks to play on the first year students.
8: But she was Dr. Trask's teaching assistant. Did one of the other art teachers take her on?
5: You may recall that I haven't seen her to be able to answer that question informatively.
8: I mean, it's silly that we're supposed to be her friends and we don't know.
5: Well, we don't often talk work, you know. Like, I have no idea what your schedule is here at Wits End. You're here and then you're not.
8: I think we should drive over to the college and find her.
5: You seem to leave without anyone watching the counter. I mean, what kind of business is that?
8: Are you coming?
5: Just say the word and we'll go.
8: Hurry!
5: That was it.
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8: Since no one answered at her room, I was sure she'd be here.
5: Yeah, you'd think, since this is her favorite cafe, and it's fast becoming mine, too. They make a great pepperoni panini.
8: Any sign of her?
5: Well, not unless she's hiding in the all-you-can-eat salad bar.
8: Look, there's that professor, what's his name?
5: I don't know.
8: Yes, you do. He teaches art.
5: I still don't know.
8: Sure you do. He testified on behalf of Dr. Trask.
5: I'm no closer to knowing.
8: Yes, you are. Bruce.
5: Professor Bruce?
8: Professor Bruce. I told you you knew him. Professor Bruce!
10: Yes? Oh, it's you.
8: Me? You know me?
10: You testified against Dr. Trask. Real travesty of justice.
8: But he was a counterfeiter.
10: Well, that's your opinion.
8: Opinion? How can you call that fact an opinion?
5: It's Connie, let's stay with our original purpose for being here.
10: Oh, yes. And you testified against Dr. Trask, too.
5: Oh, yeah, but that was only because he kidnapped me and locked me in a train car with the counterfeit money. But I got out when the train crashed.
8: Look, we don't want to rerun what happened with Dr. Trask.
5: Although we could if you want us to.
8: We're looking for Pennywise.
10: Oh, her.
5: Professor Bruce, do you put that O in front of all your sentences for dramatic effect?
8: Do you know if she'll be the teaching assistant for another teacher now that Trask is, well, you know.
10: I don't know of anyone who'd take her on as an assistant now.
8: Why not?
10: Who wants to work with a girl who'll be watching over your shoulder every minute? And who may testify against you in court.
5: Oh, I would, apart from the testifying in court part.
8: That's crazy. She didn't watch over anyone's shoulder.
5: Well, actually, she did when the students were doing their art assignments.
8: And Dr. Trask was a criminal. Penny was only doing what was right by testifying.
10: I'll tell you what you want. She doesn't have a job in the art department.
8: Meaning that she won't have a job anywhere on campus?
10: Yeah, more than likely. Now, if you'll excuse me.
5: But, Connie, if Penny doesn't have a job here, then...
8: Let's try her room again. This is ridiculous. Where is she? I don't know what to do.
5: I suppose we could write another note and put it on top of the first note that we left. That may emphasize our desire to see her. Sort of like a visual form of italics, which, as an artist, Penny will understand.
8: Maybe we should get whoever is in charge of this dorm to open the door for us. I want to make sure she's not in there.
5: Well, let's ask this chipper young gentleman here.
8: Good idea. Excuse me?
11: Yeah?
8: Where's the supervisor of this building?
11: Oh, his office is over in the maintenance building on the other side of campus.
8: Oh.
11: Why, are you looking for Penny?
8: You know her?
11: Sure, but you won't find her in there.
8: Why not?
11: Oh, she had to move out.
8: Move out?
11: No one would hire her as a teaching assistant, so she had to vacate the room. College policy. Unless she wanted to pay for it like any other student, which she couldn't afford.
8: Well, you know an awful lot about Penny's private business.
11: Hey, this is a college dormitory. There's no such thing as private business. Besides, we all know what Penny did to Dr. Trask.
8: You mean what Dr. Trask did to Penny, and just about everyone else around here. She's a hero, and you're making her out to be the villain. What is wrong with you people?
11: Hey, we're students. Moral angst is what we do best.
5: Do you have any idea where Penny might have moved?
11: Not a clue. She packed up her things and left without saying a word. Though she left a vase filled with buttercups.
8: Oh, she must have left a forwarding address with someone.
11: Oh, you can check with the registry office.
8: Thanks, we'll do that.
11: Hey, you know, you're kind of cute. Would you like to have coffee sometime?
8: I'm not attracted to guys with moral angst.
11: How about moral ambiguity?
8: What do you mean by that?
11: It depends.
5: We'll be leaving now.
12: Okay, here's the file for Penny Wise.
8: What's it say?
12: We're not supposed to give out this kind of information.
5: Oh, that's all right. We're not supposed to ask for it either, but we are, so I guess that makes us even.
12: There's no forwarding address.
8: Nothing?
12: Only a blue Datsun hatchback.
8: What?
5: Penny drives a blue 1981 Datsun 210 hatchback.
8: But that's not a forwarding address.
5: Yeah, if it was, I'd have a hard time delivering any mail to her unless I wore my running shoes.
8: Okay, thanks.
12: No problem.
8: What does that mean, Wooten?
5: Well, she said she wanted time alone. Maybe she meant a lot of time.
8: Do you think Penny is the sort of person who'd be in trouble but wouldn't tell anyone she's in trouble?
5: Well, I think she's the sort of person who wouldn't tell anyone she's in trouble because she wouldn't want anyone to go to any trouble for her.
8: Well, we have to find a way to help her.
5: You mean find a way to find her so that we can then find a way to help her.
8: Oh, stop that.
5: Well, I'm only using frivolous humor to mask my deep, unbridled worry about her.
8: Seriously? Good mask.
5: Thanks. I practice in front of a mirror. You know, when everything went wrong with Dr. Trask and I saw how vulnerable Penny was, it was all I could do to keep from locking her up somewhere safe to protect her. But then I realized that locking her up against her will would probably make her really nervous and give her a bad case of deja vu. But now I wish I'd done it.
8: We can't protect the ones we love, you know? Not really.
5: Whoa. Did you say love? I never said the word love out loud, did I?
8: Your secret's safe with me, Wooten. Now, one way or another, we have to find Penny. But how?
13: Excuse me.
14: Hello, officer. May I help you?
13: Maybe the better question is, may I help you?
14: Oh, no, thank you. I'm all right.
13: Ma'am.
14: Yes?
13: I'm sorry, but you can't stay here.
14: I can't?
13: No. If you read the sign over there, the big one, you see that?
14: Uh-huh.
13: It says rules for McAllister Park.
14: Yes.
13: Right? You'll see that you can't park here overnight.
14: What good is having a park that you can't park in? Besides, they wouldn't let me park by Gower's Field either.
13: I know. It's a city ordinance. Sorry, ma'am.
14: That's okay. It's not your fault.
13: Wait. You're Penny Wise, aren't you?
14: That's not your fault either.
13: What are you doing out here, like this?
14: Like this?
13: Yeah, you look like you're living out of your car.
14: Living out of No, that wouldn't be right, would it? I mean, that would be really sad, living out of a car, really.
13: It sure would be, especially for a hero.
14: Hero?
13: You stood up to Dr. Trask. You testified against him, and now he's going to jail. All because of you.
14: All because of me.
13: Mm-hmm. You know what? Wait here for a minute.
14: It's okay, officer. I can move. I think I have enough gas. Although, I might need a jump for the battery. My hairdryer keeps draining it.
13: No, you stay where you are. I'll be right back.
14: Okay. Oh, should I wind up my window, officer? No. Okay, I better leave it down. I'll never get the smell of last night's curry out of here. Oh, that's weird. I never noticed this button before. I wonder what it does. Officer, look! I opened the back! I opened the trunk! Now I can get to the spare gas can!
13: Miss Wise, you have to come with me.
14: Really? To where?
13: The station.
14: You're arresting me? But it's my first offense. Honest, I never parked here overnight before, and I promise I won't let it happen again.
13: Please, lock up the car and come with me.
14: But I just got the trunk open. Do you know how long it took me to figure that out?
13: I'll help you close it.
14: Oh. Thanks. Hey, are you going to read me my rights?
13: Only if you want me to.
14: Oh, yes, please. I've always wanted somebody to do that. My parents almost named me Miranda, you know.
13: I didn't know.
14: True story.
7: I can't imagine that Penny would leave town without saying goodbye.
8: Well, that's the thing, Whit. We don't think she has left. She's here somewhere, but we don't know where.
5: Well, has anybody checked the imagination station?
8: What?
5: Well, just a guess, but people seem to get lost in there all the time. And she said she'd love to meet Rembrandt one day.
8: I wouldn't blame her for leaving. The way they talked about her at the college, like she'd done something wrong by doing the right thing.
5: Now, if I were a Blue Datsun hatchback, where would I hide?
7: We could call Detective Polhouse.
5: And file a missing persons report.
7: Actually, I was thinking that he could have his officers look out for Penny's car.
5: That's right. He could put out one of those CBs or ADTs or HMBs or whatever they're called.
8: I feel so bad for her. She lost everything she cared about.
7: Well, not everything. I'll give Detective Polhouse a call. Hi, this is Wits End. John Whittaker here. Oh, hi, Detective Polhouse.
5: Now, what were the odds of that happening?
7: You are. He's calling about Penny.
5: And the odds of that happening must be astronomical.
8: What about Penny?
7: Go on, Detective. Really? Okay, we'll be right there. Thanks.
8: Well?
7: He wants us to come to the station.
8: The station? Why there?
7: Penny is in jail.
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16: 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We always love hearing from you.
8: She's been living in her car?
17: It's sad but true.
7: That is sad.
5: Especially when the car is a 1981 Datsun 210 hatchback.
8: But why didn't Penny tell us she was in trouble?
17: I've seen it happen more times than Wooten can count.
5: Six?
17: Exactly.
5: Yeah.
17: Penny feels guilty for putting someone who was once a trusted friend in jail.
7: Well, according to the jury, he deserved it.
17: Yeah, but that doesn't change how Penny might feel. It weighs on her that she betrayed her friend, even though he turned out to be a lying, deceitful, corrupt...
7: Detective!
17: And she feels that the rejection she got from the college is exactly what she deserved. Their attitudes and actions only confirmed what she was feeling deep inside.
8: Well, that doesn't make any sense.
17: Oh, come on, Connie. You know better than most that feelings don't always make sense.
8: True. What? Why would I know?
17: I brought Penny here to the jail under the pretense of keeping her safe.
5: Oh, that's what I wanted to do, but I didn't actually have the jail.
7: So it's all right for us to see her?
17: Sure, if you can get in.
8: Is it that crowded?
17: You better believe it.
7: You have that many criminals?
17: Not criminals. Police officers! When they found out Pennywise was here, they wanted to celebrate. All right, calm down. The prisoners in cell block D are complaining about the noise. Penny, you have visitors.
14: I do? Hi, Penny!
18: Hi!
14: Penny! Wait! Woot! Look! I finally got to wear one of those orange jumpers!
8: Oh, and you look great!
5: Wow, I'm so envious!
14: I know! You guys have to come in! We can make room, can't we?
19: Sure.
14: There's pizza and pretzels and some funny yellow stuff on crackers. Oh, and raspberry soda.
5: Oh, well, what about licorice?
14: And licorice.
5: I want to live here.
14: Yay.
8: Penny, you are the only person I know who can turn a jail into a sleepover party.
14: It wasn't my idea. They think I'm a hero. Isn't that funny?
8: No, Penny, it's not funny. It's exactly right.
7: Though I think we can come up with better arrangements for a hero than living in jail.
8: All you had to do was tell us, Penny.
14: I didn't want to be a burden.
8: Well, friends should never be burdens. Now, get your things. You're coming to live with me.
14: What?
8: I have the room, and I won't listen to any arguments.
14: But it's too much for you to do.
8: I said I won't listen to any arguments.
3: Wooten, didn't I say I won't listen to any arguments?
5: That's what I heard.
3: Oh, Connie. Thank you.
17: Great. That means I can have my jail back.
3: I suppose. So I did have a few ideas about how to decorate. A vermilion wallpaper, for example.
5: Ooh. Wow, that's a lot of wallpaper.
3: Come on, let's get your things. It's all in my suitcase, which happens to be my car.
8: That's okay.
3: Oh, great, I left it in the park.
8: Oh, okay, we can go over there and then you can follow
7: Thanks
8: me.
7: For calling us, Detective.
17: I had to do something. None of my officers would go out on patrol while Penny was here. Wooten, what are you doing?
5: Oh, they ate all the licorice.
17: Give me an excuse to lock you up and I'll get some more.
5: Well, I loitered once.
17: Not enough.
5: While jaywalking.
17: Try harder.
5: In a no parking zone. After my license expired.
17: Get out!
5: I'll just keep an eye on the place till you come back.
1: And from the federal court in Connellsville today came the news that Dr. Benjamin Trask, former art professor at Campbell College, will serve 25 years in prison for his role as the mastermind of a local counterfeiting operation. Detective Don Polhouse, who led the investigation that caught Dr. Trask, had this to say.
2: There are few things more satisfying than to see justice done. Now, my hope is that the many victims of Dr. Trask's crimes will be able to put the past behind them and get on with their lives.
3: Ah, that was a lovely picnic. I'm so glad we finally got to have it.
8: Yeah, it's a beautiful view.
5: You know, you can see most of Odyssey from here.
3: If you look that way, you can see Dr. Trask's house. And if you turn your head like this and squint with one eye, you can even see the compound where they hid the counterfeit money.
8: Well, I'd rather not look. It wasn't one of my better experiences.
3: But it was an experience. Oh, look at the buttercups. I left mine at the dorm.
8: Penny, did you really feel guilty about testifying against Dr. Trask?
3: Kinda, I suppose. I was always taught not to be a snitch or a tattletale, and that's how it made me feel. But more than that, I felt bad about losing a friend.
8: Well, a real friend wouldn't have put you in that kind of position.
3: I know, but for a long time, he was my friend. He was like a second father to me, in fact. And I'd like to think that in his own way, he cared about me. And when I realized all he'd done, well, it's just gonna take a long time to work out all the feelings I've had. You know what I mean? To lose a friend like that, it's...
5: Well, you lost a friend, but you've gained a bunch more to make up for it.
3: Yeah! And I'm glad about that, Wooten. Thank you for finding me.
8: Oh. Okay, then, okay. A toast to true friends who always tell the truth, who share in the goodness of your life, and who, by the grace of God, are there when you need them.
3: Oh, that's beautiful, Connie. To friends.
5: Yeah, to friends.
8: Here, here.
3: Okay.
8: And my first act as a true friend is to say, I hate raspberry soda. How do you drink this stuff?
5: With really small sips, of course.
16: The Apostle Paul's first letter to the Corinthians has a lot to say about what makes a true friend. 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In their care and concern for Penny, Wooten, Connie, and Whit prove that they really are Penny's friends, and a good example of what the Apostle Paul was talking about. 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
4: John is here, he's looking ahead, and he's saying, look, the ultimate destruction of the satanic world system is going to happen, and God's going to judge this, and everyone who's clinging to it, loving its lust, is going to be going with it.
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4: Dissensions, factions, envying, drunkenness, carousing, and if I miss something, he says, like these things, all things like these things, of which I forewarn you, just as I forewarned you before, that those who practice such things are not going to inherit the kingdom of God. That doesn't mean you slip up once. It means if that is who you're known for, and that is what you love from your heart, your mind, your soul, your strength, then you can't love God. And if you end in that state, then you're not going to inherit the kingdom of God. You're going to inherit the kingdom of Satan. So Satan is trying to tempt with the lust of the flesh. He did it to Eve and won. He did it to Jesus and lost. He does it to us, and sometimes he wins and sometimes he loses. But how about you? And why is he bringing this up? Why is John talking about this? Because you're maturing in Christ. You're moving into adulthood in Christ. You're moving past the baby bottle, onto some pureed carrots and peas, onto a cheeseburger, onto a steak. You're moving and you're growing and you know him more and you know that you're known by him more and you're in him who has saved you. And if you practice any of these things in that list, any of the lust of your flesh that you still want as a human being, take, you're moving and you're growing and you know him more and you know that you're known by him more and you're

They love the world. And we don't see their heart, but God sees their heart. So Satan doesn't just use the lust of the flesh. Of course he uses that. But he also uses the lust of the eyes to tempt people to sin against the holy God. Go back to Genesis 3. Same verse, verse 6. And let's just describe what is the lust of the eyes. The lust of the eyes is the evil world is characterized by a desire to see things for the sake of their sinful pleasure. Let me repeat that. The evil world is characterized by the desire to see things for the sake of sinful pleasure. I see it, I want it, I'll have it, I'm going to sin to get it. And with the increase of technology, and everyone's carrying a $1,300 computer in your pocket right now, if you have that technology, then that temptation has mushroomed to catastrophic proportions. And it's not just pornography, it's not just sexual temptation, it's all kinds of temptation. Houses or cars or boats or lifestyles or vacations or whatever it is. Yards. Have you seen my yard, how green it is? But I will tell you, because pornography is so easy to talk about, and we all have smartphones, it invades businesses, it invades homes, it invades your teenager cell phone that you think is fine because, oh, I check it. No, they know more about the phone than you know about the phone. You have to know that the lives of our young people are being infiltrated by an epidemic of the lust of the eyes over and over and over and over. Why are they in their room with the door shut? Well, they just want their privacy. No. Think about this. Your own eyes. A second look. A second thought. And if we just look at the advertising, you can't go anywhere to check out even without 17 magazine and this magazine and this workout magazine and this fitness magazine shoving it in your eyes. And man sees what looks good to his human flesh and will look good in his sinful heart. And he starts to think on those things and he starts to desire those things. And the devil tempts with the lust of the eyes. Look at Eve in Genesis 3:6. The woman did what? Saw that the tree. What about the tree? Look a few words over. That it was delightful to the eyes. She likes how the tree looked, even though it was supposed to be off limits. So men, if you say, I look, but I can't touch, what does this word say? She just looked at it, thought it looked good, but it's off limits. He tried to do it to Jesus back in Matthew chapter 4. Matthew chapter 4, verse 8 and 9. It says, again, the devil took him, that is Jesus, to a very high mountain and showed him all the kingdoms of the world and all their glory. And he said to Jesus, he said to him, all these things I will give to you. They're in my domain right now. They're in my control right now. I will give them to you. But all you have to do, Jesus, is fall down at my feet and worship me. See all this glory. See all that you can have right now. Not have to go through any of the stuff you know is coming. Look at all this. You can have it now. It's the lust of the eyes, Jesus. And Jesus rebuked him. Eve fell. Jesus didn't, because Jesus is God. And what about us? Just go over one chapter to Matthew 5. Matthew 5, in the Sermon on the Mount, Jesus taught, referring to this very thing. Matthew 5, 27 through 29. You have heard Jesus said that it was said you should not commit adultery. Good, we all got it. Noted, check. Verse 28, but I say to you that everyone who looks at a woman with lust for her has already committed adultery. Oh, wait, that's a problem for every single human being. He says because you've committed adultery with her in your heart, and that's where the sin comes from, and that's where the idol factory is in here, in your heart. And he goes on to say, if your right eye sees, that lust of the eyes, if it sees and it makes you stumble, rip it out. Go get a pickle fork from the drawer, look at the back by the knives, find a pickle fork, and rip your eyeball out, he said. Does he really mean to gouge your eye out? No. He's making a point of hyperbole that is so graphic that you will take seriously what he's saying. Tear it out, throw it from you, for it's better for you to lose one part of your body than your whole body to get thrown into hell. How would that happen? Because of your eye pulling you to the love of the world and being known for that and dying that way. So Eve fell. Jesus did not because he was God. What about you and I? We have fell at this sometimes, and we have to repent and go back. And some of us are known for this, and we say we're Christian, and we're not. And we have to heed the words. And we have to think about Psalm 101. Verse 3, and this would be great on the refrigerator, great on your dash, great at work on your desk. For men, this would be great.
taped to your phone, actually. It says, I.

0: will set no worthless thing before my eyes, said Facebook and Instabrag and Twitter. Well, it's just the ads popping up. It's just this popping up. I set no worthless thing before my eyes. I hate the work of those who fall away. It shall not be fastening its grip on me. You have to have a love of God that's stronger than the love of the world, and you have to catch yourself when you're falling into the love of the world and repent and turn back. So not only does Satan use the lust of the eyes, yes, he used the lust of the flesh before that, yes, but he also uses the pride of life to tempt anyone. Can I get an amen? He uses this all the time. He uses it in my life all the time. Do you ever notice everyone that drives slower than you on the freeway is an idiot? And everyone that drives faster than you is crazy. Look at that crazy guy. Oh, what's this idiot doing? But you're perfect. That's the pride of life. That's not in my notes. I shouldn't have said it. But it's true. It's true, isn't it? The pride of life. What does the pride say? Pride is the motivator of all sin. That's the father of all sin. It's what caused Satan to get cast down. It is what takes Eve down. It what takes some of your family members down. It what took you down before you became a believer. It includes the lust of the eyes. It includes the lust of the flesh. It includes everything in every category of all sin in all your life, all of your life. This is the temptation that seeks to elevate you, self, above everything else, above all of you, above even God himself. Sinners exalt themselves and seek fulfillment in the things that glorify the creature, that glorify you, that glorify this life on earth instead of the Creator. Pride's a horrible thing. I fight pride, I'm being honest with you. And we have to kill the sin that's in our hearts. We have to kill the pride. We have to kill the lust of the eyes and kill the pride of life and kill the lust of the flesh. Because inside of you, without Jesus coming in there to begin with, you want to dethrone God. And you want to be God. That's why a little child comes out of the womb, gets old enough to start playing in the sandbox, and another kid comes up and touches a toy that he hasn't touched for the last 5 hours, and he picks it up, and that kid says, "No, that is mine. Mine." And he goes out of there, hits him in the face, and takes the little sand toy. We want to dethrone God. We're born that way. And let's go back to Genesis 3, the pride of life. Genesis 3, verse 6. Shocker, same verse. It says in verse 3:6, the woman saw that the tree, words over, was desirable to make one wise. What did she see about the tree? She believed what Satan said about the tree, and the tree would make her wise. She would be fully wise. So she took from its fruit and ate, and then she gave it to Adam. Adam came over and gave it to him, and he ate it. But go back to verse 5. We haven't been looking at verse 5 at all. It's been verse 6. Look at verse 5 of Genesis 3. It says, "For God knows that in the day that you eat from it, your eyes will be open, and you will be like God, knowing good from evil." That's a lie from Satan. God doesn't want you to be like him, so he's stopping you from being like him because he doesn't want any competition. But you're going to be like him. You're going to be God. If you know everything God knows, you're your own God. And so this caused Eve to fall, and Adam fell, and all those people along the way that you know in your own life and before you were converted, you fell because of that. I am my own boss. I want my freedom. I want to do what I want. No one can tell me what to do. I was like that as a young person. No teacher could tell me what to do. No adult could tell me what to do. No cop should tell me what to do. No one should tell me what to do. It's the pride of life, and Satan used a lie to get to Eve, to fall to the pride of life. And if you look at all those fake religions out there, all those cults out there, it's the same thing. They get to move up to godhood somehow. Satan hasn't changed his tactics, has he? And go back to Matthew 4. 5 and 6, he tried it on Jesus. I don't know why we're shocked that he tries it on us, because he tried it on Eve and it worked. He tried it on Jesus, it didn't work, but he's God. But everyone in between, before and after, he's using it to success. Sometimes us. Jesus said in Matthew 4, verse 5 and 6, the devil took him to the holy city, and he made him stand on the pinnacle of the temple. That's the temple on the mountaintop in Jerusalem. And he said to him, if you are the Son of God, throw yourself down. For it is written, he will command his angels concerning you, and on their hands they will bear you up, so you will not strike your foot against a stone. Satan is pushing on Jesus' pride. You're the Son of God. If you're the Son of God, prove you're Son of God, because the Son of God, this says in your own dad's words, says it's going to happen, so let's see it. Prove it. Satan is pushing on Jesus' pride. He's pushing on the pride of life. Eve fell. Jesus did it because he's God. And Jesus said, I'm rebuking you. I'm pushing back. I'm not going to tempt the Father. I'm pushing back. I trust him. I trust what he said. I don't trust what you say. And so for us, in James 4, 6 and 7, he gives a greater grace to us. Therefore, it says, God is opposed to the proud, but he gives grace to the humble. So what is the answer to the pride of life? Humbleness. And how do you get humbleness? God shows you grace. How does he show you grace? Regeneration. Taking out your cold, dead heart and giving you a heart of flesh. Because when it says in Amos, be prepared to meet your maker, how do you do that? You cry out for mercy. What was Job doing, saying, I need a mediator to stand between us? He's crying out for mercy. Have you cried out for mercy? Verse 7 of James 4 says, submit therefore to God. Come under God. Come under his word. Resist the devil. You are a believer. You're not enslaved to him anymore. You can resist him. And if you do, he will move on to the next target. But the fact is, we still love some of that stuff. We still love some of that. And what does this say? What is that saying? Pride comes before the... We have to kill the pride. We have to kill the lust of the flesh. We have to kill the lust of the eyes. Because you fall, and great is your fall. And I heard it even this weekend. When you actually fall, it wasn't very far. Because you're slowly, slowly, slowly descending away from God, more into the world, away from his word, more into yourself, more into what you want, more into the lust of the flesh, more into the lust of the eyes, more into the pride of your own life. And you move down and down and down. And then if you as a Christian falls in a bad way, it wasn't very far you fell. We have to be maturing in him. We have to be moving towards him. And we have to learn from him to love what he loves, to do what he wants us to do, and prove that love that we have for him, and hate what God hates. And he hates the lust of the flesh, and he hates the lust of the eyes, and he hates the boastful pride of life. So when I look out in that world system and I turn on the news, which I don't like to because it's pretty depressing, and I see what's going on, it's not shocking, is it? I tell my own family all the time, when something horrible happens, we should not be shocked. They're acting how they're supposed to act. They're acting according to their nature. They're acting underneath this cosmos under Satan's control and leadership, and he continually assaults those non-believers to keep them non-believers. And if you're a believer, he's attacking you hard. And if you're strengthening and growing and maturing where we came from birth to childhood to young adulthood to be a father or mother in the faith, then he's coming after you. He's coming after you. And how is he going to come? Lust of the flesh, lust of the eyes, and the pride of life. That's his tactic. He hasn't changed. He did it with Eve successfully. He did it with Jesus and failed. He's done it with us, and sometimes he's successful, and sometimes he fails. And if you're not a believer, he's very successful. And we need to cry out for mercy. And if you're a believer here, you've been redeemed, we need to hate the world system and hate the wiles of the devil. That is the command, right? Do not love the world. And if you have that love of the world, you're cursed. And the corruption that's out there is these three ways Satan keeps coming after you. Which takes us to number four in your outlines, the contrast. And I think this is for everyone to hear. We all have to listen to this. It's not like, okay, we made it to the main points of the sermon, so let's shut down and think about lunch. My stomach just growled, so I thought of it. But listen to this contrast. It's for every one of us to hear. The one who loves the world needs to hear this. And the one who loves the Lord and loves what the Lord loves and hates the world system but fails sometimes needs to hear this. Verse 17 says, from 1 John 2, the world system, the cosmos, is passing away. And oh, by the way, and also its lusts. But the one who does the will of God lives forever. So in a word, the current world system is going to hell. That's why it says the world, the cosmos, is passing away. And all those who love that world system and all the things in that world system and all the lusts of that world system is going with it. It's passing away. John is here. He's looking ahead and he's saying, look, the ultimate destruction of the satanic world system is going to happen and God's going to judge this. And everyone who's clinging to it, loving its lust, is going to be going with it. Those who hate God are those who love the world, and they're going to pass away with the world. Interestingly enough, the verb translated in passing away in the original comes from the present tense form of perigo, which means to disappear. And that's exactly what God's going to do to the current earth and all the physical universe and all those who oppose him. They're going to disappear from his presence. So we need to be encouraged by this as believers. We need to hate any love for the world system because all the world system is headed straight for hell. Look at with me at 2 Thessalonians really quick. 2 Thessalonians chapter 1, verse 6 says this. It says, Paul speaking, he says, for after all, it is only just for God to repay with affliction those who afflict you, and to give relief to you who are afflicted, and to us as well, when the Lord Jesus will be revealed from heaven with his mighty angels in flaming fire. And what is he doing at that time? Dealing out retribution to those who do not know God, because they're not known by God, right? And to those who do not obey the gospel of the Lord Jesus Christ, you're disobeying to the gospel. It says you need to repent and turn to him, and therefore you're going to be on the opposite side of God's wrath. Verse 9, these will pay the penalty of eternal destruction away from the presence of the Lord and from the glory of his power. And when he becomes glorified in his saints on that day, to be marveled at among all those who have believed, for our testimony to you has and was believed. The world's passing away. The world's going to disappear from God's presence. And he's saying there are those who are going to stay in his presence and those who will pass away with the world system in judgment. And so that pulls on my heart because I love people that are going there. And I've tried to tell them, the people that I love. And you might have people in your own life that you love and you've tried to tell them and tried to warn them and tried to point to them and did it at Christmas and did it at their birthday and wrote it in cards and gave them Bibles and invited them to church. You want to be glorified with him. You want to be lifted up with him and with his holy name. And you want to be saved from his judgment. But for the believer, we can have assurance that if you love him and you've been loved by him and you know him because he knew you first, then you will show your love through your obedience to the word, which means even this passage, obeying it. If you're saved and you're doing his will, then you've been given eternal life and you'll be with him forever because it says, he who does the will of God in 2 Thessalonians 1 abides forever. But it's not earning your way to heaven. It's saying, do the will of God in heaven, and you're with him forever because your heart has been changed, and now that you're saved, you desire to obey his words, and in that obedience, it shows that you have love for him. Jesus said, if you love me, obey my commandments. But in 1 John, last couple weeks, chapter 2, verse 5, whoever keeps his word, truly the love of God is perfected in him. By this we know that we are in him. For the love of God shows itself in the obedience to God's word. And it's not salvation is by repenting and believing and in grace plus some works. No, salvation is by grace and in faith alone. That's it. But that being saved, now it's plus works on the other side of the equal sign, because you do works because of who you are now and whose you are now, and you love him, and that's showing you love him because you're obeying what he wants you to do, and you're loving what he loves, and you're hating what he hates, and you showing whose you are in your obedience. We need to have a love for God and his word, not a love for this world system. So we have to love what God loves, and we have to hate what God hates, and we must hate the evil world system. We can only have one master, right? And what is your identity as Christ? Your identity as Christ is hating the world system that he hates and loving the righteousness and holiness that he loves. And what's the world identity? It hates him and loves all the lusts. So we must not love the world system, because ultimately we know where it is going. In its disobedience, in its failing to love him, it's going to hell. It's going to everlasting separation. It's going to be disappearing. It's going to cease to exist. And so what, as we bring this to a conclusion, what does it mean for us all sitting here, that this is the light that is in us and it's coming out from us, and some of us are still in darkness? And if we're in the light, we have a command. Don't love this way anymore. Don't love that direction anymore. And if you do, you're cursed still. And there's a corruption that's pulling all of us still, and it's in those three: lust of the flesh and lust of the eyes and the pride of life. So where do we fit in? If you're a believer this morning, if you're here this morning, you say, I'm a Christian and I love him, but there's times where the love of the world comes in before Christ. And we need to pray and repent and turn and cling unto him. A.W. Tozer said this: if I find anyone who is so settled down and they're too snugly into this world, I am made to doubt whether he has ever even been truly born again. So if you know you're a Christian, you know you have love for him, and you're still at the childhood stage or the infancy stage, understand you're showing opposite of what you are. You need to repent of those things. You need to heed what he's saying. You don't have to have a love for just whatever, as long as you add him to the mix. No, it's solely to him, solely to his word, and away from what you want. Die to self every day and away from the love of the world system. Because we're men and women who are Christians who love Jesus, and that love was shown in and through us, and we're supposed to love him back. And then we start have to hating the things that are against him and not loving them. You can't straddle the fence. There's so many people that I've loved and I've tried to get them to turn to Christ. They don't want to let go of the love for the cosmos. Every tree is known by its fruit. You can't have salt water and fresh water coming from the same stream. You can't straddle the fence. You can't have your cake and eat it too. Whatever analogy you can think of, you can't have it both ways. God cannot be God and you're God at the same time. The things that God says we need to hate, and the hate that he hates is the love of the world. That shows whose we are. John chapter 15, 9 through 11. We understand this as believers. Just as the Father has loved me, Jesus said, I've loved you as the Christian, the believer. Abide in my love. If you keep my commandments, you abide in my love. How do you do that? Because your heart is on him. Your heart is on his word. And you want to obey him more and trust him more and follow him more. And it shows your love is towards him. So it means you have to obey it. If you love me, Jesus said, obey my commandments. And Jesus commanded us to be in the world, but not of the world. And the more you try and hang out and be of the world, the further you're away from the God who made the world. So we certainly can't love the world system and say we love him still.
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20: 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This is the final broadcast in our week-long walk through 1 Corinthians chapter 5. If you have been with me all week, thank you. And if this is your first broadcast, welcome. Today we're bringing Paul's teaching home with a picture of what a church looks like when she's both healthy and holy. We have seen four truths this week. One, a healthy church faces sin head-on. Two, A healthy church disciplines to restore, not to punish. 3. A healthy church guards against the contagion of tolerated sin. 4. A healthy church is patient with outsiders and proactive with insiders. Today we answer the final question. What is it all of this for? Paul gives us the answer in Ephesians 4, verses 4 through 16, and I'll be reading out of the Contemporary English Version. We must stop acting like children. We must not let deceitful people trick us by their false teachings, which are like winds that toss us around from place to place. Love should always make us tell the truth. Then we will grow in every way and be more like Christ, the head of the body. Christ holds the body together and makes all of its parts work perfectly as it grows and becomes strong because of love. Notice 3 marks of a healthy and holy church. First, we stop acting like children. A church that will not confront sin is a church that has not grown up yet. 2, we tell the truth in love. Not truth without love. That's harshness. Not love without truth. That's flattery. But truth and love together, like 2 hands of the same Savior embracing us, guiding us, teaching us, leading us. 3, we grow up into Christ, the head of the body. When every member is growing, every joint supplies, and the whole church holds together because Christ is holding us. Friends, discipleship and discipline go hand in hand to promote wholeness and holiness. Discipleship without discipline produces immature Christians. Discipline without discipleship produces fearful Christians. But put them both together, oh yes, you get what Jesus is building, a bride who is beautiful, blameless, and ready for her bridegroom. Here's your takeaway from the whole week. 3 short sentences. We confront sin to restore, not to punish. We confront sin to prevent the spread of this contagious disease. Discipleship and discipline go hand in hand to promote wholeness and holiness. If you're listening today and there's unconfessed sin in your life, do not be afraid to face it. Jesus did not die to leave you in bondage. He died to set you free. And if you're part of a church family, pray for the courage to be the kind of brother or sister who tells the truth in love, and the kind who can receive it as well. This is Life in Christ Ministry. May you grow in the grace and knowledge of our Lord and Savior Jesus Christ, today and always. God bless you.
14: We trust that message spoke to your heart. Now, what happens when God's truth meets the law of the land? That's the legal corner. And there's no one better to walk us through it than a pastor who's also a practicing attorney. Once again, here is Pastor Flavio.
16: In today's legal corner, let's talk about the law's protection of the unwary. Paul writes in Ephesians 4 that children in the faith are tossed about by every wind of doctrine, by human cunning, by craftiness in deceitful schemes. Immaturity is what leaves a congregation defenseless. American law has a short, powerful sentence aimed at precisely that kind of craftiness. Section 5 of the Federal Trade Commission Act, at Title 15, Section 45A1 declares that unfair methods of competition in or affecting commerce and unfair or deceptive acts or practices in or affecting commerce are hereby declared unlawful. That is the entire prohibition. Congress deliberately refuses to define deception narrowly because a definition would become a map for the next scheme. And the standard the commission applies is telling. Whether a practice is likely to mislead a consumer acting reasonably under the circumstances. Not the sharpest consumer, not a lawyer with time to read, a reasonable person in real conditions. Why set the bar there? because a rule written for the most careful consumer would protect almost nobody. The law measures deception by its effect on ordinary people living ordinary lives, which is exactly the population Paul is worried about in Ephesians 4. And what is the law's remedy? Not to make consumers cleverer, but to forbid the deception. Paul reaches the other way. He makes the congregation grown up. Both are answers to the same problem. So here's practical counsel. In your own advertising and contracts, ask not whether a statement is technically defensible, but whether it is likely to mislead. That's the actual test. And in the church, take Paul's cure seriously. The protection against cunning is not suspicion, it's maturity. A grown-up congregation is a hard congregation to fool. This is Life in Christ. May God bless you.
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0: In the new movie Heart of the Beast, Brad Pitt plays a retired soldier who longs to leave his war-scarred past behind him. He and his combat dog, Odin, are seeking a peaceful new start in Alaska. But flying over the wilderness, James has a heart attack, and his small plane plunges into the Alaskan backcountry. Once again, James and Odin will need each other to survive. The bond between man and dog here is surprisingly sweet, but the fierce threats they face are anything but that. Toss in some profanity, and you've got an intense PG-13 thriller that isn't for the faint of heart. So we're giving Heart of the Beast a 2.5 out of 5 for family friendliness. You can read the full review at PluggedIn.com/radio. I'm Adam Holtz with the Plugged In Movie Review by Focus on the Family.
2: When you have a commercial flight to catch at a major airport, it's important to pay attention. I mean, there's so many flights, so many gates, so many people, and there's only one plane you want aboard. The one that's going to your destination, right? Well, I guess folks must have made mistakes over the years. I mean, that's got to be the reason the boarding agent or the flight attendant gets on the plane and often says something like this. This is a destination check. You're on flight 88 to Atlanta. If Atlanta is not your destination today, this would be a good time for you to deplane. Yeah, I guess. In other words, this buggy ain't going where you want to end up. Well, I'm Ron Hutchcraft, and I want to have a word with you today about the most surprised people in hell. Yeah, it's one of the most chilling truths in the Bible. There are people who are sure their destination is going to be heaven, and they're never going to get there. Unless, you might say, they get off the wrong plane and get on the right plane. Would you listen to these sobering words from Jesus himself in Luke 13, beginning with verse 24? It's our word for today from the Word of God. Make every effort to enter through the narrow door, because many, I tell you, will try to enter and will not be able to. Once the owner of the house gets up and closes the door, you will stand outside knocking and pleading, "Sir, open the door for us." But he will answer, "I don't know you." And then you will say, "We ate and drank with you, and you taught in our streets." But he will reply, "I don't know you or where you come from. Away from me." Wow. Well, Jesus then concludes by describing this heartbreaking scene. There will be weeping there and gnashing of teeth when you see Abraham, Isaac, and Jacob and all the prophets in the kingdom of God, but you yourselves thrust out. These are tough verses. But they're here so none of us will end up being one of the most surprised people in hell. They're here because Jesus loves you too much to let you live and die with the spiritual fantasy that you're ready for eternity when you're not. It's dangerously easy to know all the Jesus words and still miss Jesus, to have him in your head but not your heart, to be in a religion that's all about Jesus but miss Jesus, to have lots of Christianity but never have Christ. It's easy to mistake agreeing with Jesus for commitment to Jesus. I have a number of friends that I agree with on many things, but I'm not married to them. You know, my marriage to my wife was not because of my agreement with her, but because of my total commitment to her. It's the same with Jesus. The question is this. Has there been a time in your life when you have consciously given yourself completely to Jesus? When you've committed yourself to live for the one who died for your sins. If you know you've done that, you belong to Jesus. If you don't know you've done that, well, you probably haven't, and you probably need to, like sooner rather than later. Heaven and hell are nothing to gamble with, my friend. Please don't let your religious pride cost you heaven. Tell Jesus this very day, "Lord, I've known about you a long time. I've never really known you, but I want to, beginning right now, and I'm putting my trust in you, not in my Christianity. I know I'll never get to heaven without your forgiveness. All my trust is in you and what you did on the cross to erase my sins. And beginning today, Jesus, I'm yours." Wow. This could be the for real day when you really know him for real. So get it settled. Let's get this done while you're hearing his voice in your heart. And I would encourage you to go to our website today. It's anewstory.com. It's all about securing your relationship with Christ. And you need that right now. It's anewstory.com. it's time for an eternal destination check. While there's still time to go the way that will get you where you want to be forever.
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0: Welcome to the preaching and teaching ministry of People's Intercities Fellowship, Living by the Word. I'm Pastor Marcus Small. Thank you for tuning in today. Now please join us for the message titled, Death Tried to Keep Jesus But Could Not. Our Heavenly Father, we're grateful to you for your loving kindness and for the goodness of the Savior. We pray today that you will give ears to hear the Word of God. Pray that your Word will course through me, that you will allow me to speak your word, and that your name will be honored and glorified. Thank you for the musicians, Pastor James, who comes from the East Bay and often has to go to his service right after. We thank you for his gifting. Pastor Ronnie, Brother Jerry, Mark. Lord, we lift him up. All the singers, those that joined today, thank you. Those that are still coming, we're grateful. And then for people that just showed up, we're grateful to you, Lord. We don't take people's presence for granted. Lord, we want to value their time. So today we pray that you will be with us. Now give us a heart to be able to be receptive to the word of God. We give you glory in Jesus' name. Amen, amen, amen. God bless you, God bless you, God bless you. You may be seated. I'm going to read Matthew 27. Beginning at verse 62, right through 28:1 through 15. You should be able to follow on the board, and I think they have the ESV. That's the version I normally use. After the day of preparation, the chief priests and the Pharisees gathered before Pilate and said, "Sir, we remember how that impostor said, 'While he was still alive, after 3 days I will rise.' Therefore, order the tomb to be made secure until the third day, lest his disciples go and steal him away and tell the people he has risen from the dead. And the last fraud will be worse than the first." Pilate said to them, "You have a guard of soldiers? Go, make it as secure as you can." So they went and made the tomb secure by sealing the stone and setting a guard. Now after the Sabbath, toward the dawn of the first day of the week, Mary Magdalene and the other Mary went to see the tomb, and behold, there was a great earthquake, for an angel of the Lord descended from heaven and came and rolled back the stone and sat on it. His appearance was like lightning, and his clothing white as snow. And for fear of him, the guards trembled and became like dead men. But the angel said to the women, "Do not be afraid, for I know that you seek Jesus, who was crucified. He is not here, for he has risen, as he said. Come see the place where he lay. Then go quickly and tell his disciples that he has risen from the dead, and behold, he is going before you to Galilee. There you will see him, so I have told you." So they departed quickly from the tomb with fear and great joy and ran to tell his disciples. And behold, Jesus met them and said, "Greetings." And they came up and took hold of his feet and worshiped him. Then Jesus said to them, "Do not be afraid. Go and tell my brothers to go to Galilee, and there they will see me." While they were going, behold, some of the guard went into the city and told the chief priests all that had taken place. And when they had assembled with the elders and taken counsel, they gave a sufficient sum of money to the soldiers and said, "Tell people his disciples came by night and stole him away while we were asleep. And if this comes to the governor's ear, we will satisfy him and keep you out of trouble." So they took the money and did as they were directed. And this story has been spread among the Jews to this day. The title that I've given this message is Death Tried to Keep Jesus But Could Not. Death tried to keep Jesus but could not. The stories about Jesus and what kind of man he was. And was he a great prophet? Was he greater than all the people that he has been compared to? Are good questions to ponder and discuss. However, there are other questions that need to be answered about Jesus. Has anyone been able to find his body that was buried in the grave where the Roman soldiers guarded? Have they come up with the body? Has any great leader or prophet rose from the dead and shown him or herself to others and remains alive today? Anyone, call out a name, pick a name. What is it about this Jesus that death itself had to back up and let him go? The world is fascinated with trying to say that Jesus was only another prophet, that he was a deceiver. That is just like anyone else. He's no better, no different, just he was a good person. But people fail to realize that everything prophesied about him, from Genesis to Isaiah, who prophesied 700 years before he even came here, right down to the very date or the time that he was to come, through the lineage, all had been fulfilled. Do you know how hard it is to get one prophecy right? But to get them all right, what he said would happen, happened and took place. Point number one, the posting of the guards to keep a dead man dead. The posting of the guard to keep a dead man dead. I don't like graveyards. Some of y'all might like them. I don't. There's just something about them. When we were kids, they said there was a graveyard at the top of the hill. You start walking through there, you start hearing stuff, seeing stuff. You ever been through a graveyard? You start seeing, what was that? My dad told a story once when he was in South Carolina. They always talked about spooks. He's walking down the street, nighttime, and he's walking down the road, and he stops because he sees something in the distance, and he's too scared to keep walking forward. And all types of stuff start going through his mind. So he stood there a long time, noticed it wasn't moving, and so he decided to keep on walking after a long period of time and come to find out it was only a branch. But he was sure it was something else. The guards were posted because the religious leaders, the chief priests, and the elders had gone to Pilate and said, "We remember that that deceiver said that in 3 days he was going to rise from the dead. And so that his disciples don't come and steal the body, we want you to post some guards to prevent that from happening." Now, just understand this. The disciples who were initially with Jesus in the Garden of Gethsemane when he was praying, and when the mob came to arrest Jesus, the Lord had already said, "All of you are going to desert me." And it was Peter who earlier said, "Not me, Lord. I'm willing to die for you. I'm not going to desert you. I got your back, Jesus. It's me, Peter, your boy. I mean, your disciple. The main one that stood right by you. I'm going to be right there." The Lord said, "Peter, are you going to die for me?" Before the rooster crows, "you're going to deny me 3 times. No, Jesus. You got the wrong Peter. I'm Simon Peter, the one that's going to be right there." Well, when the mob came, Peter showed courage. He took out his blade. It wasn't something, it was a sword. No, it was a dagger, and cut off the high priest's servant's ear. And the Lord said, "Peter, put your sword away." And right there, he healed the man's ear. And I've told you before, if you go back in earlier and read that, that would have been it for me. I would have been saying, I'm done. That man just put his ear back on. I am done. Y'all can arrest him if you want. I'm out of here. But some of those knuckleheads, or some of those people, I mean, went on and still arrested him. And there goes Peter, along with John, in the courtyard. And while it was cold that night, they were warming their hands and standing out there. There was a young girl who said, "Aren't you one of his disciples?" Peter looked around. "Me? No, I ain't one of his disciples." A few minutes later, if not the same girl, another person says, "Yeah, you're one of his disciples. Your accent gives you away." "No, I am not his disciple. I don't even know the man." A little bit later, a person says, "Didn't I see you in the garden? In fact, aren't you the one that cut off that man's ear?" Peter goes, "I don't know him. I ain't the one." And there was the sound of a rooster. Now get this. When the rooster crowed, Jesus was at a place where he could see Peter, and they connected eyes. And Peter remembered what Jesus said. Peter's heart sank right when Jesus needed him, when he should have been praying the first time he was asleep, and now he's denied him 3 times. Jesus did not have his disciples around when he died, except there's John, his disciple, who was at the cross with his mother. Now get this, I'm just setting the stage as I go by here. The Roman soldiers were known for crucifixion. Now they didn't invent it, but they did create very inventive ways to make sure that a person suffered. When a person was crucified, it could last days. It is a very brutal way to die. And this is the way that Jesus died. He died between two thieves, one on either side. The thieves that were on the side of Jesus began to ridicule him when he was on the cross. But one of the robbers, the insurrectionist, had a change of heart and said to the other thief, "Don't you realize we are under the same condemnation as this man? And he's done nothing wrong." He said, "But you know you and I did something wrong." He probably even said, "Because you know we were even together before when we were running our chaos." And then he turns to Jesus and says, "Jesus, when you come into your kingdom, remember me." And the Lord said, "This day you will be with me in paradise." Now that's a very interesting thing to say while Jesus is hanging on the cross. He said, "You're going to be with me in paradise." So here Jesus is on the cross, two thieves. It normally would take days for a person to die. I won't go through all the details in the gore because of some of the youngsters that are here, but it was a very brutal way. But the Roman executioners, they knew about death and they knew how to bring about the death of an individual. And they knew when a person died, because when a person died, they had to say or give the indication this person has expired.
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1: Dr. Charles Stanley.
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0: Greetings, friends. We welcome you to the Sacred Name broadcast, presented by the Assemblies of Yahweh of Bethel, Pennsylvania. I'm Elder Jacob O. Meyer, proclaiming the revealed personal name of our Heavenly Father Yahweh and the good news of the Kingdom of the Heavens.
1: The title of the message this morning is Catastrophism Looms Just Ahead. Astronomers continue to warn the public that the travel of the Earth through space is accompanied by great danger. Space appears like a highway with unexpected traffic. Do you recall the incident in the past decade when a comet struck the planet Jupiter? It could have struck the Earth. As it broke apart under the gravitational force of Jupiter, its pieces successively crashed into the planet in a spectacular exhibition of what can happen to heavenly bodies. Recently, it was reported that there was a near miss of the Earth by a chunk of space debris as the astronomers wondered whether the Earth's gravitational force would capture this space object. More recently, astronomers have warned that yet another remnant of an ancient comet in 2023. This object could have the destructive

wide scope accompanied the Exodus. In his books, Worlds in Collision, Ages in Chaos, and Earth in Upheaval, he explains his conclusions. It was his belief that the Noachian deluge was worldwide in scope, and that it ended the era of the Cain civilization, or maybe we should even call it a non-civilization, because they acted uncivilized. Today, people appear to be oblivious to what could be just ahead of us. Notice what we read here in Matthew 24, 32 to 44. It says, "This generation shall not pass away till all these things be accomplished." And I've seen the budding of the fig tree, if that's a reference to Israel being reestablished in the Holy Land. And then he says, "As it were, and as were the days of Noah, so shall be the coming of the Son of Man. Those were the days which were before the flood, and they were eating and drinking, marrying and giving in marriage, until the day that Noah entered into the ark, and they knew not." They were oblivious to what was ahead. "Until the flood came and took them all away, so shall be the coming of the Son of Man." Isn't it very tragic that so few people today express an interest in spiritual things? Especially I want to mention in verse 35, "Heaven and earth shall pass away." This earth and this heaven as we know it today will pass away someday, but the word of Yahweh is sure and absolute. And then in verse 37, "As were the days of Noah, so shall be the coming of the Son of Man." But then we read in Luke chapter 17, verse 26, that it also applies to the age of Lot. And as it came to pass in the days of Noah, even so shall it be also in the days of the Son of Man. They ate, they drank, they married, they were given in marriage. That's all it seems that they were doing, marrying and giving in marriage, marrying frequently, until the day that Noah entered into the ark and the flood came and destroyed them all. They weren't worried. "Likewise, even as it came to pass in the days of Lot, they ate, they drank, they bought, they sold, they planted, they built. But in the day that Lot went out from Sodom, it rained fire and brimstone from heaven and destroyed them all." It is not difficult for us to notice that spiritual things are absent in both of these situations, both of these eras, just as they are today. "In the day that Lot went out from Sodom, it rained fire and brimstone from heaven and destroyed them all. After the same manner shall it be in the day that the Son of Man is revealed." And then it tells us in verse 32, "Remember Lot's wife." She looked back. We are obligated to look ahead. We put our hand to the plow. We cannot look back to this present world. If you start looking back and start envying the world in which we're living, you'll be captured and diverted away from a spiritual life. "Whoever shall seek to gain his life shall lose it, but whoever shall lose his life shall preserve it." And then in Luke chapter 21, verse 31, Luke 21:31, "Even so also, when you see these things come to pass, know you that the kingdom of Yahweh is near. Truly I say to you, this generation shall not pass away till all things be accomplished. Heaven and earth shall pass away, but my words shall not pass away. Take heed to yourselves, watch out, brethren, lest your heart should be overcharged with debauchery and drunkenness and cares

0: of this life, just as they were in the ancient times and as they were in the days of Lot. And that day come on you suddenly as a snare. The word snare means a trap that suddenly springs shut, because we cannot allow ourselves to be desensitized by this worldly system, brethren. And so shall it come upon all them that dwell on the face of all the earth. It's going to happen like a trap. It won't be a gradual change from the age of man to the kingdom of Yahweh, but it's going to come suddenly at a time of great wickedness. But watch you at every season. Every season. The term kairos means an occasion, a set or proper time. Watch at every sacred season. And so we believe that the sacred seasons have a meaning. I also am convinced that the sabbatical year has a meaning. This past week, did it just happen coincidentally that one of the stores in the community had a sale on canned vegetables? And then my wife, smilingly, when she showed me the ad, said, "And look at this, here's a $5 coupon if you buy the vegetables, more than $40 worth of grocery items." Then I said, my comment was, "Why, it's almost like Yahweh's paying us to keep the sabbatical." Think of that, 5 cans of vegetables for a dollar, and these are fresh vegetables from this year. Yes, I believe that Yahweh has a reason for commanding us to keep His Sabbath every week and also the sabbatical year. But watch you at every season, and the sabbatical year is a season, a season when we shall not plow our fields or gardens and till the land and raise crops, making supplication that you may prevail to escape all these things that shall come to pass and to stand before the Son of Man. This is a tremendous encouragement as we read this passage. Psalm 46. I was drawn to Psalm 46 because of some of the things that are appearing in the press. Not only is the American government unstable at the present time, we don't know who the next chief executive is going to be, but the rest of the world is also in an unstable position. This past week it was reported that a severe earthquake struck in the Pacific Ocean near Papua New Guinea, and it was accompanied by a tsunami which swept inland and destroyed quite a number of buildings. I guess they had advance notice somehow, because I didn't hear or didn't read of any individuals who were killed. Psalm 46 is something that is very pertinent for this moment of time in which we're living. I recall a special impression that Psalm 46 made upon me when I was but 10 years of age. A special council meeting had been called in the Sea of the Bee with my great uncle, Samuel Meyer, Elder Samuel Meyer, who was the chairperson of the chairman, I should say, rather than person. He wouldn't approve of being called chairperson, I know that. He was the chairman of the ministerial board of the Eastern District of Pennsylvania, and he led the meeting that evening and the opening devotions. He read from Psalm 46 after commenting how verse 9 had been prophetically fulfilled in that week on August 12, 1945. It applied then to the end of World War II. The great world conflict has ended. However, Psalm 46 has a much deeper meaning, with verse 9 intending to interpret Isaiah chapter 2 verse 4 and Micah chapter 4 verse 3, which say basically the same thing.
1: 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Write or call today.
0: Isaiah 2, verse 4, which says, "And he will judge between the nations and will decide concerning many peoples. And they shall beat their swords into plowshares and their spears into pruning hooks. Nation shall not lift up sword against nation, neither shall they learn war anymore." This is a situation wherein Yahshua the Messiah has returned. In the latter days, the mountain, the empire of Yahweh's house, that's the Elohim family, and the place where the Elohim family rules, shall be established on the top of the empires and shall be exalted above the hills, the smaller governments, and all nations shall flow to it. And they say, "We will go to the mountain of Yahweh, and he will teach us of his ways, and we'll walk in his paths. For out of Zion, which is at Jerusalem, shall go forth the law and the word of Yahweh from Jerusalem," which is parallel to the name Zion. Let us notice the implications of the message of Psalm 46. As we're studying the Psalms at the present time in the Obadiah School of the Bible class in Wisdom Literature, it appears to be a community thanksgiving psalm, a community instruction psalm. It starts off with the superscription for the chief musician, and he's supposed to understand something from a psalm of the sons of Korah. The children of Korah did not die, we are told. But this is Samuel's family. Now, Samuel's family was a descendant of Korah. We see in the 6th chapter of 1 Chronicles. And he replaced the actual Aaronic priesthood for a time. The Aaronic priesthood under Eli and Phinehas and Hophni. And Ichabod was born then also. And Samuel directed as one of the first judges of Israel, he directed the nation. And he did so for a good long period of time. He was an old man when he died. Now it says here, "set to the Alamoth," which may be a musical term, but it may also mean after the virgin manner. Soprano, sing soprano. We sang a song this morning that fits pretty well for all the voices, male and female, high and low, in pitch, to sing one melody. Or does it mean playing with virgin instruments? Or perhaps for the spiritual virgins? And I'd like for us to consider that maybe the extended meaning here is 2 Corinthians chapter 11, and we are intended to get a message from it as spiritual virgins who serve and obey Almighty Yahweh. Now the word Alamoth also has been suggested as number 5964 in the Strong's Concordance, a covering from 5956, Alam, to veil or conceal. And so when you put these two definitions together, after the manner of virgins, or after the virgin manner, and then something concealed for a time. But as Daniel chapter 12 verse 4 tells us, that in the last days, in the latter days, the book will be unsealed or unconcealed, as the word revelation means, the word apocalypsis in Greek. And so we have here a psalm that's going to apply, I feel, to the end of the age, and specifically a prophecy for Battle of Armageddon, the last great battle in which Almighty Yahweh is the victor. And it starts off here in this verse, Elohim is our refuge and strength, a very present help in trouble. One of the greatest psalms in the entire book is Psalm 91, which offers us protection. And here, Yahweh is our refuge and fortress, we find in verse 2. But then it says in verse 15, He shall call upon me, and I will answer him. I will be with him in trouble. And if we make that the great tribulation, I will deliver him and honor him. Why? Verse 14, because he has set his love upon me. Therefore will I deliver him. I will set him on high. I'll protect him because he has known my name. And so the name is of extreme importance where salvation is concerned. Why don't more people use the sacred name, you might wonder? Because it's there, and it's not hidden today in theology. You can almost ask any minister and he will have heard the name of Yahweh. Why aren't more people using the sacred name? The answer is because of popularity. They remember the doctrines of Baal worship. And therefore these doctrines of Baal worship are so enticing to them. They don't want to be studious, they want to be entertained. You can listen to any of the modern ministers who are preaching in the name of L-O-R-D, and that's the English equivalent of the Hebrew word Baal, Baal. And they're entertaining, they're good storytellers. It has been my intention to teach the word, to preach the word, to proclaim the word. And so it tells us, if we're in the secret place of the Most High, we'll remain under the shadow of the Almighty. I will say of Yahweh, He is my refuge and my fortress. And the name of Yahweh is of supreme significance and supreme effectiveness and importance. My Elohim, in whom I trust, He will deliver you from the snare. This is what we found that the Messiah said in the Olivet Prophecy, like a snare, it's going to catch all the people of the world in a trap. And the trap is here, the trap has been set, the trap is about to spring, because the trap has been set in worldliness. He will deliver you from the snare, from the trap of the fowler, and from the deadly pestilence. What could that deadly pestilence be? The deadly pestilence is some kind of a plague for the end days. And you can see in various instances where Yahweh is going to cause a plague to come upon the people who are gathered, the armies that are gathered to fight the Battle of Armageddon. And you can see that plague described in Ezekiel 39, 38 and 39, and also in several other places, like Zechariah tells us that there will be a plague that will be poured out, and the angel of Yahweh is going to be there watching over Yahweh's people. But the rest of the people are going to be dying in this plague, and it will be a terrible thing when their eyes are consumed even out of their skulls. And from the he will cover you with his pinions, his wing feathers, and under his wings shall you take refuge. His truth is a shield and a buckler. That's those are terminologies from the armor of the past. You shall not be afraid for the terror by night, for the arrow that flies by day. The arrow might even refer to a missile. For the pestilence that walks in darkness. Why are we getting such an early incidence of the flu in many places? For the destruction that wastes in noonday. Do we know what's going on in the world, or are we being manipulated by this worldly system? 1,000 shall fall at your side and 10,000 at your right hand, but it shall not come near you. Notice 1 in 11,000 people, which is an amazing statistic. Only with your eyes shall you behold and see the reward of the wicked, while the other individuals are dying in this plague. For you, O Yahweh, are my refuge. You have made the Most High your habitation, and there shall no evil happen to you, neither shall any plague come near your tent. Psalm 46, brethren, encapsulates the great events prophesied in many passages for the end of the age. Shall we believe and bring our lives into conformity to Yahweh's truth? Or should we disbelieve and get drawn into the vortex of Yahweh's judgment and destruction? Again, Psalm 16. I will bless Yahweh who has given me counsel. Yes, my heart instructs me in the night seasons. I have set Yahweh always before me. Because he is at my right hand, I shall not be moved. Therefore, my heart is glad and my glory rejoices. My flesh also shall dwell in safety. For you will not leave my soul to Sheol, neither will you suffer your Holy One to see corruption. You will show me the path of life. In your presence is fullness of joy. In your right hand, there are pleasures forevermore. Isn't that a great picture of a converted life? Believing, having faith in, trusting in, having confidence in Almighty Yahweh, and having your confidence rewarded with the promise of eternal life. Psalm 36, verse 8, they shall be abundantly satisfied with the fatness of your house. You will make them drink of the river of your pleasures. We must make the choice, brethren, and we must make the right choice. We must follow Yahshua the Messiah and walk in all his footsteps. And we must prepare ourselves for a change in this worldly system. The catastrophe that will take us from the age of man to the glorious age of Yahweh is imminent. And let's not mistake ourselves. Let's not become desensitized by the evil of this present world, but let us continue faithful to the end that we may receive the crown of life and more next week, because the rest of the psalm has a tremendous message for all of us regarding the battle of Armageddon. May Yahweh bless us as we continue faithful in observing the word of Yahweh.
1: 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Friends, it's been wonderful having you with us. 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And until then, this has been Elder Jacob O. Meyer saying, may Yahweh bless you abundantly.
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6: Welcome to Miracles of God with Pastors Joel and Annalisa Jones. In 2 Corinthians 13:5, Apostle Paul speaks to the early church about the importance of examining themselves regarding their faith. Ironically, this is even more relevant to Christians today. Join Pastor Joel as he teaches on this subject as it relates to these modern times in this sermon series entitled, Examine Yourself.
7: Examine yourself. Again, you all know by now the title, the content centers on the instructions that Paul gives us, right? In 2 Corinthians 13:5, which Pastor Annalisa just mentioned, he talks about examining ourselves. By this time, those of you who have been tuning in to, because we've had a series of these, but the scripture impresses upon us that we as Christ followers need to examine ourselves to see if we're really in the faith, mm-hmm. right? And that sounds like a loaded question. It just sounds like a very nonsensical type of question that if you're going to church and you're spending your time sitting in front of in a congregation, you must be in the Lord, especially if you're doing it weekly. But according to Paul, doesn't mean you're in the faith, okay? It doesn't mean you're in the faith. You know, I say this all the time. There are all disciples are believers, but not all believers are disciples, okay? So it depends on where you are. And Paul says we need to examine ourselves. That's what this is about. Examining ourselves to see if we're in the faith. And we all know that when we sign on with Jesus, we do what? We enter into a covenant relationship, don't we?
8: Mm-hmm.
7: It's like putting your hand up in the courtroom. You're confessing, okay? You're confessing that you believe in Jesus as God. That's what we're doing. We're confessing that we believe that he's God, that he died and rose again so that we as human beings, as humankind, might be saved. Do we believe that? I'm glad. I believe
8: it. I believe
7: because
8: it.
7: I know we need some salvation.
8: Thank you, Lord.
7: I know we need salvation. So I know that we're afforded salvation through Jesus Christ, through his burial and his at the cross and his resurrection. We're afforded salvation. But there's more to it, isn't it? There's more to it than just saying, yes. There's much more to it. Because we have entered into this covenant promise. That's what it is. It's a promise that we will walk in obedience to the Lord, isn't it?
8: Amen.
7: Amen. The Bible tells us in John 3:16, for God so loved the world that he gave his only begotten Son, that whosoever believeth him should not perish, but have everlasting life. Whoever really believes in him, okay? So there's conditions. We talked about that a while back, God's promises, conditional and unconditional. So here we're saying we know that when we hear that phrase, that we are in Christ, or we are walking with Christ, that means that we will walk with Christ, and it, but it also means we will walk in obedience to Christ, doesn't
8: Amen.
7: It? Huh? It doesn't mean just walk, picture yourself walking with your dad, okay? When you walk with your dad, you walk like your dad wants you to walk. You don't walk with your father holding his hand and you turn around giving somebody else the bird, right? The, excuse the expression, but you walk with your dad and you walk right, don't you?
8: Mm-hmm.
7: Okay, is what I'm saying. So with the Lord, we have to walk in holiness then with Jesus. So that's what we're talking about, entering into obedience of Christ. And that's just another example of what it means to be in the faith, in the
8: Amen.
7: Faith. That term that Paul uses. He says to examine yourself to see if you are in the faith. That term means, it's simple, but it contains several layers of service. Did you know that? Several layers of service which must be adhered to and recognized on the part of believers as we proceed through life, claiming to be children of God, claiming to be followers of Christ. Now, I want to do one thing here. I gave up this scripture kind of late, but I want Pastor Annalisa to take us to Romans, to the book of Romans, chapter 8, verse 1. Pastor, it's a short verse. Can you read that for us, please?
8: Mm-hmm. Romans chapter 8, verse 1 tells us, there is therefore now no condemnation to those who are in Christ Jesus, who do not walk according to the flesh, but according to the Spirit.
7: All right. That's good enough. Thank you. All right. There is therefore now no condemnation to those who are in Christ Jesus, right?
8: Mm-hmm.
7: To those who walk not according to the flesh, but according to the Spirit. That phrase right there, which it talks about being free from sin, indwelling sin. You see, I want to remind we need to remind ourselves that yes, there is no condemnation to those who are in Christ Jesus, but only what?
8: If.
7: Only if we walk according to the Spirit and not the flesh. Do we understand that? That's a big if, okay? That's a big if. That's a conditional promise. Okay, but there are folks in the churches across the globe. There are folks in many churches, probably every church, practicing walking in the flesh, who think they're free from condemnation. Mm-hmm. Yes, there are. Yes, there are. Some people believe in grace all the way to the grave. Okay, and they walk and they do what they want to. All right, but we're talking about being held accountable by the word of God.
8: Mm-hmm.
7: See, people think they won't face condemnation, but not true. Not according to the scripture that we just read. The text, when read properly, confirms this. So whatever flesh, this is what it means, whatever fleshly habits, whatever ungodly practices a so-called believer adopts and holds on to, it negates this clause. I call it a clause, the no condemnation clause. Okay? When you sin habitually, continuously, live ungodly lifestyles continuously, you negate your no condemnation clause. Okay? I don't care who you are. I don't care if you're a leader. I don't care if you're a bishop, if you're a pastor, if you're a prosperity preacher. If you're a pulpit pimp, I don't care who you are. If you're doing the things that are ungodly, then your no condemnation clause has been pulled. You can't use it. It doesn't apply to you. It applies to people who's going to walk in the Spirit. Yes. Now, I'm not saying you can't make a mistake. We all make mistakes. I'm not saying you won't fall. We all fall. But those who do it continuously and habitually without repentance, this is what it's talking about. It negates the no condemnation clause. Not just for leaders. It's not just for leaders. I don't care if you're the best choir director in the world, okay? Maybe you are. Maybe you've got all kinds of Dove Awards. Maybe you've been on the Grammys and you're rubbing shoulders with the world. You're doing all kinds of things. But I'm going to tell you what, if you're sleeping with little boys, okay, in the back of the church or wherever, because it goes on and it's gone on, if you're sleeping around with the women in the choir or whatever else, okay, if you're married and you're doing and you're committing adultery and expecting people to just look the other way, guess what? Your no condemnation clause doesn't apply.
8: Amen.
7: Now, the reason I mention this stuff is because I keep hearing about it. See, I keep hearing about it, so I have to say something about it. Okay, if you're disobedient to God's commands, playing church but living like the world, okay, if you're a woman and you're lying with another woman and you think it's okay because everybody's doing it on TV, if you're doing those things, your no condemnation clause has been pulled. It don't apply.
8: Who do not?
7: That's what he's talking about. That's what the word that's why this came to me. I wasn't even planning on preaching on this scripture. It came to me this morning. There's now no condemnation to those who are in Christ Jesus, to those who walk according to the flesh, not according to the Spirit. Those who walk according to the Spirit and not according to the flesh. If you're walking in the flesh, there will be condemnation. That's what it's saying. This scripture spells it out. That's why close examination is necessary. That's what Paul is saying. It's easy to get caught up in things, you all. It's easy to get caught up in tradition. It's easy to get caught up in a church where everybody doing whatever they want to do. Everybody doing somebody. Yeah. Doing church and doing people. It goes on. I'm here to tell you, okay? So we don't like to talk about that stuff, okay? Especially with all these pandemics going on. Why are we talking about this? Well, you know what? It says in Revelation that even after the plague, people still are going to do what they want to do. They're still going to commit immorality. They're still going to worship idols. It says that in the Word of God. All right? So we have to look at this thing. There's going to be condemnation. And Paul says that's why we need to examine ourselves, okay, in order for everyone to see, everyone who's claiming to be a child of God. I look at my nephew Andrew right here, and I know Andrew went to a church and had Bishop Brazier in Chicago. Powerful man of God. When the Lord just called me, I went to that church, huge church. That brother got up there, he said, I don't have to stay up here an hour and preach a sermon. I don't even have to stay up here 45 minutes. I could be up here 15 minutes and just tell y'all, why don't you just do what the Lord tell you to do? Why he got to take you down with cancer? Why he got to take you down to prison? Why don't you just do what he do? That's what he said. Can I borrow that, Andrew? That's exactly what he said, something to that effect. And I said, that man just preached a sermon. And it took him all of 5 minutes to do it. Well, that's what we're talking about. The word is the word.
8: Amen.
7: Okay?
8: Amen.
7: He's right. The word is the word. We just need to do it. So Paul says to examine yourself. Mm-hmm. To see if you are in the faith. Don't fool yourself. See if you're in the faith. And it's simple and it contains simple things. This, when we look at this term, it's telling us that we should be checking to see what's in our suitcase. Huh? What's in your spiritual suitcase that you're carrying around? You get what I'm saying? Mm-hmm. We carry something around with us, okay? And it's basically, that analogy is just basically echoing what the scripture is saying, Paul, which he's given us from the Holy Spirit. It says we need to examine our walks in Christ. Well, that's your spiritual suitcase. Mm-hmm. That's your carrying case. That's what you're carrying around with you, your walk, okay? If you're a so-called Christ follower. After all, anybody who has traveled or travels and you take planes and trains and buses, whatever, and you carry a suitcase, you know what's inside that suitcase, don't you? Mm-hmm. Mm-hmm. Don't you check your suitcase? Mm-hmm. Don't you have compartments for different things? Every suitcase I've been in, nobody stuffed me in a suitcase, y'all. Let me make that clear. I'm not a stowaway. I didn't get here to it. It had to be a big suitcase to fold me up in there. But I did see a movie about that. Some man was in a suitcase. I think it was on Creepshow. But something like that. He was all bent up. He was like, yeah. And he was in a suitcase. But anyway, it was a weird movie, you know. Every time you opened the suitcase, coins came, a gold coin. So nobody, the man was... Anyway, it's a long story. Nobody wanted to take him out the suitcase because they got gold coins. So he said, just help me and I'll give you all. But no, they put him back in there because gold coins would pop out. So the poor man was all broken up. Anyway, that's a Creepshow movie or something like that. But anyway.
8: Before the Lord.
7: Back to, yeah, BC days, before the Lord came to me. But anyway, like I said, if you look in your suitcase, is what I'm saying, there are compartments. Each suitcase has some type of compartment in it. That's what I'm trying to say. And when you open up your suitcase, you want to know what's in it, right? Mm-hmm. Right. You want to know what's in there. You want to know where things are in the suitcase. When I open a suitcase, I want to make sure I know where my socks are. Okay, they're in one area. Okay, I got my old tennis shoes in another area, you know. But my toothbrush, it's got to be in that part, the little plastic part with the zipper on it. You put your little toothpaste and you zip it up, right? Everything in an area secured, okay? And that's how it is. We want to know what's in that suitcase or that travel bag. Well, that's similar to what we want to do as believers. We want to take inventory, huh, of ourselves and make sure everything that God wants is in the right place in us. Amen? Mm-hmm. That we're moving in the right direction, that we're carrying the things to get us where we need to be. Mm-hmm. We don't want to get there without it. As a matter of fact, we can't get there without it. That's why the scripture says that. Confident of this very thing, that he who has begun a good work and you will complete it until when? So you know, till the day of Jesus Christ. So you know it's going to take time for us to get where we need to be, but we still want to make sure we're on the right path. We're carrying the right things, mm-hmm. Amen? We need to examine ourselves to see what's inside, what's contained in you, okay? Mm-hmm. What's contained in you as a vessel, amen? That's what the Lord is talking about, and that's why he gave Paul this. We want to examine ourselves to make sure. Are we even in the ballpark? Are we fooling ourselves? Are we in the faith? We don't want to get to Matthew's Road 7:21. You know what that is, right? Lord, Lord. Huh? We don't want to get there and find out we were never in the faith. And the Lord said, I never knew. But Lord, I came to church. Well, I know you did. And I got my glory from you that day. But I never knew you. You see what I mean? Mm-hmm. But Lord, I was speaking in tongues. I know, and nobody understood it, and neither did we, because it wasn't really tongues. But I never knew you, you know. but Lord, I did miracle. No, I did the miracle. The miracle was I didn't smite you, but I never knew you, okay? So that's a little harsh, and the Lord is not that harsh, but see, I'm being worked on. But I will tell you that what we want to do is we don't want to play with this thing. We want to make sure.
8: Don't play with it.
7: That we're doing what the Lord wants us. We want to make sure if we say we're Christ followers, Lord, help us to be Christ followers. Show us. Yeah. So Paul says, examine yourself. Man, I've been seeing some things that'll turn your stomach about the church. It'll just turn your stomach. How people are singing for money. How they're taking Christ's name out of songs. How they want to be want their name in lights. These are people that have been in the gospel arena for decades. And now, because they've been used up and everything else, now they're telling on each other. That's sad. That's sad. Yeah, but the Bible tells us, check their walks, right?
8: Check the fruit.
7: Check the fruit of the tree. And when you see people that have been out there and you say, what's wrong with this picture? They're getting all these awards in there. Walking around, appearing to be just like the world. In fact, some of them are crossed over. Some of them on the Grammy Awards and different things. I'll tell you this. If you're getting an award for Christ, for singing, oh, how I love Jesus. Of course, they won't give you an award for that one. But if you were getting an award for it and you were on the Grammys and you see some rapper, or not that I dislike rappers, some rappers have a message, but if you see a rapper and you're right there with him and he's sticking his tongue down another man's mouth, okay, down a throat and confessed homosexual, putting it on primetime TV, How do you feel about being in that arena? Do you feel like you're glorifying God? Who's getting the glory is what I want to say. And see, the more you do it, the more you have to do it. Matter of fact, if you're not careful, somebody's going to try to put their tongue down your mouth if you compromise enough. But the Lord is talking about sold out followers of Christ who won't compromise.
9: Or cause other people to stumble.
7: Okay? So we got to look at these things. Okay? And all of this lines up with what Paul is telling us. All he says is examine yourself. See why you're in it. Your heart will tell you. Mm-hmm. Why are you in it? Okay? I've heard people say, well, you can't do it. You can't make any money in the gospel arena. You can't make any money. You got to sort of go with the flow. You got to sell out for the world because Sony and BMI and all these other companies, you know, if you do your homework, they're the ones with the power and Capitol Records and this, that, and the other. And they're telling me that I have to do this. If I just change my lyrics, if I just do this and I want to make it, I mean, I got a little money, but I got a little mansion. But if I want a big mansion, if I want the money, and you turn into something else completely. Paul is saying, check yourself.
9: Yes.
7: Check. Maybe you just need another job.
9: Amen.
7: Maybe you need to get into a different line of work. Maybe you need to be self-employed, okay? Maybe that's a talent and not a gift. Maybe the Lord didn't even mean for you to do it, but you were good at it, and he got his glory, but maybe that's not what he called you to. You better examine yourself. That's what Paul is saying. That's what he's saying. Examine yourself. Oh, examine yourself. God is not going to leave you in the dark. God will let you know. Question is, do you want the answer? Question is, will you hear? Will we hear God when he tells us? Let's do this. Let's go. Let's go to Deuteronomy. Let's go back to the basics. Let's go back to the beginning. Let's go to Deuteronomy 8, chapter 8, verses 2 to 5, Pastor.
8: Deuteronomy 8, 2 to 5, verses 2 to 5. And you shall remember that the Lord your God led you all the way these 40 years in the wilderness to humble you and test you to know what was in your heart, whether you would keep his commandments or not. So he humbled you, allowed you to hunger, and fed you with manna, with which you did not know, nor did your fathers know, that he might make you know that man shall not live by bread alone, but man lives by every word that proceeds from the mouth of the Lord. Mm-hmm. Your garments did not wear out, nor did your foot swell these 40 years. You should know in your heart that as a man chastens his son, so the Lord your God chastens or chastens you.
7: All right, thank you, Pastor. All right, thank you. So we traveled back a bit, okay? We went back to the Old Testament, checking out, they're talking about the Israelites. God worked with them, okay?
9: First ones.
7: Our cousins, okay? First generation cousins back there, I'd say. Okay, so God worked with them for many years. Why? In order for the Israelites to see what was in their own hearts. God wanted them to see what was in their own hearts. If you notice the scripture, and Pastor Annalisa just read in Deuteronomy 8, when it begins at verse 2, it says that the Lord led them 40 years in the wilderness.
9: Okay? Same message.
7: And he led them, why? Two things it says. To humble them, okay? Did I see humble in there? Mm-hmm. Yes. I put you in the wilderness, 40 years in the wilderness, to humble you and to what?
9: Test you.
7: Test them, okay? You think God was testing himself? No, he was testing them, okay? You think God didn't know what they were going to do? Yes, he did know. He already knew. They didn't know, see? God knows what you're going to do. He knows what I'm going to do. We just don't know. We don't know ourselves like God knows us. You see what I mean? So he put them in the wilderness to test them. He put them in the wilderness to humble them. Okay? In order that the Israelites would come round to seeing what was actually in their own hearts. We know about that heart. We preach this all the time. You all should know it by heart by now. Jeremiah 17, 9 and 10. All right? Mm-hmm. Heart is deceitfully wicked above all things. Desperately wicked. Mm-hmm. Who can know it? Mm-hmm. It's deceitful above all things. It's hiding the highest level of deceit is the heart. So the Lord wants them to know that your heart, man, you got a heart problem. Okay? Okay? So he put them in position. Okay? By putting them in that position in the wilderness, Israel will come to see the importance of keeping God's commandments because of their own disobedience. Do we understand that? Mm-hmm. That's important. Okay? That's important. Because the bottom line is that the Lord was teaching Israel the importance of being obedient to the Lord. Okay? And part of that lesson plan was for them to see and understand their own hearts just a little bit better. All right? Because it's going to be a lifetime. It's going to be a life's work. Mm-hmm. But we have to be open to it. So, mm-hmm. And listen to this. Have you ever done something off the wall? Something silly, something stupid, okay? And you suffer for it. And the consequences, you had to suffer the consequences for your error. Yes, your error. Yeah, I think we've all done that. Mm-hmm. And you said, later on, when you realized what you did, you said, man, I don't believe I did that. I don't believe I said that. That's happened to me. Happened to me a lot when I was younger. Yes, it did. Oh, man, what did I get myself into? Okay? I believe we've all been there at some point in our lives, and hopefully it was in your BC days, before Christ. Mine was in my BC days. Most of it was in my BC days before I knew the Lord. But even so, the big one, she said, even so, there are people right now, people who are in Christ, people that have been walking with the Lord for years, some for decades, who still, in all truthfulness, can ask themselves, what was I thinking? Mm-hmm. Sometimes maybe as early as this morning. What got me into behaving like I behaved? Amen. The way I did, or even what I do, as Paul said, the things I want to do, I don't do. Sometimes you have those kind of moments, okay? What I'm saying is that we say those things, or people say those things, when they're supposed to be saved, born again believers in Christ. Well, saints, God was teaching Israel and showing them their hearts at the same time. So in these times today, don't you think he's trying to show us our hearts? Mm-hmm. Don't you think we need to go by the same formula? So in these days today, we're blessed though. Why are we more blessed than Israel? Because we get to see Israel's testimony, don't we? We now have the Israelites' testimony. Amen.
6: 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Thanks again for tuning in to Miracles of God with Pastor Joel Jones. 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
16: 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Because God said, I'm up to something in your life, and I'm going to take this difficult chapter, I'm going to flip the script, I'm going to begin to write a new chapter. 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
25: Ronald Reagan understood that freedom sometimes requires more than quiet diplomacy. It requires moral clarity. On June 12, 1987, standing before the Brandenburg Gate in a divided Berlin, Reagan issued a direct challenge to Soviet leader Mikhail Gorbachev. Mr. Gorbachev, tear down this wall. The Berlin Wall was more than concrete and barbed wire. It represented a system that restricted movement, divided families, and denied millions the freedoms Americans often take for granted. Reagan refused to treat that division as permanent. He understood that free nations must be willing to identify the difference between liberty and oppression, and have the courage to say so. 2 years later, the Berlin Wall fell. Freedom survives when people refuse to accept tyranny as inevitable. So when freedom is challenged today, will we have the courage to defend it with the same clarity?
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0: Today with Carol Lee Hall. Carol was born and raised in Oakland, California, and formed her own film company, production company, Blue Carp Productions LLC. She formed that in January 2020 to produce some of her screenwriting projects. Prior to that, she had been a screenwriter since 2009. Carol's passion is to produce films that portray positive and important images of women, Asians, and Christians. She is seeking markets for her eight of her scripts, and seven have won or placed in 18 screenplay contests. Wow. Carol has written seven work for hire scripts as part of her freelance writing business. She also has 10 years of experience producing stage productions and is a very organized person. As an accomplished speaker, she has taught at various conferences and writers groups, and she is a member of several writers and film organizations, most notably Women in Film, San Francisco Bay Area, and California Writers Club. Welcome to the show, Carol. I'm so grateful to have you here.
1: Thank you, Vanessa.
0: Yes. So I was just having a discussion, yesterday, about how much I enjoy video, the medium of using video for storytelling. Of course, I'm a movie buff and just love that. I love acting, and I grew up in the performing arts personally, but it's just so exciting to hear about the work that you've been doing and your inspiration to bring positive and important images of women, Asian, and Christians. What inspired you? Maybe let's go back a little bit. Like, what was the beginning, and what made you interested in pursuing this?
1: You want the short version or the long version?
0: Whichever you want to share.
1: Okay. I was a teacher before I became a writer. And so when my daughter was born, I decided I didn't want to be a teacher anymore. So I started pursuing writing. And so I actually wrote a devotional for church volunteers called For Those Who Serve, a devotional for church volunteers. And that was published like in 2006. And then I started writing a novel, and I was going to get it published, but then for personal reasons, I had to take it off the market. So then I thought, well, my goal was to get my books onto the screen. So why don't I just skip writing books and just start writing screenplays? So then I started writing a lot of screenplays, sent them to different producers and agents and such. And some would say, yeah, it's, send it to me, or no thanks, or not hear anything at all. And I did get one script optioned, but then I kind of got tired of people saying no to me. So I thought, well, I think I want to start my own production company to produce some of my own work. So I did that in 2020 and was diligently learning how to become a producer, which I, didn't really know much about. And then I met my producing partner in about 2021, and together we created a sizzle reel for The Jeweled Bird. It was, we got an investor interested in it as long as we could attach a big enough star for them. But unfortunately, we couldn't attach someone, so then they pulled out. So then we thought, okay, well, why don't we make a 10-minute proof of concept and submit it to a studio and some producers that I know who have money. And so we're doing making plans for that, but my partner passed away last year. Mm-hmm. And so I am left with this this project and trying to do it on my own. So I thought, okay, well, she had directed the sizzle reel. So now I'm thinking, okay, well, now I have to become a director. So from teacher to writer, to screenwriter, to producer, and now to director, I wear all those hats. And so

0: I recently completed a crowdfunding campaign for the proof of concept, and we did reach our 100% goal of $38,500. But that's only for pre-production and hiring the cast and crew and securing locations. So I still have to get more funding for production, post-production, and distribution, which I'm planning to get through writing grants, applying for grants, and possibly holding an in-person fundraiser next year. And if those, if I still need enough more, then I would probably do another crowdfunding campaign. So that's where I am today, and I have this project here about human trafficking in the early 1900s, San Francisco, Chinatown.
1: Yeah, I was just looking at a little bit of the backstory. So this is a mother's fight to save her daughter from exploitation, set against the backdrop of in the early 20th century Chinatown sex trade. Wow. Wow. And beautiful cinematography. I'm looking at some of the sizzle reel now, and also your flat sheets here with, the imagery for the film, and it's just gorgeous. And so, I have worked quite a bit on the issue of human trafficking in San Francisco, and the portion about the brothels is always sort of the dirty little secret that the city keeps. They don't want to really talk about that. They might talk about the street trafficking that is happening over, in the Mission District or on in the Tenderloin, the drug, survival sex, drug related sex work is probably the way they would characterize that, because somehow when people are drug addicted and sell sex, that's considered, them supporting their habit. It's maybe not coercive or whatever, but they don't. A lot of the time, the leadership in San Francisco doesn't want to talk about the fact that we have these, that we have brothels in Chinatown. And so it's a bit of a touchy subject, I guess, is my point in bringing this up. And so I wanted to know if you had been met with any opposition to publishing this story, or have people been very supportive, and do people find the story to ring true? I mean, does it bring anything up, even within, culturally speaking? Some of the There's some shame, around it, and sometimes we don't want that story to be told. So we are going to need to take a break, so I'm going to leave people on a little bit of a cliffhanger, and then I'd love for you to answer that question when we come back. But I am so grateful that you've had all these tops, twists and turns. I'm sorry to hear about your business partner passing away, but so grateful that you're willing to pick up the baton, if you will, and keep going, moving forward. We'll be right back, and thank you for listening to Love Never Fails Radio.
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3: Hey, my name is Gabe Garcia. I'm the lead pastor at New City Church in Oakland, California. We love Oakland, and we believe God loves Oakland as well. And we want to do everything we can to make our city shine. That's why we love partnering with Vanessa Russell and Love Never Fails. They're working day in and day out to end human trafficking on the streets of Oakland and all throughout the Bay Area. And I've seen it firsthand. I've seen lives transformed as Love Never Fails rescues young men and women, provides housing, medical care, job training, discipleship. They are the real deal, and it is a joy to partner with them in all that they're doing. So excited about the future of Love Never Fails.
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1: And welcome back to Love Never Fails Radio. We are in the studio today with Carol Lee Hall, who again was raised in Oakland, California, and she has formed her own film production company, Blue Carp Productions. And her passion is to create films about women, about Asians, about Christians. And she has a film that she's working on at the moment called The Jeweled Bird. And she has done some crowdfunding. She is going to be looking for grants and so on. And this story, and amongst some of her other, she has many other screenplays and films that she's worked on. But this particular story is about a mother's fight to save her daughter from exploitation in the early 20th century in Chinatown sex trade, and really speaks about historical injustices that are at the root cause of this situation. So tell me, the question I asked before the break was, have you met any opposition to producing this film? Because I have noticed that there's a desire to kind of keep this hidden. And how do people that are in the community in Chinatown feel about it?
0: Well, I haven't had opposition to it in terms of it being about human trafficking, mm-hmm. but I've come up against obstacles of, people who, you ask, for funding and then, they don't give it. And it's more of a general kind of, opposition. Mm-hmm. Because the story takes place in 1911 San Francisco, mm-hmm. it kind of gives a little bit of a distance from today, mm-hmm. and kind of like good science fiction, that talks about today's issues. I'm hoping that this period piece will be able to bring up the issue in a like non-threatening way, right. So that people would be more interested in hearing about it. And then, in their own mind, they'll say, hey, this stuff is still happening today. And, what can we do about that? So that's what my hope is, that this will raise awareness of human trafficking. And not, because sometimes when people say, oh, I've got a movie about human trafficking, in their mind, they might think, ooh, I don't want to hear about that. I don't want to see a movie about that. And then a lot of trafficking movies, might leave you down, might make you feel guilty, might, leave you with a lot of negative feelings. But this one is different because it's inspirational and ends with hope. And, if they could do it back then, there's a chance we could do it today. So,
1: yeah.
0: So that's what.
1: Well, yeah. It sounds like your hope is to open up the conversation without calling anybody out per se today. Mm-hmm. And the truth of the matter is that this is happening everywhere.
0: Right.
1: It's been happening for a very long time everywhere. Mm-hmm. And at the root of it, right? So now let's dig into that. At the root of that, right? We know that, crimes against women and these kinds, in sexual nature, it's been happening since the beginning of time. And, women have been treated as chattel and property. And so it's no wonder that, it's kind of moved on from that to this notion of empowered sex work. But tell me about the Jeweled Bird. I mean, is that does the story help uncover the root causes or speak to any themes that you would like to share without giving away the plot?
0: Mm-hmm. I think The story is going to appeal to not just people who are interested in this particular problem, but it also has universal themes that would appeal to anyone, anybody who's ever been abused, taken advantage of, made to feel worthless, it will bring out that, you know, that person is loved and cared for and very important. And so, you know, that's kind of like an overall sort of universal theme that anybody can relate to. In terms of human trafficking, you know, I'm hoping that, you know, people will see, oh, you know, this is how it happened back then. And this is how, this is how they fought against it. And this is how they made inroads and shut down a lot of the brothels and, you know, made human trafficking pretty much slow to a trickle back then. And so perhaps some of those methods can be used today. I mean, a lot of it, I guess it, the theme is together we are stronger. You know, the back then, Donaldina Cameron was the name of the person who was spearheading this movement. Cameron House in San Francisco is named after her, but she had an interpreter named Tian Fu Wu, who was also very important. In fact, a street was named after her recently in San Francisco, right next to where the building where the mission was. The mission itself, the building is still there. And today it houses what they call Cameron House. And right now the focus that Cameron House has is on social services for immigrants, for young people, for the people of Chinatown to get different types of services. They do have, I think, something about domestic violence against women, but they don't actually focus on human trafficking right now, because I guess at a certain point they thought, well, we don't really need it anymore. And so unfortunately that need has come up more. So, you know, Donaldina Cameron and her workers, you know, they just didn't do it alone. They had help from many people. They had help from the police. They had help from the community. They had help from the victims and, you know, just the people of Chinatown. And so they didn't do it alone, but together they are stronger. So, you know, that's probably something that is true for anything, but that's how, I mean, at least how I view it, that how they fought it and overcame it back then.
1: Yeah, beautiful. Yeah, this is, I didn't know the backstory of Cameron House. Thank you for sharing that with me. I'm looking here at the profile of Donaldina, and remarkable, you know, starting in 1908, really based on the Chinese immigrants coming in the 1849 gold rush and being mistreated, sold as wives, prostitutes, and house slaves. And then it looks like here in 1873, five women organized the Presbyterian Women's Occidental Board of Foreign Missions that went on to inform what is happening today at Donaldina or at Cameron House. So very cool. And also just giving Deanna Min Chan a shout out that she was the first Chinese social worker at Cameron House. So such rich information here. I love this. Mm-hmm. And so important because, you know, here we had people being brought over to build mines and, you know, paid very low work wages and build railroads. And then they ended up being exploited in other ways, right? The labor trafficking, and then they became sexually exploited. And so I love that you're telling that story. It's so very much needed. I want to take a quick break. I want to come back. And I do have a question about how you came up with the name, the Jeweled Bird. But then I'd also love to hear from you about any other projects that you have going on. Or is this your primary focus? It sounds like you have your hands plenty full with the Jeweled Bird. But Love Never Fails is in the process of starting a new pathway in our IT Biz Tech Academy that is going to be using film. And so I want to share a little bit of that with you and maybe even get some of your insight on the process. So We're going to come right back and answer a few more questions here with Carol. 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
1: And welcome back to Love Never Fails Radio. We, again, are in the studio today with Carol Lee Hall, and we're talking about her new film that is she is fundraising for and she's building at the moment, called The Jeweled Bird. And other screenplays that she's written and other works that she's been involved in as a film production company owner, Blue Carp Productions specifically. And so, Carol, tell me, how'd you come up with the name, The Jeweled Bird?
0: Well, back then, as maybe even today, these women who were sex slaves, you know, they were dolled up and, you know, given nice clothing and makeup and so that they would look appealing, and they were very pretty, and but then they were still caged like birds. They were not free. And so just like a bird in a cage, you know, is there, it looks nice, it's not free, it just stays in, it just stays there in the cage. And these women were like in cages, some literally, some figuratively, and they were not free, and they were, you know, dressed up and made to look pretty, but they were still like caged birds. So that's where we got the title from.
1: Yeah, it's very, very good. Very, very good. And, you know, some people, you know, we've kind of gotten away from the imagery of, you know, people being caged. I'm glad you don't have anything like that on your, you know, in your imagery, but it's just really a metaphor. But we've gotten away from ropes and cages in the anti-trafficking space. But I can't make the point, you know, enough about the psychological warfare and the cage over the mind. And so I was just curious, have you done, you know, how did you inform yourself about this process and, you know, how to create this film, and how did you know what to write?
0: Well, I first was inspired to write the first script back in 2012 when I attended a book signing for a book called Fierce Compassion by Catherine and Kristen Wong that was held at Cameron House. And so I read the book and thought, wow, this would make a really good story. And so many iterations later, the script became The Jeweled Bird. So that was, what, 14 years ago when I first started. So this is a very important project to me. And I think it's important in a social way as well, because, you know, it talks about human trafficking, but brings it out in a way that people will want to come and see.
1: Yeah, absolutely. It sounds like it has many different elements, the mother and daughter dynamic, exploitation, some of the social justice issues around, bringing people here and then enslaving them in these various ways. This topic specifically around trafficking, I think, and the enslavement of the mind, the caging of the mind, is a topic that is widely debated, right? So people say, I'm liberated. I've heard many survivors, usually the survivors that are currently being trafficked or recently exited, they've embraced a mindset that this is what they want to do, that this is their choice, that this is, this is their agency, their free will. Mm-hmm. And if you talk to them a few years after they exit, they will tell you that was nothing further than the truth. But they had to tell themselves that in order to cope with the excruciating pain and abuse that they were enduring. So they had to, very much like Stockholm syndrome, right? Align with the pain because it made it easier. Right. Mm-hmm. Do you touch on that at all in your film?
0: I think a lot of them, they just resign themselves to the fact, okay, well, this is my life now, so I better just do the best I can at this.
1: Right.
0: And so, so they are resigned to it.
1: Mm-hmm.
0: So back then, a lot of them were tricked into coming, being promised jobs, being nannies or working in a restaurant, but never sex trafficking. And so, when they get here and they were surprised and all that. And it's a different story for each person, but many, many of them are similar stories. They mm-hmm. were tricked. They were sold here by their parents who had needed money. And so that's how they got here.
1: Usually told the wrong thing. Usually told, we're going to educate your daughter. We're going to, most parents are not being told we're going to sell your child for sex. They say, we're going to give your daughter a better life. We're going to take her here and give her opportunities to get jobs and educate and send money home and, all of that. And then, but there was never that intention. And out of desperation, many of them say, here, take my daughter and I hope you can do a better job with her than I can, because I can barely keep food in her mouth, right? So,
0: mm-hmm.
1: yeah. That's interesting. So do you, just thinking of your other pieces of work, is there a common theme or is it totally different topics?
0: I wrote in different genres. I mean, I've got a romantic comedy. I've got a historical television series that actually, I have a shopping agreement with some producers. That one is called Lady of Devices, and it's based on a book series called Lady of Device, of Magnificent Devices. Mm-hmm. And I don't know if you've heard of steampunk science fiction, but mm-hmm. it's kind of like science fiction that takes place in the past, kind of like Jules Verne or mm-hmm. the Wild Wild West. Mm-hmm. And so you have a lot of, mechanical machines that they didn't really have back then. And, other things like that. And so anyway, this story takes place in like the 1860s in the United Kingdom. And so the producers that are shopping it around have somebody over there who is, looking for a way to get it produced over there, because that's where it takes place. So we have this shopping agreement. And then, if some progress seems to be made, then we renew it until we get more progress. And then if it doesn't seem to be going anywhere, then, we have the option to, just stop. So the original author, Shelley Adina, she, they have an agreement with her and they have an agreement with me because I wrote the pilot for it. So that's something, you know, that's hopefully going to come about sometime in the near future. But we'll see.
1: Very cool.
0: Yeah, and I have other projects. I have a family dramedy and I called Ryan's Treasure Hunt. And I actually sort of condensed it for a drama camp that I held at my church and for kids to do it for a week and then perform the play for their parents. And so I've done that. And then So 2 years, for 2 years, I did this theater camp. And then a long time ago, I was doing a lot of stage plays at my old church. I was in charge of the Christmas program where we had a musical Christmas play every year. And so I was a producer and sometimes a director on that. And then my church that I go to now, I was doing Vacation Bible School. You know, back then it was 2 weeks long. And so sometimes we had to stretch out, you know, the VBS material that was for 5 days to make it 10 days. And then you have, we did these, you know, 10-minute dramas that, you know, had a cliffhanger at the end. And then the next day they want to come back and see the rest of it. And so that I did that a lot. So I even though I don't have a lot of experience in film directing, I do have a lot in stage production and directing, so that I take that, I bring it over to my film process.
1: Wow. Well, we're going to take a quick break. I want to talk about the technical side of all of this, because there's so much that you have had to learn in order to deliver, you know, in these myriad of ways. And so I want to, you know, for the students that we're going to be starting our pilot program with, I want them to hear that. And I want, you know, the listening audience to know the effort that you put forward to be, you know, to bring these works of art to bear. So we'll be right back. And thanks for listening to Love Never Fails Radio.
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1: And welcome back to Love Never Fails Radio. We again are in the studio today with Carol Lee Hall and talking about the wide range of films that she's produced over the years. And I'd love for you to, so as I mentioned, ITBiz is actually our tech academy, and we have a sales pathway, project management, technician, entrepreneurship, customer service, and we're in the process of adding a pilot pathway, which is a film pathway. And we are doing that under the leadership of Victor Gomez, who has just graduated with his bachelor's in film, and then our in-house MFT, Lawanda Marrero, who will be providing the clinical support to people that are going to be using film as a medium to document some of their life's experience. And our IT Biz Tech Academy students, there are hundreds of them. They have life experiences that range from human trafficking to incarceration to addiction, and some of them just an average life in the Bay Area, just plenty of fun all by itself. And so You know, they're going to be documenting something that has been a pivotal portion of their life experience. And so, you know, how, what are your suggestions to someone who's like, I want to make a film? How do you get started?
0: Well, for myself, I did not go the traditional way of going to film school and learning all this stuff in college. Yeah. I learned all of this stuff by myself. Mm-hmm. By reading books, by going to seminars, doing online study. In fact, you know, there's a lot of things that I need to learn because now I have to be a director. There were a lot of things I needed to learn to be a producer. And so that's one reason why I joined Women in Film San Francisco Bay Area, is so that I could hang around people who have done that and mm-hmm. learn from them. And so, you know, a lot of that has helped, besides my past experience with producing stage plays. Mm-hmm. And so for directing, you know, I know how to tell directors where to stand and how to say their lines. But in terms of things like what kind of lighting will give me the best mood, or what kind of, mm-hmm. where should we do the sound, and, you know, what are the best shots to take and things like that. Those are things that I have to learn. And right now I have the people who helped us with the sizzle reel. A lot of them have agreed to come back and work on the proof of concept. And mm-hmm. so it helps when I surround myself with people who know these things, that the things that I don't know how.
1: Yeah.
0: Don't know. And so the director of photography, you know, she says, oh, well, I'm very good at helping first time directors achieve their vision. And so yeah. that helps me. And then my production manager, you know, he helped on the sizzle reel in many different ways. And so he has a lot of experience in producing films. And so, you know, hair and makeup and costumes and set design, you know, I've got all these people who are helping me with this project. And so surrounding yourself with people who know what they're doing helps a lot.
1: Yeah, I think that's what I'm gathering is like a really great lesson. Ask for help. Ask mm-hmm. for help. And, you know, we've learned this saying, you know, fake it till you make it. And well, I don't know, maybe I'm the only one, but yeah, I learned that very early on. And I'll just say that that goes so far. But there is something to be said for being transparent and saying, hey, I want to learn this. I know I'm capable. I know that I could do it. But, and I, you know, I can rough through it and I could do a lot of trial and error, but I could do it a lot faster if you would, you know, do it with me, because you've done mm-hmm. it before, right? So, mm-hmm. yeah. So you are just humbly asking for help and doing some trial and error as you go about it and seeing some good results as a result.
0: Yeah, that's what's happening.
1: Nice. Are you using AI at all in the work that you're doing to learn best practices?
0: I'm actually using AI a lot to help me write grant proposals. Uh-huh. I mean, I write down, I answer the questions the best I can. And then I ask the AI, well, can you make this sound better? And mm-hmm. so, or what am I missing? And so it helps me figure that out. I go, oh, wow, this is really great. And yeah. I think the process is going faster than if I tried to do everything myself without AI. And yeah. so I'm not going to tell the AI to, oh, do everything for me. Just write the whole grant for me. I'm not going to do that. But yeah. you know, it's more of a tool that I use to help me just say my ideas, state mm-hmm. my ideas in a better way so that people will understand them.
1: Yeah. And then using it as an editor, right?
0: Right. Right. Mm-hmm. And then also when I made some storyboards for the crowdfunding campaign, video, I used AI. I used like four different AI programs, and I have to say they're all pretty stupid still. Because, you know, I would ask them to change something And then they would change it, but then they change something else too. And I say, no, I don't want that change, just this one thing. And then you go back and forth, and until they finally get it right, or they may not get it right.
1: Right.
0: And so, you know, I've tried using AI for storyboards, and actually I am partnering with California Crosspoint Academy, which is a school that many years ago I used to teach at when it was called Chinese Christian Schools. And we are going to be, they have this shadowing mentoring program that where their students, you know, learn by observing and being mentored by somebody. And so they asked if, you know, some of their students could help out on the set, you know, volunteer to like carry things and, you know, watch how the sound mixer does his job and what the gaffer does and what the key grip does and all that. And so I'm still trying, we're still trying to figure out how they can do it, depending on how the, if I get a union crew, you know, they have all sorts of rules where that you have to follow, but if it's a non-union crew, then you don't have to follow those rules. So, you know, I am, you know, open to the idea of, you know, having students shadow these people who are part of the crew so that they can learn about their job and also at the same time help out on the set with, you know, whatever they need help with. So, yeah, I don't know if your students are open to that or not, or, you know, whether that's something that we can talk about later on.
1: Oh, yeah, I think so. I'd love to connect you with Victor and see if you guys can support each other. He is just elated about this project, and I am elated because I just love this medium, and I love that people get to tell their story in this way, because I think it's just so powerful. So so I will connect the two of you, and we will hopefully see what happens. This is getting exciting. This is awesome. Okay. Well, we're going to have to take a quick break. We're going to come back and allow the listening audience to know how they can connect with you, how they can support your films and your work. We'll be right back. And thanks for listening to Love Never Fails Radio.
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1: And welcome back to Love Never Fails Radio. We have just been having a great time talking about all of the work that Carol has done. And I'd love for the listening audience to have a way to connect with you. How can they support your work and reach out to you for more information?
0: Oh, okay. Well, I finished the crowdfunding campaign, as I mentioned before, but I'm still fundraising for production and post-production and distribution. And I do have a fiscal sponsor called From the Heart Productions. And so if you want to contribute to the movie, it's tax deductible. So if you need a tax deduction, this would be a great way to get one. You can send a check to From the Heart Productions. But I think, you know, if I tell you the address and all that, it probably would go over your head, since you'd have to write it down as I'm saying it. But I'll give you my email address, and then you can get the information that way. You can also donate online through PayPal, their PayPal link too. But all that information I can send you if you email me. So you can email me at info@bluecarpproductions.com. That's info@bluecarpproductions.com. Carp like the fish. So, yeah. And it's productions with an S. And so that's how you can ask me for information about donating to this film. Also, If you happen to be super rich, or you know somebody who's super rich who would like to invest in the feature film, we do have the feature film is at least $5 million. That's if we film it in Seattle. But if we film it in San Francisco, it'd be more than that. But if you're interested in equity investing in the feature film, that means you get a return on your investment. You can email me at that same email address, or you can call me too. I'll give you my phone number. It's 510-565-0619. So, and if you wanted to look at the trailer, you can go to jeweledbird.com. That's JEWELEDBIRD.com. And then click watch the trailer now. And so you can see the 2-minute sizzle reel that we have, and imagine in your mind, okay, well, we're going to, she's going to expand it to a 10-minute proof of concept. And so the proof of concept is basically a piece of the feature film that has a beginning, middle, and end that actually can stand alone by itself. And so we're planning to enter this proof of concept film into different film festivals and try to, you know, enter the bigger ones, because the trailer, we entered into some smaller contests, but the bigger ones don't have trailer categories. So we want to be able to gain the interest of investors and stars by doing this proof of concept. And we also will want to make it available to libraries, to anti-human trafficking groups, to faith-based organizations, to Asian history organizations and police organizations. And so that I really want to let young people be able to see it because of the what it's about. You know, it might be rated R, but I'm aiming for a PG-13 rating so that people 12 and up can view it, because, you know, in my opinion, you guys probably know more than I do that, you know, a lot of time the demand for this stuff starts when you're young. Mm-hmm. And we want to educate the young people. So to, you know, watch out for signs of, you know, manipulation and things like that. And also, you know, to decide early not to be a partaker in this kind of thing. And so, I'd really like to get young people to be able to watch it. And so, in fact, you know, when it's done, you know, as a thank you to Vanessa for allowing me to be on her podcast, I will give Love Never Fails a digital copy of the 10-minute proof of concept when it comes out. Yay. And so you can show it anytime you want to, you know, your fundraising gala, or, you know, to your students, or to whoever you want to show it to. So
7: thank you. Thank you so much, Carol. Yeah. Thank you for being on the show, and thank you for prioritizing this important work and being courageous in bringing this forward. I you know, we just have a few seconds left, and I just wanted to encourage the listening audience to support what you're doing. It's so important that we support each other like this.
0: Right.
7: So, it's really good. Just a few things before the time is up. I wanted to remind you all that we have quite a few things that we have coming up. Right now, we have a Fight for Love class for men, a 12-step recovery class that's going on for men. And that is, I believe it's on Wednesdays. And it's Wednesdays starting on September 2nd, but you can join now through December 16th, and it's at the Community Engagement Center in Hayward. Reach out to Albert at loveneverfailsus.com if you'd like to get involved with that. It's also accessible via Zoom. So if you can't come in person and maybe you're in another state, please join us anyway. Also, we have a Faith in Action Church Coalition Summit that's happening from 9 to 2 p.m. We're going to be talking about all these kinds of things, but predominantly protecting our children in an online world. And so October 22nd, 9 to 2 p.m. at Glad Tidings Family Life Complex, also in Hayward. And we're really excited about that. And then just to save the dates, November 7th, we have our Thanksgiving Gratitude Outreach Party from 1 to 4:30 at San Jose City Hall. And then on December the 12th, we have our Christmas celebration from 1 to 4:30 at the Love Never Fails Community Engagement Center in Hayward. So please mark those dates, come out and be with us. And just as we come to a close here, I always want to remind you, if you're listening and maybe you haven't heard it before, or perhaps you need to hear it again, I always want to remind you that you are loved.
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2: Foundations of Freedom, a look at America's founding principles and the leaders who shaped our nation.
3: Ronald Reagan understood that freedom sometimes requires more than quiet diplomacy. It requires moral clarity. On June 12, 1987, standing before the Brandenburg Gate in a divided Berlin, Reagan issued a direct challenge to Soviet leader Mikhail Gorbachev. "Mr. Gorbachev, tear down this wall." The Berlin Wall was more than concrete and barbed wire. It represented a system that restricted movement, divided families, and denied millions the freedoms Americans often take for granted. Reagan refused to treat that division as permanent. He understood that free nations must be willing to identify the difference between liberty and oppression, and have the courage to say so. 2 years later, the Berlin Wall fell. Freedom survives when people refuse to accept tyranny as inevitable. So when freedom is challenged today, will we have the courage to defend it with the same clarity?
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13: Hello, friends. Do you want to hear an amazing fact? Imagine an animal alive today that was already walking the earth before the invention of electric lights, automobiles, the telephone, or even the American Civil War. Meet Jonathan, the famous Seychelles giant tortoise living on the remote island of St. Helena in the South Atlantic. No one knows his exact birthday, but it's fairly certain he was hatched around 1832. Jonathan has lived for nearly two centuries, making him, according to Guinness World Records, the oldest known living land animal on Earth. There's a photograph of Jonathan when he arrived in St. Helena in 1882, at which time he was believed to be about 53 years of age. That means Jonathan must have been born only 10 years after Napoleon Bonaparte died on St. Helena. During his extraordinary lifetime, nations have risen and fallen. Two world wars have been fought. Humans have gone from horse and carriage to landing on the moon in the digital age. Yet Jonathan's life remains remarkably simple. He spends his days slowly wandering the grounds of Plantation House, basking in the sunshine and enjoying leafy vegetables, carrots, and fruit. 193 years of age has dimmed his eyesight and his sense of smell a little. Nevertheless, his appetite and enduring vitality remain impressive. I guess there's something to be said for a vegetarian diet. Jonathan is a living reminder that God designed his creatures with longevity in mind. The Bible describes an even greater longevity awaiting God's redeemed people. Now, of course, eventually Jonathan, if the Lord tarries, he'll get old and he'll die. We did an amazing fact a few years ago about Harriet, the great tortoise, one of the tortoises that was at Australia Zoo that I think lived over 150 years. But it just makes you think, what would it be like to never have to think about death again? There's so much death and suffering in our world. And the Bible promises that there's a world coming where we will have eternity. One verse that pops into my mind I always like, it's in Isaiah 65, verse 22, where the prophet there says, "For as the days of a tree, so shall be the days of my people." I think there's another one, Pastor Ross, that is in Psalm 91:16.
14: Well, let me get that one, Pastor Doug. I think I was supposed to read the one you just read.
13: Oh.
14: Psalms 91, verse 16.
13: I can read it.
14: You got it? Okay.
13: Yeah. "And God promises with long life I will satisfy him and show him my salvation." Now, not only does God promise people like Abraham, it says he died being old and full of days, and he gave long life to a number of the patriarchs, but Adam lived 930 years, and of course, Methuselah.
14: Well, let me get that one, Pastor Doug. I think I was supposed to read the one you just read.
13: Oh.

0: You know, God is offering us eternal life. It's just hard for us to comprehend that.
1: We have a book that talks about the reward of the redeemed. It's Heaven Is It For Real? And this is a free gift to anyone who calls and asks. The number to call for that is 800-835-6747. 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It's called Heaven Is It For Real? 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And then you can ask for it by name. Heaven Is It For Real? And if you have a Bible-related question, this is a live program, so we'd love to hear from you. The number here to the studio is 800-463-7297. That's 800-GOD-SAYS. That'll bring your call here into the studio. And we have a few folks who are standing by with their Bible questions already. But before we begin, Pastor Doug, let's start with prayer. Dear Father, we are so grateful for this time to be able to open up your word and study. And we do look forward to that glorious reward that you have promised. Eternal life for those who put their faith in you. So bless our time together this evening. Be with those who are listening and guide us into a clear understanding of Bible truth. In Jesus' name, amen.
0: Amen.
1: All right. Our first caller that we have is Jakin in Ohio. Jakin, welcome to Bible Answers Live.
0: Jakin, you're on the air.
2: Thank you for taking
0: my call. Hi. Thank you. Thanks for calling in.
2: So my question is, why did Moses and, sorry, I'm blanking on his name, Elijah go straight to heaven?
0: Yeah, well, Moses and Elijah were, Elijah did not die. He was what you would call translated. And Moses died, but, and the Lord buried him, but 3 days later, the Lord rose him. Now, the Bible does not tell us 3 days later, but the Bible does tell us in Jude verse 9 that he was resurrected. Then, of course, he appears to Jesus, so we know that he was raised. Moses represents those who are died that will be resurrected at the second coming, when the dead in Christ rise. Elijah represents those who are alive and remain when the Lord returns, and we are what they call translated. Paul says, in a moment, in the twinkling of an eye, this mortal will put on immortality. But one reason those two individuals had that experience is very few have walked as close to God as Moses and Elijah. They were on a first name basis with the Lord. God said to even Aaron and Miriam, I said, I talk to prophets and dreams and visions, but not like my friend Moses, I speak to face to face. And Elijah, God said, go here, go there, do this, do that. He prayed it would rain. He prayed it wouldn't rain. I mean, incredible. He prayed fire came down from heaven. And one represents the law and one represents the prophets. So they were both given the privilege of watching the birth of Jesus and the ministry of the Messiah that they had foretold.
1: You know, it's interesting, Pastor, like talking about Moses. Of course, we know Elijah was not the first translated, because you have Enoch before the flood, and you have Elijah after the flood that was taken to heaven without seeing death. But Moses is the first person resurrected that you read about in the Bible. Mm-hmm. And here's a verse for that. Romans chapter 5, verse 14 says, but nevertheless, death reigned from Adam to Moses.
0: That's
1: right. So it's interesting that it says, right up to the time of Moses, no one had been resurrected before. And then you're reading Jude, where it talks about Michael the archangel disputing with the devil over the body of Moses. So Moses is resurrected. And he's a type of those who will be resurrected when Jesus comes a second time.
0: Amen. Good answer.
1: We do have a book. It's called The Glorious Mount. And it talks about Moses and Elijah appearing with Jesus on the Mount of Transfiguration. It's a great Bible study. If you'd like to call and ask for that, the number is 800-835-6747. You can ask for the book. It's called The Glorious Mount. Or you can dial #250 on your smartphone. Just say Bible Answers Live and then ask for it by name. Mm-hmm. We have William in California. William, welcome to Bible Answers Live. You're on the air.
3: Oh, hi. Pastor, what's your name?
0: Well, Pastor Doug.
1: That's the wrong.
0: I've got an honorary doctorate, but you can call me Pastor Doug's fine.
3: I thought it was like Pastor Doc. I knew it was a D somewhere. Anyway, my question is, in Galatians 3:10, it's emphasized that if you were to do the commandments of God, you are under a curse, and it's kind of like a negative overtone. But then in 5:19 through 21 of Galatians, the works of the flesh are kind of like, you know, you won't inherit the kingdom. That's not, I mean, like, what, why is it that to do good is a bad thing?
0: And right. Seems like a contradiction between the two.
3: It doesn't make any sense. Like, how serious are people supposed to be if we get the mixed message?
0: Well.

0: Let me do my best to try and explain that. In Galatians, now Paul is writing to a church that they were starting to drift back into feeling like they're obligated to keep the ceremonial laws. And Paul said, we are not saved by keeping the laws. We're saved by faith. But God saved us from the curse of the law. Now, the curse of the law is a death. And for our listeners, let me read this to you. This is Galatians chapter 3, verse 10. For as many of you who are of the works of the law are under the curse, for it is written, Paul's quoting Moses, cursed is everyone who does not continue in all things that are written in the books of the law to do them. Well, we've all broken God's law. But no one is justified by the law in the sight of God is evident, for the just shall live by faith. He's quoting again from Hosea and even where Abraham was counted righteous because of his faith. Reading verse 12 now, Galatians 3. Yet the law is not of faith, but the man who does them shall live by them. Christ has redeemed us from the curse of the law. Now, the curse of the law, the most cursed thing, is death. And it says, cursed is everyone who hangs on a tree. Jesus took the curse, the suffering, and the death of disobedience. We are no longer under the death penalty. Do we still have an obligation to keep the law? Of course. That's why Paul says later in Galatians, do not do the works of the flesh, but follow the fruits of the Spirit, love, joy, peace. And that's in Galatians chapter 5. Now, we have a book that you can maybe...
1: Yeah, I was just going to add a little more. As you mentioned, Pastor Doug, to the Galatian believers, just the context here, Paul is writing because they were Gentile Christians who became Christians. And then you have the Jews who converted or accepted Christ, and they were Christians. There were some of the Jews who were saying that the Gentile believers needed to follow the ceremonial laws that you read about in Moses. Mm-hmm. Otherwise, they couldn't be saved.
0: Yeah.
1: And Paul is saying, no, we're not talking about the ceremonial laws. Obviously, the Ten Commandments is binding on a Christian. But sacrifices and the feast days, the circumcision, mm-hmm. and some of the other ceremonial laws that pointed forward to Christ, Paul says, you don't have to follow that anymore. And so that was the issue that he was addressing, not the Ten Commandments.
0: Right. Yeah, well said. Now, and we have a free booklet we'll be happy to send you. And it's called, Does God's Grace Blot Out the Law? All you've got to do is call the number.
1: The number to call for that is 800-835-6747. Ask for the book, Does God's Grace Blot Out the Law? You can dial #250 on your smartphone, say Bible Answers Live, and then ask for the book by name. And we'll be happy to send that to anyone who contacts us and asks for that. And friends, I hope you take advantage of this because there's a lot of great information in these free resources that we'll be happy to send to you. Next caller that we have is Larry in North Carolina. Larry, welcome to Bible Answers Live.
2: Good evening, Pastor.
0: Evening.
2: My question is dealing with math. So it's going to be a math question tonight.
0: All right.
2: If you look in Exodus 1 verse 5, it talks about, and what we're dealing with is how many of Jacob's descendants went to Egypt. In 1 verse 5, it says there were 70 persons, mm-hmm. for Joseph was already in Egypt. If you turn back to Genesis 46, verses 26 and 27, in 26, it says, besides Jacob's sons' wives, there were 66 persons in all. And in 27, it says, all the persons of the house of Jacob who went to Egypt were 70. Now, I can get from 66 to 70 by saying, okay, 67 was Jacob himself, 68 was Joseph, and 69 and 70 were Joseph's two sons. Mm-hmm. Am I correct in my reasoning so far?
0: Well, you've landed on a challenge in the Bible because, and then if you go to, I don't want to make it even more confusing, but if you go to Acts chapter 7, verse 14, where Stephen
2: That's
0: is preaching,
2: where I'm going next.
0: That you're going there. Okay. Then there it says it's 75 people. Well, keep this in mind. One thing is they're wondering, do you count Tamar, who was the daughter-in-law, she was a Canaanite and never really married, and to Judah, and they not only had the brothers and their wives and direct children, they had a lot of servants that went along with them. So when it's talking about the number of persons, it's talking in part about the Israelites, and you find there's a little difference between the Septuagint the Old Testament in Greek, and in the, your Pastor Ross is nodding. He knows what I'm talking about. Do you have any thoughts on that?
1: Yeah, I was just going to say the passage in Acts, Acts chapter 7, verse 14, it's actually been quoted there by Stephen from the Septuagint, which is the Greek translation
0: of the Old Testament.
1: Yeah. And that's where the difference is. So the Hebrew is 70, but the Greek translation is 75. So maybe they were including the broader family members or somebody else connected with it. But like you say, Pastor Dagus, one of those things, of course, it doesn't change the essence of the message, but the numbers are just a little off between the two translations.
0: And then you've also got, was Joseph being counted as one that went down into Egypt?
1: Yeah,
0: so some are saying Joseph was already there and he had a wife and two sons. And so some say, well, when they got to Egypt, how many sons of Israel were there? Is it including Joseph or is it the ones who are just coming? And I've heard all kinds of arguments.
1: Yeah, absolutely. And of course, we even do that now when we translate from one language to another language. We've got to be careful. Sometimes you can lose some of the finer points. And so that could be part of
0: One more thought on that. And it's going to the question that he's asking, and I missed his name here.
1: Larry.
0: Larry, yeah. One place it'll talk about Jesse having eight sons. Another place it says that there are seven. And some people say, well, that's because maybe he had eight, one died in infancy, and then, you know, the others lived to adulthood, and it talks about David and his seven brothers, or were there eight brothers? And so you'll see a little conflict there. And in reality, some people, if they lose a child when it's young, they don't know whether to include them or not. And so that may also have been what was going on here.
1: All right. Well, thank you. Good question. We got Wayne in Idaho. Wayne, welcome to Bible Answers Live. You're on the air.
3: Thank you, pastors. Appreciate your ministry here.
0: Thank you.
3: Someone asked me a question the other day, and I didn't have an answer. In Leviticus 4, well, with the sacrifices, I was under the impression the sacrifices were male, and they showed me Leviticus 4:32, and that talks about a female without blemish, and I'm wondering why a female was offered as a sacrifice.
0: Yeah, good question, and that it may have something to do with of course, the whole ceremonial law is filled with symbolism. And you've got, of course, the male goat for the Passover, which is a type of Christ. But they also wanted women to know, of course, Eve was the first one tempted, and that the women are also covered by the blood of the Lamb, and it may have something to do with that. I don't know, Pastor Ross, do you have a...
1: Yeah, it is interesting. If you go back and you go through all the various sacrifices, the burnt offerings were almost always male. But there were additional offerings. Sin offerings were also, but there were other offerings that could include female as well. So the distinction there is burnt offerings were almost always male. Sin offerings could be female, could be male. And then, of course, you had to do with, you could give a turtle dove if you didn't have a lamb or you didn't have an animal. So there were different forms. So, yeah.
0: And now Paul says actually that Adam and Eve both sinned, eating the forbidden fruit. But they sinned differently. It says the woman was deceived, and Adam, he willingly chose. The serpent did not deceive Adam. Adam loved Eve so much, he was willing to share her fate, and so he took the plunge with her. But it doesn't say the serpent ever said a word to Adam. So the reasons that they were tempted was a little different. And so this may also just be some encouragement that the offerings are also to cover women as well as the men, even though so many of those sacrifices were the male.
1: And I think there was also a practical aspect of that, depending on how many sacrifices were being offered by the Israelites. You didn't want to offer all of your male sheep. You got to kind of balance it out a little bit. So I think there's a practical aspect of sacrifices back in those days.
0: Very good. And by the way, when you're talking cattle, I think most people know, cattle don't breed like geese where you got one male and one female. Usually there's one male buck or bull that has a harem of cows or does. So you could dispense with a lot more steers and males than you could the females. You needed at least one breeding male goat or whatever. And so it was easier to offer the males and still maintain the herd.
1: The herds. All right, very good. Well, thank you. We've got Jonathan in North Carolina. Jonathan, welcome to the program. You're on the air.
4: Hey, guys. Thank you for taking my call, and thank you for what you guys do.
0: Well, thank you. It's a privilege.
4: Thank you. And by the way, it's all right if you're not sure of the answer, because maybe it depends. And but my question is about Ecclesiastes chapter 3, verse 7, mm-hmm. a time to keep silence and a time to speak. Mm-hmm. Now, I understand the importance of witnessing and preaching to everyone everywhere as much as you can, like sports, neighborhood, libraries, prisons, supermarkets, churches, hospitals, internet, et cetera, et cetera. But what about at jobs, at 9-to-5 jobs while you're on the clock? Is it wise to keep silent there because maybe some coworkers don't like the gospel?
0: Well, of course, that's a great question. A lot of it's going to depend on the nature of your job. There are certain jobs where they're very restrictive about proselytizing while you work. Now, that changes, quite frankly, from one administration to another and from one state to another, depending on what the attitudes are. In Texas, you're probably not going to be brought to court if you talk to a coworker about God. There are some states like Connecticut or Maryland where they might prosecute for that because they're a little more atheistic and they don't want you to proselytize. And it also depends on, are you self-employed? You can say whatever you want, you know. So it depends on the company. And also, I think it depends on your tact. If someone asks you a question, you have every right to answer that question. And just in friendly conversation, you don't want to be distracting a person from their work while you're preaching to them. Mm-hmm. Solomon has a lot to say. He wrote Ecclesiastes. He said, a time to speak and a time to be silent. He also wrote Proverbs. He has a lot to say about speaking carefully. And if you look in Ecclesiastes chapter, I think it's chapter 7, said, when you go to the house of God, be more prepared to hear than to offer the sacrifice of fools. And, you know, a fool is known through much speaking. So Solomon has a lot to say. He says, even a fool is counted wise when he holds his peace. Mm-hmm. So Solomon has a lot to say about silence and listening. But you also, the Bible has a lot to say about speaking up and sharing your faith boldly.
1: You know, that's why we need to pray for guidance, because there's nothing wrong in asking the Holy Spirit to kind of guide you when to speak. Say something when not to say something. I'm looking at a verse here, John chapter 16, verse 12. Jesus said to his disciples, there are many things I have to say to you, but you cannot bear it now. So we've got to pray for wisdom. You mm-hmm. don't want to say too much, but we want to say the right thing at the right time. Mm-hmm. And that's where we want to pray for the Holy Spirit to guide us. And he will. The Holy Spirit will impress us, say something to this person. And then based on their response, you give them what they need. And you kind of lead them along little by little, sharing truth mm-hmm. as they can receive it.
0: Amen.
1: All right, next caller that we have is Carl in Michigan. Carl, welcome to Bible Answers Live.
5: Good evening. Thank you for taking my call.
0: Yes, thank you.
5: My question is, why does God offer such a harsh penalty for in Deuteronomy 25:11 to a woman, chop off her hand without pity?
0: Well, let's look at what he's talking about, and I know this might seem pretty severe. It's not the death penalty, but, and there's no record of anyone doing this, but it says if two men are in a fight, now it's kind of sensitive, if two men are in a fight and a wife draws near to rescue her husband from the hand of one attacking him and puts out her hand and seizes him by his private parts, then you will cut off her hand and you will not pity her. Well, for one thing, that's just saying that, you know, there's something that is called dirty fighting and are unfair, or hitting, even in boxing they call it hitting below the belt is forbidden. And so I think the word that's used here is private parts. There's some things that are private. I think that some laws are given as a warning. There's no record of it ever being followed through. Now I'll give you one more. Bible says that if a mother and a father have a son that is lazy and a drunkard and will not respect them and curses them, they can bring them before the elders of the congregation and say, this our son is lazy and disrespects us and he doesn't work. And they said that the congregation will stone him. So there's no record of any parent ever bringing their child. My grandmother used to say, if I ever catch you stealing again, I'm taking you to the police station. And I don't know if it helped, but so I think this is a law just trying to emphasize, of course, you know, God means what he says, but there's no record of it ever being activated.
1: Yeah, I just to add maybe a little more on that, Pastor Doug, if you read the whole context here, God is giving some very practical counsel about weighing. You want to have honest weights when you're weighing things out. Your house needs to be neat and clean. And I mean, it goes through a whole list of different practical aspects. And I think this is just one of those practical aspects where God is saying, if there is a dispute and, you know, two men are fighting about it, they got to play fair. There's even rules
0: in a fight.
1: And, you know, of course, back in the old days, there was sort of a certain degree of, if you have a dispute and you're going to deal with it, whatever that might be, there are certain rules that you needed to follow.
0: Yeah.
1: So maybe that has something to do with it.
0: I had to break up a fight once as a pastor where this drunken man was beating his wife. So it wasn't that hard to stop him because he was inebriated. But as soon as I got him in a headlock, his wife started hitting him. And then I had to stop her. And so those things happen in real life.
1: Okay. All right, next caller that we've got, let's see, Alan in California. Alan, welcome to the program. Hi, Alan, you there?
6: Hey, yes, sir. Hello, gentlemen. Bakersfield calling.
0: Thank you.
6: My question is, I read Hebrews 11:6, and it clearly states that without faith, it's impossible to please God. And then when I read Matthew 17:20, it talks about with faith the size of the mustard seed, you can move mountains. And nothing is impossible for you. Now, is that pleasing to God? Does a crumb of faith, just a mustard seed-sized faith, is that all it takes to please God? Because he seems to be pretty pleased with that guy who can move mountains with just a mustard seed-sized faith.
0: Well, the fact that Jesus uses a seed is meaning that a seed is something that you plant and it grows. I think Jesus is saying, if you plant your little seed of faith, it will grow and you can move mountains. So one time a man came to Jesus and he said, Lord, if you can heal my son. And because the man said, if you can do anything, help us. And I think this is in Matthew chapter 9. It is. No, Mark chapter 9. And Jesus said, if you believe, all things are possible. And he said, Lord, I believe, but help my unbelief. He said, you know, I've got a little seed of faith. Well, Jesus healed his son. So he said, you know, I'm coming because I do have faith. That's why he's here. But I got to admit, I'm struggling with unbelief. I think everybody struggles, especially when you're young in the faith. You've got to step out in faith and it'll grow. But you've got to have some faith. The thief dying on the cross said, Lord, remember me when you come into your kingdom. He was definitive. The other thief said, if you can save us, then save yourself and save us. He was not saved. He never got beyond if. So, you know, we can even come to the Lord and say, Lord, I have faith, but I also struggle with unbelief. That's a seed of faith, but that can grow if you nurture it.
1: And even some Gentiles, for example, the centurion who came to Jesus and said, his servant was sick and said, Lord, you don't even have to come to the house. Just speak the word. Mm-hmm. And Jesus turned to the crowd and he said, I haven't seen this kind of faith. No, not in Israel.
0: Faith.
1: So that's great faith. That's the kind of faith God wants us to have, but it might start small. And then you nurture it and it'll grow mm-hmm. bigger and bigger.
0: Yeah. You wonder, how did Elijah get enough faith to tell 400 prophets, all right, I'm going to pray and fire is going to come down mm-hmm. from heaven. So he had walked with God a long time. Thank you. Good question. Oh, you know, I see that. You hear the music. We timed that just right. We're not going away. We're just taking a quick break, friends. We got some important announcements for you. And we're going to be taking more Bible questions. So you can still call in for the second half of the program.
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0: Welcome back, listening friends, to Bible Answers Live, and some we know have joined us along the way. If you are wondering what you're listening to, this is a live, international, interactive Bible study. We've been doing this now for over 30 years, and we're so glad that you are part of our Bible study family. My name is Doug Batchelor.
1: My name is John Ross, and we have a number of folks who are standing by with their Bible question. We got Samara and Ryan, who are listening in Washington. Samara, Ryan, welcome to the program.
10: Hi, Pastor Doug, Pastor Ross. We love you guys. You guys do such a good job with Amazing Facts. It's changed our life.
0: Well, bless your hearts.
10: My question is, throughout the Bible, it always just says angel, or it mentions two men were standing there. Mm-hmm. And then later it reveals they're an angel, or it just says angel of the Lord, mm-hmm. or an angel. And in Zechariah 5:9, an angel gives him a vision where he actually sees two women with wings. And I'm wondering what the significance of that being the only place in the Bible it's found.
0: Yeah, that's a great question. These two women with wings, it never calls them angels. And this is a vision. And it says they got wings like a stork. And this may be where that legend comes from, that mom and dad hire storks to deliver babies, because these two women are flying and they got a basket. If you read down to verse 10, he says to the angel, and this is in verse 10 of Zechariah chapter 5, "So I said to the angel who talked with me, 'Where are they carrying the basket?' He said, 'To build a house for it in the land of Shinar. When it is ready, the basket will be set on its base.'" God's people, now a woman in prophecy is symbolized as a church. God's people were taken to the land of Shinar. Women were considered often the sustainers. One of the names of God is God the Almighty, and in Hebrew, it is God the many-breasted one. And what that means is he is able to nourish and wean his children. Sometimes God uses that analogy, and Jesus said, "As a hen would care for her chicks, so I would take you under my wings." So why God is more consistently identified as our Father in heaven through the Bible, sometimes he uses some of the attributes of a woman. "Can a woman forget her nursing child? I will not forget you. I've graven you on the palms of my hands." So this, I think, is talking about God's people being carried to Israel, and he would not forget them, or carried to Babylon. So that's the land of Shinar, and being, they will ultimately be brought back again. But they were to get comfortable there for a while.
1: Mm-hmm. And all the language that you find in this whole passage is symbolic language, just like you have in the book of Revelation or in Daniel. It talks about beasts with seven heads, 10 horns. It symbolizes something. You read on a little bit further, it talks about a horse. and mountains of bronze and chariots, four chariots and black horses and a different color horses. And so it's symbolic here in the passage, talking about, as Pastor Doug mentioned, the captivity, the 7 years of Babylonian captivity, the Jews are going to go to Babylon.
0: Yeah, and just prior to this, it talks about a woman in the basket who is thrust down like lead, and she is wickedness. Mm-hmm. So he describes what that woman represents. And the two women carrying it off, because of the wickedness, they are spending time in captivity. So, yeah, Zechariah is one of the four apocalyptic prophets in the Bible. You've got Ezekiel, Daniel, Zechariah, and Revelation, where they use a lot of symbolism in their prophecies.
1: All right, next quote that we have is Liana in California. Liana, welcome to the program.
11: Good evening, pastors. I'm asking if you can guide me to a verse that could help me to feel less defeated. Every time I'm doing really good and I'm sharing Jesus with others and everything, and I just feel like I get knocked back down and I'm struggling again to get back up where I'm comfortable enough to share again.
0: Mm-hmm. Well, one thing that comes to mind is when the Bible says that a righteous man falls seven times and rises again. And then Jesus talks about Mary Magdalene, out of whom he cast seven devils. Not all at once. That means seven times she seemed to fall. And Jesus said to Peter, Satan's desired to have you, but I prayed for you that your faith fail not. Don't give up. And when Peter took his eyes off Jesus and he started to sink, he turned back and he said, Lord, save me. Jesus picked him back up again. That illustrates that sometimes we take our eyes off Christ and we look at the dark waves, we look at the storm, and all of us do. And we've got to just redirect our attention back to Jesus, and he lifts us up. The Christian walk, you read the book Pilgrim's Progress, and he meets all kinds of challenges along the way. The slough of despond, but you get through it. You keep getting up. Don't get discouraged.
1: And Jesus knows, we do go through trials and difficulties. He tells us in Matthew chapter 11, those beautiful words, come unto me, all you that labor and are heavy laden, and I will give you rest. Mm-hmm. And so that's a day-by-day experience. We might be overwhelmed by something. We can go to Jesus. We can lay it at his feet and say, Lord, please give me the strength I need to make it through. Give me wisdom to know what to do. And he will.
0: That's why in the Lord's Prayer, we say, give us this day our daily bread. And Paul said, I die daily. And Luke says, every day we lay down, pick up our cross, deny ourselves, and follow him. So being a Christian it's not a sprint, as they say. It's a marathon. Every day you get up, and it's like farming. You start all over every day.
1: All right. Thank you, Liana. We've got Shirley in Texas. Shirley, welcome to Bible Answers Live. You're on the air.
12: Oh, thank you. My question is in reference to Matthew chapter 6, verse 1 and 2, about charity to the poor. Mm-hmm. I watch YouTube channels where they're feeding the homeless. And, of course, the more subscribers they get, the more money they get. Because they're being on YouTube recorded, is that going against what the Bible says?
0: Well, I wouldn't want to judge their motives. Jesus also says in his Sermon on the Mount, ask and you'll receive. So if someone has a charitable ministry, Amazing Facts exists solely upon the donations of viewers and people that read or listen. We don't spend a lot of time begging for money, but we do send out letters and give reports and hope people are moved to give. Because, you've got to ask and you'll receive. Paul did ask for the churches to make a donation. He talked about the Macedonians and others so they could take it to the famine in Jerusalem. So there's nothing wrong with asking. Jesus said, but when you give, don't blow the horn so that you're bragging about what you're doing and for pride's reason. And so, if they're blowing their horn for pride, well, that's wrong. But if they're making a practical need known, there's nothing wrong with that. People want to know, if I'm giving, is the money going to a bona fide cause? Are they really spending it towards what I'm giving? Because there's a lot of ministries that are out there that are doing a lot more skimming than giving.
1: Mm. All right. Thank you. We've got Raquel in Florida. Raquel, what
0: is that? Rochelle.
1: Rochelle? I think my
13: phone. Yes. Okay, good evening, pastors.
0: Evening.
13: Yes. Thank you for taking my call. So I've been having a kind of confusing situation been going on. My pastor told me that it's okay that I confess my sins, but I shouldn't ask God for forgiveness because forgiveness was already given at the cross. So I should not be asking him to say, forgive me at all. When I mentioned the Lord's Prayer, he says that the Lord's Prayer is a conditional situation because it had to do with the other person, meaning that if I don't forgive them, that God won't forgive me. Can you clarify that for me? Because for all the years I've known, I've never heard that before.
0: Yeah, I have heard pastors say that, Rochelle, and I would respectfully, I have nothing against that particular pastor, but I'd respectfully disagree. I think that if we fall, we repent to the Lord. When Peter sinned with Bathsheba, I'm sorry, David rather, I'm getting my characters mixed up. When David sinned with Bathsheba, well, David had, I'm sure, asked forgiveness before, but he specifically asked forgiveness for that sin. And so when we sin against the Lord, it is always appropriate. So, you know, my wife and I get along because when I make a mistake, I have to confess and say, I'm sorry. I don't say, well, I told you I was sorry back when I married you the first time I made a mistake, and that should cover everything. I think if you want an ongoing relationship with somebody, that you keep short accounts, and if you fall, you apologize. If you make a mistake, you sin. Now, Jesus' one sacrifice, and this is where I think they get confused, Jesus' one sacrifice on the cross was adequate to cover all the sins. He suffered for all the sins that ever will be committed. But you still need to make a withdrawal on that account every time you sin and say, Lord, forgive me. And he will forgive you whenever we genuinely repent. But the Lord's Prayer is not something you're saying to your fellow believers. The Lord's Prayer is directed to the Father. So obviously, if it says forgive us our debts, it's ongoing, our daily bread.
1: Mm-hmm. And of course, forgiveness is a part of a restored relationship, just as Pastor Doug mentioned. In our human relationships, if we do something to offend or hurt somebody else, the appropriate thing is to ask for forgiveness and say, I'm sorry. That helps to restore the relationship. Mm-hmm. And how important then is that same type of attitude when we come to the Lord in prayer and say, Lord, I am sorry. Please forgive me. It's very appropriate to do that.
0: Yep.
1: All right. Thank you. We got Mark in Texas. Mark, welcome to Bible Answers Live. You're on the air.
14: Hey, thanks for taking my call. I had a question about the prodigal son. I know it says he got his inheritance from his father and went out for a while and came back after he, you know, he was lost everything. Does Scripture say anywhere in Scripture about how long he was out there? Like, was it most of his life or just a few short years or anything like that?
0: Well, he was gone. By the way, this is in Luke chapter 15, verse 11. It tells us that there he wasted his substance with riotous living. Now, he took an inheritance. This may have taken a while for him to burn through it all, and then a famine arose. That takes a while before famine develops. So it's a few years, the father's looking longingly down the road for his son. It may have been a few years. No specific time is given, but I'm sure it didn't happen over a weekend. So it you know, at least several months were involved, and he burned through all the money and then ended up during a famine feeding pigs.
1: Mm-hmm. And of course, the Bible, that's a parable. So it's illustrating an important principle. However long it takes a person to realize they need of Christ, they need mm-hmm. of God, and to turn and come back. For some, they might realize that pretty quickly. They hit rock bottom fast. Others might be for years mm-hmm. before they come to that point of realizing they need. But we want to keep praying for them and sharing hope and encouragement.
0: Amen.
1: All right, we got Diane in Canada. Diane, welcome to Bible Answers Live.
15: Hi there. How are you?
0: We're doing good. Thank you. And your question?
15: Good. Thank you. Yes. So I heard that the high priest, when he went into the most holy place, had a rope or a cord tied to his ankle in case he died and he would need to be pulled out. But I can't find this in Scripture.
0: It is not in Scripture. And Pastor Ross, I don't know if he's looking on his computer. It may be in other Jewish writings like the Talmud or the what they call the Babylonian Talmud. So I think I have heard that many times. I have not laid my eyes on it. I've repeated it before because I thought I saw a reference. But it is not in the Bible. I can tell you that right now. So when Zechariah was struck deaf, when the angel came and talked to him and said, you're going to have a son. And he doubted. And he said, because of that, you're not going to be speaking. It says the people were getting anxious outside, waiting, wondering what's taking him so long. And then he came out and his face was shining. He had just seen an angel. Doesn't say anything about they got ready to pull on the rope and drag him out. Did you find, Pastor Ross, is that mentioned anywhere in Hebrew literature?
1: Yeah, it's referring to the Mishnah.
0: Mishnah, okay, there it is.
1: As being a reference to it.
0: Yeah, so it is in some Hebrew tradition, and it may be true. It may be something that wasn't done every year. It may not have been done all through the time of the wilderness or some of the kings. But at some point, maybe after the Babylonian captivity, they thought, well, if the high priest has any sin and something happens, how are we going to get him out? We can't go in.
1: Yeah, actually, let me just correct that. It's not in the Mishnah. It's in something called the Zohar. Z-O-H-A-R, also part of Zohar. The Jewish writing from way back. So it's not in the Talmud. It's not in the Mishnah. It's not in the Bible, but they think it traces back. That tradition goes back to that other source.
0: And it makes sense because if, heaven forbid, the high priest had a heart attack, no one was supposed to go into the holy place. Remember, Uzzah touched the ark and he died. So they probably thought, what do we do? And keep in mind, the priest also had bells around the bottom of his garment. So when the high priest, he had little bells and pomegranates, and pomegranates would hit the bells. As he's moving around doing his ministry, they could hear him. If everything went silent, they'd go, uh-oh. So how do we get him out? So it makes sense that they might have done something like that at some point, but it's not in the Bible.
1: All right, next caller that we have is Lamar in Florida. Lamar, welcome to the program.
16: Good evening, pastors, and thank you for your time and taking my question.
0: Thank you.
16: My question is this. All along we've heard that Jesus died for us. Recently, I have heard a pastor say that Jesus died as us, not for us. And it gave me some pause, and I wonder if that's biblically accurate.
0: Well, in the sense that Jesus experienced what we deserve, you could say, well, he died as a sinner would die. He experienced the second death. He experienced the suffering. But it could leave the wrong impression when you say he died as us, because he died much more than just as one person. He died for the sins of a whole race. So I wouldn't want to minimize it and say Jesus just died as Doug, but he died in my place. So, you know, when I see him hanging on the cross, I see him hanging there for me. But I know he's not just hanging there for me. He's hanging there for a lot of people I need to learn to love because Jesus loves them. So I think it's important for us to keep the big picture that it is more than just one person.
1: Mm-hmm. All right. Next caller that we have is Chris in California. Chris, welcome to Bible Answers Live. You're on the air.
17: Thank you, pastors, for taking my call.
0: Yes, sir.
17: The question is, does God hear or listen to the prayers of people who do not believe in him?
0: So when you ask that now, are you asking, does God hear the prayers of people from other faiths? Because if someone doesn't believe there's a God, they probably wouldn't pray. So I think you're asking, like, you know, a Buddhist or Hindu or someone that maybe doesn't believe in Jesus, does God hear their prayers? Is that what you mean?
17: Well, yes, but also really, let's just say a person their whole life, they never believed in God. And now they're at the end of their rope, whatever, drugs, suicide, whatever, and they just end up getting on their knees and praying to God.
0: Oh, of course. Yeah. I think that Jesus is eager to hear the prayers of someone who converts or turns to him. All through the Bible, there's illustrations. You've got the thief who died on the cross next to Christ. He was a thief. One gospel says he was guilty of murder, at least an accessory to murder, and a thief. Sometimes he's called a malefactor, a robber. He turned to Jesus in the closing hours of his life, and Jesus said, because you've turned to me in faith, you will be with me in paradise. So I think that illustrates that, yes, God does hear the prayers of anyone who turns to him in sincerity. He longs. He's desperate for us to turn to him. He longs to save us.
1: All right.
0: Thank you.
1: LD in Tennessee. LD, welcome to the program.
18: Hi. Good evening, pastors. How are you?
0: Good evening. Doing well.
18: All right. Well, I have a question. It's in Daniel chapter 10. And Daniel, he sees a man as he describes him in verses 5 and 6, clothed with linen, mm-hmm. girded with fine gold. His body's like beryl. His face is like lightning. His eyes lamps of fire. So when I think about that, I'm thinking of that. That's Jesus. Then Daniel falls down and he's without any strength. And then a hand touches him and he awakes. But then that same person who touches him begins to talk about Michael, which then says, oh, well, was that Jesus that he was first talking about? Or did another angel touch him? Did someone else come into the picture and then talk about Michael? That's my question.
0: It's a good question. And I'm going to let Pastor Ross answer it. But all I would say is there is a great similarity to the vision of Jesus you see in Revelation chapter 1. And this picture that Daniel sees is a lot of likeness. His voice is like the sound of many waters and so forth. But that's true. It then does transition into what appears to be an angel deciphering the vision, Pastor Ross.
1: Yeah, it's being understood as being two separate beings. The first being the description, if you're correct. It's the parallel between that and what you find in Revelation chapter 1. The description of Jesus is very similar. And then you also find in Revelation where Jesus lays his hand upon John, and John is also revived and given strength. And that's Revelation chapter 1, verse 17. Same thing happens here with Daniel, where, you know, a hand is laid upon him and he's strengthened. But he sees Jesus, and then there's also the other angel, Gabriel, that's talking. And then it talks about Michael, which is the prophetic name, of course, for Christ that comes to help. So it seemed as though that had happened. And then here they are meeting with Daniel, kind of explaining what's happening behind the scenes. So, yes, the first part is Jesus, and the second part is a different angel, probably Gabriel, that seems to play a pretty important role in Daniel.
0: Mm-hmm. Yeah, at least in chapter 9, he says, I am Gabriel. Right. So that would make sense. Very good. And Pastor Ross has just finished a series of lessons on Daniel.
1: Yeah, you can go
0: to the Amazing out now?
1: Facts.
0: Yeah.
1: They're available. Yeah, yeah, the Amazing Facts store. All right, we've got Matt in Texas. Matt, welcome to Bible Answers Live.
19: Hey, pastors. How are y'all doing?
0: Doing great. Thank you. How are you?
19: It was good seeing y'all at the Amazing Disciples event.
0: Oh, good. Praise the Lord.
19: So I had a question. I was wondering, because I'm seeing what's happening in Europe and actually here in the United States now, and the Islamic movement and the Muslims are gaining a lot of power all over the world now. And I was just curious if the Bible talks about how that's going to be playing a part in Bible prophecy, like in Daniel and Revelation, or because I'm just seeing what's happening, you know, even close to my own city.
0: Yeah.
19: Any thoughts on that?
0: Yeah, a lot of thoughts. Well, first of all, let me do a commercial. This February, Amazing Facts is having a special summit event called Christianity and Islam and Prophecy. And what's the date? You know that offhand?
1: It's February the 13th, I believe.
0: Right? Yeah. Oh, that's right. It's right during Valentine's Day.
1: Yeah, that weekend.
0: So get your girlfriend and your wife, and you can watch our Christianity and Islam and Prophecy in February. Or if you're in the area, you can come in person. We've got Tim Rosenberg is coming, and I'll be speaking on that. Pastor Ross will be speaking. Is Islam in prophecy? Absolutely. The two principal religions in the world today are Christianity, with its, you know, varied denominations, and you've got at least two main branches of Islam. And most of the conflicts you're seeing in the world today can be traced to those religions. They trace all the way back to Abraham. And there are places in the past we already know that you read in Revelation where Islam factored in a major way in some of the chapters of Revelation. So
1: that would be the fifth and the sixth trumpet.
0: Yeah.
1: And by the way, just to add to that, Pastor Dag, it's not just us that are saying that. The reformers, Martin Luther and others, they recognized in Revelation the fifth and the sixth trumpet as describing the rise of Islam and then the expansion of Islam under the Ottoman Empire. So that's a whole deep study. But yeah, Islam is described in Bible prophecy.
0: Yeah. In fact, if it wasn't for the expansion of Islam on the east of the Roman Empire, the Protestant Reformation might not have been able to get the jump start they needed. But the Catholics were so preoccupied trying to stave off the spread of Islam that while to the west of them, the Protestant movement exploded. Anyway, so yeah, there's several places, I think, in prophecy where they do play a role. And there are things happening in the world today. And I'm not going to say that I can decipher everything in the headlines in the light of prophecy, but I do believe that Islam plays a role both in the past and in the final events.
1: All right, very good. We've got time for maybe a few more. We've got Andre in Florida. Andre, welcome to the program.
20: Good evening. Hi, guys. How are you doing?
0: Good. Thank you for calling.
20: Thank you for all you do. My question is there a reason why pastors today would preach that Jesus can come literally tomorrow without everything being fulfilled that Jesus said would happen before his coming? So an example is such as the implementation of the mark of the beast.
0: Yeah, that we know there are certain things. That's a good question. There are certain things that have to happen before Jesus comes that have not happened. For one thing, it says in Matthew 24:14, the gospel will be preached in all the world. That hasn't happened. Every preacher is a little different, so I don't want to say I'm speaking for all the preachers out there, but I know I have told people that Jesus could come for you as soon as you die, and you don't know what that means. Is your next conscious thought is the resurrection, even though that doesn't happen till the second coming. So for us to act like we have unlimited time, very few people think they're going to die tomorrow. Most people are taken by surprise. And so it's dangerous for us to put it off. But for Jesus coming for the whole world, a pastor shouldn't be saying Jesus could come for the whole world tomorrow when we know that there are major events of prophecy that haven't happened yet. That would not be accurate.
1: Mm-hmm. Absolutely. All right. Maybe one more here, Pastor Doug. Mark in California. Mark, we have about a minute.
21: It's a short one, so thank you for taking my call.
0: Sure.
21: My question is about Matthew 16:19. I just wanted to better understand the text in general because I was a little lost with it.
0: All right. It says, and I'll give you the keys to the kingdom. And whatever you bind on earth, it'll be bound in heaven. And whatever you loose on earth, it'll be loosed in heaven. Those keys, and I believe it's also referencing a verse in the Old Testament where it says he'll have the keys of the son of David. And the keys will be on his shoulder. In sharing the gospel, you have the keys that set people free. In failing to do that, then people are still bound in their sins. And so it's not that religious leaders or the church says we choose eeny, meeny, miny, mo, who's going to be saved and lost because we've got the keys. In proclaiming the gospel, the keys of freedom are in the truth. And in our dispensing the truth, people are liberated. Anything you want to add to that?
1: Yeah, the verse you're referring to, Pastor Doug, is Isaiah 22:22. And it's also referenced in Revelation 3:7. And really, like you say, God has given us the key in proclaiming the gospel that brings everlasting life for those who receive it. And so it is an awesome responsibility and privilege to be able to share life with others by sharing Christ and the gospel.
0: Amen.
1: Well, Pastor Doug, we're going to try and answer a few of our email questions that are coming. So we got two here. What is the age of accountability? Is there any scripture for this?
0: You know, there's no specific verse that will say the age of accountability is 9 years old or 13 years old. You know, if a Jewish bar mitzvah might be 13. Christ went to the temple back in his day. A young man was considered to be a man or entering into adulthood when he was 12. That's when he made his first journey to the temple. They need to be old enough to understand the difference between right and wrong. If some young person comes to me and says, you know, I'd like to be baptized, of course, we always consult with the parents. And I want to know, do they have their own personal relationship with Jesus? And really, I heard a pastor say once, if they're old enough to be lost, they're old enough to be saved. Mm. So when they understand the fundamentals of the gospel and their conscience is mature enough to make those decisions, then, you know, that would be the age of accountability. And God knows the hearts. You know, there's some people, because of maybe they've got a mental challenge, they never grow up and they never reach that point.
1: Mm-hmm. All right, real quick, Pastor Doug, what's the difference between magic and miracles?
0: Well, you got diabolical magic that you should avoid. You got magicians at a birthday party, that's his tricks. And then you get the supernatural power of God in miracles. God bless, friends. We'll study next week.
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27: I'm going to time myself to see how long it takes me to load the dishwasher instead of being mad at John. And she went and she said it took her 13 seconds. And she said 13 seconds to put his dishes in the dishwasher. And she said, now, instead of using those things as an annoyance, I look at them and I say, I have 13 seconds to do something for him. And not only that, I'm going to use those 13 seconds to pray for his day. So she uses that as a trigger to pray. And I love that. It changes the whole climate from being an annoyance to being a time when marriage can flourish.
26: That's Jody Berndt describing the powerful impact that pausing for prayer can have on your marriage. This is Focus on the Family with Jim Daly, and I'm John Fuller.
28: John, it's said that praying in your marriage is one of the most important things you can do. And yeah, I've tried it both ways. You know, Gene and I, we got busy and, you know, we'd go through long stretches where we weren't praying together. And I think that is kind of disastrous. And then when you do pray together consistently, it's amazing how that just, I don't know, rub some of the edges off in terms of those hot buttons that you can push, right? And so today we want to talk about that. One of the great statistics in Jody's book says that married couples who pray daily have less than a 1% divorce rate. So how about that for a silver bullet when it comes to keeping your marriage together and moving forward in a healthy way? Let me add to, a young woman said to me the other day, whenever I hear in Christian communication someone talking about marriage, they talk about how hard it is to work at your marriage. Let me kind of debunk that a little bit. The reason we talk about that is because you want to have a marriage that's really good, right? So it takes a little work. You know, if you want to be in shape, you got to go to the gym, that kind of thing. So it's not a burden. These are things that we want to equip you with so that your marriage could be the best it can be. Mm-hmm. So if you're hearing, oh, it's hard work to be married, it's awesome to be married. And it does require some work, but it's a good thing.
26: Yeah, it really is a wonderful gift. And we're going to be talking with Jody today. She's been here a number of times, and she's a public speaker, a Bible teacher, and author of the best-selling Praying the Scripture series. And one of the books in that series is called Praying the Scriptures for Your Marriage. We'll have more details about Jody and this great resource at our website.
28: Welcome back, Jody. So good to see you.
27: Thank you so much, Jim. It is a delight to be here.
28: Good, good. I need it now. I need to confess. I'm sitting here thinking about it. Jean was the one who said, we need to pray more together. So she gets the credit on that. I want people going, oh, Jim is so wonderful.
27: Jim is wonderful, but we really love Jean.
28: No, Jean's awesome. Jean is the anchor. But it's true. So often, you probably see that too. You know, women, they want to feel that connection that way. And I would think typically, but maybe I'm just trying to get myself out of, you know, spiritual jail here. But typically I would think the wife is the one suggesting, why don't we pray more together?
27: Yeah, that's certainly what we heard before I wrote
28: thank
27: this.
28: You.
27: Yeah, you're not alone,
28: okay,
27: Jim.
28: Good.
27: You're
28: I'm
27: not
28: normal.
27: Alone. No, before I did this book, I threw out the question on social media, you know, and in my email group, what would you like God to do for your marriage? And it just was interesting to hear people's responses. And you can imagine the different things people wanted: better communication, help handling money, handling conflict, dealing with parents and in-laws, that kind of thing. But one of the things that came up again and again, and it won't surprise you, is that people wanted that deeper intimacy, spiritual intimacy, not just with God, but with their spouse. And I think that's great. I really do. I encourage people, think about what you would like in a spouse. Or if you're already married, you know, speak to those things you are seeing that are positive in your marriage, in your spouse, and breathe life into those things by affirming them. But I think we make a mistake when we think we can find the one, because you get married and immediately you change. You know, I say that college Jody that Robbie fell in love with was way more fun. I really do. I encourage people, think about what you would like in a spouse.

0: and mom Jody, is less fun because she's
1: Yeah.
0: starting to worry. And so, I mean, I would say, and they say, what do they say? I've been married to 37 women or 37 men, and they've all been the same person, but
1: Yeah.
0: they change all the time. So I think sometimes Stanley Hauerwas is a, I don't know, an expert of some kind. I don't know exactly his degree, but he writes that the challenge in marriage is learning to care for the stranger to whom you find yourself married, because you do wake up sometimes and say, wow, you've changed, I've changed, we're all changing. So I think
1: Yeah.
0: that's really important.
1: Let me ask you this. You're mentioning the multifaceted part of life. You start as a dating your husband, and then you marry, then eventually kids come, and you're a different person in all those settings, obviously. When you got married, what was your prayer life like? And then where did it go? So many times, as authors and speakers and communicators, people think, oh, they just had it down.
0: Oh
1: They got it.
0: gosh.
1: And it's really not true. And it's so important to debunk that. I mean, you're writing out of experience what didn't work, probably, what was causing you maybe some pain or frustration. So just describe that journey from what it was as that first Jody to the 37th Jody.
0: Well, and it is continuing to evolve, and God is continuing to teach and train, and he's so filled with grace, which I so appreciate. But I think certainly for Robbie and me in our shared prayer life, that's been a little bit of a mountain to climb, because as husbands and wives, as men and women, we approach prayer differently. I like to use a prayer journal. I'm fond of praying out loud. He's very good at praying in his head. He doesn't need to write everything down to remember it. And so for us to have that shared connection, we've had to be kind of intentional and just say, you know what, let's take my hand and let's just pray about whatever it is that's concerning us. And it might be, like, for anybody listening who thinks, oh, wow, Jody and Robbie have this deep and intimate, wonderful, long-term prayer life, we might pray for 3 or 5 minutes about something. And
1: Right.
0: I have these things on my website that are 31-day prayer calendars that just have one verse, because I'm so all about making prayer doable. And I think sometimes when you just take one verse, like 1 Thessalonians 3:12 says, may your love increase and overflow for each other. If you're feeling a little tension in your marriage, maybe you just spit that one out. God, help our love increase and overflow for each other. And you've prayed. So I think it can be simple like that.
1: In that way, expectations can be different at
0: Certainly.
1: any phase of your marriage, newlywed, midterm, late-term marriage, right? So how do you express those expectations in a way that is helpful,
0: Yeah,
1: not harmful?
0: expectations are big things. And for any newlywed or engaged couples who are listening, and us oldiewedes too, but I just think that you need to leave room for the fact that you're coming with different backgrounds. Robbie and I got married, and I had a dad who helped out a lot in the kitchen. He would go purchase the groceries. He
1: Those
0: was, you know,
1: fathers.
0: he was, he was, and most girls can say, my daddy, a lot of
1: Right,
0: girls
1: right.
0: can. And then the poor husband comes in and he doesn't do everything exactly like daddy did, or he does it differently. And so that definitely created some tension for us. And I'm sure he's thinking the same thing. Hey, you're not getting up early before breakfast, before I get out of bed, and have the hot breakfast ready like my mom did. So we come in with these different expectations. And I remember talking to the Lord early on saying, can't you fix Robbie? Can't you make him more like my dad? And it was really sweet, because God said, Jody, you know what? If you'll just quit nagging, and if you will trust me, I can shape him into a husband that is above and beyond anything you could create or dream up, even if I gave you a blank check. And I said, okay, I'm gonna trust you. And I wish I could say I stopped nagging forever. I didn't. But what God did in that moment as an answer to that prayer, the very next day, and he doesn't always answer prayers this quickly, but the very next day, we'd been married 9 months, maybe a year. He walked into the kitchen. He said, is there anything I can do to help with dinner? And I burst into tears, and poor Robbie's probably thinking, wait a minute, I thought you're crying when I'm not helping, and now I'm helping and you're
1: Can't
0: crying.
1: win.
0: But God has just been wonderful in terms of shaping both of us to be the person the other
1: Yeah.
0: person needs, and it's not at all like what we expected. I would say it's better.
1: Let's on the practical side, you do mention two different ways you can pray the scriptures over your marriage. I want to make sure we capture that to give people a taste of the book and what you're
0: Yeah, because not
1: expressing.
0: everybody knows what
1: Right.
0: praying the scriptures is. I mean, you and
1: Yeah.
0: I have talked about it before, but all it is really is

0: using the Bible not as something you just read, but as something you pray. Going through, and when you read, Psalm 46:10, be still and know that I am God, you can take that and turn it into a prayer prompt. Your mind is racing, your heart is racing, you're worked up about anything, and you can just say, Lord, gosh, help me be still, quiet my heart, trade my panic for peace. Let me know you are God. So that's what I'm talking about when I say pray the scriptures. And really, it's one is topically, like if you pick up the book and you go, we need help with some friends. We don't have any good friends. I want to flip to that chapter and find out how we can find those life-giving friends in our lives, how we can become those kind of friends. Let me read the stories there. Look at some of the discussion questions at the end of the chapter and pray the prayers. Or you don't have to even go that way. You don't even need the book. You can just pick up your Bible and pray through scripture. And it's not at all topically. It's just, as you're seeing, like I was reading the other day in Mark 6, I think it is, and Jesus tells the disciples to get into the boat and go to the other side. And when he walks out to them later that night, they're straining at the oars. The winds is against them. And what I read in that was, okay, they're obeying Jesus. They're doing what he tells them. He says, go to the other side. But it's hard, that obedience. They're finding a storm. And I read that, and so I pray, Lord, when I'm obeying you and I come up and I feel like the wind's against me, help me trust. Help me continue to obey. Help me keep pulling at the oars.
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3: Jody, you mentioned personality a minute ago and how that plays into praying for one another, but also just about everything in your marriage, because I think subconsciously, and marriage experts talk about this, we're typically drawn to somebody who's opposite, not in everything, but in many things, extroverts and introverts, those kinds of things. And it's just, I think it's a wonderful affirmation that the Lord says, your completer, your helpmate, that we just seek people out, or seek a person out to marry who complements the things that we don't possess. And then it starts to irritate us, which is so funny. Yep. But I think you had a really good story about Canada and personality differences.
0: Oh my gosh,
3: I'm getting it out,
0: Jim,
3: on the table. Confess.
0: We are. Yes. In the story, on the chapter on handling conflict, I share a couple of our stories. One was, we had been invited to a party in Atlanta. We lived there, didn't have any friends yet, and someone invited us to come to this party where there was going to be a dance band, a dad band playing songs, and I just thought this is going to be great. And we're partway through the night, and Robbie was not asking me to dance. And I'm, twirling under his arm, trying to get him out on the dance floor. And I was getting madder and madder because I thought, all these people look so fun and they would probably want to be our friends. And we have a babysitter we're paying at home on the clock and he's not dancing. And he's thinking, we don't even know these people. And I don't want to make a fool of myself. And he's just a little more, I would say, polite and diplomatic than I am. I'm harder to embarrass and I'll do anything. And so it escalated until I left the party, and I'm not proud of this. It's in a strange neighborhood. It's dark. It's nighttime. I'm walking away, and thanks be to God, Robbie came after me, in his car, and he says, get in, and we went home. And he didn't know how much the dancing had mattered to me that night. But, we used to do a thing in our families where we would make these movies. I think one of our friends saw Robert Redford at all his friends, and he started Sundance with movies that his friends had made. And so one of our friends was like, you know, we could do our own film festival. Let's get eight or 10 families, and you make some home movies with plots and costumes and all that. And we did that. We had our own Academy Awards. So we are heading to Canada one time with four kids and two dogs, and our movie has to do with a pirate who's kidnapping some people and taking them across the border, and Robbie was the pirate. And I said, here, we're coming up to the border. Put your pirate hat on and your eye patch, you know, and say your lines. And he's like, I am not going through border security dressed as a pirate. Anyway, I shared that, and you can read more about it in the book. But the point is, we each had different personalities. I'm all about going to Canada dressed as a pirate. He's all about not walking onto the dance floor in a crowd you don't even know anybody. And God has used me to bring him out. He made a wonderful pirate. He has 10 years of movies under his belt now. He's great. He's the best. He won Best Actor.
3: Way to go, you know, Robbie.
0: Yeah, yeah. And meanwhile, I've learned to not always be quite as embarrassing. You know, my children will say, Mom, it's so embarrassing being you. And it kind of is. But I think that thanks to Robbie, I've learned how to sometimes hold back.
3: No, that's really good.
0: It's been good.
3: Jody, I'd like to get some examples from you on how to bridge that gap.
0: Yeah.
3: It may be personality differences, what have you. How does prayer help you accomplish that?
0: Wow. Okay. So when you do have these different expectations, different personalities, you can rub against each other a little bit, you know, like sandpaper. And I love Charles Spurgeon said, conflicts bring experience. And experience brings that growth in grace, which cannot be attained by any other means. Mm. I read that quote and I thought, you know, it's true that conflict does bring experience. It can teach us about one another. And over time, you know, I wouldn't say for Robbie and me it was an instantaneous growing in grace, but we really have seen that growth in grace. And you asked about prayer's role in that. And, you know, study after study has been done to show the benefits of prayer, even things that might not be trotted out in a church or a Bible study. Secular research has shown that prayer gives you a higher sense of satisfaction in marriage, a greater sense of emotional well-being. There was an article, I think, in the Wall Street Journal saying, even if you're upset or annoyed with your spouse, you know, they were late again, they left the toilet seat up, they did, you know, whatever. It says, when you pray together, or even pray for your spouse, not with your spouse, that gives you a chance to calm down. It reinforces the idea that you're on the same team. And I love that idea of remembering that you're on the same team. Before one of our daughters got married, I think it was Virginia, we had all the families together and we said, all right, you know, between us here, we probably have 150 years of marriage wisdom or maybe 100. Get everybody to weigh in with what they think. And one of the best pieces of advice came from my son-in-law, Jeff. He said, you know, you want to remember when you're in a conflict, it's not about trying to win. You don't want to be the one that's right and have your spouse be the loser, because you're a team and that would be a loss for your team. So how can you work through your conflicts to get to that point of grace so that it's a win?
3: Yeah. I was going to touch on this one because it's kind of close to home. I have a friend.
0: I have asking for a friend.
3: Yeah, I love
0: asking for a friend.
3: That I know
0: questions.
3: Really well.
0: Yeah. Uh-huh.
3: And this is the one where you share you learned how to pray for your husband when he left dishes in the sink. At that one,
0: yes.
3: I'm familiar with something
0: yes,
3: like that.
4: We must have had a guest
0: that
4: talked about that before.
0: Asking for
3: maybe
0: a friend.
3: Maybe it's the laundry again.
0: Yeah,
3: but
0: this was so good.
3: Yeah.
0: This was actually true confession. This was my mom, who is remarried, and my father had died when he was 60 of a brain tumor, and mom got remarried, and in her new marriage, she noticed that her husband was leaving the dishes in the sink, and it was kind of annoying her. But then she thought back to something that she had seen in or had learned in their premarital counseling. And I love that on a second marriage, when you're 69 years old, that you're going to go to marriage counseling. They did that. You know, we're never too old for that. I love it. But she said one of the things that they learned, or they'd seen a man talking about how his wife always left the cupboards open in the kitchen. And he went into the kitchen. It would bug him day after day. But then he said, you know, I wonder how long it takes me to close the cupboards. And he realized it took him no time at all. So instead of letting that be such an irritation that could build up, he just closed the cupboards. And so she said, you know, I'm going to time myself to see how long it takes me to load the dishwasher instead of being mad at John. And she went and she said, it took her 13 seconds. And she said, 13 seconds to put his dishes in the dishwasher. And she said, now, instead of using those things as an annoyance, I look at them and I say, I have 13 seconds to do something for him. And not only that, I'm going to use those 13 seconds to pray for his day. Mm. So she uses that as a trigger to pray. And I love that. It changes the whole climate from being an annoyance to being a time when marriage can flourish.
3: She sounds very proficient at loading the dishwasher. 13 well, seconds.
0: Maybe,
3: that's like
0: maybe
3: Olympic
0: leave that many. She might be fast. I don't think she's as anal about doing it as I
3: am. She wasn't throwing them in the dishwasher.
0: She might have if you met
5: John
0: my mom.
5: Crash, bang. No.
3: You discovered that you needed to be more emotionally aware one day
0: oh,
3: when taking a test with Robbie.
0: You pulled all of the dirt
3: yeah,
0: out, didn't you?
3: You know, this is what we love about authors that bear their soul.
4: Yeah, you wrote it.
3: Yeah, you wrote it.
0: Oh,
3: but,
0: yeah.
3: But it, was it like an assessment?
0: This is the worst part. We were teaching a marriage class.
3: Robbie
0: this
3: and
0: is I,
3: even better.
0: Yeah, Robbie and I used to do that. And as part of teaching it, you know, we thought as the instructors, we ought to do all the exercises that are in the material. And one of them was this thing where you rate your spouse on 20 different topics and you give them a 0 to 4 or 5, whether they do it poorly or well. And then you exchange your answers. And we got to the part where we're going over what each other said. And I said, Robbie, you gave me a 0. And the question was, in how well does my spouse meet my emotional needs? And I was like, a 0? And he said, yeah, you don't meet my emotional needs. I said, Robbie, I didn't know you had emotional needs. I was like, you are the steadiest person I've ever met. And he is. That is, you know, one of my favorite attributes of Robbie. It's hard to ruffle him. He doesn't go high and low and all over the place like I do. He's so steady. But I didn't know that he had emotional needs. But that was one of those things that I learned. You know, that was, and I think that's in the chapter on protecting your marriage, the things that we have to do, because, you know, it's a lot easier to prevent a crisis in a marriage than it is to recover from one. It's easier to build a strong marriage than mm-hmm. it is to repair a broken one. And I think if we take those little steps to be able to assess, you know, oh, I didn't know you had emotional needs. What can I do to support you to understand what those are? How can I live in such a way that honors that? That can help protect your marriage and to build a stronger marriage from
3: the
0: get-go.
3: That's really good. I give both of you credit because that, you know, a lot of us guys behind the scenes say, Robbie, what are you thinking? You got to score that a 7, not a 5. But the honesty to do that and then, then your response to be able to ask the right questions to say, okay, what's going on here?
0: Well, I didn't want a 0. No wife wants to score a 0. Yeah.
3: Now, did you have a frying pan in your hand when you were...
0: I love the old, you know, whenever I talk to my wife, I hold her hands and we're like, yes, that's so that she can't hit you, right?
3: But that's good. I think that's a good dynamic discussion about something. Because you made an assumption he still needs that kind of affirmation.
0: You know, and I think it doesn't matter how long you've been married, going back and asking some of those questions, because we change, don't we?
3: Even those
0: love languages, something that might have been your love language when you were newlywed. I really want physical touch and quality time together. Maybe, you know, 20 years down the road, you want some acts of service. It's good to keep revisiting those tools.
3: We're down to the end now, but I do want to ask one more question. Then we'll come back next time and ask more questions about how prayer can strengthen your marriage and how to do it effectively together. This last question, how does prayer help bond you closer to your husband, and how does it protect your marriage? And I think in the context for me, you know, we're always dealing with issues within marriage, but the whole concept of how God has constructed us, body, soul, and spirit. And so when you talk about physical intimacy, that's important.
0: Right.
3: But spiritual and emotional intimacy, I'm learning from Gene, to be honest, is really important.
0: Yeah.
3: And sometimes that can be such a valley for a lot of spouses, for a lot of women particularly, because they don't feel like they're getting that closeness. But prayer can help.
0: Prayer can help. Prayer really does open the door to that intimacy. And I think it helps, as we talked earlier, you know, because there are going to be times when we can't love each other well. And by inviting God into that conversation, that just allows him to go to work on both of our hearts to join us together. But, you know, Jim, I tell you, I heard over and over again, what if my spouse doesn't want to pray with me? You know, what if I'm married to a non-believer? What if I'm married to somebody for whom that feels awkward, unfamiliar? And I would say, and that's what the book is all about, is, you know, do what works, do what works. And when we used to teach the marriage courses, one of the things we told people was if your spouse isn't comfortable praying together, maybe start with the question, what can I do to support you? How can I let you know you are loved? And that too can open that door to intimacy. It can lead to an environment where maybe prayer does become something that feels more doable, more familiar. But honestly, Malachi 3:16, it's one of my favorite verses. It says, those who honored the Lord, those who feared the Lord, talked with each other, and the Lord listened and heard. And I think that in the context of marriage and in other human relationships, as we are coming together, as we're talking to one another, how can I support you? How can I let you know you're loved? God's listening in on those conversations. And I think that he might even receive those as prayers. So we might not be intentionally saying, okay, bow your head, we're going to pray. But as we're talking about ways we can grow in love, we can grow in support, we can reflect this covenant of love that God loved us first and we're only loving because he loved us. I think he can receive that as a prayer, and I think God can work in our marriages.
3: Well, I believe that 100%, and it was so great talking with Jody today. Prayer is such a wonderful way to keep your marriage healthy, and it can do so many things for you as a couple. It lessens friction and increases intimacy, and it allows the Lord to work powerfully in your hearts as husband and wife. So you need to get a copy of Jody's book, Praying the Scriptures for Your Marriage. 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
2: So we might not be intentionally saying, okay, bow your head, we're going to pray. But as we're talking about ways we can grow in love, we can grow in support, we can reflect this covenant of love that God loved us first, and we're only loving because he loved us. I think he can receive that as a prayer, and I think God can work in our marriages.
0: This is Focus on the Family with Jim Daly, and our guest today is Jody Berndt, describing ways that you can pray more frequently and more effectively in your marriage. Thanks for joining us. I'm John Fuller.
3: John, it's so great to have Jody back. We had a wonderful conversation last time. We discussed how praying the scriptures for your spouse is a vital element to your marriage. I think even within the Christian community, we don't value it as much as we need to. We touched on how to do that when personalities are different. You know, you have introvert, extrovert. Maybe the husband's a little uncomfortable. Maybe the wife's a little uncomfortable, whatever it might be. And she gave some great examples of how to work through that and still pray together. Mm-hmm. Today, we're going to discuss how to pray over your finances, your service to one another. Let me say that again to the husbands, your service to one another. And also praying through both the joys and the trials that come into life. It's going to be a great discussion.
0: It will be. And if you missed part one, stop by our website. You can listen to the download or find the link to the YouTube version or get the Focus on the Family app, and you can listen anytime. As we shared last time, Jody Berndt is a public speaker, a Bible teacher, and the author of the best-selling series of books, Praying the Scriptures. And today we'll hear more about one of those books in the series. It's called Praying the Scriptures for Your Marriage.
3: Jody, welcome back.
2: Thank you so much for having me.
3: It's good to have you. And okay, so we kind of said what we're going to do today, so let's get into it.
2: Can't wait.
3: One of the big responses we receive here at Focus on the Family with marriage difficulty are the finances.
2: Yes.
3: You know, there's sometimes there's not enough, and we get that. And sometimes it's mismanagement. Somebody is medicating through buying a lot, mm-hmm. Whatever it might be. But let me just ask you, I think you had a friend that you mentioned in the book who I think saw her dream house and something went wrong.
2: Yeah. They had moved to a new town and she was fine with moving. It was a job move for her husband. And she got there and she was really excited when she found what was, she thought, their dream house. And he looked at it and said, you know, we can't even consider that. That is too showy. It wasn't even a budget thing. He just thought we shouldn't live in that fancy of a house. That would look proud. And she thought, wow, it's everything I ever dreamed of in a house. And that created real conflict for them. And she found herself taking it to the Lord, not in a humble, sweet prayer, but in an angry prayer. And, you know, God can handle those prayers, right? And
3: sure.
2: She's saying, why is he being, and she used the word ogre. She said, why is he being such an ogre? Why is my husband not understanding how much his house means to me? And so the two of them had to really work through that. But what was so neat in their marriage was that they really valued unity, unity in their decision-making. And she thought to herself, if we're not united on the purchase of this house, I don't want to press it through. That's never going to be a good outcome.
3: Right. The difficulty there, though, is not letting that bitterness build up.
2: Yes.
3: Whatever it might be,
2: yeah.
3: Other couples, it may not be a house that one of you really wanted to buy and the other
2: right.
3: didn't.
2: Right.
3: But it could be a car. It could be other things, you know, Christmas presents. Gene and I, we tend to spend a lot at Christmas.
2: Yeah.
3: And, you know,
2: yeah.
3: It's something we'll talk about.
2: Yeah.
3: Typically, it's my pouty face.
2: That she gives it away.
3: Well, you know, I'm like, okay. But, you know, she loves to bless the kids and friends and
2: yeah.
3: things like that.
2: And
3: it's a good thing.
2: There's nothing wrong with that. You know, you probably know I used to write books for Ron Blue. He was kind of Dave Ramsey before there was Dave
3: yeah,
2: Ramsey.
3: A finance
2: and,
3: guy.
2: And Robbie thinks that's just the greatest joke from the Lord in the world because I don't know a whole lot about money management. But thanks to that writing, I learned stuff. And one of the things I learned was that money's just money. You know, it's a tool to be used for other things. And so the question we need to ask ourselves in our marriages as we're considering, all right, how much are we spending on Christmas gifts? What kind of house are we living in? What sort of vacations we take? All of that stuff is just, are we using our money, our tool, the way God wants us to? You know, who are we ultimately serving? Are we serving ourselves? Are we serving, you know, other people? Are we serving the Lord? Because honestly, buying a new pair of sneakers can be a spiritual decision, just like give tithing, because it's money. You know, we all live in a world, right, where there are limited resources to spend on unlimited needs and wants. So everything becomes a spending and a spiritual decision when we look at it that way.
3: And some of these sneakers are ridiculous.
2: Yeah, that is a little mortgage payment, isn't it?
3: I'm not spending $400,000 on sneakers.
2: You're right.
3: Sneakers,
2: maybe that's not the best example.
3: No kidding. The big thing is, how can praying for our spouse help us with those financial decisions? I think that's a really good thing. Gene and I have been pretty good with that. Yeah. If there's a big thing.
2: Yeah.
3: Maybe not as strong on the smaller things, ironically, now that I think about it.
2: Yeah.
3: But speak to the power of prayer when it comes to financial decision-making.
2: And backing up a little bit from that, too, is you do have different desires a lot of times. And when Robbie and I were younger, we used an envelope system what cash goes in where. And we also said to one another, and this was a million years ago, but that any decision under $50, we didn't have to be in unity for. We could just get what we wanted on that. And bigger than that, we should talk about it. I'm sure today's couples might have a higher limit than that. But for us, that's what it was. But when there was time where there was tension, where one of us thought, okay, we should buy this, and the other one didn't, prayer really was a way for us to be humble, to say, you know, not my will, not even his will, but thy will, Lord, and bring us into unity, bring us into understanding. And you never lose when you give time. And sometimes stepping back and praying. And Robbie, I'm always the one that thinks we're never going to find a great deal as this. We got to act now. And he says, there will always be another deal. Let's step back and seek God. Let's get in unity with each other. And that's been a real barometer for our decision making.
3: I'm laughing because that sounds just like me. You and I purchase kind of the same
2: way.
3: We
2: would be broke.
3: Yeah, why wait when you can have a super duper refrigerator right now?
2: That's right. That's right. Thanks be to God for Gene and Robbie.
3: Anchors in decision making. Let's move to another topic now. This is really, everybody's going to go, turn the radio or whatever up, YouTube, and the issue is submission. Ready for the organ music? Dun, dun, dun, dun.
2: Yeah.
3: The idea of submission is so touchy
2: our
3: culture today. And I guess the question is, how have you wrestled with yielding your desires to Robbie when there's a tiebreaker kind of thing? And maybe, I don't know if there's a deep theological way to manage that, but even saying that feels a little uncomfortable. Like you've got, if it's just a 50-50 thing, who's got the call?
2: Wow.
3: And is it that simple?
2: Well, you know, for us, and I agree with you, that is a lightning rod word. And a lot of times people read that Ephesians 5 passage, which, you know, is the classic New Testament passage on husbands and wives and how we are to live. And people will start with that verse 22 saying, wives, you know, submit to your husbands. I think we need to back it way up to the beginning of that chapter. And this has been the thing that has come in working on this book, the thing that has come so alive to me is the gift that we have when we walk in love, Ephesians 5, 2, giving ourselves up for one another, just like Christ gave himself up for us. That opens the door. And then Ephesians 5:16 says, make the most of every opportunity. And in marriage, don't we have 100 opportunities every day to submit to one another, to yield our rights, whether it's I'm going to the movie I don't want to see because he really wants to see it. He's coming to the office party or the family function that he might not want to go to because I've asked him to come. You know, we just have 100 chances to make the most of every opportunity. Again, Ephesians 5:16, to submit to one another. That's verse 21, submit to one another out of reverence for Christ. So I think in all of these things over and over again, and I love Paul tucks in Ephesians 5, verse 18 says, be filled with the Spirit. Because those times when we cannot do it, we can't give ourselves up for the other person. Our will is just too strong. Our desires, our selfishness is too strong. But when we are filled with the Spirit, that makes it possible. The Holy Spirit can work in us the things we don't even want to do. And it is just the coolest thing to me. Paul writes that, you know, marriage is a profound mystery. It's a reflection of Christ's love for the church. And as we do that, as we partner with the Lord, really, as we share in that fellowship of mutual submission, we get to see love grow, love flourish. That creates a climate where marriages can thrive through this mutual surrender and submission. This, again, looking not to our own interests, but also to the interests of others. And you know what's so cool? Secular research has supported this. It creates researchers at the National Marriage Project. That is something out of UVA, which of course I love being a UVA alum, but they have found that when we intentionally do things for our spouse, whether it's something small, like bringing a cup of coffee in the morning or something larger, when we do that consistently over time, it creates what they call an upward spiral of generosity, a climate in which love can flourish. Mm. And isn't that a cool thought? I mean, because that's research that's not biblically based. It's biblically mandated. But, you know, you don't have to be reading your Bible to realize what doing something for someone else over time can create for them the desire to bless you in return.
3: Well, and I so appreciate the preface that you gave there, that if you look up in Ephesians,
2: yes,
3: there's a lot more about
2: you
3: what both of you have to do.
2: Start with verse 22.
3: But, you know, there are the ogres, and you just go to a verse that fits your temperament, and this is what it is.
2: Yeah.
3: That's why I think it's such a, you know, inflammatory area.
2: Yeah, it's definitely inflammatory.
3: If it's done well, it's not a matchstick.
2: Right.
3: It's not going to light gasoline on fire.
2: Right.
3: And that's where we got to get to.
2: Yeah. Yes.
3: In fact, one exercise that you and Robbie came up with was to do a little competition where you can outserve each other.
2: Oh, yeah.
3: Being competitive, I like this idea.
2: Yes. Well, he's competitive too.
3: Keep score. Yeah. You know, what's the score like? Yeah. 1,680 to what?
2: If we had to point to one, like, nugget that we would say was so formative in our newlywed years, we heard Dr. Tony Evans speak, and he said that he and his wife had made this commitment to try to serve one another, and it became kind of a game, and then it escalated to a competition, and Tony got frustrated because he said his wife was so much better and so much more creative at coming up with things that she could do for him that he said she was out serving me, and he had to like think of ways to catch up. And Robbie and I really took that to heart. And he would even say for him, which I am such a beneficiary of, that those acts of service, those choices, created in him a cherishing. Like he actually began to, it moved from just being kind or serving to really cherishing me. And, you know, as the recipient of that, you just can't even imagine what it feels like to know that your partner is cherishing you. But that's what those little acts of service can lead to.
3: That's really good.
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3: God wants true disciples, ones that think like Him, talk like Him, walk like Him, disciples that bring shalom to the chaos of this world. 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
3: Let's move into suffering and grief and cover. This is a heavier topic, not as jovial, but it's important that we talk about it. When you first married Robbie, how did you view storms that would come into your life?
2: Well, we didn't think there was going to be storms when we first got married, you know?
3: And then how prayer was incorporated into that later. But
2: yeah, well, you know, when Robbie and I got married, you sit there, right, and you're standing at the altar and you're reciting those vows to love and to cherish till death do you part, for better, for worse, for richer, for poorer, all these, you know, opposite sides of the same marriage coin. And you think to yourself, what about, you know, better or worse? There's nothing worse. We're in love. We're all dressed up. The sun is shining. Our friends are here. Marriage is going to be awesome. And then life happens, and you hit some hard things. And I'll tell you, a couple chapters in the book really were hard to write. I interviewed people who In one case, her husband had started cheating on her during their honeymoon.
3: Oh, my goodness.
2: And then, you know, it continued through their marriage, and she felt like, as a good Christian woman, she needed to stick it out. And I don't want to blow the whole story, but that is a story where the presence of the Lord walking with her and equipping her to forgive, they did wind up getting divorced. And he actually wound up getting sick, and she was able to care for him in that time of sickness, which was just amazing. But then in another couple went through a season where they lost a child. Mm. And as you know, that can derail a marriage. Even the strongest marriages can begin to crumple under the pressure of that. So there are storms that we don't see coming. And I think the only way we get through that is with prayer and with inviting God's presence into the mix, because there's not an easy answer. You can't say, why did he cheat? Why did our child have to die? Why did we have 3 years of separation and hatred? We don't have easy answers for that. But when we have, over and over again, as I interviewed people, the thing that got them through those storms, those rocky times, was the comfort of God's presence. Mm. And, you know, we see that again and again in Scripture. Joseph getting thrown into the cistern and then tossed into prison. And over again, you read in his story, the guy who had the worst betrayals, and God was with him, and God was with him, and God was with him. And sometimes when we're in those pits, what we need isn't the answer as much as we need to know he's in it with us.
3: That's so true. The difficulty, and I think whenever we share on this program a story of the loss of a child, mm-hmm. those tend to be the most difficult, heart-wrenching. And I don't know that there's an application of degree.
2: No.
3: But loss of a child is like at the bottom of the pit of this life. Mm-hmm. And so often it's an easy place to be angry at God, to not understand the answers, because they're impossible to find in this life.
2: Yeah, and you know what? We can be angry at him. That's the beauty. He can take our questions. He can take our anger. You know, you read through the Psalms and you see all of those emotions expressed. I would encourage anybody who's in that hard place to open the book of Psalms and just go through and be praying some of those.
3: Jody, in that regard, we haven't touched on this last time or this time, but just, you know, the exercise of praying. For some people, they feel it has to be a formal kind of thing. You know, people that lean toward more liturgy in their church, more formality in their church, that can be kind of intimidating. I'm not a priest. I'm not a pastor. I'm not sure that I could do that.
2: Jim, I hear that all the time.
3: And then, you know, the real thing is he reminds us that he's our Abba Father. He's our daddy.
2: Right.
3: And that he wants us to talk to him like you would your earthly father
2: he
3: in a good way, a loving relationship.
2: He wants us to talk to him. The Bible says he bends down to listen. You know, he delights in hearing our prayers. He commands us to pray. I do talk to people, though, when, you know, 70, 80-year-old women who come up to me and they say, I've been in church my whole life, but nobody's ever taught me to pray. It has felt like what the minister does. It has felt like what we read out of the book. I know the Lord's Prayer. But how do you go beyond that? Yeah. And again, I go back to that John 15, Jesus saying, if you remain in me and my words remain in you, ask whatever you wish. He's like, use the words that I've given you first in Scripture and use them to shape your prayers. Talk to me. And the other thing, I talk to people, they say, but, you know, Jody, you're just talking about somebody losing a child, somebody whose husband cheated. I'm just frustrated that my husband, you know, leaves his shirt on the floor, whatever. I don't want to pray about that. That's just
3: too
2: petty.
3: Trivial.
2: That's too trivial. He delights in the details of our lives. He's the God who knows the hairs of our head, right?
3: Yeah.
2: The number. So we can come to him with anything. And he tells us to. He loves that.
3: I'm thinking of that like a simple definition of prayer is simply to talk to God.
2: Absolutely.
3: That's what it is. Prayer is not complicated, and it shouldn't be complicated, because God wants to commune with us throughout the day.
2: Mm-hmm. Yeah, just like we do with our own children, right?
3: Yeah.
2: We love it when they talk to us.
3: It's a great analogy.
2: Really do.
3: Before we move off of this suffering and grief, because that can come in so many ways, powerful ways that you just talked about, loss of a child, infidelity in marriage. Unbelieving spouse. Sometimes, you know, on the broadcast here, we're not including that person.
2: Yes.
3: And I've, you know, we have had a couple of women that joined us on the broadcast. You can go through the library and look at that and listen on your smartphone. But they spoke about being married to unbelieving spouses. And there can be grief with that. There's always hope. But especially in this area of praying together, it's a very different thing when you're married to an unbelieving spouse. Maybe a delightful person.
2: Right.
3: But they just don't believe in Jesus.
2: And I actually talked to a woman about that very thing for the book. It's a chapter called Trusting God with Your differences, with your faith differences, because, you know, believing spouse or not, we will have faith differences. But if your spouse isn't a believer, and again, I mean, it can move into the almost funny sometimes, and it's not funny, but I interviewed one gal who was like, I bought my husband a Bible with his monogram on it. I got him a devotional that had a golfer on the cover because he likes to golf. I left the email addresses, you know, for all the men in our church that I thought he should be friends with around. You know, these wives, and we wives do this. We want to create the greenhouse environment in which we think our husband's faith can flourish. And then, you know, finally this lady, you know, she didn't drink. Her husband loved to have a bourbon at night. Everything she looked at in his faith seemed to be like he was on the JV and she was the varsity, and she didn't like that. And finally one day he looked at her and he said, why do you think your relationship with God is so much better than mine? And she said, you know, that really stopped her in her tracks, because she thought to herself, it's kind of arrogant of me to assume that my way of worship, my way of knowing the Lord, my way of praying is right and my husband's is wrong. Now, in her case, he was a believer. He just wasn't a believer of her exact stripe, and maybe as not as spiritually mature. But I think whether your spouse is a believer and isn't praying the way you want, or they're an unbeliever, over and over again, we see in scripture verses like in Romans where it says that God's kindness leads us to repentance. And so often we can look at our spouse and we can be saying, Holy Spirit, convict him, or I wanna argue him into it. We're not going to win our spouse with conviction and argument. We're going to win with love and with kindness, mm-hmm. you know, right. and with winning them
3: it's
2: over
3: so
2: that
3: true.
2: Way.
3: And yeah. The same application is there for parenting. I mean, so often if you're fearful and in your high control mode, you have the potential, especially with your teenagers, to kind of push them in the very direction you don't want them to go,
2: yeah.
3: because
2: yeah.
3: you're, and it's similar to what you were just saying.
2: Yeah.
3: If you're going to argue him
2: right,
3: or her
2: right.
3: into something,
2: right.
3: well, try that with a 14, 15-year-old.
2: Yeah.
3: You're going to argue them into doing their
2: yeah.
3: things.
2: Absolutely.
3: And
2: you know, we know that Proverbs 18, I think it's verse 21, words kill, words give life. They're poison or fruit. You choose. And as we want to speak these life-giving words in our marriages, just like, as you're saying, with a teenager, with a child, you know, when you're saying, hey, I love the way you did this, that you watch a child blossom in that. Whereas when you criticize, they kind of shrink up. And it's the same with our marriages. We want to affirm the good things we see in our spouses.
3: How does prayer, again, with your spouse, how does that affect your kids? And how do you include your kids in
2: yeah.
3: praying? You know, at a little age, it's
2: yeah.
3: pretty obvious.
2: Right.
3: But as they get older, they may have less interest and they're on their own journey now.
2: Yeah.
3: How did you and Robbie work in the kids to prayer time?
2: Well, you know, I'd love to say we had these fabulous family devotions where everyone came with their Bible and we sat for half an hour.
3: And there was angelic music playing.
2: Yeah, I would love to say that. No, it was more like we would hear the bus coming up the street to the cul-de-sac and you could hear the up the hill and somebody would yell, bus, and we'd gather at the front door and, you know, have
3: normal
2: a quick
3: chaos.
2: Yeah, we'd have, you know, somebody's looking for their permission, slip their shoe, whatever. And we would just take a moment there to just speak a prayer over them as they walked out yeah. the door. You know, maybe it might be let your presence go with them today, Lord, or fill them with joy, any of those things. Let them be a blessing. And it might be as something as short as that. Then as yeah. they got older and could be a little more responsible, we might say, hey, come to the breakfast table. You know, we're going to have 5 minutes. We're going to consider this passage or this verse or this little, you know, devotional book, whatever it is. But in terms of our own marriage, I think it really created for our children a sense of security and a sense of stability to see us prioritizing prayer again, even if it was just for a few minutes. And that might mean that the kids' needs had to wait.
3: Yeah.
2: And I think there is something kind of magical in parenting when you put your kids on hold for a time so that you can focus on one another, so that you can have that spiritual intimacy with the Lord. We might worry that, oh no, they're going to feel ignored, they're going to feel left out, they're going to feel neglected. And what science is showing is that that actually creates a stable and secure family environment, because the kids feel secure saying, wow, mom and dad love each other. And not only that, but they may be fallible because they're human and our kids know we're fallible, but they have a higher power and authority
3: right.
2: that they can tap into. So they see that we are, you know we don't have all the answers. And when they see us looking to the Lord for those answers, that creates a framework and a structure in which their own spiritual lives can flourish.
3: Yeah, it's really good. In that context, leaving that lasting legacy, the broad paintbrush stroke of that, when you and Robbie look back now, your kids are older, What kind of legacy does praying with your spouse leave for your family?
2: Well, you know, God's word never comes back empty, Isaiah 55 says. It always accomplishes the purposes for which it is sent. And I think that there will be answers that we don't even see unfold as they continue to unfold over time. And another thing, Jim, we didn't really talk about, but I want our kids to know God is fun. I want them to know prayer is fun. You know, we can put it in this box like it's our holy side. And this is a joy and a delight. It's meant to be that.
3: I can't wait to really experience the humor God has, because I think it's abounding.
0: And that's how we concluded our two-part conversation with Jody Berndt, talking about her wonderful book, Praying the Scriptures for Your Marriage, Trusting God with Your Most Important Relationship. It really is an outstanding resource to strengthen the relationship you have with your spouse and to help the two of you grow together in faith. Now, when you make a monthly pledge of any amount to the ministry today, we'll say thank you by putting a copy of Jody's book into your hands.
3: And John, let me explain how donations to Focus on the Family are impacting families. That's what matters most. Husbands and wives routinely reach out to us for help, and then we'll get their feedback about how the Lord is working in their lives. Michael shared this: "Your ministry has been a blessing during several stormy and serious seasons in my marriage. It's like a cool drink during a hot, humid day. The circumstances don't change, but my reaction changes for the better." And a woman named Judy said this: "Let me tell you, Focus on the Family has saved my marriage many times over. I'm so grateful to you all."
0: Well, what a privilege for us to be a part of God's work of transforming lives.
3: Absolutely. And I'm so grateful for our friends who support us all year long with their generosity. Together, we can save more marriages like Judy's and provide cool drinks of spiritual refreshment to couples like Michael and his wife. So make a monthly pledge today or send a one-time gift, whatever you can afford. 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
0: Mm-hmm. 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These are simple daily reminders about putting God first in our marriage and bringing everything to Him in prayer. You're going to find these encouraging, and we've got those available online. And thanks for listening to Focus on the Family with Jim Daly. I'm John Fuller, inviting you back as we once more help you and your family thrive in Christ.
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5: Foundations of Freedom. 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
6: Ronald Reagan understood that freedom sometimes requires more than quiet diplomacy. It requires moral clarity. On June 12, 1987, standing before the Brandenburg Gate in a divided Berlin, Reagan issued a direct challenge to Soviet leader Mikhail Gorbachev. "Mr. Gorbachev, tear down this wall." The Berlin Wall was more than concrete and barbed wire. It represented a system that restricted movement, divided families, and denied millions the freedoms Americans often take for granted. Reagan refused to treat that division as permanent. He understood that free nations must be willing to identify the difference between liberty and oppression, and have the courage to say so. 2 years later, the Berlin Wall fell. Freedom survives when people refuse to accept tyranny as inevitable. So when freedom is challenged today, will we have the courage to defend it with the same clarity?
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23: We know not the hour of
24: welcome, my friends. 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This is a Christian program dedicated to bring to you the prophetic fulfillment, warnings, and revelations of the end time, and to promote the advancement of Christ's character in your life. I am Pastor Rafael Perez, and I invite you to have a word of prayer.
25: Father in heaven, we thank you for this time to open your word again, and we ask for your Holy Spirit to anoint our eyes with heavenly eye salve, that the eyes of our understanding might be enlightened and that we would behold Jesus more clearly and his will for us at this time. Bless everyone in our audience as well. In Jesus' name we pray. Amen.
24: Amen. Amen. Amen. In the last program, we tried to use the Bible to expose a big deception about the teaching that the commandments of God were nailed on the cross, the law of God. And we know it is because when the same people that teach those things, You ask them, you mean that we can kill now? Can we rob? Can we commit adultery? They say, oh, no. So we know that the problem is, the controversy is with the only commandment that started with the word remember. Hmm. And by the way, I think it was Pastor Barry in previous program, he mentioned why God, the only of the Ten Commandments begins with the word remember, is the fourth commandment, the seventh day Sabbath. Can you think about it? why? Another deception is many people, they say, you are bringing something to us, presenting to us, and publishing, publicly, we can say by God's grace, like Jesus said, what we have been teaching and believing, we've done openly. Even in the New York Times, USA Today, you name it, over 250 secular newspapers in America, by God's grace, we have been putting this truth openly for the past 30 years. And like this one, can you hold it, brother, in there?
25: Yeah, that's the very day the Pope spoke to Congress.
24: He was taken to the United Nations, to New York, right there. And the paper put it on one side, the Pope speaking in the United Nations, and then the other side, we published this full page ad, liberty of conscience threatened, what we see coming in America. And the reason we have been doing all this is hoping and praying that when all of you will see this happening, and we're going to share today how this has been taking place, while ministers and political leaders has been saying, well, you know, in America, nothing like this can happen because we are the land of the liberty, of freedom. No, that's going to come to an end.
0: Well, let's just be honest. We are already on the verge of our civil liberties coming to an end.
24: How can we know that?
0: We can know that by just the censorship that's going on right now.
24: Right.
0: As men, our freedom of speech and expression is now being curtailed.
24: Yes, we know that. Yes, so that's true.
0: Is there a connection between the visit in 2015 and the suppression of civil liberties that are now taking place since 2020?
24: I believe that. I believe that. So what I'm saying is we have been bringing this issue for many years openly through radio, television, newspaper, billboards across America. As a matter of fact, lately, what is the 28 pages? I think it's right here.
0: Mm-hmm.
24: Right here. Mm-hmm. By God's grace, we have been sending this out through zip codes in North America, weekly basis, you know, trying to inform, bring the information, the biblical prophecy for this end time. And while we're doing this, we see people very in a quiet way, very quietly, but openly, talking about that we need to secure our political leaders to carry on our agenda, weekly basis, you know, trying to inform.

0: talking about those things. My friends, when we are so desperate trying to seek the support of political leaders, that's going to be the image of the beast. We are in danger to see this happening.
1: Yeah.
0: It doesn't matter who it is.
2: Yes.
0: Because I know some people are tied up to political leaders or in parties, political parties, instead of being tied up to Jesus and his word. I'm sorry. You know, the voice of the eternal gospel is we need to give the warning of what is ahead. The question was asked in the book of Isaiah, watchmen, what is of the night?
2: That's right.
0: And what would the watchman answer? Remember that?
1: The morning,
0: the morning is coming.
2: And also the night.
0: And also the night. Hmm. We can tell you, my friends, the morning, yeah, night is coming.
2: Night is coming.
0: Yes, it's coming. A dark period, short, very short period, when this country will be unity and church and state. That will be a night. But the morning, the second coming of Christ, then we'll be following.
1: Now, people might think, oh no, night. This is called the Great Revival. It's going to look great. The Great Babylonian Revival, it's not going to look bad. To those who are going along with it, it will look great.
0: Oh, you're talking about the unity of church and religion and political leaders.
1: Yeah.
0: It look good.
1: It will look like America's great again.
0: Yeah, amen. Yeah, it will look peace, prosperity.
1: Yeah.
0: But the Bible says what? For those who obey God, what will happen?
1: That they won't be able to buy or sell.
0: Uh-huh.
1: And then later
0: they'll
1: on,
0: be persecuted.
1: Yeah, persecuted.
0: They will own nothing at the end. They'll be taking away everything. Because when you will not pay your, you won't be able to buy and sell. You won't be able to pay your taxes and property. So what the government is going to do with your property?
2: They're going to take it.
0: They'll take it away. Right? You won't be able to go to the supermarket, because if you don't hear to the system of the Antichrist, of the image of the beast, that's why the Bible calls it an image of the beast. Well, let me ask you this.
1: So I'm just saying, spiritually, it will be night.
0: Yeah.
1: Spiritually, it will be morning.
2: Physically, it's night for the world at large, because the probationary period for the world will have closed eventually. That's what's coming. We know that not too long after this is done, legislation's come, God's wrath is going to come. And when God's wrath is coming, that's the end of human probation.
0: Look, one of the things that people claim out there is that we are talking of something that cannot be true.
2: It's cannot not be true. Right.
0: Do you want to bring this?
2: Yeah. Let's bring this up.
0: This was the founder of the so-called Christian Coalition.
2: Now,
0: very popular people in America.
2: Yeah. Listen to what the founder of Christian Coalition, one of the former presidents of the heads of Christian Coalition, had to say about
0: just a few years ago.
2: Right. All right. It said here, he wrote a book called The New World Order.
0: Right.
2: It says, when the founder stated, the main thrust is that secular humanists are trying to take over the world and provide a new world order. Now, this is what we're seeing taking place right now.
0: And that is true.
2: That what he's saying right now, we're seeing this taking place right now since 2020 and beyond.
0: Yeah, it's true.
2: We're seeing secular humanism taking place.
0: Yeah, in the last few years.
2: Which is leading to lawlessness in the land.
0: And
2: acts of injustice.
0: Okay,
2: we see this. All right, what he's saying is right on point.
0: But look at the solution that this man is bringing.
2: Now, listen to the solution now. Right. It says here, are trying to take over the world and provide a new world order. As citizens of God's world order, Christians have several obligations. One is, remember the Sabbath day. Mm-hmm. Remember what?
0: The Sabbath.
2: Remember the Sabbath day. Did you catch that, everybody? Remember the Sabbath day. This is what he says. It says, to keep it holy is a command for the personal benefit to each citizen. Our minds, spirits, and bodies demand a regular time of rest. Perhaps God's greatest gift to mankind's earthly existence is the ability to

0: be free from one work, as a free from work, one day out of the week.
1: And that is true so far.
2: Brother,
1: it's true.
2: Brother Barry, that's a duty for who?
0: For man.
2: No, it said...
0: He said for mankind.
2: It said citizen.
0: Yeah, he said each citizen. I'm talking about a planet Earth.
2: I thought it was a duty for each church member.
0: Well,
1: yeah, okay, for everybody. Yeah, okay.
0: Yeah,
1: but so far we can agree.
0: But let's go back. God gave the Sabbath originally to mankind.
1: Yeah. Right.
0: So it doesn't matter if you're a church member or a citizen.
1: Right.
0: If you were going to honor God and remember that he's your creator, then you would have had to honor him by keeping the Sabbath.
1: Okay. Right.
0: All right.
1: No, so far it's good, but look at how it goes.
0: And if the true Sabbath had been kept like it should, there would be no such thing as an atheist.
1: That's true, too.
0: He said, perhaps God's greatest gift to mankind is mankind's earthly existence is the ability to be free from work one day out the week. Mm-hmm. Only when people are permitted to rest from their labors, to meditate on God, and to consider his way, to dream of a better world, can there be progress in genuine human betterment.
1: Okay, that's good too. Okay.
0: Gully slaves and coolies forced to work 7 days a week became no better than beasts of burden. Mm-hmm. Higher civilizations rise when people can rest, think, and draw inspiration from God. Mm-hmm. Laws in America, meaning blue laws, that mandate a day of rest from incessant commerce have been nullified as a violation of church and state. What idiocy our society has indulged in by refusing to acknowledge the wisdom of God. The leader of the Christian, former leader of the Christian Coalition said his Sabbath admonition by quoting scripture and making a commitment. I never gave the issue of a day of rest much thought until I read God's word spoken through the prophet Isaiah on the subject.
1: We got the bait, what we will call the bait already. Let's see what is coming behind that. Can you keep reading, Pastor Barry?
0: Right, because basically what we...
1: Remember, this was one of the leaders of the Christian Coalition here in America.
0: What we're trying to help you see is that some of you watch this program and you think that we're just being maybe some extremists or some Bible fundamentalists who are living in the Old Testament. Mm. But we're trying to show you from this program that the very event that the sure word of Bible prophecy has foretold concerning the issue of worship and concerning the issue of the image and the mark of the beast is developing right now before our eyes. But the groundwork and the evidence for this issue of Sunday observance has been working in stealth and is now coming to the forefront. Mm-hmm. And so what we're doing right now, we're just showing you the evidence that they had already known this and have been planning this for many years.
1: Even though it has been done so subtly, so quietly, but it's been done. All right, go ahead.
0: That's right. And so I want you to listen to this. It says here, it goes on and says, now, remember, this Christian Coalition leader said that he did not think too much about the day of rest until he read the book of Isaiah. Mm-hmm. And then he says here, he read Isaiah 58:13. It says, if thou turn away thy foot from the Sabbath, from doing thy pleasure on my holy day, and call the Sabbath a delight, holy day of the Lord, honorable, not finding thy own pleasure, nor speaking thy own words, then thou shalt delight thyself in the Lord, and I will cause thee to ride upon the high place of the earth, and feed thee with the heritage of Jacob, Jacob your father. Isaiah 58:13-14. Since exaltation and promises rewards came from one day of rest and worship, I determined to make my Sundays according to the biblical model.
1: Excuse me. I thought he was talking about the 7 day Sabbath. Because the Bible speaks about the 7 day Sabbath.
0: The Bible
1: does not speak about Sunday, the date of the sun.
0: But the Bible speaks about 7 day Sabbath.
1: Okay.
0: But this leader for the Christian Coalition observed and believed that Sunday was the seventh day.
1: Okay. Let's keep reading then.
0: It says, the Christian Coalition Religious Liberty Department was initially headed by Catholic attorney. In his book, A House United, with a foreword by the former Christian Coalition leader, applauded the work of the Protestants and Catholics in uniting together. Mm-hmm. Who?
1: Yeah, the Catholic Evangelical. We even published an article, you know, that we put it out. Let me see if the camera will pick it up. At that time, that was a few years ago, when a group of, Maine evangelical leaders, they reach out to the Pope, papacy, to the Pope, evangelical, unable to resist the papal power. They are being united. Later on, we can show you how the both they make an alliance in America. And they both, alliances, they both, the evangelicals and Catholic alliances, now they're saying, we need to seek for our political leaders to make sure that the political leaders that will be elected will follow our programs. Mm-hmm. And what is the program that they have?
0: Listen what he says.
1: Yeah.
0: It says here, he applauded the work of the Protestants and Catholics in uniting together. Both the former Christian coalition leader and Fortuna, it says here, were signers of the Evangelical Catholics Together document.
1: Right.
0: In this book, he states that Jesus kept Sunday. The Son did not become man simply to be religious on Sundays or to religious things. This is from this book, A House United, page 107.
1: Okay, now let me ask you, where can you find in the Bible that Jesus kept the Sunday as a day of rest? Can you find it?
2: No. I don't.
0: There's no scriptural reference on
2: it. And
0: that.
2: It actually says that.
0: It says there, right, states that Jesus kept Sunday.
2: Ooh, wow.
1: Can we find?
0: No. You can only find in Luke 4:16 that Jesus kept the Sabbath. Go to Luke 4:16. Luke 4:16. That shows that somebody just exaggerated big time. Mm-hmm. Actually told a false bearer to bear false witness. Luke 4:16. Look what the Bible says. Patrick, can you read it for us?
2: Okay, it says, and he came to Nazareth, where he had been brought up. And as his custom was, he went into the synagogue on the Sabbath day and stood up for to read.
0: Now, did Jesus know the difference between Sabbath and Sunday? Did Jesus know the difference between Sunday, the first day of the week, and Sabbath, the seventh day of the week?
2: And do the commandments define the first day as what?
0: The first day of the week is defined as the first day.
2: As a working day.
0: As a working day, right. Yeah. A working day, not a holy day.
1: Right.
0: All right? And so the question is, did Jesus know the difference? What did Jesus say in Mark 2:27, 2:28? He said the Sabbath. Now, what Sabbath is Jesus talking about? He's talking about Sunday? No. He's talking about the seventh day Sabbath that was given from creation. The Sabbath was made for man and not man for the Sabbath. Therefore, the Son of Man is Lord also of the Sabbath. Now, that's what Jesus said.
1: Now, I would like to share.
2: He's the Lord also, you know, who is
0: creator of all things.
2: God the Father.
1: Mm-hmm. I'd like to share, please, another quotation.
0: All right.
1: How one of the leaders now of the Association of Churches in America, what he has said in relationship to this same topic about the Sunday and the, look at this.
0: Okay.
1: You can start reading from here for sake of time.
0: Okay. It says, up till now, groups in favor of repealing blue laws have been very successful in getting their agenda before the public and gaining fair degree of acceptance. For the other side, however, there has been a strong voice or organized movement urging for a time out to reflect on problems afflicting our lives. Unless a broad constituency is formed to fight for this alternative, the L.L. Bean model, open 24 hours a day, 365 days a year, in Shreveport, Maine, will soon be here, resulting in an even more materialistic society and what? Frenetic Sundays. So basically what he's bringing out here is that he's saying that other groups are forming to call for either blue laws or for a day of rest.
1: Right.
0: And the interesting thing about it is This article was from the Biblical, Ethical, and Sociological Studies mm-hmm. of a Common Day of Rest.
1: Right.
0: The author of this article, that some of you may be familiar with, was a guy named Bill Goggins. Mm-hmm. And
1: from,
0: he wrote from Boston
1: yeah.
0: University, writes, right. clearly, the need for family time is more dire than ever. Mm-hmm. Yet the battle over blue laws is a fierce one. Mm-hmm. In other words, they're trying to bring back the blue laws. Listen mm-hmm. carefully. At its most basic level, the attempt to repeal the laws is a manifestation of the dominance of the economic order and perception mm-hmm. that we have no choice but to follow the drumbeat of commercialism if we are to survive economically as a state or as a country. He then makes a call for action. Mm. Where then in all of this leading in Chicago lyrics, does anybody know what time it is? It's followed by, does anybody really care? Mm. And from what I have seen, there is an increasing concern that the fabric of life is unraveling around us. Mm. And that is true. He's right about that.
1: Yeah, yeah.
0: He says, what can we do about our deteriorating families mm-hmm. and communities? Mm. Now, what's their answer? How can we protect our children? These questions are being raised with growing frequency and urgency as we confront the increasing violence, stress, addiction, and other signs of community and family breakdown. Up until now, groups in favor of repealing blue laws have been very successful in greeting their agenda and before the public and getting agenda before the public and gaining a fair degree of acceptance. For on the other side, however, there has been a strong voice or organized movement urging for a time out to reflect
1: on
0: problems.
1: What we're saying is right now we have seen groups trying to oppose of the establishment again of those blue laws in America. I guess they have in mind groups, you know, like us. Why are we opposed to come a legislation about if somebody come, what is wrong to send the family to churches on Sunday? What is wrong? What is wrong to get a national Sunday law? Not that long ago, a good Jewish man told me that too. Asked me that.
2: Anyone can do that now. You don't need a Sunday law. They can do it now if they wanted to.
1: The problem is the enforcement.
2: Yeah.
1: Yes. The problem is, yes, if you want to go on your church on Sunday, but that has to come from the heart.
2: Right.
1: Not from enforcement. And the dangerous thing is that we see that in the last few years, even from John Paul II, time, he was calling legislators to legislate. Do you understand what
2: right.
1: is that?
2: Yeah.
1: To
0: make it a national law.
1: Make national laws to enforce a day that first God did not establish. But even if they were to try to, what would it be the answer? If we were to see a movement in America, Pastor Barry, in America saying that they would try to enforce the seven-day Sabbath, what would it be your answer?
2: Yeah.
0: That would be my answer, would be no.
1: No.
0: Because that's contrary to God's will, because each man and woman is supposed to be a free moral agent.
1: Amen.
0: No one is to be compelled. God gave man freedom of choice. From the day Amen. Adam was created, he had Amen. Freedom of choice.
1: Right.
0: And that freedom of choice is your own free will to determine if you want to worship God or not, or if you want to go to church or not. That's Amen. A choice that you can make. It's not one that you need to be compelled to do.
1: Right. Amen. So with all this very clear before us, and we got a lot more material to share with you, my friends, we're just trying to make our case, as a good attorney will say when they go to court. Evidence are more than enough where there are some political and religious people in America trying to unite church and state, and behind that, it is to bring a national Sunday law. Even sometimes they don't even understand the dangers that they are being involved into. But that's what the devil is trying to bring. Revelation 13 will be established, and you, my friends, should be aware of this, should be ready to be worshiping God in spirit and in truth, because it's coming from your heart. May God bless you.
0: Yes.
1: Oh.
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2: Do you feel rejected by a friend or family member? 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

0: Have you ever complained to God when you felt overwhelmed? I think most of us have been there. And if circumstances improve, we feel relieved. But what if they don't? 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
1: I invite you to turn to the Old Testament with me to the prophecy of Habakkuk, and which you will find in between Nahum and Zephaniah. So let me read chapter 3 for us, a prayer of Habakkuk the prophet on Shigionoth. Lord, I have heard of your fame. I stand in awe of your deeds, O Lord. Renew them in our day, in our time, make them known in wrath. Remember mercy. God came from Teman, the Holy One from Mount Paran. His glory covered the heavens and his praise filled the earth. His splendor was like the sunrise. Rays flashed from his hand where his power was hidden. Plague went before him. Pestilence followed his steps. He stood and shook the earth. He looked and made the nations tremble. The ancient mountains crumbled. And the age-old hills collapsed. His ways are eternal. I saw the tents of Cushan in distress, the dwellings of Midian in anguish. Were you angry with the rivers, O Lord? Was your wrath against the streams? Did you rage against the sea when you rode with your horses and your victorious chariots? You uncovered your bow. You called for many arrows. You split the earth with rivers. The mountains saw you and writhed. Torrents of water swept by. The deep roared and lifted its waves on high. Sun and moon stood still in the heavens at the glint of your flying arrows, at the lightning of your flashing spear. In wrath you strode through the earth, and in anger you threshed the nations. You came out to deliver your people, to save your anointed one. You crushed the leader of the land of wickedness. You stripped him from head to foot. With his own spear you pierced his head, when his warriors stormed out to scatter us, gloating as though about to devour the wretched who were in hiding. You trampled the sea with your horses, churning the great waters. I heard, and my heart pounded, my lips quivered at the sound. Decay crept into my bones, and my legs trembled. Yet I will wait patiently for the day of calamity to come on the nation invading us. Though the fig tree does not bud, and there are no grapes on the vines, though the olive crop fails, and the fields produce no food, though there are no sheep in the pen and no cattle in the stalls, yet I will rejoice in the Lord. I will be joyful in God my Savior. The sovereign Lord is my strength. He makes my feet like the feet of a deer. He enables me to go on the heights. For the director of music on my stringed instruments. Thanks be to God for his word. Father, now we pray that in turning to your word, the Spirit of God will teach us and that we will be changed as a result of our encounter with you, the living God, through your written word, the Bible, as we pray in the name of your Son, Jesus. Amen. Life, by its very nature, is untidy. It constantly defies our attempts to control it. We are challenged by it on multiple levels, on virtually a daily basis. Physically, we are clearly not in charge, and silly if we think it to be other than that. Emotionally, we are often very quickly overwhelmed and find that things that we thought we had control over have unraveled before us, and we find ourselves in difficulty and often in sadness and chaos. Spiritually, by our nature without God, left to ourselves, we are confused. We are like those who are always learning and yet never able to come to a knowledge of the truth. And all of these circumstances and more besides are inevitably represented when a congregation of this size gathers as it does routinely on the first day of the week. and this congregation represents a whole variety of perspectives on life itself, on who God is, on what the Bible is. And I am not unaware of that when I speak Sunday by Sunday. But I want you to know, especially for those of you whose view of the world differs from this, that all of our study of the Bible starts from the position that the Bible is God's Word. That God, in His Word, has said exactly what He wants to say, and that He has said it in precisely the form that He wants it to be said. Some who are here today may doubt the very existence of God, and therefore would have no truck with the idea that the Bible is God's Word. Why would anybody be concerned about it, to study it, and to declare it as being authoritative? I recognize that. Some regard God either as a figment of their imagination or as of their own creation, a God who exists for them, not by whose power they exist. And they determine just what it is they believe, and not least of all about the Bible. And I recognize that some are in that position too. But we are starting from the position that the Bible is God's Word. That doesn't clean everything up. Some people think it does. Some people think that the reason that we would be prepared to affirm that is in order to remove the difficulties. But in actual fact, it introduces almost as many difficulties as it removes. For example, if our world is chaotic, haphazard, and devoid of meaning, then while we may be disappointed by the horrible events of life, we should simply take them in our stride. After all, what do we expect? There is no one in charge, there is no one responsible, no one has made anything, no one has appointed anything. It's all just unfolding before us. Interestingly, those who would affirm that kind of existence, when things go wrong, often immediately want to lay the blame at the feet of some God, real or imagined. A God in whom they say they do not believe, but yet whom they want to hold responsible for the earthquake in China, or for the tsunami, or for whatever else it might be. Why they say that, they're not even sure themselves. What the Bible says is that God has set eternity in their hearts, that they know of God by their very creation, and although they turn their back on God and they marshal arguments in order to make it possible for them to deny God, yet when the chips are down, He is once again reintroduced, not as a God to be praised, but as a God to be abused. For the believer in this God, the God and Father of our Lord Jesus Christ, we also have the challenge that comes as a result of affirming that God is all good and He is all powerful. And yet, we face disappointment, disease, chaos, heartache, and violence. And so people justifiably will ask the question, if this God of creation is all powerful and all good, then why are things the way they are? Such questions are not unusual. They come routinely, and they're found frequently in the Bible. And indeed, the prophecy of Habakkuk begins with two of those very questions. This little prophecy, about 600 or 700 years before Jesus, begins with Habakkuk bewailing the fact of injustice and violence, strife and conflict. The law of the land is paralyzed. The wicked seem to be winning out over those who are seeking to do the right thing. Not an uncommon set of circumstances, and yet all those years before. And his dilemma is the dilemma that emerges from a belief in God. And he is concerned about two things. One, God's timing. How long is this going to go on? And two, God's apparent tolerance of evil and of injustice. How long is this going to last? And why do you tolerate it? Again, I say to you, those are contemporary questions. The answer that God provides begins in verse 5 of chapter 1, and the answer that He gives presents an even bigger problem than the first one introduced by the prophet. Because what God says in response is that He is raising up a pagan people who will punish His people. So His people have been doing bad things, And he's determined that he will raise up a nation that does really bad things to punish and to take care of those who are doing quite bad things. Oh, now Habakkuk has a double problem, the problem of his initial question and then the problem of God's answer. Well, God replies in chapter 2, and he says, well, the actual fact of the matter is that justice will inevitably prevail, that the earth will be filled with the glory of God, verse 14 of chapter 2, as the waters cover the sea. And as Habakkuk sits or stands in the beginning of chapter 2 in expectation, laying his requests like the psalmist before God, he's waiting to see what God will say. Interesting verbs, aren't they? You usually listen to hear what somebody will say. But here the prophet is listening to see what God will say. A reminder, too, is that actions in this instance speak louder than words as well. And in chapter 2, in this wonderful, poetic, challenging chapter, God says, don't you worry, the instrument that I am raising up to deal with problem number one, I will deal with and deal with properly as well. And so in coming to chapter 3, we notice, first of all, that the prophet reacts. The prophet reacts. If you take verse 2 and 3, you can see this initial reaction. Lord, I have heard of your fame. I stand in awe of your deeds, O Lord. Renew them in our day. In our time, make them known. In wrath, remember mercy. And we might want to add to that verse 16, where his reaction to the further statement that he himself is the bearer of is as described there. I heard, and my heart pounded. My lips quivered at the sound. Decay kept into my bones and my legs trembled. So what we discover is this, that the complaints with which he has begun, how long and why, are now replaced with awe and with wonder. And there in verse 2 of the chapter, you will see that he stands to attention, as it were, before the display of God's power. If you like, God provided his own firework display in verse 4. His splendor was like the sunrise. Rays flashed from his hand where his power was hidden. And immediately, instantaneously, Habakkuk finds that he stands, he rises to his feet in the display of God's majesty and power. If you've been at events where something of significance takes place, not just the singing or the playing of the national anthem, but if somebody does something spectacularly well, whether it is in a concert or someone playing a guitar or whatever it might be, and all of a sudden you discover that people all around the place just stand to their feet, and they stand in awe and in wonder. Isn't it awesome that this person is able to do this? That's what they're saying by standing. And the prophet stands in awe of God's deeds. God, in his majesty, has brought him to his feet. But in verse 16, it is the same majesty and power of God that has floored him. He not only rises to adore God's splendor, but he falls on his face before all that he has revealed of himself. And you will notice his heart pounds and his lips quiver and his feet give out. And we find him literally flattened by the devastating impact of God's might. You see, this is in direct contrast to the invented gods with which chapter 2 has closed. At the end of chapter 2, the pagan nation that was being used in order to punish God's people is described under the rubric of their pathetic and futile idolatry. And the prophet asks in verse 18, of what value is an idol since a man has carved it? Or an image that teaches lies? For he who makes it trusts in his own creation. He makes idols that cannot speak. Now just pause here for a moment and think this out. Because this is the issue of idolatry. The issue of idolatry is that it is not only futile, but it is foolish. It is eminently foolish. for people to say, well, no, I don't believe in the God of the Bible. I don't believe in a creator God. I don't believe in the God of Abraham and Isaac and of Jacob. But I'm not saying I don't believe in God. Well, all right, well, then tell me what you are saying. And then they will say things like, well, I believe that God is a cosmic principle into which I plug, or I believe that God is inside of myself, or I believe that essentially, since I am part of humanity, since humanity is part of creation, since God himself is part of the creation that he made, then I am somehow or another part of God myself. So when you run up against it, when life is so horribly untidy, when the wheels fall off, when tragedy hits, when sickness beckons, when you stand before an open grave, to whom do you go? To the God of your own creation? I like to think of God as opposed to a God who stands outside of time, who has created the world and all that is in it. Who stands to attention before a block of wood? Who falls on the floor between an idol of my own invention? No, you see, the God of the Bible is a God who calls people to their feet, is a God who demands attention, is a God who, in the display of his sovereign power and majesty, causes men and women to put their hands over their mouths, brings them to their feet in adoration and in awe, and puts them down on the floor of their bedroom before the displays of his majesty and his power. Small wonder that when J.B. Phillips, our favorite paraphraser of the New Testament, wrote his book concerning men and women's view of God, the title of the book was, Your God is Too Small. You see, what Habakkuk is doing here in his very own prophecy is that every display of God's power, every revealing of God's character, is like, for the prophet, another piece of the jigsaw. He reaches, as it were, into the box that God has provided, and he picks out another piece, and he places it in the picture that is being formed. He is, if you like, developing his own theology as he goes along. Logos, the word, or knowledge. Theos, God, knowledge of God. His knowledge of God is growing as he comes along. And as the pieces go into the puzzle, he realizes this is why God is doing this. This is who God is. I asked him why, and he answered in this way. I asked him how long, and he responded in this way. And so it is that now you find him waiting patiently. Verse 16b, yet I will wait patiently. Well, that's a bit of a change, isn't it? Because you weren't waiting patiently when you started your little prophecy, Habakkuk. No, you were shouting. You were banging on the table. How long, O Lord? How long is this going on? Why is this happening? Why isn't this sorted out now? Look at the change. I will wait patiently. What happened? Did he get an answer? Yes, did he get the answer he expected? No. Did his circumstances change? Not a bit. God just displayed himself. And then he said, you know what I think I ought to do? I think I should wait patiently. Good idea, Habakkuk. God perfectly understands your questions in the beginning. He understands that. But that's the right response. I will wait patiently, verse 16, and I will pray fervently, verse 2. And his prayer is clear. Do in our day what you've done in other days. Renew your deeds in our day. In our time, make them known. In wrath, remember your mercy. It's as though Habakkuk is living in a kind of flat, uneventful era. Nothing much is going on. And then all of this violence and destruction and injustice breaks out. And he knows that God needs to intervene. And he cries out to him. And now as he says, I'm going to wait patiently, he says, I'm also going to use the time to talk to you. And this is what I'm asking you. In your wrath, remember your mercy. Incidentally, a prayer that would only finally be answered if you fast forward 700 years to a scene outside of the walls of Jerusalem and to the second person of the Trinity, Jesus Christ the Son, hanging on a cross and declaring, "It is finished." What is finished? The work of redemption, whereby he took in himself all of God's righteous wrath against sin, and he displayed in himself all of God's mercy provided for the sinner. Well, that's something of the prophet's reaction. Secondly, the prophet reviews. And in verses 3 to 15, what you have is a wonderful poem. It is a classic example, I'm told, of Hebrew poetry. My time in Hebrew class was fairly brief and rather unrewarding. And so I read that it was a classic example of Hebrew poetry. I'm passing that information on to you. I don't want you to get any impression that I actually know that firsthand. So for those of you who read the Hebrew Bible, you can check, then you can let me know. And I know there are some who can. But I'm going to take it at face value because it certainly reads very well in the English, doesn't it? And I tried to read it as best as I could. It provides a magnificent and a frightening picture of God's acts in history. It displays his power not only over nature, but also over all of the nations. So, for example, look at verse 6. God stood, as it were, and he shook the earth. He looked and made the nations tremble. You know, we all had school teachers like that, didn't we? They never had to raise their voice. Mrs. Walker, my English teacher, she never raised her voice. Never, ever. She only needed to raise her eyebrows. And that was it. I don't know how she did it. Other teachers had mayhem on their hands. Chaos. Would you please be quiet? I'll send you to the headmaster. Da-da-da-da-da-da-da-da-da. Mrs. Walker, no, just... This is the picture of God. He just looks... So when you're tempted to get all bent out of shape about the United Nations, or phenomenally excited about the United Nations, when you see them all sitting in their circle there with their microphones and their little signs, all resplendent in their glory, and all the events of the nations as described here and as described on a daily basis in our news broadcasts, are under the control of the creator of the ends of the earth, who doesn't grow weary and whose wisdom is unsearchable.
0: 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We'll hear the conclusion next weekend. Just last week, Alistair taught from 2 Timothy at the Basics Conference for Pastors and Church Leaders, encouraging pastors to preach God's Word faithfully and trust in the sufficiency of the Scriptures. 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It's titled, "Guarding the Truth." 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I'm Bob Lapine. Thanks for listening. How can we continue to trust God when our prayers aren't answered the way we'd hoped? Join us next weekend for the answer. The Bible teaching of Alistair Begg is furnished by Truth For Life, where the learning is for living.
2: 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Here's our dear friend Johnny with an old hymn I think you'll remember. And if you do, sing along.

0: Now, maybe you heard a little cracking in my voice, maybe some effort to get breath. Maybe I wasn't pitch perfect, but you know what? I'm singing from a wheelchair and I'm singing the best I can because I have learned to sing my way through suffering, knowing that, regardless the trial, God is always abiding with me, and I love that. Shall I take from God's hand his blessing, yet not welcome any pain? Shall I thank him for days of sunshine, yet grumble in days of rain? Shall I love him in times of plenty, but then leave him in days of drought? Shall I trust when I reap a harvest, but when winter blows, then doubt? Oh, let your will be done in me, Jesus. In your love I will abide. Oh, I long for nothing else as long as you are glorified. It's a beautiful poem, and it is the anthem of my life, it is. A subject I talk about often in our times together. Yes, following Jesus means a hard road. It has its disappointments and pain, but it is a journey that has so much pleasure and joy in the Lord. Finding the joy of the Lord in suffering, that's a big theme for me. Like Psalm 119, verse 67. It says, "Before I was afflicted, I went astray, but now I keep your word." And then just a few verses later, "It was for my good that I was afflicted, so that I could learn your statutes." Oh, friend, if there's one thing you and I can learn from those two Bible verses, it's this. God sends affliction to help us glorify his name. How so? Well, I can say it from a wheelchair, that affliction takes away the shallowness of life, and it makes us more serious about life. We learn to abide in him. We can more easily resonate and better understand why God's word is so serious. Just like John Piper says, he says, "There is not a single glib page in the book of God." Don't you love that? "There is nothing shallow, nothing superficial about the Bible, and affliction teaches us that. It knocks the worldly props out from under us and forces us to rely on God and abide in him." You see, the Bible spends an extraordinary amount of time driving home the point that we're to put our hope in God and we're to put our trust in him. But if we never suffered, we would have no reason to do so. No reason to put our hope and our trust in God. Hope and trust presume that you have something forcing you. You've got something causing you, pushing you to place your hope and trust in someone who can save you. And that something is the God who can be found in your hardships. When I broke my neck, my affliction made me search the scriptures, and I learned to abide in the Lord Jesus. Abide in him. 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And I pray you'll do the same.
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6: Today on A New Beginning, a story you'll never forget. It's the multifaceted story of Louis Zamperini, an American hero whose story is told in the blockbuster movie Unbroken. After being swept into World War II, his plane crashed in the Pacific.
7: So we hit the water at an angle about 45 degrees. The plane just blew up into pieces. So I knew this was it. I'm going to die.
6: He survived and drifted on a life raft for 47 days, facing sunburn, starvation, and sharks.
7: All the sharks were moving around, and they won't make a sound. For the next 10 minutes, they kept trying to jump, and the raft kept jabbing at the oar.
6: One day, he and his raft mates spotted a plane.
7: And waving our shirts, and the plane came down low, and I thought, boy, they're going to wave at us.
6: Surviving the gunfire, he was taken to a Japanese concentration camp run by the heartless Matsuhiro Watanabe, nicknamed the Bird. Today here on A New Beginning, we're kicking off what we're calling Legends Week with a conversation between Louis and Pastor Greg Laurie. It's engaging and inspiring.

0: Zamperini, welcome to Harvest. We're privileged to have you here tonight. Thank you for coming.
1: Well, thank you. It's a privilege. Looking forward to it.
0: Well, all right. So World War II has broken out. You've enlisted to serve in the military. What was your position on the plane?
1: I was a bombardier.
0: And the first plane you were on, it was called Superman?
1: Superman, yeah.
0: Right. But then you were transferred over to another plane, kind of a rickety, broken-down plane called the Green Hornet. And you were shot down over the Pacific.
1: Well, actually, we weren't shot down. We were searching for another plane that had crashed north of Palmyra. And they assured us the plane passed inspection, but nobody wanted to fly it. It was what they call a musher. And one motor quit, and we had to feather the motor. And the brand new engineer, rushed up to feather the motor, and he feathered the wrong motor. And the plane wouldn't hardly fly on four, and with one motor out, it was dropping already. With two out on the same side, that wing dropped, because you're giving full power on the right side, you're trying to keep aloft. So we hit the water at an angle of about 45 degrees, the plane just blew up into pieces. And I don't know how anybody survived, but the pilot and tail gunner were blown free of the wreckage. I was trapped in the waist section. Then to make matters worse, the tail snapped off and the control wires go within an inch and a half of the tripod. Now those are very springy wires, and they coiled up all around me. And so I'm completely entangled in wires around my hopeless situation. So I knew this was it. I'm going to die. Now my body's buoyant and the plane is sinking fast. And I reached around and my USC ring snagged onto the waist window. And the pressure of my body floating upward and the plane going down bent the ring over and cut into the bone. I couldn't let go, thank God. So I pulled myself down, arched my back out the window, took skin off my back, and then it seemed like forever getting to the surface, swallowing gas, oil, and blood. And got to the surface and there were my two buddies hanging onto a gas tank. And that was probably the nearest death I'd ever been in my life, and I've had two narrow escapes.
0: You were out on your life raft, and you saw an aircraft approaching. You were hoping it might be a friendly aircraft, but it was Japanese, and it started firing.
1: Yeah, well, of course, we all took a course in identification, but I had observation wings, so I knew the planes. When I saw it far away, I knew it was a B-25, and until when it got closer and closer, we started taking our shirts off and waving our shirts, and the plane came down low, and I thought, boy, they're going to wave at us. We heard machine gun firing, and the bullets went, you know, between our legs and our armpits and

0: didn't work. Showing the whites of your teeth in your eyes, that didn't work. We were told, this is the guy from the South Pacific. Make a violent motion with your hands, and that didn't work. But the thing that works is a straight arm. Because their nose, they turn it up like that, you just hit them on the end of the nose, and they take off. And their nose somehow is very sensitive. But they always come back, and you do it again and again. Now, the most remarkable thing is, there's three of us finally in that raft. In a space about half as big as this. So we're jammed in there, and there are 48 holes. Under our armpits, missed a groin by an eighth of an inch. It's unbelievable. And you talk about a real miracle.
1: Yeah.
0: The Japanese, when they finally picked us up, we were the object of attention until they pulled the raft ashore. Then they left us, and they kept saying, "Nanda, Nanda," counting all these holes. And they looked us over for injuries, no injuries.
2: So after 46 days, you were made your way to the Marshall Islands. You were captured by the Japanese. And now they somehow find out that you are Louis Zamperini, the Olympic athlete. And Mutsuhiro Watanabe, am I pronouncing his name correctly, who was given the nickname The Bird. This was a very cruel, vicious man. Why did you name him The Bird?
0: That was a name given him. Most of the guards, I couldn't repeat their names, but I don't know why they called him The Bird, because maybe if he found out what a dirty word, he might be even meaner, so I don't know why they named him The Bird. But he was vicious, he was a psychopath, and I believe he picked on me daily because of the propaganda broadcast that I refused to do, and I think they told him to keep on me every day to make my life miserable so I'd accept, the hotel room and the restaurant and do my broadcast daily with Tokyo Rose.
3: Hello, you fighting orphans of the Pacific. How's Chick? This is after her weekend, Annie, back on the air strictly under your announcement.
0: So I refused to do that, so I got punished daily.
1: Right.
0: Right up to the end of the war.
2: Right. They wanted you, a celebrity, to go and do a broadcast on the radio that would be used as propaganda by the Japanese. And though it would have caused you to be relieved of a lot of suffering, you chose to not do that. In the book, you talk about what your food rations were like, sometimes consisting of nothing more than a ball of rice. And in the book, it says the food was infested with rat droppings, maggots, and so much sand and grit that Louis' teeth were soon pitted, chipped, and cracked. The men nicknamed the rations all Dumpo. So this, how did you survive on food like that?
0: And I don't know how anybody survived. Well, we lost about, in one winter, we lost 80 men. The worst diet of all was we had to pull the seaweed out of the ocean and they would boil it. And it would become very like snot.
1: Yeah.
0: And you had to eat that, and they gave you white rice we never got. That's dessert. We got a kind of a red millet, really tough stuff. And so a handful of red millet every day and a bowl full of seaweed. And that was our diet. And that's why guys died. They got weak and had to go to work. Came back and went to lay down and said, "Wake me up when chow's ready," and kick them on the foot and they don't wake up.
2: And the bird beat you, didn't he?
0: Yeah, he was trying to figure out a way to do me in, I think, because he threatened my life over and over again, because when he beat me, I would stand there with my fist clenched. And I was always a defiant kid.
1: Yeah.
0: And he wanted to, he wanted me to hit him, because he said, "When I draw my sword, I must use it. Samurai law."
2: World War II is coming to an end. The Japanese refuse to surrender. President Truman gives the order to drop the atomic bomb on Hiroshima and Nagasaki.
4: What had been Hiroshima was a white mountain of smoke, and when we saw it first, it was already up to 25,000 feet. About 1,000 feet off the ground, it looked like boiling dust.
5: Exactly 10 seconds after 7:35 this morning, August 14th, from London, Swiss radio, has announced that Japan has accepted

0: the Allied note requesting surrender.
1: The battleship Missouri, 53,000-ton flagship of Admiral Halsey's Third Fleet, becomes the scene of an unforgettable ceremony marking the complete and formal surrender of Japan.
2: Japan finally surrenders. You return home again. And eventually, you marry Cynthia Applewhite. Was your homecoming as wonderful as you hoped it would be? You mentioned post-traumatic stress syndrome. Were you dealing with that after you got home?
3: Well, yeah, you don't look any different. I had it in prison camp because it started with every day in prison camp, I'm strangling the bird. Yeah. I'm always strangling the guy all the way home. And after I got married, I was still strangling him in my dreams. Yeah. And one night, for some reason, I had my wife by the throat. Yeah. And boy, that scared me. And, and I didn't know what to do about it.
2: Right. And you wanted to kill the bird, didn't you?
3: That's right. In my dreams, I wanted to go back to Japan because he ruined my life. And I wanted to go back there and do him in.
2: You actually were trying to raise the money to return to Japan to literally kill this man that caused you so much misery.
3: Right. I went into one investment after the other, and I guess the Lord didn't want me to make any money. So then my wife decided that this was too much for her. She wanted to get a divorce.
4: Yeah.
3: So she filed, and then some young person and his girlfriend came into our apartment and said a young fellow named Billy Graham is coming to town. He started to preach to us, and I got mad, walked out. My wife stayed and listened. She went down to the meeting, came home, and tried to get me to go, and I refused, but then she said the magical word. Because of my conversion, I'm not going to get a divorce. Well, that softened me up a bit. But then she talked me into going down there, but Billy started to read from the scriptures.
5: The Bible describes the heart in various ways. The Bible says that our hearts are sinful, that it's full of evil imaginations. Proverbs 6:18. All of the wicked imaginations that Hitler had. The Bible says that our hearts are desperately wicked.
3: I thought, I don't need him to tell me I'm a sinner. I know I am. So I got mad, left, and went home. My wife was all over me again. And then I kept thinking, no, she's not going to divorce me because she was converted. And finally, I gave in and went back again. I said, when he says every head bowed, every eye closed, we're out of there. But he said something at the end about people, when they come to the end of their rope, there's nowhere else to turn. It's like when I'm sinking under the ship, they turn to God. And I thought, yeah, that's what I did. I turned to God, and God saw me through the war. He kept his promise, and I didn't keep mine.
4: Right.
3: And I felt like a fool. So I went to the prayer room, got on my knees, and came out a different person.
2: Amen. So you're at the Billy Graham Crusade. It's 1949. It's the tent that's been set up there. This really was the launch of Billy Graham's worldwide ministry that is continued on for many, many years. And after you prayed and gave your life to Jesus Christ, in an interview, Louis, you said, quote, I got off my knees and somehow I knew I was through getting drunk. I knew that I forgave all of my guards, including the bird. And I think proof of that is that I had nightmares every night about the bird since the war, and I haven't had a nightmare since that night. I made my decision for Christ, 1949 till now. Is that still true?
3: That's true. It's happened in a matter of moments. But therefore, if any man be in Christ, which can happen in a second.
4: Amen. That's right. That's right.
2: If any man be in Christ, he is a new creation. Old things have passed away, all things have become new. And that happened for you. And it happened in such a dramatic way that you returned to Japan, not to kill the bird, but you wanted to meet him and you wanted to forgive him, right?
3: Exactly. I wanted to face him, but when I got to Sagamo prison, I spoke to all the war criminals, but he wasn't there. And they thought he committed harakiri. And I accepted that until the amnesty was signed 8 years later. And he came out of the hills a free man, you know.
2: Wow, so he lived many years. So you actually, probably somewhere around this time, wrote a letter that you wanted to give to him. And this is a copy of that letter. Would you like to read it?
3: Yeah, a letter from Lou Zamperini to Mr. Shiro Watanabe. As a result of my prisoner of war experience under your unwarranted and unreasonable punishment, my post-war life became a nightmare. It was not so much due to the pain and suffering as it was the tension of stress and humiliation that caused me to hate with a vengeance. Under your discipline, my rights not only as a prisoner but also as a human being were stripped from me. It was a struggle to maintain enough dignity and hope to live until the war's end. The post-war nightmares caused my life to crumble, but thanks to a confrontation with God through the evangelist Billy Graham, I committed my life to Christ. Love replaced the hate I had for you. Christ said, forgive your enemies and pray for them. As you probably know, I returned to Japan in 52, was graciously allowed to adjust all the Japanese war criminals at Sugamo Prison. I asked them about you and was told that you probably had committed harakiri, which I was sad to hear. At that moment, like the others, I also forgave you and now would hope that you would also become a Christian.
2: You know, Louis, the amazing thing about you is it's almost as though you've lived three or four lives. There's Louis Zamperini, the Olympic athlete who shook Hitler's hand. Louis Zamperini, the World War II vet who fought for his country and set a record at sea on a life raft. Louis Zamperini, who survived a concentration camp. Louis Zamperini, the man who came through alcoholism, committed his life to Christ, and was willing to forgive the man who did this horrible thing to him. How is it that you could forgive someone? Because there's people here right now that have been wronged in life. I doubt anyone has been as hurt as you have been, but they feel that that person doesn't deserve forgiveness, yet you extended forgiveness. How were you able to do that?
3: Well, there's a number of reasons. First of all, I spoke at a day school, and I told the girls in the audience that if you want to age quickly and get wrinkles and gray hair, hate somebody. Yeah. And I said, when you hate somebody, you're not hurting them, you're hurting yourself.
2: Yeah.
3: I got a letter a week later, and a young lady said, when you left the school, I went to a girl that I've hated for 2 years and asked her to forgive me, and now we're the best of friends.
2: Yeah.
3: So, now hate can destroy. I didn't know that at the time. All I knew was that Christ forgave me for my rotten sins, and he could forgive the bird for his. But he forgave me and asked me to forgive my enemies. It was easy.
6: Pastor Greg Laurie speaking with World War II hero Louis Zamperini. It's the kickoff of Legends Week here on A New Beginning, celebrating the lives of men of God who've had a remarkable impact on the kingdom of God. You know, forgiveness is such a key theme in the Christian life. We need to forgive others, and we need to come to the Lord for our own forgiveness. Pastor Greg, what would you say to someone who's listening who knows they need to do that? They need to come to God and make things right.
2: What I would say is, he's only a prayer away, which means if you will call upon the name of the Lord right now through prayer, he will hear your prayer and answer your prayer. Listen, if you want Jesus Christ to come into your life, if you want him to forgive you of your sin, if you want to know that you'll go to heaven when you die, just pray this prayer right now after me. Just pray, Lord Jesus, I know that I'm a sinner, but I know that you're the Savior who died on the cross for my sin and rose again from the dead. I turn from my sin now, and I choose to follow you from this moment forward as my Savior and Lord, as my God and my friend. In Jesus' name I pray. Amen.
6: 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And listen, if you have just prayed that prayer along with Pastor Greg and meant those words sincerely, we want to welcome you into God's family. 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
2: Hey, everybody, I'm here with my friend Frank Turek, and he wrote a book a number of years ago with Norman Geisler. And the title of the book is I Don't Have Enough Faith to Be an Atheist, but this book has now been updated. And we have a copy of it with your name on it that we want to send to you for your gift of any size. But Frank, let me ask you this. You know, a lot of Christians are afraid to share their faith because their concern is that person they're talking to might ask them a question they don't have the answer to. 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
2: So, hey, if you want to get a copy of this book by Frank Turek and Norman Geisler, the updated version, I might add, I Don't Have Enough Faith to Be an Atheist, we'll send you one for your gift of any size. 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
6: 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Well, next time, as Legends Week continues, Pastor Greg speaks with Pastor Chuck Smith of Calvary Chapel, one of the key catalysts of the Jesus Revolution. Be sure to tune in. But as we close today, Pastor Greg poses a final question to Louis Zamperini.
2: Tell me about the saint B. Hardy.
3: Well, B. Hardy, I never cared for the term the greatest generation. That doesn't seem to explain anything. We were the Hardy generation. We were overcomers. We always had problems. We always overcame our problems. Each time you overcome a problem, you become more and more and more Hardy. And that's why the greatest generation, or the Hardy generation, won World War II. We were all of the same breed.
2: Yes, they were. Yes, they were. Louis, thank you so much for coming here tonight to Harvest. We admire you as a hero, but we're just so impressed by your humility and your love for Jesus Christ. And you're an inspiration to all of us. And we just want to say God bless you and thank you for coming. Louis Zamperini.

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5: Ronald Reagan understood that freedom sometimes requires more than quiet diplomacy. It requires moral clarity. On June 12, 1987, standing before the Brandenburg Gate in a divided Berlin, Reagan issued a direct challenge to Soviet leader Mikhail Gorbachev. "Mr. Gorbachev, tear down this wall." The Berlin Wall was more than concrete and barbed wire. It represented a system that restricted movement, divided families, and denied millions the freedoms Americans often take for granted. Reagan refused to treat that division as permanent. He understood that free nations must be willing to identify the difference between liberty and oppression, and have the courage to say so. 2 years later, the Berlin Wall fell. Freedom survives when people refuse to accept tyranny as inevitable. So when freedom is challenged today, will we have the courage to defend it with the same clarity?
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14: Welcome back to Where He Leads Me. I'm Mike Harris.
15: And I'm Laura Harris.
14: We're very happy to be with you today. Laura, tell the listeners what we will be talking about.
15: Well, Mike, today we are going to talk about Matthew chapter 5, the beginning of the Sermon on the Mount of Jesus.
14: Well, Laura, why don't you give our listeners a little history of what has taken place in Jesus' life coming up to the Sermon on the Mount?
15: Well, Mike, we see in Matthew chapter 3 that Jesus was baptized by John the Baptist. And as soon as Jesus was baptized, Jesus was led away by the Spirit of God into the wilderness to be tempted for 40 days. So we see that in Matthew chapter 4. Then Jesus comes back from his temptation, filled with the power of the Holy Spirit. And so he calls his first disciples, and then he begins performing signs, wonders, and miracles at the end of chapter 4. As Jesus begins to teach in the Sermon on the Mount in Matthew 5, 6, and 7, today we're going to talk about Matthew 5. Next week we will talk about Matthew 6, and the week after that we will talk about Matthew 7. But we see that Jesus had begun his ministry in earnest. He had been healing, and the crowds had already started to follow him. But we see at the beginning of Matthew chapter 5 that Jesus goes up on the mountain, and his disciples follow him, and Jesus begins to teach them.
14: This is an important message from Jesus, because the Sermon on the Mount is one of the most significant and well-known passages of Scripture. I mean, we find it in Matthew 5, 6, and 7, as we said. But really, in somewhat of a nutshell, this sermon lays out Jesus' moral vision for humanity, and it emphasizes the importance of compassion, humility, and forgiveness, among other things. So we're going to learn a lot of life lessons in this message Jesus had for us, for his disciples, for those who were his followers. And he found that to be a season to start to sit down and teach the disciples some life lessons that were very important. And we see that looking at the end of chapter 4, because that's the section talking about Jesus heals a great multitude. And Jesus is just getting started with his ministry. And here's what it says in Matthew 4, starting at verse 23. And Jesus went about all Galilee, teaching in their synagogues, preaching the gospel of the kingdom, and healing all kinds of sickness and all kinds of disease among the people. Then his fame went throughout all Syria, and they brought to him all sick people who were afflicted with various diseases and torments, and those who were demon-possessed, epileptics and paralytics, and he healed them. Great multitudes followed him from Galilee and from Decapolis, Jerusalem, Judea, and beyond the Jordan. We see that Jesus is in the process of performing many signs, wonders, and miracles. The multitudes are following him. It's at that point he realizes that he needs to get with his disciples and start to teach them. But we see in Matthew 5, starting at verse 1, it says, And seeing the multitudes, he, Jesus, went up on a mountain, and when he was seated, his disciples came to him. Then he opened his mouth and taught them.
15: We do see that Jesus was already being pressed upon by the crowds. He departed and went to the mountain, and the disciples came to him. And I think we often have this vision that the multitudes are there during the teaching of the Sermon on the Mount, but really it highlights the fact that he went away by himself and his disciples followed him and came to him there. And it says he opened his mouth and taught them. So Jesus, he's called these disciples. The word disciple actually means student. So he has called his students to him and he is beginning to teach them.
14: The first part of the Sermon on the Mount is the Beatitudes, and I believe we have covered those in a program some time ago, but we're going to read those and go through them briefly as we go through the rest of the Sermon on the Mount. So I'll pick up at Matthew 5, starting at verse 3. Blessed are the poor in spirit, for theirs is the kingdom of heaven. Blessed are those who mourn, for they shall be comforted. Blessed are the meek, for they shall inherit the earth. Blessed are those who hunger and thirst for righteousness, for they shall be filled. Blessed are the merciful, for they shall obtain mercy. Blessed are the pure in heart, for they shall see God. Blessed are the peacemakers, for they shall be called sons of God. Blessed are those who are persecuted for righteousness' sake, for theirs is the kingdom of heaven. Blessed are you when they revile and persecute you, and say all kinds of evil against you falsely for my sake. Rejoice and be exceedingly glad, for great is your reward in heaven, for so they persecuted the prophets who were before you.
15: The word beatitude actually means blessed, and so every one of these phrases begins with, blessed are the blank, for they shall blank. And every one of these is blessed, and then it tells what the blessing will be. The poor in spirit, those who mourn, those who are meek, those who hunger and thirst for righteousness, those who are merciful, those who are pure in heart, the peacemakers, those who are persecuted, those who have been reviled, those are the ones who will receive the kingdom blessings. It's really a statement by Jesus saying that when you adopt and manifest a character of Christlikeness, you will receive certain blessings. Who do these things sound like? Who is the peacemaker? Who is the Prince of Peace? Jesus Christ is the Prince of Peace. Who is the most pure? Who is the one who has been persecuted? Who has been the most meek? Who has been poor in spirit? Who has been merciful? So we see that these Beatitudes really teach us what it means to be Christ-like in our actions and our attitude and our character.
14: Jesus is the perfect example of how we are to live our lives. As I mentioned earlier, one of the key things is humility. To do all that you do with your eyes focused on Jesus in humility for His kingdom and His glory. Because Jesus was who we are to emulate. We are to be Christ-like. We're not perfect, but we are to work and strive towards Christ-likeness in all that we do. And one of the things it says is that if you're following Jesus, you will be persecuted by people who don't like it that you're following Jesus and demonstrating Jesus in the world. In fact, Jesus is the best example of persecution. There he was. He's been healing all these people, doing signs, wonders, and miracles, having multitudes follow him. And yet in the end, the multitudes wanted him crucified on the cross rather than a robber. And he was persecuted like no one ever has been or will be. But we will receive persecutions too, and look what it says. Rejoice and be exceedingly glad, for great is your reward in heaven. And it goes on to say, for so they persecuted the prophets who were before you. So we need to remember that we need to focus on heaven and not the temporal worldly things around us. Well, Laura, let's move on to the next section of the Sermon on the Mount, which is found in Matthew 5, starting at verse 13, which the heading in my Bible says, believers are salt and light. You are the salt of the earth, but if the salt loses its flavor, how shall it be seasoned? It is then good for nothing but to be thrown out and trampled underfoot by men. You are the light of the world. A city that is set on a hill cannot be hidden. Nor do they light a lamp and put it under a basket, but on a lampstand, and it gives light to all who are in the house. Let your light so shine before men that they may see your good works and glorify your Father in heaven. One thing I noticed in Matthew 5, verse 16, it says, let your light so shine before men that they may see your good works and glorify your Father in heaven. And again, we'll see throughout this Sermon on the Mount, in my opinion, Jesus stresses humility and being humble. because it doesn't say, let your light so shine before men that they may see Mike's good works and glorify Mike over Mike's good works. No, it's about glorifying the Father in heaven. When we have the light of Jesus shining from us into a situation or into an atmosphere or into a room with other people, the light needs to shine with humility. We can't say, look at me, look what I've done, and be puffed up. But we are called to be the light of Jesus in the world and let the power of Jesus through us impact those around us.
15: Exactly. When it says, you are the salt of the earth, you are the light of the world, let your light shine before others that they may see your good works and give glory to your Father in heaven. We are the ones who are doing the action. We're the ones who are the salt of the earth. We're the ones who are bringing preservative to situations. We're the one who are shining the light into situations, but it's not our light. It's the light of Christ that is being shown through us. We are participants. I think that's what the Lord is saying. I'm going to use you, but you have to understand who you are, and you have to understand the purpose of why you are salt and light. You are the salt of the earth. You are the light of the world, but it's to give glory to the Father in heaven.
14: Those are good points to take into account. And we're going to move on to the next section because we have a lot of material here to cover today. So let's pick up at Matthew 5, verses 17 through 20. And the heading in my Bible says, Christ fulfills the law. Do not think that I came to destroy the law or the prophets. I did not come to destroy, but to fulfill. For assuredly I say to you, till heaven and earth pass away, one jot or one tittle will by no means pass from the law till all is fulfilled. Whoever therefore breaks one of the least of these commandments and teaches men so shall be called least in the kingdom of heaven. But whoever does and teaches them, he shall be called great in the kingdom of heaven. For I say to you that unless your righteousness exceeds the righteousness of the scribes and Pharisees, you will by no means enter the kingdom of heaven.
15: We see in this passage that Jesus did not come to do away with the Old Testament. He came to fulfill those things that had been written about him and pointing to the prophetic word of the coming kingdom of God. One of the things that we see in this passage that we're going to see through the rest of this chapter is where Jesus says, truly I say to you, or I tell you. He said that. Truly, I say to you that not one jot or tittle will pass away. And what that means is that not one of the smallest characters of Hebrew letters of the Old Testament is passing away. But he came to fulfill the law and the prophets that were found in the Old Testament. I love this because we're getting ready to talk in the rest of this chapter about anger, lust, divorce, oaths, retaliation, and loving your enemies. And we're going to see a pattern in all of these things that are coming up next. Jesus said something like, it was also said, or you have heard, but then he goes on to say, but I say to you. So he's going to draw a distinction between the way things were under the law and the way that he is creating things to be under him.
14: That's right, Laura, and I find it somewhat amusing that I feel like he did not set the standards real high for us, because in Matthew 5, verse 20, he says, for I say to you that unless your righteousness exceeds the righteousness of the scribes and Pharisees, you will by no means enter the kingdom of heaven. And we know that the Pharisees pretty much every time got it wrong, or they were puffed up in pride, or they weren't receiving Jesus. Saying that our righteousness exceeds theirs is kind of setting the bar a little low, in my opinion, but he wants us to do everything that he would do as he would do it.
15: Also, we see in verse 19, therefore, whoever breaks one of the least of these commandments and teaches man so shall be called least in the kingdom of heaven. I think He might have been talking about the scribes and the Pharisees, because they were constantly breaking the commandments to try to keep the commandments. But he says, whoever does and teaches them, he shall be called great in the kingdom of heaven. So I think he's setting up this teaching here for what's coming next. This is the way things have been done, but I am showing you a way that is better. I'm adding to that which was, so that there's going to be a new standard. And so he's saying that unless your righteousness exceeds that of the scribes and the Pharisees, you will never enter the kingdom of heaven. And so then he's going to go through these next six things, and he's going to say, you've heard it this way, but now let me tell you a new way.
14: So let's pick up at Matthew 5, verses 21 through 22. You have heard that it was said to those of old, you shall not murder, and whoever murders will be in danger of the judgment. But I say to you that whoever is angry with his brother without a cause shall be in danger of the judgment. And whoever says to his brother, Raca, shall be in danger of the council. But whoever says, you fool, shall be in danger of hellfire.
15: This is exactly what we were talking about. You have heard it said this way, you have heard it said, you shall not murder, and whoever murders will be liable of judgment. But I say to you that everyone who is angry with his brother will be liable for judgment. Jesus is saying in the Old Testament, it was based on action. It was based on performance. So you shall not murder means that if you do murder, if you do commit the act, you're going to be liable for judgment. But Jesus is saying, even if you become angry, you're going to be liable for judgment. And so Jesus is raising the bar from what these people have known and what their acceptable standard was. Jesus is raising that up, and we are going to see that throughout the rest of this chapter.
14: Well, Laura, what Jesus is doing, in my opinion, is he's taking it out of the physical world and looking at our heart. We'll see later in this program today where if a man lusts in his heart, he's already committed adultery. There's no physical act there. And here we have no physical act. He's angry with a brother, but it doesn't say he took a club and hit him, or took a knife and stabbed him, or a gun and shot him. It's all internal. It's within the heart. Anger is something we have inside. It's not something manifested in the world around us, other than maybe the tone of our voice or our expressions. But we've not physically lashed out and struck the brother. So we see, but I say to you that whoever is angry with his brother internally without a cause shall be in danger of the judgment. So I think if you take it to what it started out with, talking about murder, if you have not physically murdered someone, but someone who you think has wronged you, if you think in your heart, boy, I'd really like to kill you, it's the same as doing the physical act. So we have to get our emotions under control. We have to get our heart right with Jesus.
15: Jesus also said, if you're offering a gift at the altar, and you remember that you have something against someone, you leave your gift on the altar and go and be reconciled to them before you come back and offer your gift to the Lord. He's saying, I'm asking you to up your game. I'm asking you to raise the bar on the expectations for your actions.
14: We need to get our heart right before we give to the kingdom of God. Because if we have the wrong heart, we're not giving with the right heart. Laura, let's skip down to 5, verses 27 and continuing on for a little bit. You have heard that it was said to those of old, you shall not commit adultery. But I say to you that whoever looks at a woman to lust for her has already committed adultery with her in his heart. If your right eye causes you to sin, pluck it out and cast it from you. For it is more profitable for you that one of your members perish than for your whole body to be cast into hell. And if your right hand causes you to sin, cut it off and cast it from you, for it is more profitable for you that one of your members perish than for your whole body to be cast into hell. Laura, that's a pretty strong statement.
15: Well, Mike, actually it is. But again, we see this same pattern that we talked about where Jesus said in Matthew 5:27, you have heard that, ... but I say to you, ... So Jesus is saying, you heard it this way in the Old Testament, that you shall not commit adultery. And that again, Mike, is the physical act, going through the physical act. But Jesus is again making it to a heart issue, saying that if you even look at a woman, or if you look at another person with lustful intent, you have already committed adultery in your heart.
14: We've often said on this program, it's a matter of the heart. And I really think Jesus is getting to the heart through this sermon that he gave. And again, you don't have to complete the physical act in the natural world. You complete it in your heart, and it's just as bad. So we need to keep that in mind.
15: We also see that when Jesus is talking about lusting as the same as committing adultery in his eyes, it also says, if your right eye causes you to sin, tear it out. It's telling you, you are in control of the things that cause you to sin. So you exercise mastery over those things that cause you to sin. And so Jesus is really encouraging people that it is better to be hard on yourself now rather than to engage in these sins that he is warning against.
14: Well, it's really a lesson in mastering the flesh. And here we're talking about adultery, but mastering the flesh can be not going and picking up that alcohol bottle, not taking that pill, not overeating, putting your fork down. I mean, that's a sin too. But these are strong life lessons to be Christ-like for the kingdom of God. So he talks about the sacred nature of marriage in Matthew 5, verses 31 and 32. Furthermore, it has been said, whoever divorces his wife, let him give her a certificate of divorce. But I say to you that whoever divorces his wife for any reason except sexual immorality causes her to commit adultery. And whoever marries a woman who is divorced commits adultery.
15: Here again, we see Jesus raising the bar because he said, it was also said, whoever divorces his wife, let him give her a certificate of divorce. That's Old Testament. That's what Moses told the people to do when they had to have a divorce. But this is New Testament. These are the words of Jesus. These are red letter words. Jesus said, but I say to you that everyone who divorces his wife except on the grounds of sexual immorality makes her commit adultery, and if he marries a divorced woman, he commits adultery. Again, Jesus is raising the bar from what was standard or what was permitted in the Old Testament. Jesus is asking us to come up higher in our level of purity, righteousness, and Christ-likeness.
14: Then Jesus talks about forbidding oaths, so I'll pick up at chapter 5, verses 33 through 37. Again, you have heard that it was said to those of old, you shall not swear falsely, but shall perform your oaths to the Lord. But I say to you, do not swear at all, neither by heaven, for it is God's throne, nor by the earth, for it is his footstool, not by Jerusalem, for it is the city of the great king. Nor shall you swear by your head, because you cannot make one hair white or black. But let your yes be yes and your no, no. For whatever is more than these is from the evil one.
15: Again, Jesus said, you have heard that you shall not swear falsely. But he's saying, I'm saying to you, don't take any kind of oath at all. You don't have to take an oath. Your yes is good enough. Again, Jesus is raising the bar. He's taking these teachings that these disciples have heard all their lives, and he's saying, I'm asking you to go a step beyond what you have always known.
14: He's saying, you don't have to swear by anything. Just tell the truth. Tell what it is. And the truth is always right. And the truth will always get you where you need to go. But more importantly, it's living in the Christ-like nature of Jesus. I will pick up at Matthew chapter 5, verses 38 through 42. You have heard that it was said, an eye for an eye and a tooth for a tooth. But I tell you not to resist an evil person. But whoever slaps you on your right cheek, turn the other to him also. If anyone wants to sue you and take away your tunic, let him have your cloak also. And whoever compels you to go 1 mile, go with him too. Give to him who asks you, and from him who wants to borrow from you, do not turn away.
15: Well, Mike, again, Jesus is raising the bar from the Old Testament, because the Old Testament standard was, you know, you took someone's eye, they're going to take your eye. You broke out someone's tooth, they're going to break out one of your teeth. You murdered someone, they're going to murder you. This is what the standard was in the Old Testament. Jesus said, you have heard it said, an eye for an eye and a tooth for a tooth, but I say to you, and then he goes through these things that we're supposed to do to be Christ-like. Do not resist one who is evil. If someone slaps you on one cheek, you turn and give them the other cheek. If someone would take your tunic, then you give him your cloak as well. If anyone asks you to go 1 mile, you go the extra distance under the system that Jesus is teaching to his disciples. He is raising the bar. He's saying, you were under this level of dealing, but we're doing something different now. We're raising the bar, and you're going to be different than your environment. You're going to be different than your history and your upbringing. This is the kingdom of God.
14: Let's go to the last section of this chapter, and I really love this portion. And in fact, there's a similar scripture in Luke that I like a lot as well. But this is about loving your enemies, and I really think this is the crux of where people need to be in their Christian walk. So I'll pick up at Matthew chapter 5, verses 43 through 48. You have heard that it was said, you shall love your neighbor and hate your enemy. But I say to you, love your enemies, bless those who curse you, do good to those who hate you, and pray for those who spitefully use you and persecute you, that you may be sons of your Father in heaven. For he makes his sun rise on the evil and on the good, and sends rain on the just and on the unjust. For if you love those who love you, what reward have you? Do not even the tax collectors do the same? And if you greet your brethren only, what do you do more than others? Do not even the tax collectors do so? Therefore, you shall be perfect, just as your Father in heaven is perfect.
15: Matthew 5, verse 48 says, you therefore must be perfect, as your heavenly Father is perfect. And what that's saying is mature. This is what this is talking about. Jesus is asking his disciples, and therefore he's asking us to be mature, to love people who don't love us, be kind to people who are not kind to us, pray for people who persecute us. He's asking us, in essence, to be Christ-like.
14: I have to say, I believe this is some of the hardest scripture in the Bible for people to fulfill. Laura, let's close with a prayer. Lord Jesus, thank you for your word. Thank you for this Sermon on the Mount. Thank you for the life lessons for all of us, the disciples of you, even today. These are timeless lessons that we can all incorporate into our hearts and into our daily lives. So, Lord, lead, guide, and protect us in all things. Let us walk into more Christ-likeness each day. In Jesus' name we pray. Amen.
15: Amen.
14: Till next week, God bless.
15: God bless you.
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4: The Bible says that those who take care of the poor will be blessed. You see, the poor you always have with you. But we're not supposed to charge interest to those who borrow money from us if they're Christians. Did you know that? When you gave it, you should have known. I'm doing it as unto the Lord, and it's a gift. If you pay it back, cool. If not, that's okay too.

0: 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Today, as Roel continues our study of Nehemiah, we'll get a challenge to prioritize peace and unity with our fellow believers. We're called to work together in building God's kingdom, but our efforts will stall if we allow conflict, pride, and personal agendas to get in the way. Stay with us to see that when we seek harmony and treat each other fairly, we can do great things for the kingdom. Today's study is titled Opportunities from Within. In Nehemiah chapter 5, here's Roel Reese.
1: Tonight we are going to learn in this great lesson how we as believers need to respond to conflict and complain when it comes from within, not from outside the walls of Jerusalem. When people are talking about you, when people are against you, when people's hearts are divided and they're not united with what God is doing. And yet, no doubt, Christian leaders always will face opposition in the church. It's been from history. Since history started, it's always been a time where Christian leaders always are facing opposition and conflict. I've seen it in the ministry for the last 33 years. And yet you will see conflict and complain not only from the outside, as I talked about, but now it's going to be close to home. These are going to be now God's people, those that have been in Jerusalem. They are poor. They don't have anything. And as some of them begin to prosper and some of them begin to become wealthy off the poor, they begin to oppress the poor. They begin to oppress the poor. The rich get richer and the poor get poorer. Nothing new under the sun. And yet Nehemiah will take his role as a leader and he will stand for that conflict that he finds within the cities of Jerusalem. Why? Because the moment conflict started, guess what? The work stopped. They got their eyes off the Lord and they got their eyes on themselves. That's always a problem. But isn't that true in our situations? How many times when you get your eyes off the Lord, there is big trouble. Big trouble. That happened to the people here. They got their eyes off. They became idle. And it's so sad because this was the problem here. People that you were supposed to trust, hey, you're my brother. How come you're ripping me off? How come you're charging me at such high interest? Instead of really helping me, you're not really helping me, you're helping yourself. Look, let's begin by looking at that. Chapter 5, beginning with verse 1. Here we see trouble within the camp. And there was a great outcry of the people and their wives against their Jewish brethren. These are their own brethren. It would be like us here at Calvary Chapel if we would rip you off or you would rip us off. We would be pretty hurt. You would be pretty hurt. And eventually it would make you angry because you were trusting us and we were trusting you. You see? And that always happens when trouble comes and when people see an opportunity. If there's greed, then people get hurt. Why? Because those people, they want to take advantage of other people and they want to enrich themselves. They don't care about you or anybody else but themselves. That was the problem here. They started getting so greedy. Here we see that the poor people were taken advantage of by the rich because of greed. And yet when you read the book of Haggai, in the book of Haggai, only two chapters long, it's actually a book that Haggai, they brought their money, and when they got to Jerusalem, they started buying land.

people got so into themselves, selfish, greedy, that they would go out and they would work and make all the money in the house of the Lord. They would walk by and the house of the Lord was a mess. And they would go home. And the Bible says this, the prophet says, they had these bags at home. They were no banks and they were filling their bags with money. Read it when you go home. And the Lord says, guess what I'm doing? Because you're not seeking first the kingdom of God. The more money you abhor, the more money you're putting into the bags, guess what I've done? I cut a hole on the bottom of the bag and I'm taking the money out. The more you put in, the more I will take. And when finally God got their attention and they repented and they started building the house of the Lord, which is number one, and when they began to repent, and they began to build the house of God, guess what happened? God brought revival. And yet now here they are in Jerusalem. Nehemiah is there building the walls. And some of these people have money. Other people don't have money. And those that have already money, they want more money. Greed. And check this out, verse 2. For there were those who said, we, our sons and our daughters are many. Therefore, let us get grain that we may eat and live. The first complaint here is we need food for our large families. Our families have nothing. That's the first complaint. We need food. We need food. Secondly, verse 3. There were also some of those who said, we have mortgaged our lands and vineyards and houses that we might buy grain because of the famine. The landowners, notice, mortgaging their properties to the rich just to get food. And then the third group, verse 4, there were also those who said, we have borrowed money from the king's tax in our lands and vineyards, notice, and yet now our flesh is as the flesh of our brethren, our children as their children, and indeed we are forcing our sons and our daughters to be slaves. What were they doing? They were taking their children away from them because they had no money and making slaves so they could feed the parents. The parents were giving away their children. Heavy. They had gotten to a point of greed. The whole inner camp was messed up. And here is Nehemiah with the people of God here. In verse 4, they were saying, we have borrowed money to pay our taxes, and yet we don't have enough. And then in verse 5, notice, due here to financial hardships. They had been faced not only with their children's slavery, but he says, and some of our daughters have been brought into slavery. It is not in our power to redeem them, for other men, I notice, have our lands and our vineyards. We can't do anything. Our hands are tied. We have nothing to get our children back. Can you imagine how those parents must have felt? To see their children being taken away from them and using them as collateral because they couldn't eat when the rich had so much and they could have shared. Man, if we would take what the Old Testament taught concerning welfare, we would not have a welfare problem today in the world. You see, what was that? Back in the book of Deuteronomy, God told the nation of Israel that they were to work the land for 6 years, work it. And every time they would work it, they would always have, at the end of the harvest, enough food left behind. They would only can go once through the field. And then the second time would be by the poor, and the poor would get all the remains, and they would be taken care of. But because they became greedy, and they started working the fields 7 years instead of 6 years, God says, you work 6 years, on the seventh year, take an R&R, take a vacation for a whole year, and you don't have to work because I supply everything for you. That was God's law. And they said, oh no, we want 7 years. So they started working 7 years. And they got so greedy that they had to pay back God for every year they took from him. They paid it back in Babylon 70 years.

0: Interesting. God has a beautiful plan in the Old Testament. God already had set up his law. And what did men do? Men just messed it all up. Because of sin. Because of greed. You see? And here, these people are crying out because not only are they losing their lands, they're losing their children, they're losing their houses, they're losing their properties. Inside, not outside, those inside were becoming richer and richer, and the poor became poorer and poorer.
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0: And then Nehemiah steps in, verse 6 to 13 here. We see the leader's anger. And then I, Nehemiah, became very angry when I heard the outcry of these words. The rich people were violating the law of Moses that God had given to them. You see, his anger is over the injustice done to God's people. Verse 7, and after a serious thought, I, Nehemiah, rebuked the nobles and the rulers, and I said to them, each of you is exacting usury from his brother, so I called a great assembly against them. Notice that Nehemiah begins to resolve the problem and the complaints against the nobles and those that were the leaders. Hey, what is the matter with you guys? He's rebuking the leaders. The leaders were ripping off the people. They were just charging high interest and taking the people for a ride. And Nehemiah was mad. Watch this. Verse 8. And then I said to them, according to your ability, we have redeemed our Jewish brethren who were sold to the nations. Now indeed, will you even now sell your own brothers? Or should they be sold to us? They were silenced and found nothing to say. What does Nehemiah say? Don't you guys remember when the Assyrians came and when Babylon came and our people were taken captive and they became slaves to the heathens? And now we're doing it ourselves, among ourselves? What is your problem? Don't you guys remember? Verse 9. Then I, Nehemiah, said, what you are doing is not good. Should you not walk in the fear of our God because of the reproach of the heathens, our enemies? What is he saying? He says, what kind of a witness are you showing? You're blowing your witness to the heathens, and here we are supposed to know Jehovah God. Bad, bad testimony. Bad. Especially among Christians. If you're a businessman, make sure you have a good testimony with your business. Don't rip people off. You won't prosper the way you think you'll prosper. God will deal with you. Just like here. That's what he says in verse 9 here. He said, whatever happened to the fear of the Lord? Don't you fear God? Don't you know that God will judge? You see? Verse 10. Notice his command. I also, with my brethren and my servants, I am lending them money and grain. Please let us stop this high interest stuff. Notice what he does. Here he promises compensation to them. He's of his own money. He's going to help the leader. Restore now to them. Hey, whatever you took, give back to them. That's true repentance. Don't keep it for yourself. Restore now to them. Even this day, their lands, their vineyards, their olive groves, their houses, and also 100 of the money of the grain, new wine, and oil that you have charged them for. Give it all back if you really want the blessing of God. Notice that. He's charging them to pay back the poor. The Bible says that those who take care of the poor will be blessed. You see, the poor you always have with you. But we're not supposed to charge interest to those who borrow money from us if they're Christians. Did you know that? We're not supposed to charge interest. When you gave it, you should have known. I'm doing it as unto the Lord, and it's a gift. If you pay it back, cool. If not, that's okay too. Look what else. Verse 12. And so they said, we will restore it. Notice, they're willing to do it. And I will require nothing from them. We will do as you say. Then I called the priests and required an oath from them that they would do according to this promise. He didn't waste any time. He says, we'll do it. Okay, before they change their mind, let's do it now. Let's make an oath right here. We're not going to give it a couple days. We're going to do it right now. To make sure you give back what you took. Notice that. Verse 13. And then I shook out the fold of my garment and said, so may God shake out each man from his house and from his property who does not perform this promise. Notice what he's doing. He's pronouncing judgment on those that don't want to do it. May God shake you out. May God just take you out completely. If you don't accept the responsibility before God, and you lie and you cheat, it would be like Ananias and Sapphira in chapter 5, remember, of Acts, when they came and Ananias talked to his wife and said, look, we sold this property, we made this much money, and now I want you to go and give this to the church. So when they came, Peter, he shows up, Ananias, and says, all that I have, I give to the Lord. And Peter said, oh, that's wonderful, but Ananias, why have you lied to the Holy Spirit? You see? He was being a hypocrite. Because 3 hours later, when Ananias fell dead, because he lied to the Holy Spirit, you see, and he did not give to God what he's supposed to give to God, what happened? His wife came in 3 hours later and said, oh, blessed be the Lord, Peter. And he said, hey, did you sell the land for so much and this and this and that? And she said, yes. And she dropped dead at the very moment. She said, the same people that carried your husband out just a few hours ago are going to carry you out and they're going to bury you with him. Ananias and Sapphira. Why? They were lying to the Holy Spirit, not to Peter. You're not lying to me, you're not lying to anybody else, you're lying to the Holy Spirit. And God brought judgment upon them and took their lives. Verse 13, and as I shook out the fold of my garment, said, so may God shake out every man from his house and from his property who does not perform this promise. Even thus may he be shaken out and emptied. Notice what he says, may you go broke. God's going to take everything from you for being a liar and a cheat and grieving the Holy Spirit of God. And all the assembly said, amen, and praise the Lord. And then the people did according to the promise. The fear of the Lord came, and they said, no, no, we got to get things right. We got to do it God's way, not our way. You see? That's the sign of a good leader talking to his people. Then Nehemiah again, notice the example, verse 14 to 19. And moreover, from the time that I was appointed to be their governor in the land of Judah, from the 20th year until the 32nd year of King Artaxerxes, 12 years, neither I, Nehemiah, nor my brothers ate the governor's provision. Notice that. They refused to eat with the hierarchy and with the rich because they wanted to be with the people. With the people. Notice that. He was selfless, generous. And what he had, he gave. He didn't keep it to himself. He and his brothers. Verse 15. But the former governors who were before me laid burdens on the people, and they took from them bread and wine, besides 40 shekels of silver. Yes, even their servants bore rule over the people. But I, Nehemiah, did not do so because of the fear of the Lord. Underline that. Why he did it? Because of the fear of the Lord. Notice his integrity. It's in the Lord. Incredible, Nehemiah. What a great leader here. He did not profit financially from any of the people. You see, he didn't rip anybody off. He loved the people and he gave to the people. Secondly, he was single-minded. In verse 16, indeed, I also, Nehemiah, continued the work of this wall, and we did not buy any land. All my servants were gathered there to work. Notice that I did not take advantage of anyone, nor did I take anybody's what? Land. I didn't take advantage of anything. Notice that. Verse 17, and at my table were 150 Jews and rulers beside those who came to us from the nations around us. What did he do? He was godly. Nehemiah, notice, help with the burden and fed people in his own table. He wasn't selfish. He was an example to all the Jews in Jerusalem. Verse 18, and now that which was prepared daily was one ox, six choice sheep, one fowl were prepared for me, and one every 10 days in abundance of all kinds of wine. Yet in spite of this, I did not demand the governor's provision because the bondage was heavy on these people. He felt sorry for the people. So what did he do? He helped the people. You see, he was a man of action. And then check this out. And then he says, remember me, my God. For what? For good. According to all that I have done for these people. Now, is he shining his hand before the Lord and saying, Lord, look what I've done. You can bless me more now. He's not saying that here. Here, Nehemiah is relying totally upon the Lord for everything. And at the same time, he was living what? He was living according to the word of God. Because the word of God said what? Help the poor. Don't rip the poor off. Help the poor. So Nehemiah comes to that place in his own life. And what does he do? Number one, he listens to the cry of the people. Number two, he thinks it over and he waits upon God for further instruction. Thirdly, he begins to confront the problem and the leaders to correct the problem. And then fourthly, he openly admits. He admits the problem. And what does he do? He calls for humility and repentance from the people so that things can get right, so they can go right back into the work of God. And guess what? It did happen.
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7: Ronald Reagan understood that freedom sometimes requires more than quiet diplomacy. It requires moral clarity. On June 12, 1987, standing before the Brandenburg Gate in a divided Berlin, Reagan issued a direct challenge to Soviet leader Mikhail Gorbachev. "Mr. Gorbachev, tear down this wall." The Berlin Wall was more than concrete and barbed wire. It represented a system that restricted movement, divided families, and denied millions the freedoms Americans often take for granted. Reagan refused to treat that division as permanent. He understood that free nations must be willing to identify the difference between liberty and oppression, and have the courage to say so. 2 years later, the Berlin Wall fell. Freedom survives when people refuse to accept tyranny as inevitable. So when freedom is challenged today, will we have the courage to defend it with the same clarity?
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18: 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How are we doing this evening? This is Pastor Wayne Carroll with New Hope Bible Fellowship. We are located in Concord. We're at 1700 Willow Pass Court, not to be confused with Willow Pass Road. So 1700 Willow Pass Court, Concord. We are a relaunched church, so we're doing a new thing. 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And our email address is New Hope Bible Fellowship, CA, at gmail.com. 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And our website is newhopebiblefellowship.org. All right, so today we're going to dive back into the book of Genesis, and we are going to make sense out of the genealogies. So a lot of times Christians start off reading the Bible, anxious about reading the Bible, but then they come to the genealogies and they tap out. So my ambition is to help you grow like a Berean, where you are searching the scriptures, you are appreciating the scriptures verse by verse, precept upon precept. So we're going to say a quick prayer and go from there. God Almighty, we pray that you give us understanding of your word. Lord, we pray that we grow in appreciation of your word, that we may read it more and more, understand it more and more, and declare it more and more. And may we not only be hearers of the word, but may we also be doers of the word. All right, picking up in the book of Genesis, chapter 4. So Genesis chapter 4, and it reads, "Now Adam knew Eve, his wife, and she conceived and bore Cain, and said, I have acquired a man from the Lord." So I have acquired a man from the Lord. So she named him Cain, and Cain basically means acquired. So she was super excited that she had conceived a boy, and she names him Cain. I have acquired a man from the Lord. So that takes us back to Genesis 3:15, where the scripture says, "And I will put enmity between you and the woman." This is God's statement to the serpent. "I will put enmity between you and the woman," and catch this, "and between your seed and her seed. He," that is her seed, "shall bruise your head, and you shall bruise his heel." So we touched on this before, but a little review. And so what is Eve looking for? She is now anxious to bear that seed that will strike or bruise the head of the serpent. She is anxious for that, just like you and I are. We're looking for that day when God will put down the serpent, when he will be subdued once and for all inside the lake of fire. So Eve was hoping for the same thing. Think about that. She is hoping, or was hoping, for the exact same thing at this time. All she knows is she's going to bear a seed that is going to strike the serpent's head. And so when she gives birth to Cain, she is excited. And she names him Cain, which means acquired. I have acquired a man from the Lord. Now, this is a slightly different word than the word that we have in other parts of Genesis when God talked about creating man. This word carries, one of the aspects that this word carries is the word champion. And so she is excited because this is the one. This is the champion that will strike the serpent. This is the one. So she's very excited about that. And some people may call this the messianic hope. She's hoping for the child or the anointed one. Greek word, Christ. Hebrew word, Messiah. But at that point, this word probably is not as much as in her vocabulary at this time. But nevertheless, the concept, the champion, that this individual, that she will bear, because the God said she has a seed that will strike the serpent's head. So she's hoping that Cain is the one. let's go on and see what happens. Many of you know the story, so. But then nevertheless, verse 2, then she bore again, this time his brother Abel. Now Abel, a keeper of sheep, but Cain was a tiller of the ground. And in the process of time, it came to pass that Cain brought an offering of the fruit of the ground to the Lord. Abel also brought of the firstborn of his flock and their fat. And the Lord respected Abel and his offering, but he did not respect Cain and his offering. And Cain was very angry, and his countenance fell. So I'm not going to go into the dynamics between what was the difference between Cain's offering and Abel's offering. The scripture definitely implies that it was not pleasing to the Lord. It was not the offer that God required of Cain. So Cain had brought about the wrong offering, and that's the bottom line. We can't change it. We can't argue with it. He did not bring what was required of him. So God goes on to say, so the Lord said to Cain, why are you angry? And why has your countenance fallen? If you do well, will you not be accepted? And if you do not do well, sin lies at the door, and its desire is for you, but you shall rule over it. So Cain didn't bring the right offering. If he had done well, his countenance would not have fallen. Verse 8, now Cain talked with Abel, his brother. And it came to pass, when they were in the field, that Cain rose up against Abel, his brother, and killed him. Okay, so now this changes everything for Eve. Eve, when she gave birth to Cain, she was excited. She thought this would be the champion that will strike the serpent's head. But instead, he proves to be influenced by the serpent. And so in this influence by the serpent, influenced by the devil, he, one, brings the wrong offering. He does not bring what is required of him to the Lord. Then he is jealous of Abel, who has done God's will. And then he kills Abel. So now Eve is faced with the reality that Cain is not the one. Cain is not the champion, is not the seed that will strike the head of the serpent. And at the same time, can it be Abel? No, it's not Abel, because Abel is murdered by Cain. So that's disqualify Cain because he's a murderer. It disqualify Abel because he is murderer. He is no longer around to strike the head of the serpent. So this is a great, great, great setback or a great disappointment for Eve. Let's pick up in verse 9. Then the Lord said to Cain, where is Abel, your brother? He said, I do not know. Am I my brother's keeper? And God said, what have you done? The voice of your brother's blood cries out to me from the ground. So now you are cursed from the earth, which has opened its mouth to receive your brother's blood from your hand. Let's move down to verse 16. Then Cain went out from the presence of the Lord and dwelt in the land of Nod, which means wandering, on the east of Eden. So Cain is eventually out of the presence of the Lord. He's no longer the qualified one. He is no longer the champion that Eve was hoping that he was. And now he wanders about. verse 25. 25 reads, "And Adam knew his wife again, and she bore a son and named him Seth. For God has appointed another seed for me instead of Abel, whom Cain killed." Verse 25 again, let's read that a little slower. "And Adam knew his wife again, and she bore a son and named him Seth. For God has appointed another seed." For God has appointed another seed. So we know on record we have Cain being born, and then we have Abel, who was killed by Cain. Now we have Seth, and she names him that because it means appointed. So she feels that this seed is appointed another seed, that this is the one. So she is, again, hopeful that it's Seth that will strike the serpent's head. So this is where genealogies start to have value, because throughout the scriptures, from Genesis all the way into the book of Matthew, all the way into the book of Luke, genealogy matters. Because what we're searching for, what we're tracking is throughout the scriptures is the seed. The seed that will strike the head of the serpent. Let's move into chapter 5. This is the book of the genealogy of Adam. "In the day that God created man, he made him in the likeness of man. He created them male and female, and blessed them and called them mankind in the day they were created. And Adam lived 130 years and begot a son in his own likeness." There's that word, begot. So oftentimes that word begot, that's when we start to get nervous, because we go through the scripture, so-and-so begot so-and-so. And again, this will come up here and there throughout the scriptures. But this will give us I want you to start to appreciate that word begot. I want you to catch the plot of the story. "And Adam lived 130 years and begot a son in his own likeness after his image, and named him Seth." So we're talking about Seth, the appointed one. "After he begot Seth, the days of Adam were 800 years, and he had sons and daughters." He had sons and daughters. So oftentimes, I hear this question from critics and sometimes skeptics from the Christian community, and they're like, okay, well, where did so-and-so get their wife? Because we are under the impression that when Cain was born, okay, maybe he was the firstborn son, good chance, I believe that. But meanwhile, there was other sons and daughters being born. So we end up focusing on a couple of names, and that's Cain, Abel, and Seth. So despite them having sons and daughters, there's the focus on Cain, Abel, and Seth. Cain, we thought, was the one, proved not to be, also disqualifying Abel. And now we have Seth, whom the Lord has appointed another. And they had sons and daughters. So now the world is being populated. So we look at Adam, and Adam, you know, he was 800 years old. So imagine having sons and daughters over the spread of 800 years. That's a pretty good population. So when we start asking where so-and-so got his wife or whatever the case may be, it will come from these sons and daughters that is now populating the earth over this 800-year period. So all the days that Adam lived were 930 years, and he died. Okay, so we're going to stick to that sons and daughters, and we're going to build on that thought. Verse 6, Seth lived 130 and 5 years and begot Enosh. So look at Seth lived 105 years and begot Enosh. Maybe Enosh is his firstborn, or maybe not. The scripture doesn't tell us that. But nevertheless, it is making a distinction about Enosh. And we will quickly read in a second that he has sons and daughters. So despite all his sons and daughters, whatever that number is, the scripture is highlighting Enosh, just like the scripture highlighted Seth. Why is it highlighting these two individuals? Because these individuals are the ones who are carrying the seed. That seed that will eventually strike the serpent's head. That's what's significant about this. So Seth, he doesn't take the serpent out. So if he's not the one who's going to strike the serpent, then it's going to be one of his seeds. And so the seed is carried through the generations. And if we're reading in the book of Matthew, we learn that the seed is Christ Jesus through the genealogies located in the book of Matthew. So we come back to this verse 7, after he begot Enosh. Seth lived 807 years, that's a long time, and had sons and daughters during that time. So the population's getting bigger and bigger. 8, so all the days of Seth were 912 years, and he died. Verse 9, Enosh lived 90 years and begot Canaan. After he begot Canaan, Enosh lived 850 years, and he had sons and daughters. Okay, so he had sons and daughters. Now we're looking at Enosh. He has sons and daughters, but only one of those sons and daughters is brought to our attention, and that's Canaan. Why? I think you know the answer now. Because Canaan is either the seed or he's bearing the seed. He's carrying the seed. So now we know that the seed is actually Christ. So we know that he's not the seed, but he is carrying the seed. And so this is the value of the messianic perspective, that we're looking at the Messiah and we're looking at where he's coming, his origin. And so we have the sons and daughters. Canaan is highlighted. Verse 11, so all the days of Enosh were 905 years, and he died. So I'm going to continue talking about who begot who. And this will carry us somewhere. So I pray that you would be patient with the Word of God. And so a little sidebar there. That is a challenge for the believer. The challenge for believers is to be patient with the Word of God. So often we want to stop at this point and we want to start flipping to other scriptures. But there's a reason why God wrote these things, and it is God's will that we will read these things. And so as the scriptures talks about in Ephesians, God has given you teachers for the equipping of the saints. And so I'm here to help equip you. So I hope this will give you some appreciation for the genealogies. So all the days were of Enosh were 905 years, and he died. Verse 12, Canaan lived 70 years and begot Mahalalel. I don't think I could say that twice. After he begot Mahalalel, Canaan lived 840 years and had sons and daughters. So all the days of Canaan were 910 years, and he died. So who's highlighted? Out of all the sons and daughters, Mahalalel is highlighted. He is highlighted because he's the one bearing the seed. 15, Mahalalel lived 65 years and begot Jared. After he begot Jared, Mahalalel lived 835 years and had sons and daughters. So Jared is now highlighted, even though Mahalalel had other sons and daughters over the span of his lifetime. And I'm sure glad he named him Jared, because that's a lot easier to pronounce. Verse 17. So all the days of Mahalalel were 895 years, and he died. Jared lived 162 years and begot Enoch. After he begot Enoch, Jared lived 800, and let me turn the page, still using a good old-fashioned Bible, 800 years and had sons and daughters. So out of all those sons and daughters, only one is highlighted. That's Enoch. Why? Because he's bearing the seed. So all the days of Jared were 962 years, and he died. Enoch lives 65 years and begot Methuselah. After he begot Methuselah, Enoch walked with God 300 years and had sons and daughters. Methuselah is the highlighted one. So he's the one bearing the seed. Verse 23. So all the days of Enoch were 365 years, and Enoch walked with God, and he was not, for God took him. So we're familiar with that, that God has taken or raptured up, possibly, Enoch. Verse 25, Methuselah lived 187 years and begot Lamech. After he begot Lamech, Methuselah lived 782 years and had sons and daughters. But the highlighted one is Lamech. So all the days of Methuselah were 969 years, and he died. So there's our place there. So we're just going to pause a little bit and just see that idea of these genealogies have great value. The scripture is amazing when we think about God's ultimate plan. Earlier on, I was talking about how the book of Hebrews talk about God resting on the seventh day. Now, when we read it in Genesis about God resting on the seventh day, we think about what the scripture tells us and how he rested from creation. He created all things. All things were good to God and in his eyes. But when we look at the book of Hebrews, it tells us more that God rested with the plan of salvation. So the plan of salvation was also put in place on the sixth day. So by the time God rested on the seventh day, the plan of salvation was already set. And that's what we're looking at. We're looking at the plan of salvation being carried out. So with that said, we're going to just give you time to ponder that for a week or two. I mean, for next week, and we'll come back and we're going to lead this genealogy all the way up to Noah. So give us a call, 925-272-9863. I will be in the studio waiting to pick up the phone and have a chat with you after this program. So the phone number is 925-272-9863. 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So we invite you to come on down to us and be a part of the fellowship and possibly put your spiritual gift to work. Thank you. 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
2: When Jesus taught the people, he used stories or parables to convey a specific point. 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

0: You're listening to the question and answer program with our Bible teacher, Dr. J. Vernon McGee. And this is a ministry of the Through the Bible Radio Network. Now, our first question comes from a listener in Jeffersonville, Ohio. He says, could you please explain the meaning of Luke chapter 16, verse 9, which says, and I say to you, make friends for yourselves by unrighteous mammon, that when you fail, they may receive you into an everlasting home.
1: Many of the parables the Lord gave are parables by contrast, and this happens to be one of them. The Lord Jesus cites a man of the world who, when he found out he was going to lose his job, he began to dicker with the customers of the man he was working for, and he made a good deal with them, which was entirely wrong. But he was thinking of his future. And so his investments were pretty good. He was able to extend consideration to them, and he received consideration after he was fired. You see, he's building up something. Now, it's totally wrong what he did, but he was smart. And the Lord Jesus says that the children of this world, crooked even, they are wiser than the children of light. Now, what he's saying is, now, how do you invest your money, this mammon of unrighteousness? We've got some of it, all of us have, that's not worth as much as it once was, but where do you invest your dollars for God? I know people that go down at the stock market. When I was pastoring downtown Los Angeles, they'd sit all day in a broker's office watching that stock market board going up and down. They're investing, you see. They are wise, smart. Some of them made money, so I was told. One man I heard about made a fortune doing that sort of thing. How do you invest God's money? Do you hear some sentimental appeal on the radio or in your church, and you are moved by it and you give to that? You're not smart, may I say to you. You're not smart at all. Why don't you investigate? When they say that they're a worldwide mission, we claim that we're getting the Word of God out to the world. Do you give to this program? Do you know whether we're doing it or not? You ought to find out. You ought to investigate. That's the reason I read letters, so people will know. You see, friends, because when you invest money, you are actually building something with wood, hay, stubble, or with gold and silver and precious stones. And don't you want to invest so for the future that when you get in God's presence someday, he said, my, you've sure got a nice deposit here of gold. Some of us are going to get there and found out that all we had was a haystack and they've already burned it up because every man's work's going to be tested by fire. I found out that a lot of these rich men, they're smart fellas when it comes to investing and in their business. But you know, some Christian worker that's got a good line of gab can come along, butter them up, and they'll make out a substantial check for a work that's doing nothing. May I say to you, you're just building wood, hay, and stubble, friends. Why don't you investigate? Why don't you find out and put your money where it's going to receive you someday into heaven? And this is practical, you see. Our Lord is being very practical there.
0: Our next question comes to us from a listener in Big Rapids, Michigan, and she writes, could you please explain what is meant by the word lawful in 2 Corinthians chapter 12, verse 4?
1: And so we're going to attempt to do that, but we'll first have to turn to 2 Corinthians. And I'd like to say that it concerns this term here of lawful. What does it actually mean? And the thought in that, I want to read the verse, of course. 2 Corinthians 12, verse 4, reads like this. How that he was caught up. This speaks of the incident when Paul was caught up to the third heaven. How that he was caught up into paradise and heard unspeakable words, which is not lawful for a man to utter. Now, the word lawful here is a revelation of the fact that you have a Greek word that it's practically impossible to put it into English. I can tell you what it means. I can give you that, and I trust that that will explain to you. maybe why they used the term that they did. It's not lawful. The word is a very interesting word, and it means that it's something that is not allowed. It's not permitted. It's something that is beyond the boundary of expression. It means actually that it's impossible to express it. And Paul is not saying that there is some rule that is abroad that makes it impossible for him to tell them what he saw and heard, but that it was actually so wonderful and ecstatic and exciting that it's impossible to express it. And Paul

0: was what he saw. And that word lawful is a very poor translation, but I think it's the best that you can get. It's impossible. It's impossible for it to be put into a language that day in Greek. Certainly you couldn't put it in our language as all. The original word, the verb, means to be out of the country. And we have a few expressions today that carry the meaning way out. We say a certain thing or a certain person, my, he's way out. And what we mean is you can't explain. It actually means it's in the realm of reason, but not in the realm of speech. I hope that I've conveyed to you something of the meaning of that. That's the reason that the Greek language is such a wonderful language, that we have the gospel and the New Testament given to us in that.
1: We come now to a question from a listener in Marriott Island, Washington, who writes, "We often hear the statement, absent from the body, present with the Lord. Could you please explain what Paul meant by this statement, as mentioned in 2 Corinthians chapter 5, verses 6 through 8?
0: Well, I think, frankly, that the passage in 2 Corinthians that you refer to is speaking of that same thing, that is, the death of Christians and what actually takes place. And we're told here that Paul says in 2 Corinthians, the 5th chapter, and you have given here, and I'm trying to find your verses, 7 and 8. He has here in verse 6, if you'll begin there, "Therefore, we are always confident, knowing that whilst we are at home in the body, we are absent from the Lord, for we walk by faith, not by sight. We are confident, I say, and willing rather to be absent from the body and to be present with the Lord." And Paul is saying here actually two things, that if we are present with the Lord, we are absent from the body, and if we are absent from the body, we are present with the Lord. And he means that is something that takes place instantaneously. That is, I don't think that there is any time period. I don't think you could say it's a second or a half a second or anything like that. I believe that he says about the coming of Christ, in a moment, in the twinkling of an eye. Well, what is the twinkling of an eye? When the eye goes down, or when it comes up, or both, and how long does it take? Well, some busybody in the past has measured that, and they come up with something like one less than 1/100th of a second. So it takes place in a very quick time. And that is the thing Paul is actually emphasizing in 2 Corinthians. But I think you get a better understanding of what is said here, because it's the exact language that you hear the clergy use, as you say today. And that's in Philippians, the 1st chapter, verse 23 and 24. Now listen to this. Paul says, "For I'm in a strait between two, having a desire to depart and be with Christ, which is far better. Nevertheless, to abide in the flesh is more needful for you." And then he has just said that it's absent from the body and present with the Lord here. And he says that I'm in a strait between two, having a desire to depart and be with Christ, which is far better. And that is absent from the body and present with the Lord. And that is the death of a believer, that when a believer dies, the moment that the spirit leaves this body in which we are living today, and Paul says in that passage in 2 Corinthians that this is a tabernacle, just a tent that we live in down here. It's a very frail tent. You put it in front of an automobile going 35 miles an hour, and believe me, you'll move out of that tabernacle in a hurry. And for a child of God, the moment he's absent from the body, that same moment, he's in the presence of the Lord Jesus Christ. And that is what Paul means. And I'm glad that you hear ministers use that, because I think it's a very wonderful thing to

0: use that language, and it is entirely Bible language that they're using. I'm sure you're not complaining about that. But I think if you use the Philippian passage, that it will be more understandable to you.
1: We turn now to this question from a listener in Raleigh, North Carolina, who writes, could you please explain the meaning of Matthew chapter 25, verse 20?
0: That's Matthew 25, 20. He says, and I want to be sure I have the right verse, and so he that had received 5 talents came and brought other 5 talents, saying, Lord, thou deliverest unto me 5 talents. Behold, I've gained beside them 5 talents more. Well, the important thing is that God equipped this man with a great talent, and that probably was of teaching the Word of God. And I consider that wonderful talent. And so this man exercised it. Now, there was a man there that just had 1 talent, and this is the danger today. When I went to the Church of the Open Doors, Pastor, a dear lady came to me after the first service and said, Dr. McGee, I sit back there in row 5, 3 seats in, been sitting there for about 15 years, and I'll pray for you, but there's nothing I can do. Well, may I say to you that to pray for the preacher is a ministry. And the trouble is that there are a lot of people that saying today, well, there's nothing for me to do. I can just pray. Well, friends, make sure you exercise that 1 talent, because our Lord, he had a little difficulty with the person with 1 talent who would not exercise it. And therefore, this entire parable illustrates the fact that you and I are held responsible for the gift that God's given. And if God hasn't given you a gift to be a speaker or a singer or a Sunday school teacher, you must have 1 talent somewhere along the line. Or maybe you have 10 talents and don't recognize what it is. I know that 2 young men years ago, one agreed to go to the mission field and the other agreed to stay home and support him. And he supported him as long as he lived. Now, may I say to you, I'm not sure which young man there had the 10 talents, and the one had the 1 talent. Whatever talent God's given you, be sure and use it. That's what that parable is teaching us.
1: In a previous question, a listener asked about a passage in Luke chapter 16. This listener from Eugene, Oregon, has a similar question. However, Dr. McGee gives a slightly different application of the passage as he responds to this question. Could you please explain Luke chapter 16, verses 1 through 12?
0: Of course, the one you're talking about here is really this question of the unjust steward. Now, Dr. Luke uses parables in a different way, and he's using this parable of the unjust steward to show how the man out in the world does it. In other words, this unjust steward, when he found out that he lost his job, he's going to be out in the cold. Why, he made arrangements, because he was a crook. He made arrangements to discount the bills in order that these people would be indebted to him, that were indebted to his master. And when he was finally put out, why, he had quite a bit coming to him. And I'm not sure what a lot of Christians use that method today. Now, what the Lord Jesus is saying, a child of God is not to use that method. We don't use the methods of the world, but we ought to have the same zeal that that man had. He says, if therefore ye have not been faithful in the unrighteous mammon, who will commit to you the true riches? Now, if what God has given you today, if you are not using it for God, that is, as one man says to me, God's part comes first, and then I take what's left. If you're not showing that you're a steward of God, may I say to you, the Lord Jesus said, you don't even come up to the man of the world in zeal. And the child of God should exhibit that kind. It's wonderful today to see, and I have that privilege of seeing so many of God's servants that give their time and their money to God's work today. They are using the zeal that the unjust steward used. And if the man of the world can use that kind of zeal, why don't God's children? And the Lord Jesus said, we are to exercise just a little zeal when we're serving God today. That's the meaning, I think, of the parable, the broad meaning.
1: Here's a question from a listener in Shafter, California, who writes, James, in his epistle, says that faith without works is dead. Why do pastors who believe in the eternal security of the believer try to get around this verse in doubtful ways?
0: Well, may I say to you, that's not been my experience. I do not know any preacher who believes in the eternal security of the believer attempts to evade or get around this passage of Scripture. I know when we teach it, why we bump right up against it, and I personally don't see that it presents a problem at all, especially when you look at the book of James. James is writing from a very practical standpoint. In fact, he's writing from man's viewpoint. And he wrote after the church had come into existence, and there were great many that apparently were professing to be followers of Christ that probably were like Ananias and Sapphira, that they made a profession, but they didn't carry it out in works. Now, James says from man's standpoint that faith without works is dead. And I believe that that's literally true. Now, even John Calvin said, faith alone saves, but the faith that saves is not alone. I use the same thing quite a bit, especially in dealing with the parable of the prodigal son. That boy was a son all the way through that parable. It's not how a man becomes a son of God. It's how a son of God who gets into sin can return to his heavenly Father, that the Father will always welcome him home. And it has several other good meanings there. And one is that has to do with the eternal security of the believer. And with this passage, faith without works is dead. You know, that boy in the pig pen was never a pig. He lived like a pig, he ate like a pig, but he wasn't a pig. And since he had the nature of his father, he wanted to go home. And one day he said, I will arise and go to my father. And one day he arose and he went to his father. Why? Because he's a son. A son will always do that. Now, when you try to tell me, well, I knew a fellow who was a drunkard. He got saved and then he went back to drinking and he became even worse than he was before. Well, that man got cleaned up, reformed a little, but he didn't get saved, as we say. He did not really appropriate the redemption that there is in Christ. He made a profession, but he had possessed nothing. And this is a good scripture. Faith without works is dead. Saving faith will produce works. And if it doesn't, you just have to come to one conclusion. Now, I've had funeral services of several people that were members of my church, and I honestly wondered about their salvation. I couldn't help but wonder. But I always take the position, the minute that that man ceased to breathe, he's out of my hands. He's before God now, not before me. I can't judge him anymore. I find it difficult to judge the dead that have already gone there before God, and they'll have to stand before him. But if they're a child of God, you can be sure of one thing. They're going to produce works, and works follow salvation. Works do not precede salvation, and we need to keep that in mind.
1: Now, this listener in Orlando, Florida, has a question from Psalm 48, verse 13. He writes, how could this psalm refer to a future generation when, according to you, this psalm is after the kingdom has already been established?
0: There was something else that I said that I wish you had heard, because as we entered the Psalms especially, I said many of these Psalms are written, and they're prophetic Psalms, messianic Psalms, and they look forward to the time of the kingdom being established upon this earth and upon the king reigning upon this earth. Now they have a present application for that generation that was then living in David's day. And when he said here in Psalm 48, he says in verse 13, "Mark ye well her bulwarks, consider her palaces, that ye may tell it to the generation following. For this God is our God forever and ever. He will be our guide even unto death." Now, he's definitely talking to the people of that generation. And they were seeing Jerusalem at the time of David and Solomon. That was the pinnacle of the kingdom. That was when it reached its zenith. From then on, it was downhill. In fact, after Solomon, a divided kingdom. But at this particular time, why, there was David and Solomon standing at the very top. Now, they were to tell that to their generation, because the psalm is looking forward to a day when the king is going to reign. And if you tell how wonderful it was during the time of Solomon, David, it would give the generations that were coming something to base their faith on, that there's a day coming when it'll be restored and be 10 times more glorious than it was in the time of David and Solomon. And that is the way that you have to interpret these psalms. There's always a danger of spiritualizing Scripture. And a great deal of so-called Bible teaching today, especially in the Old Testament, it does not take into account the local situation at all, or the interpretation of the passage. It's not Bible interpretation, it's simply Bible application. That is, they draw a lesson from it, and they can draw any kind of a lesson from it if they don't get the interpretation accurate. And I heard one some time ago on a book in the Bible, and I was amazed to hear the interpretation that came from it. It pictured a scene of great joy and that sort of thing. And the message was taken from Lamentations of all things. No interpretation of it at all. And that is a grave danger. But in the book of Psalms, and especially in Psalms, he is speaking, these were to be sung, you see, and a local application. In fact, a local interpretation in many places, but they are looking forward to a day that's coming. And all of them have that forward look. I doubt whether there is any psalm, at least I know of none, that does not have that forward look into the future.
1: With that, we come to the close of another question and answer program. 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
1: Would you like to motivate someone today? I mean, motivate them right out of their socks. You're going to have to be sneaky, but here's what I want you to do. Today, I'm going to teach you how to catch someone doing something right and then bless them.
0: I'm Dave Drury, and here on the weekend edition of Living on the Edge, we're at the start of a series called Building Authentic Community. Chip Ingram will show us two ways the Apostle Paul modeled the power of an encouraging word, confidence in someone's faith, and confirmation of the impact their life is making. And from Chip's own experience, we'll see just how effective this motivation can be, and how even just a few words from a mentor can shape the rest of someone's entire life. Well, now here's Chip with his Bible open to 1 Thessalonians chapter 1 for today's message titled, How to Help Others Over Life's Humps.
1: I think there's four clear things that the Apostle Paul does to encourage people whose lives have lots of humps. They all have to do with speech. And what I'd like to do now is go through and study it with you and briefly look at each of these four things out of these 10 verses. And we'll use them as our example about how we're going to talk to one another. We're going to learn how to communicate with our mouth in such a way that every person that you and me get around, we're going to encourage. So let's look at verse 1. First of all, I think we need to learn to bestow a blessing. Did you notice how he started it? Paul and Silvanus and Timothy to the church of the Thessalonians in God the Father and the Lord Jesus Christ. Now, notice what he says. That's the introduction. Grace to you and peace. The root word for grace is the word joy. It's God's blessing and goodness that comes apart from our merit. And we think of peace as the absence of conflict, but this word for peace means the wholeness of God, the shalom of God. And so the very first thing he does, the first words out of his mouth are, hey, how are you doing? Are you hanging in there? You know, are you getting with the program? Huh? What is it? He bestows a blessing. I want to encourage you this week, if you want to speak life into those that you love, bestow a blessing. But it doesn't stop there. Notice verse 2 and 3, Paul's appreciation. He says, we give thanks to God always for all of you, making mention of you in our prayers. Constantly bearing in mind, notice this, your work of faith and labor of love and steadfastness of hope in our Lord Jesus Christ in the presence of God our Father. Notice the structure here. First of all, he gives thanks. He lets them know, I'm praying, and when I pray, you pop up on the screen. That's what he says. When I'm praying, Thessalonians, you pop up on the screen. And it's none of this vague, God bless you, aren't you kind of nice people? I think of the specific things that I've seen in your life. He says, I thank God specifically for three things. Number one, he says, your work produced by faith. The word work here, we get our word energy or activity from. But that's not enough. He says, I thank God for your work that is produced by your faith in Christ, but I also thank him for your labor of love. The word labor here, prompted by love, denotes extraordinary effort. It literally meant to cut, to toil. Ryrie says, it's toiling to the point of exhaustion out of affection for another person. How would you like someone to pray and thank God that when they look at your life, they see activity that is other-centered because of your faith in Christ, and they see you with a self-sacrificial toil because you, agape, love God and love other people? That'd be pretty encouraging, wouldn't it? Third thing he says, though, is he says he also thanks God for their steadfastness of hope, or really it's patience, or I like the best translation is endurance. It means holding up or remaining under pressure. It has the idea of when things get hard, when everyone else cops out, you hang in there. It means to be aggressive, to be courageous, to not give up, to not fall into self-pity. You hang in there and keep on doing when you don't feel like keep on doing. Why? Because you're inspired by the certainty of hope. Christ is returning, God is good, God is sovereign. And then notice the last phrase. in the presence, it literally means before the face of our God and Father. He expresses his appreciation for who they are and for what they've done. Do you do that? Boy, I think about this as a father. I hope you have a different personality than mine. I really do. My personality is fairly analytical. And when I see something, the thing that pops out immediately is what's wrong or how it can be improved. You know, if you're a kid, you know what you hear a lot of? Oh, yeah, that's real good, except for. Or, but, you know? Do you know how demotivating that is? You see, people who are constantly expressing appreciation, thanksgiving, boy, those are people that motivate and lift up and build up. You know what Paul basically did? He said, this is what you're doing right. And I thank God for it. And I'm not being vague and I'm not blowing smoke. I'm talking about these three specific things. And by the way, it's happening. You want some encouragement? It's happening before the very face of God, and he sees what's going on too. Boy, wouldn't that be encouraging? Let me give you a practical application. Ken Blanchard, he's the author of The One-Minute Manager and a number of other books. In fact, Raving Fans is one that would really flow right out of this passage. And he says in that, tell people what they're doing right. Wander around and catch people doing stuff right, and then praise them. And then he says, make it progressive. Don't wait until they have it perfect. When you see people making little inclinations toward doing better, praise them and appreciate them for the progress they're making. Some of us are waiting until people get it completely right. They're never going to get it completely right because they're a lot like us, right? How are you doing expressing your appreciation? Have you told your parents that lately? Have you told fellow workers, people that you do ministry with lately, how much you really appreciate? And by the way, jot down under that, be specific, not vague. Second, be objective, not just feelings, specific and objective things they've done, not just, oh, I feel so good I get to be your dad, or I feel so good we get to work together. That's nice. But be specific, be objective, and then include some biblical truth. Notice how the Apostle Paul did that. I thank God for these three things. You want some truth to go along with that? All these things are happening right before God. He sees it too. You can speak life into people's lives if you get in the habit of bestowing a blessing, number one, and number two, expressing your appreciation for who they are and for what they do and what they've done. Third, though, Paul has confidence in their faith. Look at verse 4. Knowing, brethren, beloved by God, his choice of you. By the way, before we go on, this word knowing is very interesting. You know, he's thanked God for him. Then he says, knowing, two words in the New Testament for knowing. One, a knowledge that comes by way of experience. The other, an objective knowledge. It's just fact, kind of like gravity. You can believe in it, not believe in it, jump off a five-story building. Same effect. That's this word. He says, I know for a fact. What's he know for a fact? Brethren, notice that word of love. Beloved by God, special word only used of kings in the Old Testament. His choice of you. You know, I bet these guys were doubting. I bet there was days they got up and they were, it just kept coming at them and coming at them and coming at them. And they're thinking, you know, maybe I'm not really in the family. The Apostle Paul says, I'll tell you something. I know for a fact that you are a part of God's family, that your sins are forgiven, that the Spirit of God dwells in you, that your eternal resting place will be with Jesus in heaven, and all the power in heaven and earth is available for you day by day now. I'm certain of his choice of you. And you say, well, how can Paul say that? Well, he tells us how he can say that. Look at verse 5. For our gospel did not come to you in word only. It just wasn't words. But also in power and in the Holy Spirit and with full conviction, just as you know what kind of men we proved for your sake to be. The fact that the Thessalonians were a part of God's family is shown by the character of the message given and by the sincere acceptance of it received and the transformed lives that followed. Look at the next line. You also became imitators. We get our word mimic from this. You became mimics, exact reproduction of the originals. You also became imitators of us and of the Lord. How did they imitate the Lord? Having received the word in much tribulation with joy of the Holy Spirit. Boy, I'll tell you what, you talk about a shot in the arm. You talk about something that quiets doubts in your heart. He says, I know for certain, because when I was preaching, there was not just word, there was power. And not only was there power, but God authenticated in your hearts and in your lives, and then it's been evidenced by how you've lived. You're in. It's clear. Can I encourage you to verbalize your confidence in other people's faith? You know, down deep, everyone thinks someone else is way more spiritual than them. If you're married, you're sure your wife is. And most of us are right. But no matter who you rub up against, the fact of the matter, day in and day out, we honestly believe in our heart that all the people around us, they must know God more than we do. They pray more or better, or God listens to them more than we do. And you know, we have a real confidence problem when it really comes with walking with God. One of the reasons is we don't verbalize to one another what we see in one another's lives. Somehow it makes us feel uncomfortable, doesn't it? Because that's more than just sort of casual conversation. You know, you don't do stuff like, hey, you want to go out to lunch? Yeah, hey, boy, these tacos are good. Yeah, tacos are great. And low, hot sauce? Hey, I love the hot sauce. It's really good here. By the way, it's really evident that the power of Jesus Christ is at work in your life. And I just wanted to share that. Would you like another taco? I mean, it's really kind of a bit, you kind of go to that next level with people to say to them, you know, the evidence of the working of the Spirit of God in your life is a deep encouragement to me. When's the last time you told someone how real and how evident the working of God in them is to you? Because you know what we are? We're little mirrors to one another, and we need that.
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1: There was a fellow named Don Geiger, and he was the pastor of the church in Dallas. We moved to Dallas, and Teresa and I moved there with two kids, and a year or so later had our third, and went to seminary there, and we went to this church of about 1,800 or 2,000 people, and we were just overwhelmed. Except really, we thought, oh, well, it's a big church and we'll visit, but we can't go here because, you know, big churches are big and impersonal. And the first week, someone introduced themselves and took us home for lunch. And the next week, they met us and took us home for Sunday night. And what we realized is that it's not the size of the group, it's how connected you are. And they had things for our kids that were just phenomenal. And Don Geiger became one of my mentors and heroes. And boy, he didn't have a lot of time and had a lot of demands. And I'd make a lunch appointment and wait 2 months to get to see him. And very humble guy, great guy. I did an internship there at that church a little bit later. But he, more than any other person, as I was praying this through, has verbalized his confidence in my faith in the areas where I struggle. I was out at the little church in Texas, and boy, you know, my first everything happened there. My first problem in this area, my first problem in that area, my first problem, and I never went, you know, call Don. I'd call Don, he'd take the call, hey, Don, you know, what do I do, you know? And he would ask some questions, force me to think it through on my own. And I always remember this phrase, you're a good man, Chip. You're a good man, Chip. And then he'd follow it by, Chip, you get faith, God will show you what to do. And then somewhere in that conversation, he'd always say something like, trust your instincts, God's Spirit will show you. He put you there for a reason, and he'll show you whatever you need. And you know, every time I would talk to that man, he always was a mirror that reflected God was at work when I couldn't see it myself. I didn't think I had what it took to make the decision. I didn't think I had what it took to go to the next level spiritually. What Jesus is saying to you tonight, will you please communicate what you see in brothers and sisters in Christ and confirm and verbalize your confidence in their faith so they can grasp that they really have it? And you will do them a service that is incredible. Fourth thing the Apostle Paul does is he affirms not only their faith, but the impact of their life. Look at verse 7. He said they received the word in much tribulation with joy of the Holy Spirit, verse 6, so that you became an example or a model to all the believers in Macedonia and Achaia. Why? For the word of the Lord has sounded forth from you, not only in Macedonia and Achaia, but also in every place your faith toward God has gone forth, so that we have no need to say anything. For they, remember it's a cultural center, remember there's all these ships coming in, there's people traveling, 200,000 people, it's a place, and they come in and they hear about the faith, and these people's lives are dynamically changed, and everyone is going out, and the word of God sounded, it's in the perfect tense, it's the picture of a trumpet blow or an echo, and the idea is the echo's range is going farther and farther and farther. He says, you received the God of eternity in your heart in the midst of a culture where it was tough, and you've lived faithfully, and you don't even have to tell us what's happened. The impact of your life is so phenomenal. People are coming to us and telling us how our visit went and what's happening in your life. Verse 9, for they themselves report about us what kind of a reception we had with you. And notice their testimony. Not some ooey gooey, well, they had a religious experience. Here's their testimony, how you turned to God from idols. Why? To serve a living and true God and to wait for His Son from heaven, whom He raised from the dead, that is Jesus, who delivers us from the wrath to come. Speaking of judgment, He affirms your life has impact. We always tend to focus on what we're not doing, or we need to do more of this or more of that. The Apostle Paul bestows a blessing. The Apostle Paul expresses appreciation. The Apostle Paul verbalizes his confidence, and now he affirms the impact of their life. The single most encouraging thing is those Thessalonians would know that God had actually used them. You know why? Because those of you involved in ministry, there's a great price tag, and you're paying a great price tag. And you get opposition, and you're putting in tons of hours, and you're loving kids and college students and junior hires, and you're running tech equipment, and you're here early, and you're here late, and you're doing evangelism out here, and you're doing home groups and community groups and Bible study groups, and you're giving your life away. And the big question that nags you in the back of your mind is it for anything? Does it really matter? And we need to communicate to one another the impact of one another's lives. You can't imagine that gift. And you probably are unaware. I get lots of great encouragement and feedback. Give it to other people. Give it to the people who aren't visible. They need to know that their life is making a difference. By way of conclusion, I think we grossly underestimate the awesome power of an affirming word. We just grossly underestimate it. Secondly, we grossly underestimate how deeply those around us are hurting. Quote, loneliness. It seems like it's the hardest issue of human existence. Well, let's not hear the word without responding. What I would like to ask you now, who needs an affirming word from you today? Who do you know that has some humps to go over that needs you to write them a note and tell them what they're doing right? Be specific, be objective, and add an element of God's truth, and we will pray that God will show us what to do and whom to write. Father, thank you for the power of your word. We believe that you will bring to our mind a name of a person that needs a word of encouragement. help us to write just a brief, encouraging, specific word of appreciation or affirmation that would let someone know we see you working in them. In Jesus' name, amen.
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1: When you hear this passage from the Apostle Paul through 1 Thessalonians, you're tempted to think that Paul got his MBA from Harvard, and he did it at their business school in the area of motivation and inspiration. You can go to a lot of seminars, and a lot of people can say a lot of stuff, but this information in 1 Thessalonians is the best I've ever read on how to help people reach their God-given potential. There are principles in here that help people become all God designed them to be. And they're here for us. Direct content to direct people in that day, but timeless principles for us. He gives us four ways to speak life into those that we love. Let me give you those four ways by way of reminder that you can practice them today. Way number one, bestow a blessing on people. Why? Because everyone's fearful. Everyone needs the sense of approval. Number two, express your appreciation. Why? Because we all get down on ourselves and we lose perspective. Number three, affirm the impact that their life has had. Why? Because we tend to focus on what we've done wrong instead of focusing on how much progress that we've made. And then finally, verbalize your confidence in their faith. Why? Because we all struggle with doubt and insecurity. I remember having to make one of the biggest decisions of my life. And there was a wise mentor in my life, a fellow pastor who was down the road a number of years, and he had mentored and loved me and helped me, and I had a huge decision to make. And I came to him and I asked him, what do you think I ought to do? And he was so wise, he understood what I needed most was to learn to trust God, step up to the plate, make a good decision, and believe that God could use me in that way. And I'll never forget his words. He said, Chip, you're a good man. You walk with God. I know you're going to seek him. And I know whatever decision you make will be a great one. And you know, it was just the confidence that I needed to step up and say, you know, God can use me and I can make the call and I can trust him. Who needs a word of blessing, confidence, or affirmation from you? Why don't you give it and make their day?
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2: Don't worry. This is Shauna on Johnny Erickson Tada Sharing Hope. Here's our dear friend Johnny with an old hymn I think you'll remember. And if you do, sing along.

0: Now, maybe you heard a little cracking in my voice, maybe some effort to get breath. Maybe I wasn't pitch perfect, but you know what? I'm singing from a wheelchair, and I'm singing the best I can because I have learned to sing my way through suffering, knowing that, regardless the trial, God is always abiding with me, and I love that. Shall I take from God's hand his blessing, yet not welcome any pain? Shall I thank him for days of sunshine, yet grumble in days of rain? Shall I love him in times of plenty, but then leave him in days of drought? Shall I trust when I reap a harvest, but when winter blows, then doubt? Oh, let your will be done in me, Jesus. In your love I will abide. Oh, I long for nothing else, as long as you are glorified. It's a beautiful poem, and it is the anthem of my life, it is. A subject I talk about often in our times together. Yes, following Jesus means a hard road. It has its disappointments and pain, but it is a journey that has so much pleasure and joy in the Lord. Finding the joy of the Lord in suffering, that's a big theme for me. Like Psalm 119, verse 67. It says, "Before I was afflicted, I went astray, but now I keep your word." And then just a few verses later, "It was for my good that I was afflicted, so that I could learn your statutes." Oh, friend, if there's one thing you and I can learn from those two Bible verses, it's this. God sends affliction to help us glorify his name. How so? Well, I can say it from a wheelchair, that affliction takes away the shallowness of life, and it makes us more serious about life. We learn to abide in him. We can more easily resonate and better understand why God's word is so serious. Just like John Piper says, he says, "There is not a single glib page in the book of God." Don't you love that? "There is nothing shallow, nothing superficial about the Bible, and affliction teaches us that. It knocks the worldly props out from under us and forces us to rely on God and abide in him." You see, the Bible spends an extraordinary amount of time driving home the point that we're to put our hope in God and we're to put our trust in him. But if we never suffered, we would have no reason to do so. No reason to put our hope and our trust in God. Hope and trust presume that you have something forcing you. You've got something causing you, pushing you, to place your hope and trust in someone who can save you. And that something is the God who can be found in your hardships. When I broke my neck, my affliction made me search the scriptures, and I learned to abide in the Lord Jesus. Abide in him. 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And I pray you'll do the same.
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2: Hope, it's a wonderful thing. It gives us a reason to press through all the anguish of life to something beyond. Hope carries us through the darkness to the dawn. Often we try to move out of darkness on our own timeline, while God wants us to wait. The book of Ruth teaches many lessons, as when Naomi gets frustrated waiting for God's plan to play out. Today, we hear three warnings against manipulating the timeline of God's grace. From Chicago, welcome to the Moody Church Hour with Pastor Philip Miller. Stay with us for a time of worship and teaching as a series continues on Mercies in the Shadows. We'll turn to Ruth chapter 3 to learn all about manipulating grace. Here now is Pastor Philip, along with worship leader Tim Stafford and assistant pastor Larry McCarthy.
3: Well, good morning, everybody, and welcome to the Moody Church. We're so glad you've joined us today as we continue our series through the book of Ruth in the Old Testament. And one of the things we tend to do when we're in trouble and we feel stuck in life is we can stop trusting in God and start doing things our own way. And we're going to look at what that looks like today in our story and the consequences that come from that and why it's always a bad idea not to trust God and to go off on our own and do our own thing. So let's pray as we begin. Let's pray. Father, we thank you that you provide us a way of righteousness, a way of obedience, a way of faith. And even when that doesn't make sense to us, and we second guess what you're doing or what you've called us to do, it is always right for us to walk in obedience, even when we don't understand. Father, would you help us trust you enough to obey, even when we don't see why? Help us today. In Jesus' name, amen.
4: Amen. Let's sing about the promises of God. Amen.

0: Father, we come into your presence and we just pause to thank you for waking us up this morning. Thank you for the fresh grace that you give us with each 24 hours. We don't have to make any of the mistakes we made yesterday. We thank you for the fresh hope that you give us every day. And we thank you, Father, for the truth of the gospel. We could spend all of eternity thanking you for the things that you've done, but Father, we pause now to just thank you for who you are. That you're a great God, a powerful God, a magnificent God, the true God. And so we can come to you boldly, as Jesus has commanded us to cast all our burdens before you, and we come. Many are hurting now, Father. Some people are afraid. Some are frustrated and disappointed. Many have lost jobs. And they face tomorrow with an uncertainty that we have not experienced before. So we come now and we ask you to comfort those that are afflicted, to enable those that would now stand, that you would fill Pastor Miller with your spirit this morning, that your word would go forth with power and authority, not that we would brag or boast, but that we might yet again bear witness to the truth of your word and the power that it has to transform lives. We pray in the matchless name of Yeshua, Jesus, our Savior and our King. And amen.
1: Amen. Let us meditate on God's word this morning. A reading from Psalm 130. Out of the depths I cry to you, O Lord. O Lord, hear my voice. Let your ears be attentive to the voice of my pleas for mercy. If you, O Lord, should mark iniquities, O Lord, who could stand? But with you there is forgiveness, that you may be feared. I wait for the Lord. My soul waits, and in his word I hope. My soul waits for the Lord more than watchmen for the morning, more than watchmen for the morning. O Israel, hope in the Lord, for with the Lord there is steadfast love, and with him is plentiful redemption. The Lord hears when we cry to him. Let's wait on the Lord. We can wait for him, for he keeps his promises with us.

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We believe your word. We hope in your word alone. In Jesus' name.

0: Hope is a beautiful thing. It's the reason we press through all the hard things that life brings to us, all the pain, all the sorrow. It is the thing that keeps us going, doesn't it? Hope is what carries us through the darkness to the dawn. And last week we saw Naomi's heart begin to beat with hope again for the first time in forever. It was nothing short of a miracle. This woman who gave us her epitaph just a few verses before and said, "Bitterness will be the story of my life." She has begun to hope again. She's believing for the first time that her story isn't over, that God is still at work in her life, and that redemption is still possible even for her. And what was the trigger? It was the moment, if you remember, that Ruth came back with that overabundance of barley from her time of gleaning in the fields. And Naomi realized this is way more barley than anyone should have been able to gather in a single day. Someone has been extraordinary in their kindness and grace toward Ruth. And then she learned his name. This is Boaz. And Naomi's heart started beating again, in a way that she had scarcely allowed herself to hope before. Because Boaz was one of her relatives, one of Elimelech's kinsmen, and he was what they called in Hebrew a potential goel. A goel means a redeemer or a rescuer. It's a technical Hebrew term that refers to the ancient Israelite practice of what is called levirate marriage. Levirate marriage was where, in the case of a man who died leaving a woman widowed who did not have an heir, it fell to the unmarried brother of the man who died to actually marry her, secure her family, her line, to father a child in the name of the family who would inherit the property. It seems very strange to us, this idea of levirate marriage, but in a world where property could only be passed down the male line, this was the way things were done. And if there wasn't a brother who could step in and fulfill this duty, it became a volunteer situation. Another relative could step in. They didn't have to, but they could. No obligations here. And so when Naomi hears that Boaz is the one who has been kind to Ruth, her heart begins to start dreaming here. Perhaps Boaz, who has been incredibly kind, will be more than kind. Maybe he would volunteer to be a goel, a redeemer. Maybe he would step in and rescue both Ruth and Naomi. Because if Boaz were to fall in love with Ruth, say, and be willing to pledge himself in marriage, their lives, their standing, their security, their future, their everything might change here. And so as Ruth goes back to Boaz's fields day after day, week after week, month after month, it took about 2 months to bring in these harvests, this hope is stirring in Naomi's heart. When she wakes up in the morning, it's what she's dreaming about. It's when she's going about her chores during the day, it's what she's meditating on. And when she goes to bed at night, it's what she's praying about. And she's wishing and hoping and thinking and praying. There's a song there, isn't there? I think there is. Anyway, and so she's beginning to wonder about redemption, and it becomes so real to her, so solid, so close in her mind, she can almost taste it. But now 2 months have passed, and while Boaz has been generous and kind, nothing romantic has materialized out in the fields, and Naomi is starting to get anxious. The harvest is almost over. The long winter will set in, and Ruth and Boaz will have very little reason to hang out from here on. And so something has to happen soon, or all hope will be lost. Do you see what's happened here? Naomi has a line of sight to the redemption of God, but now it's stalled out, and she's getting desperate. God, you got to hurry up here. You got to do something quick, or all hope will be lost. Have you ever been there? Have you ever been so close when there was something you were looking forward to, something that symbolized for you freedom and joy and life and security and redemption and hope, and it was right out there, it was so close you could almost reach it and taste it and touch it? Maybe you are longing to be married, and it just hasn't happened yet. Or maybe you were praying for relief, and it stays the same. Or maybe you were hoping for a breakthrough and everything stays stuck. Or you're dreaming of better days, but reality is a stubborn thing. And here's the question: what do we do when we have a line of sight to hope and redemption and what God might do, and yet God has us waiting? What do we do in that moment? And we have to be so careful, friends, so careful, especially when we're in grief and we just want to get through it and get to the other side, because it's so easy in this moment to become restless and impatient and desperate and take matters into our own hands, give God a little push and make something happen. And in fact, that's exactly what happens in our story today. And it serves as a warning to you and to me this morning. So let's grab our Bibles. We're going to be in Ruth chapter 3 this morning. We're going to look at the first 8 verses. But before we do that, would you bow your heads? Let's pray together. Father, we thank you that you are so patient with us and that your wisdom guides us in all the moments we face in life. Help us to learn today the dangers of stepping out beyond what you've called us to do. Help us to learn to trust you, to be patient and wait for you. We pray this in Jesus' name. Amen. Amen. I'm going to read Ruth chapter 3, verse 1. Then Naomi, that's Ruth's mother-in-law, said to her, "My daughter, should I not seek rest for you, that it may be well with you? Is not Boaz a relative with whose young women you were?" Now just pause for a moment here. See, Naomi, in these opening questions, they're leading questions. She's playing matchmaker here, okay? First question, should I not seek rest for you that it might be well with you? This echoes what she said back in chapter 1, verse 9, when she released Ruth and Orpah to go back to their land and said, "The Lord grant that you find rest each in the house of your husband." So this rest here is marriage, it's stability, it's peace, it's companionship, it's security. And she's meddling a bit here, isn't she? But she says, "Listen, I've got your best in mind. It's right for me to meddle here, but I have somebody in mind. Who is it, Naomi?" Question number 2, is not Boaz a relative, the one whose young women you've been hanging around the last few weeks? And you can sort of see it here. Naomi's twinkle in her eyes is, "I've got a plan here, a scheme." Verse 2b here. "See, he's winnowing barley tonight at the threshing floor." Now, how does Naomi know this? Well, she scoped it out. She has listened. She's asked questions of her friends, and she's got a plan here. "Trust me," Naomi would say. "He'll be there. He'll be there. Trust me, I have a plan." Look at verse 3. "Wash, therefore, and anoint yourself, and put on your cloak, and go down to the threshing floor. But do not make yourself known to the man until he has finished eating and drinking. But when he lies down, observe the place where he lies. Then go and uncover his feet and lie down, and he will tell you what to do." Now, here's what's surprising to me. In chapter 2, at the very end, when Ruth mentioned all the strapping young men who were in the fields that she got to hang around with, Naomi advised Ruth very wisely and said, "I want you to hang out with the young women, lest the young men take advantage of you." So Naomi, at the end of chapter 2, is very concerned with Ruth's safety, with propriety, that she do the right thing, not put herself in a vulnerable position. But just 4 verses later here, Naomi is advising Ruth to bathe and perfume herself, you know, make herself as alluring and as attractive as possible. In the Hebrew, there's overtones here of preparing even for a honeymoon night. Go down to the threshing floor. The threshing floors were secluded areas out in the fields. In the ancient Near East, they were notorious for hookups. Hide secretly, she says, until Boaz is all wined and dined up and he's happy and content and his guard is down. And then under the cover of darkness, go cozy up to him in the middle of the night, and he will tell you what to do. What is going on here? I mean, what's happening? I mean, just back up for one moment here and pretend that Ruth is your daughter. Is this the advice you would give your daughter on how to go get a husband? No, absolutely not. And yet, verse 5, Ruth replies, all that you say, I will do. So she went down to the threshing floor and did just as her mother-in-law had commanded her. And when Boaz had eaten and drunk and his heart was merry, he went to lie down at the end of the heap of grain. And then she came softly and uncovered his feet and lay down. And at midnight, the man was startled and turned over, and behold, a woman lay at his feet. Of course, he was surprised here. Hello, what is going on? Well, first of all, Naomi here is taking matters into her own hands. Can you see that? She has seen God's little mercies that have hinted at redemption that is coming. But after 2 months, Naomi is getting tired of waiting. And she's done. She says, okay, God, if you're not going to get a move on, I will. And she's forcing a moment here. It's savvy and it works, but it's manipulative. The second thing that's going on here is Naomi is encouraging Ruth to fall back on her Moabite instincts here. After all, this is the Moabite way to get a man. If you know the history here, you will know that the Moabites were founded. This story is from Genesis 19, when Lot was drunk and his daughters slept with him. And so the name Moab literally means Moab, who dad, who's your daddy? As a testimony to the scandal of how the people of Moab began. And just a few decades earlier, in Numbers 25, when the Israelites were coming into the promised land, the Moabites were alarmed, and the women, the Moabite women, tried to seduce the Israelite men as a whole in order to derail the plans of God. And so the Moabite women, friends, were known for being enticing. They had a reputation. And the Israelite men were known for having a weakness, for falling for Moabite women. And that's something that Naomi knows firsthand in watching her own sons, Mahlon and Chilion, fall for Ruth and Orpah. And so what's happening here is Naomi is sending Ruth to proposition Boaz, to bathe in perfume, to put on her best clothing and avail herself to Boaz when he's happy from wine under the cover of darkness on the threshing floor in the middle of the night. And the Hebrew writer wants us to squirm a little bit here. And as a matter of fact, there's euphemisms all over this text. Reading the Hebrew will make you blush, and you can feel the tension and the scandal of it all. And you say, wait a minute, I thought Ruth was a good girl. Well, she is, but there's also a kind of risque side to her as well. Do you remember in Matthew chapter 1, in the genealogy of Jesus, there are five women who are mentioned by name in that genealogy. And they're all of them strong women with a hint of scandal in the background. So you have Tamar, who seduced her father-in-law. You have Rahab, the prostitute, who, by the way, is Boaz's mom. Interesting. Then you have Ruth, our character here. You have Bathsheba, who had an affair with King David. And you have Mary, who has the scandal of an unwed pregnancy. Of course, this is by the Holy Spirit. There's no indiscretion on her part. But Matthew is highlighting these scandals on purpose because he's trying to say that scandal is no stranger to the redemptive plan of God. He's used it in the past, and he will continue to use it in the future in Mary's life. But here's the point. Ruth is not the one exception in the list. No, she fits in with the rest here. There's real scandal in what she's doing. This is not the right way to get a husband. But here's Naomi's line of thinking. She's thought this out. If Boaz is with Ruth out in the field and then decides not to marry her, he'll want to keep this hushed up. And so Naomi and Ruth will be well taken care of in exchange for their silence. If Boaz is with Ruth and then decides, I want to marry this girl, everybody wins. It all works out. If he's a man of strong character and says, no, not now, but I will marry you later, then everything works out. If he says, no, away with you, what are you doing? How dare you come meet me like this in the middle of the field? Well, they're not that much worse off, are they? They've gotten pretty much everything they can get from Boaz this harvest season. And they're just as destitute as they were before. They can't fall much lower on the social scale And probably they'll have to resort to this kind of lifestyle in order to survive anyway. Now, spoiler alert, everything does happen to work out, doesn't it? We'll see it next week. Boaz turns out to be a man of tremendous character, and he chooses to do the right thing in the right way here. And God is incredibly merciful to Naomi and Ruth anyway. But listen, it does not make what they did right here. They are not acting in faith in this moment. This is not full of trust and obedience in the way of God. They are manipulating, they are scheming, they are controlling. And they are trying to get redemption, even if it means seduction and scandal. These are not examples we should follow. In fact, as I read this text, I see three warnings for us to keep in mind when we also have a line of sight to the redemption that God might bring into our life and we're tired of waiting for it. Three warnings. Number one, first warning, we can pursue the right thing at the wrong time. We can pursue the right thing at the wrong time. You know, when we pray to God, one of the hardest things is when God tells us to wait. There's three ways he can answer our prayers. He can say yes, and then we're like, yay, God, thanks. Then he could say no, and we're like, oh, disappointed, but I can get over that. I trust you, God. But the hardest one, I think, is when God says wait. It's the right thing, and I'll bring it eventually, but right now, I need you to wait. Not now. And it's hard because in that waiting space, we can end up doing something really stupid. We may want to be married so badly, and God says, wait. And in our desperation, we lower our standards, and we settle things, and we rush, and we take shortcuts. Or maybe we need money, and God says, wait. And in our desperation, we can grow dishonest and steal and take shortcuts. Or maybe we want relief from the pain, the sorrow, the grief we're experiencing, and we just want to get to the other side. And God says, not now, wait. And in our desperation, we can take matters into our own hands and take shortcuts. It's so dangerous. I'm reminded of 1 Samuel 13. And the story of King Saul, who he and his army were pinned down by the Philistines, and Samuel, the prophet of God, had promised to come and meet him to make a sacrifice so that God would bless them in their battle. And Samuel was delayed in coming, and Saul grew impatient in waiting and decided, I can't wait anymore. I'm going to do the sacrifice myself. And he assembled all the stuff, and he performed the sacrifice. And then Samuel showed up and said, what on earth did you do? It's the right thing, wrong timing. Right thing, wrong timing. To obey is better than sacrifice, the famous line. And so, friends, here's the takeaway for us. We've got to wait upon God's perfect timing. We've got to wait upon God's perfect timing. I wonder what would have happened if Naomi and Ruth had let things unfold just a little bit longer. If they had waited just a few more days and allowed God to work, I wonder what story might have unfolded. I wonder what would have happened. But we will never know, will we? And maybe God has you waiting right now, and you're tempted to rush ahead and get things moving. But friends, listen to me. God makes all things beautiful in his time, and his time is always perfect. His time is always perfect. And so we wait on him. We trust in him, and we learn not to rush ahead of God. It's the first warning here. The second warning is that we can pursue the right thing in the wrong way. We can pursue the right thing in the wrong way. Friends, the ends do not justify the means. And God, listen, God will never call you to pursue a godly end in an ungodly manner. It is true that God has a beautiful plan of redemption for each and every one of our lives, that he is working always to bring hope and a future, and he calls us to walk in obedience as we cling to that hope of redemption. In other words, faith, looking to what God will do, and obedience, being attentive and following Him in the now, go together. Faith and obedience, trust and obey. I'm again reminded of another story from the Old Testament, Genesis 16, where Abraham and Sarah learned this the hard way. God had promised Abraham and Sarah, "I'm going to make you a great nation. I will give you a son, and he will become a great people, and I will bless all the nations of the earth through you." But Abraham and Sarah, at this point in chapter 16, are still childless. They've been waiting a long time. No child has been born. And Sarah concocts a plan and says, "Listen, I want you to father a child with my slave, with Hagar." This is a common custom in the ancient Near East, pretty messed up. But they decide to have a kid the wrong way. Right thing, an heir, a son, someone to multiply their line, but the wrong way. Right thing, wrong way. And the story that comes out of that is a disaster of this rivalry between Sarah and Hagar, between Ishmael and Isaac. And it's a huge mess down through history, even to this very day, the dynamics that started in that error. And so, friends, we learn, here's our takeaway, we learn to submit ourselves to God's perfect will. Submit to God's perfect will. Friends, God has a beautiful, redemptive, and hope-filled story for you as you follow after Jesus. Don't compromise, friends. Don't take shortcuts. Trust and obey. As the song says, trust and obey, for there's no other way to be happy in Jesus but to trust and obey. Now, the third warning here is that we can pursue the right thing with the wrong heart. We can pursue the right thing with the wrong heart. See, the real issue underneath all these other issues of timing and approach here is an issue of the heart. The question is, where will Naomi and Ruth find their ultimate true and real security in life? Where will they look? Will they trust in God's redeeming love and do things His way? Or will they trust in a man's redeeming love and get it however they can get it? And both Naomi and Ruth falter in this moment under pressure. They view Boaz as their greatest hope, as their greatest redeemer, as their greatest security in life. And Boaz is a great guy. Don't get me wrong, Boaz is awesome. But Boaz is not their hope in life. Their hope in life lies not in Boaz, but in the Lord God Himself, under whose wings they have come to take refuge and shelter. It is the Lord God who is their greatest security. It is the Lord God who is the real satisfier of their souls. It is the Lord God who will give them the significance and place in the community that they need most of all. It is true that God is going to use Boaz to embody for Ruth and Naomi all the provision and kindness and redemption of God. But friends, Boaz is the gift. God is the giver. And there's a huge difference. And friends, this is the essence of idolatry wherever we find it. Idol worship. It's when we mistake the gift for the giver. When we look to anything other than God to find security, satisfaction, significance in life, when we root our ultimate sense of things in something other than God, we have made an idol and we have started to worship it. And that's what's happened here. Naomi and Ruth have made a kind of idol out of Boaz and the redemption that he has to offer here. And so they will do whatever it takes to get him. It reminds me of another story from the Old Testament, and that's the story of Jacob. Abraham, Isaac, Jacob in the line there. Jacob knew that God's blessing was on his life. There was a prophecy over his life that the older Esau would serve the younger Jacob. And so Jacob grows up with this sense of identity that he will be blessed of God. But then he decides, I've got to go get this blessing on my own. And so he tricks Esau, he connives to have Esau sell him his birthright for a bowl of soup in Genesis 25. And then he deceives his own father, Isaac, in the dark, in the tent, to get the firstborn's blessing in Genesis 27. Because for Jacob, the blessing of God was more important than having God himself. He wanted the things of God more than the person of God and a relationship with him. And so he manipulates and he schemes and the story of Jacob is where God ultimately has to wrestle Jacob down to the ground in Genesis 32 and pin him down, because Jacob has to learn that there is no blessing without God himself. God is the blessing, and God cannot give his blessing without giving himself, and God will not respond to manipulation, to control, to coercion, to any sort of thing that Jacob might do here. He's tricky. And God has to wrestle him down so that Jacob realizes in the end that God is the blessing, and he can only have God by grace as a gift in who God is. And that's exactly what is happening in this story. God will teach Ruth and Naomi, we'll see this next week, that there is no redemption without God, that God is redemption, that his presence is what they need. And friends, this is what we're learning as well. Our takeaway is that we've got to rest in God's perfect sufficiency. We've got to rest in God's perfect sufficiency. When we're tempted to cut corners, to rush ahead, to compromise, to settle or sell out, it's usually, friends, because we believe something or someone can give us the security, the satisfaction, and the significance that our souls ultimately long for. We've made an idol. But here's the truth, and you know this. God is our portion, and he is more than enough for us. He is our true satisfaction. He is our greatest security. He is our ultimate significance. He's the only one who can really redeem and bring joy and life to our souls. And he's more than enough for us. You know, Jesus faced a similar kind of moment that Naomi and Ruth face here. It's very different, but it's kind of similar. In Matthew chapter 4, when Satan himself came and tempted Jesus, he tempted Jesus to do the right thing at the wrong time and in the wrong way. That's what those temptations were. Make this bread. It's not a problem for Jesus to make bread. He makes bread later. But not here, not now, not that way. Throw yourself off the temple. God will save you from death. Did you know God saved Jesus from death? He did, in resurrection morning. It's the right thing, wrong time, wrong way. Come, you know, bow down and worship me, Satan says, and I'll give you the praise of the nations, the inheritance of all the peoples of the earth. You know, Jesus will inherit all the nations. He is the rightful heir to all of creation. Right thing, wrong time, wrong way. And Jesus persevered and was faithful to God in the midst of all that pressure, where Naomi and Ruth and you and I and so many of us fail. Jesus was faithful, friends. And this is good news for us. It's really good news. See, Jesus trusted God's perfect timing. Jesus submitted to God's perfect will. Jesus rested in God's perfect sufficiency for him, didn't he? And the good news is this. Listen, our hero is not Ruth. Our hero is not Naomi. Our hero is not our own selves or the best people we know, because at the end of the day, we all fail, we all sin, we all fall short of the glory of God. And the only hero left standing in all the Bible is Jesus Christ, the only righteous one who was faithful to the very end in all the fire and all the trial and all the temptation and all the moments. Jesus is enough. And because his righteousness has covered us, God is gracious beyond anything we ever deserve. Because salvation, redemption, is by grace through faith in Christ. And so Ruth and Naomi here do not deserve the beautiful redemptive story they get to live into. But then again, neither do you, and neither do I. We are all of us trophies of grace because of the faithfulness of Jesus. And that changes us, doesn't it? It teaches us to wait upon God's perfect timing. If Jesus waited, we can learn to wait. It teaches us to submit to God's perfect will. If Jesus submitted, we can learn to do that too. And if Jesus rested in God's perfect sufficiency, then we're learning to do that as well. And so because of Jesus' faithfulness, friends, now we can learn to walk in faithfulness as well by the power of his grace and mercy. This is the only way redemption ever comes, is by grace. We can't control it. We can't manipulate it. We can't coerce and scheme. We can only ask, seek, and knock. It's the only way it works. Would you bow your heads and pray with me this morning? Father, we confess that so often we meddle, we scheme, we try to manipulate and control and bargain and try to take ownership of the outcomes in life, and that's not how mercy and grace work. Help us to lay down our schemes, our striving, all the wrestling, and just trust you, wait upon you, surrender and submit to you. This isn't a passiveness where we stop doing anything, but it means that everything that we do is full of trust and faith. We do things at the right time, in the right way, and with the right heart. Father, give us your mercy and grace today, wherever we are, whatever we face, wherever we're stuck, whatever griefs we bear. Father, we invite your presence. We ask that we would yield to you, surrender ourselves to you. We ask for your mercy and grace, your kindness. In Jesus' name, amen. Amen.
1: 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Sometimes doing the right thing is the very last thing we feel like doing. When the pressure's on, we discover the kind of character we have. We discover who we are. Next time, Philip Miller shows us 4 bold moves of obedience that become the only way to get the Lord's blessings. It was Corrie ten Boom who said, "There is no pit that is so deep that God is not deeper still." 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
1: Foundations of Freedom. 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
2: Ronald Reagan understood that freedom sometimes requires more than quiet diplomacy. It requires moral clarity. On June 12, 1987, standing before the Brandenburg Gate in a divided Berlin, Reagan issued a direct challenge to Soviet leader Mikhail Gorbachev. "Mr. Gorbachev, tear down this wall." The Berlin Wall was more than concrete and barbed wire. It represented a system that restricted movement, divided families, and denied millions the freedoms Americans often take for granted. Reagan refused to treat that division as permanent. He understood that free nations must be willing to identify the difference between liberty and oppression, and have the courage to say so. 2 years later, the Berlin Wall fell. Freedom survives when people refuse to accept tyranny as inevitable. So when freedom is challenged today, will we have the courage to defend it with the same clarity?
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5: Listen to these eloquent words, part of a prayer from the famous Anglican Book of Common Prayer. 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
18: Most praying is talking to God about something without any firm, established, I expect, I believe, I trust, I'm looking for it. Most praying is saying, well, Lord, now here's what I need, here's what I want, here's what's going on, and God, I need your help, and la, da, da, da, da. And you know, the truth is, if we were to tape our own prayers, you know what? We'd probably conclude at the end of them, I wouldn't answer that either.
19: Scripture tells us that God is trustworthy. So, what happens to your faith when things don't turn out the way you hoped? Today on In Touch, the teaching ministry of Dr. Charles Stanley will learn how to keep on trusting even when our circumstances go from bad to worse, in part one of Strengthening Our Wavering Faith.
18: The key to your whole Christian life is your faith. For example, that's how you were saved. That's how you have a personal relationship with God through His Son, Jesus Christ. When you come to pray, there's always the issue of faith. When it comes to healing and asking God for healing, there's always the issue of faith. In fact, your whole daily life is an expression of faith, either your unbelief, your doubt, or your faith. And yet, in spite of all that, and the fact that we know it, there's one aspect of our faith that all of us have to deal with continually. We don't like to deal with it. We'd like to eliminate it once and for all, but somehow we don't or we can't. So I want you to turn, if you will, to James chapter 1. And you'll recall that he's writing here to those who are going through difficulty and hardship and persecution. And so having introduced it in the first verse, he begins the second verse by saying, "Consider it all joy, my brethren, when you encounter various trials, knowing that the testing of your faith produces endurance. And let endurance have its perfect result, that you may be perfect and complete, lacking in nothing. But if any of you lacks wisdom, let him ask of God, who gives to all men or women generously and without reproach, and it will be given to him. But let him ask in faith without any doubting, for he who doubts is like the surf of the sea, driven and tossed by the wind. But let not that man expect that he will receive anything from the Lord, being a double-minded man, unstable in all his ways." Every single one of us has had the problem with wavering faith, because there's some things that hit us blindside or hit us right in the front. There's some things that you and I know that we need and we come to ask God for, and we waffle in our faith. We say, well, now, here's what he said. Here's what I ask. I'm going to trust God. Hallelujah. Amen. About a half hour later, we say, oh, God, I hope you will. I hope you will. And so what happens? We go back. You know what he says? He says, don't expect to get it. That's a pretty strong statement. I want us to examine for a few moments what causes us to waver in our faith. We have been saved by the grace of God. We have the Bible. We have the promises of God. We know what He says. We know He's an unconditional loving God. We would agree that He's absolutely faithful. He's absolutely trustworthy. Then what in the world makes us weave and wobble and to and fro and wave in our faith? Why do we do it? Number one is this. If you and I are uncertain about what we're asking about, if we're uncertain about the will of God, if we don't have some promise from His Word, and I don't say that you always have to find some promise, but if you and I are asking, making any request of God somewhere in the Scripture, there is a promise that certainly would relate to what you're asking for, whether it's a sense of direction or finances or relationships or whatever it is, the promise is there. So if I don't know what the will of God is, and I'm saying, now, Lord, here's what I'm asking you, then where do I start? Here's where I start. I start with this request. Father, here's my need. Here's what I'm asking for. I need to know what is your will about this. That's where I start. What's the will of the Father? Do I have a right to ask God to show me how to pray about a certain thing? Yes. Do I have a right to expect God to show me exactly how to ask Him or what to ask Him for? Yes. Does He want me to ask for the right thing? Yes. Is He committed to showing us exactly what to ask for? Yes. Therefore, when I say, Lord, show me your will about this, how am I to pray about this? I'm not even sure this is what you want for my life. Show me your will. God is under divine obligation to show you His will about how to pray for that issue because He wants you to ask the right thing. He says, ask and it shall be given you. Seek and you shall find. Knock and it shall be opened unto you. Everyone who asks receives. He that seeks knocks. And to the person who is searching after, He says, God's going to open the door. God wants you to know. So first of all, you ask Him. So one of the first reasons we waver is we don't know His will and we don't take time to find out His will. We just hope it is. Just hoping that you're praying right won't cut it, friend. If you want God to bless you, then stop long enough to find out what's the will of the Father in this. Number one, I need to know what God's will is. If I don't, I'm going to waver my faith. Second thing is this. Second cause is that oftentimes human reason runs counter or is in conflict to our faith. There's some things that God would require of us that are absolutely not humanly reasonable. For example, give you a scriptural illustration first of all. You remember that when Jesus had borrowed Peter's boat and they were there close to the shore and He was standing in the boat and preaching, and finally when they finished, He said, Peter, get your buddies together and let's go fishing. He said, we fished all night long. We fished all night. We didn't get one single bite. Throwing the net over, of course. We didn't get a thing. We're going fishing, Peter. Well, and I am sure this is what he must have felt. Well, he is the master. But I've been fishing since I was a kid. My daddy taught me to fish. And last night we fished all night long. We didn't catch a thing. Yes, yes, master, we're going fishing. Because he was human. I mean, he knew all about fishing. And here's Jesus coming along in the morning. Probably wasn't the best time to fish anyway. The only difference was when Jesus was on board, you're going to get a big catch no matter what's happening. So what happens? He wavered in his faith. Now, every Sunday, many of you come to church in your own church, and you've never settled the issue whether to trust God or not. Oh, yes, I have. Well, prove it. Well, I've been saved. Well, that's pretty good. Well, but why do you have a struggle every Sunday? Well, the reason I struggle every Sunday is because you talk about tithing, and you're telling me that it's reasonable for me to take one penny out of every dime and give it to God, and nine pennies are going further than 10 pennies. No way. Prove that. For example, you say, well, I make $100, and you're telling me if I give God $10, my $90 are going further than 10. I can, it's a human reasoning. I can prove it won't work. If I go to the store and something costs $100 and I give him $90, he's going to say, no deal. So don't give me this reasonable stuff that tithing my income is reasonable. I never said it was reasonable. There's nothing about it that's reasonable. I agree. Human is not reasonable. But I challenge any person alive who has ever tithed their income to deny the fact that you do far better financially when you trust God. With one-tenth of your income or more, your 90% is going further every... Give me this reasonable stuff that tithing my income is reasonable. I never said it was reasonable.

Years of age, I made $4. From that moment on, until this present day, I've always given God more. And I can tell you, when you put it on a piece of paper and try to add up and subtract it, it never works. Here's what I want you to see. If it did, it wouldn't take any faith. Here's what happens. When you and I trust God, do you know what happens? The sovereign, omnipotent, almighty, all-knowing God, who is sovereign of this universe, when you and I trust Him, He gets involved in whatever I'm dealing with, and in His awesome power provides the need no matter what. You see, that's why it doesn't have to be reasonable. The Christian life is not reasonable. Let me ask you a question. Can you reason this one out? How can one man die 2,000 years ago on a cross, and you 2,000 years later be absolutely totally forgiven of your sin, have absolute total eternal security, when one man back there that you have never met, never seen Him, He died 2,000 years ago, and today you're forgiven of your sin? That doesn't even make any sense, except that He's God. A lot of things don't make any sense except that there's God. And so when you think about how He operates, God enables us in whatever circumstance we're in. It doesn't make any sense. Agreed. Just remember that. It's not even supposed to make sense. It just works because God's in it. He can take whatever you give Him and multiply it. When in need, give. If you feel lonely, then what do? You give yourself to someone else. You reach out to be a friend. When you're hurting, you reach out mercifully to someone else who is hurting. When you're despondent and you're depressed, you reach out to someone. You say, well, that's hard to do. Right. I understand it's hard to do. Whatever we give, it shall be given back to us. You see, this is how wise God is. He didn't say, give money, give this, give that. He said, give and it shall be given you. Good measure, listen, good measure, pressed down, shaken together, pressed down. What is He saying? You're going to get more than you give. That's the way God operates. Not reasonable. So, if I wait till I can reason it out, my faith is going to waver, because I'm going to say, well, now, God, I don't understand how you're going to do that. Yeah, I know it's what you said, and I believe what you said, but, so our faith wavers. A third reason it'll waver is this, and that is when our feelings overshadow or overcome our faith. Now, most people have the biggest problem with their faith in this whole area of feeling. For example, somebody says, well, yeah, I've asked the Lord to show me. Are you trusting? Well, to tell you the truth, I just don't feel worthy of God answering my prayer. You'll never be worthy. Forget it. So feelings of unworthiness. I'm telling you, feelings are a total disaster because they change continuously, not daily, but moment by moment. Listen, if you go by your feelings, your faith is going to wobble all over the place. Then I think also in terms of wavering faith, I think about the fact that when we fail to see God at work in our circumstances. So somebody says, well, you know, I asked God, I got on my knees and I got the word out and I prayed and I said, Lord, here's what you said. I'm trusting you. I'm believing you. And so what happens? Then we don't see anything happen. And listen, most of the time in big issues, God doesn't work real fast. And so what happens is because you and I can't see Him at work, because we don't see the end result. Well, you know, if I could just see how it's going to turn out. No, here's the problem. The problem is this. Nowhere in the Bible does it say that I'm to live by sight. I am to live by faith. And the whole issue of faith is I can't see. Now, what does the Bible say? The Bible says that you and I are to walk by faith, not by sight, not by feeling. Two real obstacles to fully trusting God are sight and our feelings. Because we like this idea of, I want to feel that God's going to do it. I've had lots of answers to prayer that I didn't feel anything about. I just said, God, here's what you said. I'm trusting you for it. I'm going to believe you for it no matter what I see and what I feel. And so oftentimes, we are waiting for God to show us the end result. He's not going to do it. Most of the time, 99.9% of the time, God is going to make us wait and lead us one step at a time. And then oftentimes, listen, when we least expect His answer, there it is looking right at us.
Now that leads me to something else, and that is one of the primary reasons that we waver in our faith is because

0: we listen to the negative counsel of other people. And so oftentimes we face a situation or circumstance. First, people think, people get on the phone. Let me tell you what's going on. What would you do? That is the worst thing you can do. Listen, everybody has advice and everybody has an opinion. Now listen carefully, because most people have a hard time with this. God has a unique will for your life. His will for your life is not like His will for anybody else's life. You are a specific individual whom God created for the purpose of ultimately bringing Him glory, but accomplishing something in your life and accomplishing something through your life and for you. Therefore, no one else knows the will of God for your life. That does not mean that God cannot give people insight to give you wise, godly counsel, but ultimately, you've got to have an affirmation from God. If you make decisions based on what other people tell you, you're going to make the wrong decision most of the time, because most people, in order to get your approval, are going to tell you what they think you want to hear so they'll feel good and you'll feel good. That's why it's unwise. And so you may seek godly counsel, but even if you've sought godly counsel, you want God to affirm that counsel in some fashion. And so if you wait and you just want to hear what someone else says, because you've heard people say, now here's what I would do. They don't have any earthly idea what they would do until they're in your shoes. Listen, they've got to be in your shoes with your personality, with your emotional makeup, with your relationship to God, with your insight or your lack of insight, your knowledge or your ignorance. And there's so many things involved in them doing having you do what they would do. Forget that. And yet that's what makes our faith waver. Well, you know, I got in and I prayed and I asked the Lord to show me, and here's what I believe God said. But then, you know, I asked so-and-so and they said, oh, God doesn't work that way. So, Lord, here's what you said, and I believe what you said, Lord. But then I asked my best friend, and he said, man, you're dreaming. I don't want you to be disappointed now. So don't ask God for something that you're not going to have, and then you get disappointed, and it'll hurt your faith. Well, listen, they're destroying my faith by telling me that. And I can remember as a kid growing up when I still remember how I went through that. And this is what happened. Happened to go to a particular church. It's legalistic. And so I heard this stuff all the time, that if you sin after you're saved, you're going to hell. Well, you know, at 12 years of age, and I was saved, 13, 14, those teenage years, and I'd get on my knees at night and ask God to forgive me for whatever in my life had not been right that day. And then I'd remember what the pastor said. You sin against God, you're going to hell. So that sinneth, it shall die. I think, oh, whew. And then as I prayed, it's like I had this feeling, you're not going to hell. So I thought, well, maybe that's the Holy Spirit telling me I'm not. Yeah, but this is what the pastor said. And as a kid, you know, I believe whatever he said. Well, he said I was going to hell if I sinned. I know I've sinned. And God, I'd get the Bible out and read me a few verses. And then I'd say, well, I'm not going to hell. Then I'd lie down and I'd think, yes, I am. I mean, I'm telling you, listen, my friend, if you go to a legalistic church, you're already in trouble. You're already in trouble. It'll cause your faith to waver. Listening to that kind of stuff causes your faith to waver. Well, I think also, when I think in terms of one of the primary reasons is that we focus on the circumstance. Listen, you're going through some difficult and hardship in life. What happens when you look at your trouble? What happens to the size of your trouble when you look at it? It's bigger and bigger. More and more complex. The longer you look at it, the larger it gets, the more complex, the more difficult it looks. You see, if I want my faith to be sturdy and strong, I need to get my focus on my Father, not on my problem. If you don't keep it on Him, here's what Satan will do. Satan will do everything in his power to cause you to keep your attention on the very things that destroy your faith. What we see, what we hear, what we feel, that's not the way God operates. Another thing I think is very important to remember here is this, and that is that when a person is ignorant of God's ways, when a person doesn't know how God works, you're going to waver in your faith. Now, when you and I learn the ways of God, we can face anything in life, no matter what, remembering that our God is absolutely sovereign. He is in absolute control of our life. Only what He allows, only for His purpose, only for His timing. He can change any circumstance, any purpose, any direction, any time He wants to do it. If I understand the ways of God, that's the whole issue of tithing. That's one of the ways of God. The whole idea of waiting upon the Lord for His time, that's one of the ways of God. We could just go through the Bible. The ways of God are many, many, many ways. How He operates. So listen, when I understand, when I can grasp this truth, that God allows hardship and pain and suffering for the purpose of purifying our heart, strengthening our faith, teaching us endurance, enabling us to walk steadfastly in order to use us in a greater fashion, I understand that's one of His ways, then I can face those difficulties and hardship and pain and suffering, what? With a sense of confidence and assurance and even joy amidst that, because I know that the end result, I'm going to love the end result.
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1: 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Here's a moment with Charles Stanley.
0: The pathway of faith does not tolerate fear but a moment, if something hits you for a moment. Now, I'm not saying you never be afraid of anything. Anybody who walks up on a rattlesnake and he's coiled up and rattling and says, I'm not afraid, and just keeps going, is a fool. Yes. And if you've ever been frightened by one, you know that fright is legitimate. But that is not what we are talking about. We're talking about fears and situations and circumstances in life that we have to deal with. That's protective fear. God's put every single one of us, and every one of us, a protective fear. We don't put our hand in the fire. And we say to our children, don't touch that, it'll burn you. Why? But we want to protect them. There's some things God's given us a fear of for our own good. You can't swim, don't jump in the lake over your head. That'd be foolish. What about what you're afraid of? You don't have to be afraid. If you will go back to Psalm 103, verse 19, God has established His throne in the heavens and His sovereignty rules over all. He rules over every aspect of your life. As you obey Him, He will bless you. As you disobey him, you suffer the consequences. Has God changed? No, that's just his law. That's his rule. That's the way he operates. Why does he allow me to suffer consequences? Get me back on track. Get me back in the center of his will so he can bless me and use me. That's the reason he does it. So what are you afraid of? Let's put it this way. What are you afraid of that God can't handle? Then you should stand up, be strong and courageous and bold, and tell God, I'm available for whatever you want, whenever you want, however you want it. I am your obedient servant, and watch what he does in your life.
1: Visit us at intouch.org to learn more about trusting God in all things. Coming soon on In Touch, a faith that wavers will steal your joy and peace. 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

0: text says, oh king, we're not careful in how we respond here. Some people have translated, we're not anxious about it. That's not what it means. The word means they have prepared. King, we ain't got to even think about this. We know how we're going to respond. We've already talked about this. On the fire engine, dear ones, on the fire engine, they have what are called pre-connected hoses. We have pre-connected hoses on the fire engine. Pre-connected hoses of various sizes and various types. Because the idea behind the pre-connected hoses is when we drive up to a fire building, if the hoses are already pre-connected, that decreases the amount of time that is needed to pull them off, extend them out, and then put the fire out. And so the swiftness, the speed, the quickness is greatly enhanced if things have been prepared in advance. The Hebrew boys have prepared in advance. In other words, because of what they had already gone through with Nebuchadnezzar and his dreams and all that other kind of stuff, because of what they already gone through with this guy, they already realized living in this culture, there's going to come a time, living in this Babylonian culture, there's going to come a time where this culture and my faith are going to come in conflict.
1: Yes, yes, yes.
0: Living in this culture, there's going to come a time where this culture and my faith are going to come in conflict. Dear ones, do you know how you're going to respond when that time comes? And so, the three Hebrews, they said, King, first off, we ain't got to worry about this. We know how we're going to respond to you. We are quick because we have prepared ourselves. The second thing there was to take note of from how they respond is notice, dear ones, the confidence that they display in how they respond. Because they had already settled the issue of how they were going to respond to things when their commitment to the Lord came into conflict with their culture, it gave them a sense of confidence that allowed them to not be hesitant, not be unsure, not be confused, and not be reluctant in how they would answer Nebuchadnezzar. Notice what they say. It says, O king, we are not careful to answer you in this matter. If it be so, our God whom we serve is able to deliver us from the burning fiery furnace. And he will deliver us out of your hand, O king. They're confident in how they answer. They're not saying, O king, give us a minute to think about it. O king, let us go pray about it for a minute. We'll get back to you on this. You know, I'll text you. No, they say, okay, we're not careful about this. We know how we're going to respond. And their response is not unsure. It's not questionable. They're confident.
1: Amen.
0: They have a confidence in how they respond back to what the king has asked them. Are you confident in how you respond for the Lord? Is it when people ask you, do you know Jesus? Do you say, yes, I know the Lord? Or do you say, yes, I know him? How do you respond? Where is your level of confidence? How confident really are you? Lord have mercy. We're confident about. Lord have mercy. See, you set me up for this. You set me up. You, because you got the jacket on. We're confident. With regards to our sports teams, we're confident. We wear the hats. We got the coat. We got the jacket. We're confident. Yeah, the Jets. Yeah, the Patriots. Yeah, the Seahawks. Seahawks. Yeah, we were confident. How confident are you for God?
1: Amen.
0: How confident are you? Yes. When people ask you, do you know Jesus? How confident are you in your response? Lord have mercy. We're confident for everything else except for the God who saved us.
1: Yes.
0: Lord have mercy. We will have an argument over certain things. We will have an argument over certain issues. But when it comes to standing for the Lord, we don't seem to have the same resolve, the same level of commitment, the same level of desire. They're confident. But dear ones, hold your finger here in Daniel and turn with me to 1 Peter real quickly. 1 Peter, the 3rd chapter. Because Peter, now if anybody could talk about messing up in this area, about being confident in standing for the Lord, if anybody could give us some information about how not to do it, that'd be Peter. Peter be that guy. Because the Bible lets me know that they asked Peter three times, do you know Jesus? And three different times, he said, I do not know him. The last time, the Bible says the last time he got irritated about it and start cussing. I blank and blank don't know him. Stop asking me. I blank and don't know him. Just blank and leave me alone. And the scripture says, it's in the word of God, dear ones. The scripture says that the third time Peter did that, Jesus was close enough to him to hear it and then look at Peter. Jesus heard it and looked at him. Eye to eye. Face to face. Eyes meeting eyes. The one that you said you loved. Now you are denying with cursing. He's looking at you. And he sees you. And you see him. And eyes meet eyes. And all of a sudden Peter realizes, he told me I would deny him three times before the rooster would quackle-doodle-doo twice. And Peter runs out weeping. If there was anybody that knew what it was to mess up in this area of standing firm for the Lord, it was Peter. But dear ones, after the Lord restored Peter, after the Lord forgave Peter, after the Lord helped Peter to be reestablished, notice the counsel that Peter gives us in 1 Peter, the third chapter. Notice what he says, starting at verse 13. 1 Peter, the third chapter, starting at verse 13, he says, and who is he that will harm you if you be followers of that which is good? But and if you suffer for righteousness' sake, happy are you, and be not afraid of their terror, neither be troubled. But sanctify the Lord God in your hearts. Here we go. And be ready always to give an answer to every man that asks you a reason of the hope that is in you with meekness and fear, having a good conscience, that whereas they speak evil of you as evildoers, they may be ashamed that falsely accuse your good conversation in Christ. Peter says, be ready always to give an answer to everybody that ask you a reason for the hope that you have. Are we ready always to give an answer? Or do we have to tell some folk, come back? Or let me first call the pastor. Let me first call the pastor up and then I'll find out. Let me get hold of Elder Jefferson. He'll call you. Are we ready always to give an answer? We see the quickness of their response. We see the confidence in their response. But the third thing, dear ones, is notice the faith that these three young men display in how they respond to Nebuchadnezzar. Notice the faith that they display. Now, the faith that they have in the Lord, dear ones, is displayed by them, not in them saying that the Lord would deliver them from the fiery furnace. Amen. It is not displayed in that. Because the text says, it says in verse 17, if it be so, our God whom we serve is able to deliver us from the burning fiery furnace, and he will deliver us out of your hand, O king. So they're saying God is able to deliver, and he will deliver us, O king. But that's not where their faith is displayed. Their faith is displayed in those three words that come next. But if not. That's where their faith is displayed. But if not, we're letting you know, King, we still ain't going to bow. Now, you say, well, hold on, preacher, hold on. Because they're saying God will deliver them. Dear ones, they're saying that God will deliver them, but they're not saying that God was going to deliver them through allowing them to live. Amen. Their deliverance might have come for them through dying. Going into the furnace and dying. They say, well, God will deliver us. One way or the other, God's going to bring us out of this. But if not, King, just realize we ain't going to bow. we're still not going to bow to this image that you set up. By them responding back to the king and saying to him, they are letting the king know that their faith, their trust, their confidence, and their commitment was in the Lord and to the Lord, and it was a settled issue with them. And that even if the Lord decided not to rescue them from certain death, they would be okay with that decision and would not allow that decision to cause them to turn away from the Lord. See, a lot of times we want to serve the Lord only if. We serve the Lord only if, not but if.
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0: Only if means I'll serve the Lord only if he does this for me, or only if he brings me out, or only if he gives me these things. Then I'll serve him. They say, we will serve the Lord, but if he does not deliver us, we still are not going to bow to this image. Has our trust and our confidence in the Lord and the plans and purposes that God has for our lives, has it gotten to the place where we're able to tell the Lord honestly, but if not? But if not? Lord, I'm trusting you to do this for me, but if not, I still am going to serve you. Lord, I've given my life to you, Lord, and I want you to have your way in my life. But Lord, if you decide to do something that I don't really agree with, I'm still going to do what you asked me to do. But if not means, Lord, my life is in your hands. I've surrendered everything to you. My life belongs to you. When you're able to tell the Lord sincerely, Lord, I give you my life and have your way in my life. When you say that, dear ones, and you really mean it, you begin to understand what the scriptures talk about when it says, you were bought with a price. You were bought with a price. Your life no longer is your own. And so these young men, they're there and they say, King, we're not bowing. We're not bowing. Notice the text, verse 19. Then was Nebuchadnezzar full of fury, and the form of his visage was changed against Shadrach, Meshach, and Abednego. Therefore he spake and commanded they should heat the furnace 17 times more than it was known to be heated. Now, remember that, as I said earlier, they were officials within Babylon. Nebuchadnezzar liked these boys. He liked them. But now they're standing up saying, King, we ain't going to bow. If it requires us to die, we still ain't going to bow. The text says that his visage was changed. His tone, his facial expressions began to change towards them. Have you ever had a time where somebody, you're talking to them, and then their facial expressions change on you? You say something that they don't like, and all of a sudden it's no longer. And it's really bad when they get that bite the lip, the bottom lip. Now you know they're really mad. Okay. His face changes. And he says, you know what, guys? You know what? We're not going to throw him into the furnace as it is right now. Heat that bad boy up 7 times hotter. Heat it up 7 times hotter. Kick the heat up. You king, it's as high as it can go. Kick it up! I want it hotter. He just gets angry. I don't want it hotter. And so he gets 7 times hotter. The scripture goes on to say, dear ones, notice the scriptures. Verse 20, and he commanded the most mighty men that were in his army to bind Shadrach, Meshach, and Abednego. So King says, who finished first, second, and third in the Mr. Babylonian competition this year? Who finished first, second, and third? Well, we got, the Lou Ferrigno looking brother, and the Dwayne Rock, the Rock Johnson looking brother, and the John Cena brother. We got them three. They finished. Get them brothers. I want them in here right now. So you got these three big old brothers walking. What you want, King? Tie these brothers up. Tie them up right now. And so they get ropes and they tie Shadrach, Meshach, and Abednego up. They tie them up. But the text goes on to tell us that they did not even allow them to take off their coats, nor their hats, nor their shoes and stockings. They just tied them up right now. Tie them up right now. Right. Tie them up. So they're tied up. And then the scripture goes on to say, notice what it says in verse 21. Therefore, because the king's commandment was urgent and the furnace exceeding hot, the flame of the fire slew those men that took up Shadrach, Meshach, and Abednego. Now, so you've got to use your imagination, your sanctified imagination. So they're tying these brothers up, tying them up. Tighter, tighter, tighter. So they're tying them up. So they got them all tied up. And then the text says that they took them up. The text says they took them up. So we're talking about some elevated platform. More than likely, this was some type of incinerator that they were taking them up to. And so they're taking them up, and they're leading them up, and they're tied up, and they're walking up. But the text goes on to say, because the king's commandment was so urgent, and he wanted it done right now, that the people that were taking them up did not have time to properly prepare themselves. And so the fire from the furnace reached out and more than likely caught them on fire. So the men, Shadrach, Meshach, and Abednego, help me preach, brother. Help me preach. Ken, help me preach real quickly. So you got a brother's, Ken, I'm tied up and Ken's leading me up. We're walking up. But all of a sudden, Ken's walking up and then the heat from the fire catches his coat. Ken's on fire. I'm looking at Ken. I'm looking at Ken. I'm trying to move away from Ken because he's on fire. But man, exactly. He goes, what Ken does, he tries to come grab me. Help me. Help me. No, I won't help you. I ain't got time to help you. I'm tired out. And so you got all three of these men that were carrying them up, walking them up. They catch on fire, and so they're burning themselves. The text goes on to say, dear ones, that Shadrach, Meshach, okay, thank you, help me, thank you. Notice the text. Notice what it says in verse 22 or 23. It says, and these three men, Shadrach, Meshach, and Abednego, fell down, bound into the midst of the burning fiery furnace. Notice it says they fell down. They didn't jump down. They fell down. The men that were on fire more than likely grabbed them and fell in themselves. So they pulled them into the fire. So you have this elevated platform where these three men, these six men, three are tied, three are leading them up. The three that are leading them up catch on fire themselves and fall in. They grab on to Shadrach, Meshach, and Abednego and pull them in also. So all six of them fall down into the burning fiery furnace. It would seem, like Brother Forbin says, to be continued later. Some of them old time shows, the music is playing, it's getting loud, and Shadrach, Meshach, and Abednego, the men are on fire. Help me, no, help, no. And they all fall into the thing, and the music stops, and they say, to be continued next week. That's what you expect to see. To be continued next week. I got to come back. I got to watch next week. I don't know what happened. Verse 24. Then Nebuchadnezzar the king was astonished and rose up in haste and spake and said unto his counselors, did not we cast three men bound into the fire? Nebuchadnezzar sees, they see them all six fall in. But Nebuchadnezzar said, wait, hold on a second. And I know I wasn't a math scholar. I know I didn't get, you know, real good grades in math class, I know. But I can count to at least three. And I know we threw three in there. Shadrach, Meshach, and Abednego. Them three. We tossed them in. How is it that we're now seeing four? How is it that we're now seeing four people in the furnace? But the thing, using your sanctified imagination, because the king, Nebuchadnezzar, goes on to say, I don't just see four people. I see them doing some things that they should not be able to do. Notice what the text says. It says, how is it, verse 25, he answered and said, lo, I see four men. First off, I see them loosed. First off, I see, now I know, you know, Dwayne The Rock Johnson, John Cena, and Lou Ferrigno, I know them brothers tied them up tight. I watched them tie them up. They tied them up in my presence. How is it they're loose now? How is it they're no longer bound up right now? First off, I see them freed up from the bondages that they were entangled with. Lord have mercy. Second thing I notice about them is they are walking. Now, how is it that you can fall from an elevated platform tied and not injure yourself? How is that possible? How is it that they're walking? And they're walking in the midst of fire. It's not like they're going around like this, trying to put themselves out. They're walking like it's no big deal. Like it's all good. Like there's no problem here. Walking in the midst of the fire. And the third thing that I want to take note of, dear ones, notice the king says, they're walking in the midst of the fire and they have no hurt. It's not like they're, you know, limping, walking around with a bum shoulder or something. Amen. They walk around, they ain't got no problems. They're not running around trying to put themselves out. They're not panicking because they're in that type of environment. They're walking around like they're walking in a park on a bright spring day. Just walking around. Lord have mercy.

Hello, dear ones. This is Pastor Michael Fields. And here at the end of today's broadcast, I just wanted to take a moment and say thank you to all of you for taking the time out of your day to tune in and listen to our program. My hope is that today's broadcast has been a blessing to you in some way and has helped you in your walk and in your relationship with the Lord. And I want to encourage all of you to tell a friend about this program and join us here next time as we look into the riches of God's Word in order to find a word for life.

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13: Praise the Lord Jesus Christ. 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Ray McMahon here. I'm glad to be with you. We're recording this on a Sunday morning, the last Sunday in September 2026, 9:27. I thank God that you're listening in many places across the country, many on Saturday, October 3rd. And this recording is being aired also on Sunday, many, many stations, AM, FM, secular, Christian programming, Sunday, October 4th as well. And for those of you that are interested, and it's amazing to me to see how far and wide God can send his word with, frankly, he can do a lot with a little. So I'm very grateful to Jesus for giving me this opportunity this morning or this afternoon, or whenever you're listening to it, evening, to share with you the word of God, because God's word doesn't change. God has not changed his mind on some very significant issues that are impacting all of society, and very heavily now in the Christian churches for many decades now, and that is adultery. People are being found out for their sexual sins. It may be better for them to be found out now so they can deal with it in this life. David was found out, and he made it right. So I wouldn't worry so much about whether you keep your position or the esteem of men. You need to get right with God, both men and women. But what's happened in the church, and it's predicted, prophesied by Jesus, that when he comes back, it's going to be just like the days of Noah and just like the days of Lot. And the thing that he pointed out about the days of Noah is that marrying and giving in marriage, in other words, over and over, he's not saying covenant marriage is a sign of the end days, because covenant marriage was given to man from the get-go, and it was good. It still is. Problem is, even in covenant marriage, people are sinners that need to be saved from their sin. But you've all made covenant marriage and the commitment and vows to God the problem, and so you have now decided, millions of you, your leaders too, and some people are incredibly good teachers, and they've got a whole lot. I heard one man who I know is permissive, he's not, I don't think he's encouraging people to divorce and marry again, but he'll say, and so many do, well, yeah, but you love Jesus, so you're still saved. Well, I've got some good news for you, but it's not going to be good news to your carnal nature, your carnal mind, or your self-flesh nature. What did Jesus say? He had to come and set the record straight. So I'm going to read Paul today in 1 Corinthians 7 to show that he never softened or changed Christ's teaching on what constitutes adultery. As a matter of fact, in Matthew chapter 1, we found out that the common practice of the Jews before they entered covenant was to be under contract or espoused or betrothed. If you will take the time to read Matthew 1, verses 18 to 25, you'll see what Jesus meant by what the church world is calling the exception clauses, so that they can, in their own mind and think we're okay, be put away or put away their covenant spouses or by their covenant spouses, and then marry again, and you believe that it's not what Jesus said it is. Adultery. The thing about it is, the Pharisees, when he said in Matthew 5:32 and in Matthew 19:9, listen carefully, saving for the cause of fornication, everyone in the nation, the leaders, knew what he meant by that. They never challenged him on that. For if it meant what most Christians in America believe today, then Jesus should have never said a word about the whole topic, because he would have implicitly gave a doorway into adultery and saying it's okay, while at the same time saying it's bad. And then Paul, when he told the Corinthians in 1 Corinthians 6 and in Galatians chapter 5, among other repeatedly committed sins and sinful states, if you are in adultery and you think you're going to heaven, or you think someone else who is in, by Christ's definition, adultery, and you believe they can go to heaven without repenting, you are deceived. I don't know if I'm confusing you, but it shouldn't be confusing, because it's straightforward to Jesus. He never deviated. And the exception clauses he provided to the Jews, if they were okay to divorce your covenant spouse or husband, or be divorced by them, and then everyone can get married and still be under grace, and it's not unclean or an abomination. But Jesus said, it's abomination. He said it to the religious leaders. And also, there was no exception clause given to in the Gospel of Mark to the any Gentile audience, nor in the Gospel of Luke. So why would he give an exception to the Jewish people and not give the same exception, getting out of covenant, ollie and free, find another spouse? Oh, you'll really love them this time. I see people trying to love each other with the love of Christ, and you know, on the surface it looks like they are, but they're in adultery. And God told me I have to say it. Not that I didn't want to, but he's encouraging me, because he knows the blowback and the rejection that he received from it. And I'm not better than him. I am not anywhere near. Never mind greater. What one of the apostles said, we're never greater than Christ, but if we're born again as he was, so are we to be in this world, which means we have to agree with Jesus. So listen to Jesus say this in Matthew 5, 31 and 32. These are six examples that he was telling the nation, how your righteousness has to exceed the righteousness, that which was thought okay and permitted and practiced by the Pharisees, and got Jesus saying, not so fast. So in verse 31 of Matthew 5, as one of those examples, he said, it hath been said. Now, he's referring to Moses' teaching in Deuteronomy 24, 1 through 4, but not so much the words of Moses, but how they used it to justify their behavior, the leaders. It hath been said, whosoever shall put away his wife, let him give her a writing of divorcement. So in one sense, they could say, well, we're obeying Moses, right? Not so fast. They didn't read the rest of it. If a woman is put away by her husband in Deuteronomy 24, 1 through 4, and then she becomes another man's, she's defiled. Well, how could she be defiled if it's okay? And he didn't say she would become another man's, but it could happen. And when you put away your wife or husband, oftentimes they want to find somebody else. It's true. Doesn't make it right. But God is kind. Yes, he is. He's also holy. And he commands all men everywhere to repent. And you've got some time, but not much left, to get these things right. And I hope you will. So what did Jesus say as an opposition to their interpretation of Moses, ignoring Genesis 2 completely, by the way? Jesus didn't. But I say unto you, but God is kind. Yes, he is. He's also holy. And he commands

Joseph and Mary. Joseph found out Mary was with child. It wasn't his, so she must have committed fornication. Now, that's what he reasonably thought, and he was a just man. He was going to be very somewhat kind. Some people argue with my use of the word kind. Well, he was a just man. We can agree because the scripture says so. He was going to put her away privately. He was not going to make an open display of this, and he could have, to protect his own reputation. He could have, but he wasn't going to do that. He was a just man. But they were espoused husband and wife. Even the angel of the Lord said so, but they were not covenant husband and wife. So as he says this to the nation, when he says, saving for the cause of fornication, everyone knew exactly what he was talking about, that it had nothing to do with a husband and wife once in covenant. So take away that clause, and it matches what Mark said and what Luke wrote, that whosoever shall put away his wife causes her to commit adultery, and whosoever shall marry her, that is divorced, meaning from her covenant husband, committeth adultery. Now, if the exception clause satisfied the practice of the Pharisees and what they wanted to believe Moses meant, they totally ignored Genesis 2, by the way. That's why Jesus had to keep coming back to Genesis 2. God the Father never changed his mind. That's what the prepositions mean. So look at this. So we're still in Matthew, where the exception clause for fornication would apply to Jewish espoused or betrothed couples. They weren't in covenant yet. So in Matthew 19:3, the Pharisees also came to him, tempting him. Well, why would they need to if the exception's already there? If you can figure out that it was an exception and allow you to divorce your covenant spouse, or they divorce you and that you may not be happy about it, but you can go finally find comfort in another's arms, and the churches approve of it, but God doesn't, never will. Well, I can't be saved then. You can repent. Well, you can repent. You can see it for what it is. You can go to Jesus. You don't have to. You can sail off into the sunset. You can actually think that though you have a living covenant spouse, the next marriage is a covenant too, when it is not. Jesus would have said that clearly if it was. Now, why do they have a problem with Jesus about this? Because if the exception clause is such a big loophole, you know what some of the modern translations, oh, they do it for you adulterers. They change the word fornication into anything else but the word fornication. Infidelity. Sexual immorality. Even adultery. Of course, fornication, but if it's committing fornication, it's premarital. So adultery has to happen with somebody or within the confines of one who is in covenant. So the Pharisees also came unto him, instead of rejoicing and seeking healing, they tempted him, saying unto him, is it lawful? You don't think they thought about how to word this question? Is it lawful for a man to put away his wife for every cause? And he answered and said unto them, have ye not read? Now these are religious leaders, so why would Jesus take this approach with them? Because the truth matters, and it still does. The truth hasn't changed, even if all you have. The truth isn't changing. The word is not changing. The Lord himself is not changing. That's why Jesus said about his good, good Father from the beginning of the creation. You say you love him. Have you not read, America, Christians? Have you not read what Jesus said about what you should have known? That he which made them at the beginning made them male and female. He said it was very good. And said, speaking prophetically through Adam, for this cause shall, and he hadn't sinned yet, for this cause shall a man leave father and mother and shall cleave to his wife, and they twain shall be one flesh. He's asking them a Sabbath day lesson. I mean, this is not a hard concept. But sin makes it confusing. But the covenant is not confusing. Your sin is. Your relationships. Your defiance in defending what you've done. Trying to force it into somehow it's under grace. It's actually turning, as Jude warned, it was already being done in his own day. And what's going on now? You're turning the grace of God into lasciviousness and saying,

0: to all other people who need to repent from all other sins. But this one sin in the churches is under grace because we're male and female. Well, praise God. You can commit fornication. You can have a secret affair. You can be divorced or divorce your covenant spouse, marry another. And now Jesus, the one you claim as Savior and are praising from pulpit to pew, says it's adultery, to the consternation of the nation, the Pharisees especially, and even his disciples. Let's continue in Matthew 19. He asked them, they asked him a question. He asks them a question. Have you not read that he which made them at the beginning made them male and female and said, you can even quote me. You can even follow along. Because ironically enough, you do know what Jesus said. What are you going to do about that? It's not me. I'm supposed to preach the word. So are you and so are your preachers, pastors, prophets, evangelists. Tell the truth, friends. Oh, say it in love. That'll make them repent. Lift up your voice like a trumpet. Doesn't mean you're in it in your own anger. You're obeying God. Said, for this cause shall a man leave father and mother and shall cleave to his wife, and they twain shall be one flesh. So he asked him, don't you understand this basic truth of God, that he's never changed his mind about this? He says, wherefore they are no more twain, but one flesh. What therefore God has joined together, let not man put asunder. Well, that did not satisfy, because you see, they knew what the exception clause meant. And he's going to include it again, but if they believe the exception clause to be the excuses and allowances that many of you are using and have used, and you defend it, why did Jesus say the following? Why did they keep questioning him? Well, you know, fellas, he did say saving for the cause of fornication back in the Sermon on the Mount. So I think we're good. Well, they knew they weren't good. That's why they kept coming back to challenge him, not on the exception clause, but on what he stated, what constitutes adultery. And he hadn't changed his mind. Thank you, Jesus. I'm glad he hasn't. I'm glad Jesus is consistent. So they asked him, well, why did Moses then command? Now they're getting desperate. They're actually saying Moses commanded us to divorce our wives. Now, they may not have realized what they were saying, but it's written down. Why did Moses then command? I mean, it's not our fault. We're obeying Moses. But that's not really true. But when you're in sin, you will do almost anything to justify it if you want to keep going with it. You might have even put away all the other sins in your life. You may have quit cursing. You may be trying to be a good dad or mom. You might show more love, whatever that means. And all the while, you're in what Jesus said his father said, Luke 16:14, is abomination. Oh, well, now once you're saved, it's no longer an abomination. Is that how salvation works, friends? No repentance? Well, repent of most things, but not this thing. Well, you're going to have to answer to a holy God if you get that far. So they asked him, why did Moses then command to give her a writing of divorcement and to put her away? So, in other words, they're going to try to blame Moses. You know what Jesus explains? And he's explaining it to you again on the radio today. Because he's good. And he's kind. And he doesn't want any of you to not only continue in your sinful, abominable relationships, though it's heterosexual and it gives you pleasure. Hey, you're committing fornication. When I was younger, I couldn't stop thinking about wanting to. Yeah. That's right. We've all sinned and come short of the glory of God. But if I continued that way in my life, I wouldn't be the blessed man that I am today, not because I'm so heroic. I fear God. If you're in adultery, you do not fear God. You could choose to fear God and depart from your sinful situation. Well, what do people say? What did they say when you got married? Did they agree with your vows? What did people say when one of you was being put away from the other? Everybody's taking their sides. Families are divided. Children are hurt. What did they say then? Why would it matter for you to try to defend what Jesus says is adultery and not just live holy unto God because you know your life is a vapor? You may not have wanted to end the covenant. Maybe somebody else divorced you and you didn't want it. That's no excuse because Jesus said in Matthew 5, whosoever marries her that is divorced commits adultery. Is Jesus a liar? Are you going to go that far? And so they wanted Jesus to answer them. Jesus didn't deviate the message, did he now? Matter of fact, he brought them all the way back to Genesis 1 and 2. He saith unto them, now, are you going to listen to this? You can't. You're a Christian. How could you be hard-hearted? That's a good question, huh? Moses, because of the hardness of your hearts, suffered you to be. He wasn't going to stop you. It was a reluctant permittance, but it wasn't holy. And he basically said, he's not only telling him the state of the hearts of the men in Moses' day, he's bringing it right down to them directly when he says, because of the hardness of your hearts. Notice Jesus isn't even blaming Moses. He's explaining what happened and why. He said, he suffered you to put away your wives. But then he says something y'all better listen to. But from the beginning. From is a preposition that means the arc of history from creating Adam and Eve and having the covenant. God has never changed his mind. So God didn't change this. And Jesus is reverting back to God's original intent. But from the beginning it was not so. So he's going to go back to the beginning and explain the Father's will even unto this very day you're hearing this. I say unto you, do you love Jesus? Whosoever shall, do you really love him and want to obey him? Or do you want what you think is the good Christian life without obeying him on this critical thing? You think I'm being critical? Well, I guess if you don't want to hear it, I guess I am. But I'm trying to tell you what Jesus said. That's what every minister's supposed to be doing. Whosoever shall put away his wife, except it be for fornication, and shall marry another. So the except it be for fornication lines up with Matthew 1, 18 to 25. It echoes the saving for fornication clause in Matthew 5, 31 and 32. He was dealing with how the Pharisees used that scripture to do what they wanted to do. And that's why he overruled them. He said, except Matthew 5:20, except your righteousness shall exceed the righteousness of the scribes and Pharisees, ye shall in no case enter the kingdom of heaven. But once you're born again, you can commit adultery. Or if you're born again and you say you're sorry, you can stay committing fornication. Well, why can't same-sex couples then be married, say, forgive us, and then we'll just continue on? Or fornicators. Flee fornication, flee adultery, flee uncleanness, repent. Well, you've got time. You know, you can kill the messenger. They killed Jesus, but he came back. Now, listen to Jesus one more time. He's speaking to these people that are supposedly the religious policemen of their nation. Whosoever shall put away his wife, except it be for fornication. He had to say that, and Matthew had to include that exception clause for a betrothed husband, a spouse husband like Joseph, was still a just man when he was going to give his espoused wife Mary a bill of divorcement for the cause of fornication, and she was with child. He did not have to enter into covenant, but the Jews could not just call the espousal off or the upcoming covenant off. They had to give and present a bill of divorcement for cause. Not only to Mary, probably Mary's parents too. Now, you can try to prove me wrong, but Jesus loves you enough to tell you the truth one more time. He kept telling them the truth every time they brought it up or every time God wanted him to directly bring it up himself. So if you put away your wives, gentlemen, except to be for fornication during the espousal period, the Jews were called husband and wife but were not in covenant, and shall marry another. So once you're in covenant, you put away your wife, and then you marry another. When you marry another, then you're committing ongoing adultery. And whoso marrieth her, echoes of Matthew 5:32, whoso, I don't care who you are, what you claim, what your anointing is, what your position, what your esteem is, what your status is, whoso marrieth her which is put away, meaning from her covenant husband, they all knew what I'm telling you. Why do you think they had such a problem with it? They kept hoping Jesus would, what, change his mind? So many of you hope he's changed his mind because of the word grace. Oh, Jesus, help them, Lord. Help them. Holy Spirit, you're the Spirit of truth. Help them. Whoso marrieth her which is put away doth commit adultery. The disciples knew what he meant, and they said, well, if the case of the man be so with his wife, it's not good to marry. In other words, if we can't just end it and start over with somebody new, we're better off not getting married at all. What does that mean? They're going to commit fornication? You know, I was going to go into 1 Corinthians, and we have a half-hour recording followed by 5 15-minute broadcast. We're recording this on Sunday the 27th. We do the half-hour recording beamed up across the nation for Saturdays and Sundays. And then we do 5 15-minute broadcasts. If you're listening to it on the radio, you can easily find free of charge to listen in. 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And for 30 days, Facebook keeps up the live streams on my Facebook page, Pastor Raymond McMahon. We make these open to the public free of charge because God wants you to hear the truth. And you might even be in agreement with it, praise God. And you may be in a covenant marriage, you know it's right, but you're not sure how to handle all the people that have gone and done what they've all done, even close family, pastors, preachers. I mean, they seem to still have God with them. What? So how could they go to hell after they die? Because they are a false witness when they defy Christ's teaching on this matter. No adulterer has eternal life. Where did Paul say that? 1 Corinthians 6. Not only adultery, all manner of uncleanness, effeminacy, abuse of themselves with mankind, fornication, idolatry, drunkenness. We're actually called to repent. And God can deliver. God can forgive. God can make it. Straightening it out is not allowing you to stay in sin. He also said it to the Galatians. He said it to the Galatians. Read Ephesians 5. He said, don't let fornication be once named among you as becometh saints. So if fornication should not be named once among us, why are the churches filled with the approval of or adultery? Praise the Lord and welcome. Oh no, we're still going. Hallelujah. All right, praise the Lord. Now we're on Sunday, right? We got 2 minutes. Okay. So the clock is tricking me here, but that's all right. They're giving me the good news. So I hope if you're hearing it on the half hour that you go find us to listen to the 5 15 minutes, because I'm going to go into 1 Corinthians chapter 6 and chapter 7. Paul never deviated from the commands and teachings of Christ. Why would he? He's supposed to be a follower of God. Jesus already met him once. You think Jesus is going to show up and say, Paul, what are you doing? Well, pastors, y'all better be listening to this, because Jesus is going to, I hope he deals with you. Personally, I really do. It deal with you now instead of when it's too late. So after Jesus explained this to the Pharisees, his disciples who were listening, in Matthew 19:10, his disciples say unto him, if the case of the man be so with his wife, it is not good to marry. So that's what some people conclude, even the ones that will be his apostles. But they were being honest. They were saying, wow, because they were allowing all the divorces and remarriages starting from the top on down in the society. And they were using Moses, saying they're faithful to Moses' teaching to allow it. And Jesus said, not so. I'm telling you from the beginning of the creation, it was not so. What therefore God hath joined together, let not man put asunder. So maybe next week, the half hour, you'll hear it. Maybe we'll go further into this. But you could read Mark 10, 2 through 12. You can read what Jesus said. No exception clauses there. The clearer verses are the ones you're supposed to go by if you're not sure. And we have 5 seconds. So how about reading Luke 16, 14 to 18? Why do they use the word fornication when accusing Jesus of his conception? John 8.
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6: You cannot deny the Son and elevate the Father. Nor can you elevate elevate Jesus and deny the Father. The Bible says two are one and the same. He says anyone who denies that has the spirit of the Antichrist. He says in verse 20, but you have an anointing from the Holy One and you know all things. I have not written to you because you do not know the truth, but because you know it and that no lie is of the truth. I mean, it's very plain, black and white.
7: Peace

Within this fleeting world, God has given us the blessing of the church, of gathering together with other believers for the edification, for the encouragement that we all need. Now, the Apostle John tells us that the devil also comes to church. He comes in among you with his false words, his false teachings, his doctrines. Today on The Level, Pastor Poncho will be teaching us some important truths about discerning the truth from error, and simply because we're living in the last days. As Pastor Poncho continues to teach us from the Word of God in his verse-by-verse studies in 1 John, today we find ourselves in chapter 2, as we'll examine verses 18 through 29.

0: today's program of On the Low. Here now is Pastor Poncho.
1: John says there's going to be massive deceit, that the Antichrist will come. You see, the word Antichrist is only found here in 1 John and 2 John. We are told, man, that these teachers are only one to deceive you. Paul says in 2 Thessalonians chapter 2, verse 3, he says, "Let no one deceive you by any means. For the coming of the day of the Lord will not come unless the falling away comes first, and then the man of sin is revealed." He's called the son of perdition. Paul gives us a glimpse of the last days. He said, in the last days, man shall depart from the faith. It's going to be a colossal apostasy is predicted. People from within the church, they will leave because they're right. The church is wrong. The pastor's wrong. The Bible is wrong. I know what I'm doing. I'm free. The Bible says, man, for men will be lovers of themselves, lovers of money, boasters, proud, blasphemers, disobedient to parents, unthankful, unholy, unloving, unforgiving, slanderous, without self-control. They're brutal, despisers of good. They're traitors, headstrong, haughty, lovers of pleasure rather than lovers of God. Here it is, a problem. They have a form of godliness, but they deny the power. And from such people, turn away. For of this sort of people are those who creep into households, and they make captives of silly, gullible women loaded down with sins, led away by their various lusts. And they're always learning, but never able to come to the knowledge of the truth. These men also resist the truth, men of corrupt minds, disapprove concerning the faith, but they will progress no further, says Paul, for their folly will be manifest to everyone as theirs also was. There are evil men and impostors getting worse and worse, deceiving and being deceived. Paul in Romans 16:18, speaking about false teachers, he said, "These teachers do not serve the Lord Jesus Christ, but their own belly, and by smooth words and flattering speech deceive the hearts of the simple." Ephesians 5:6, "Let no one deceive you with empty words." Colossians 2:4-8. "Now this I say, lest anyone should deceive you with persuasive words. Beware, lest anyone cheat you through philosophy and empty deceit, according to the tradition of man, according to the basic principles of the world, and not according to Christ." So John thought, man, we're living in the last days, little children, for the Antichrist is coming. He says, but although in the future he's coming, in the present, he says, there's already little Antichrist. You see, John was adamant that there was this attitude, this temper, this characteristic of the Antichrist that already existed in the world. Look at chapter 4 of 1 John, verse 1. Look at verse 1 of chapter 4. "Beloved, do not believe every spirit, but test the spirits whether they are from God, because many false prophets have gone out into the world. By this, you and I will know the Spirit of God. Every spirit that confesses that Jesus Christ has come in the flesh is of God." Verse 3, here it is. Listen carefully. Verse 3. "And every spirit or every person that does not confess that Jesus Christ has come in the flesh is not of God. And this is the spirit of the Antichrist, which you have heard was coming and is now already in the world." You see, last week he warned us, do not love the world. Do not love the things of the world. If anyone loves the world, the love of the Father is not in him. Because the love of the world, he says, you have the lust of the eyes, the lust of the flesh, and the pride of life. He says, and these things are not from God. But he who does the will of my Father abides forever. And he says, this world is passing away. So that was the mentality of John. The world is passing away. Darkness has now been engulfed. Daytime and light is now coming. So he saw a new age. A new age where now we're getting closer with Jesus' returns. But he also gave us an ominous warning that before the coming of Christ, that there's going to be mass deception. And here he calls them the Antichrist. These were people, the false teachers. For whatever reason, they left the church. But they were still teaching some things. We know what they were teaching because Paul says, John says, they deny Jesus as the Messiah. They deny that Jesus and the Father were all the same. That's called the incarnation. They denied all those things. And he says, and these people, not only are they liars, but they're trying to deceive you. So what is the antidote, John, not to be deceived? He says, here's how you can protect yourself from not being deceived? You have two things going for you. Number one, you have an anointing from the Holy One. And this anointing, according to verse 27, he says, abides in you. And because you have this anointing, he says, you do not need anyone to teach you, but as the same anointing teaches you concerning all things and is true, and it's not a lie, and just as he has taught you, you will abide in him. You see, Jesus, Passion Week, Thursday night, it begins in chapter 14. He tells them, and he drops a bomb on them. He says, I'm leaving. What do you mean you're leaving? I'm leaving. I got to go. And the Bible says they got melancholy. They got very sad and depressed. Where Jesus, seeing their looks and seeing their awkwardness, seeing their grief, he reminds them, don't let your heart be troubled, neither let it be afraid. But I go to my Father's house to prepare a place for you. A place for you. That where I am, you may be there also. Let not your heart be afraid. I go and prepare a place for you. He says, but I'm not going to leave you orphanos. See, we get the word orphan, and right away when we think orphan, we think a child with no parents. No, literally the word orphanos means comfortless. We use that word because the epitome of someone who doesn't have comfort is a child without a father and a mother. That is the culmination of someone who has no comfort, not to have a father and not to have a mother. But the word orphanos basically means comfortless. Jesus said, I'm not going to leave you comfortless, but I am going to ask my heavenly Father, I'll pray that he will give you another comforter. And the word comforter in the Greek is called parakletos. Para means alongside, like a paralegal, paramedic, paramilitary, parasite, paraflyers. No, not that one. No. I always catch you, see if you're awake. A parakletos means comforter. The Holy Spirit is going to comfort you. And as he describes there in John chapter 16, he says, when the Holy Spirit comes, the Spirit of truth, whom the world cannot receive because they can't see him, they can't recognize him, but the Holy Spirit will be in you. And when he comes, he will guide you into all truth. He will lead you. He will speak to you. He will empower you. He will take from me and give to you. The Holy Spirit will never speak in his own independence. The Holy Spirit will take from my Father and from me and will dispense it to you. The Holy Spirit will come upon you and guide you into all truth. Jesus culminates the same by saying to them, I have many things to share with you, but you cannot bear them now. But when the Holy Spirit comes, he will bring to remembrance everything I shared with you. The Holy Spirit will come. You see, and they were now, he was speaking about an internal ministry. There on the Last Supper, as he partook of the cup, he says, drink all of you. This is my blood of the new covenant. Jeremiah 31 spoke one day in the future. One day, God is going to make a new covenant. While there are many features of the new covenant, two of the elements of the covenant, two features are very wonderful. Actually, three. Jeremiah says, on that day, you will not need anyone to teach you the laws. Because in those days, you need a scribe, you need a mediator, a priest, you need helpers. He says, one of these days, you will not need anyone to teach you. For all of you will know the word of God will be in your heart. My word will be implanted in your head, in your mind, so you will not need anyone to teach you. Feature number one. Feature number two. I will be your God, you should be my children. Feature number three, I will forgive you of all your sins. And here's the last one, this is the one I love. And I will remember your sins, say loud, no more. Bam, bam, bam, bam, bam. You judging me? Go ahead and judge me. My sins have been forgiven. My sins have been forgiven. Jesus said, this new covenant has been ratified, fulfilled, and accomplish today, forgiven. And when the Holy Spirit comes, the Bible says, for as many as received him, to them he gave him the right to become children of God. We are now his children. We are now been adopted, spiritually speaking. Paul says in Romans chapter 8, that if we pray when we don't know how to pray, that we can pray and ask the Lord, Abba, Father, Abba. That means daddy. Now, in different languages, in Romania, when they see someone like father, they call him tati. Tati. The Korean kids, sometimes I hear Korean kids, when they're there at McDonald's, I see those Korean kids, and they go, apa, apa. That's daddy for them. And Spanish people go, papi. Papi. It's a term of endearment. Now, if your wife calls you that, then that's not cool. That's something else, you know. That's something else. But when your children call you papi, it's like they're crying out, help me. Help me. And I look at my children. When they were children, the first word that came out of my children, all five of them, I indoctrinate them. The first word that comes out of your baby's mouth is always mama, mama. Not my children. All of them learn to say, papa, papa, papa. I did that. At first, Millie was very annoyed. Why do you teach him that? I have my reasons, and I keep him personal. I tell you why. I keep him personal. It's my world. But I will brainwash my kids. Papa, papa. And when they were young, whenever they needed me, whenever they got embarrassed, whenever they got lost, papa, papi, papi. And now I see one of my daughters already, as she was trying on her wedding dress, I saw her, oh my God. I wonder, I hope that she's walking down the aisle and she doesn't say, papi, get me out of here. I said, I'm not your papi no more. But you understand what I'm saying? We are children of God. And because the Holy Spirit dwells in us and because we know the truth, he says, you cannot be deceived. He says, these people, they're not of us. They were running with us. They were partly with us. But the fact that they left only manifested they were not really of us. Because Jesus said in John chapter 10, I know my sheep. And he said, and no one will snatch him away from my hand. Take that. So, did Jesus lose grasp in some people? No. Some people have an emotional relationship with God. Some people have a traditional relationship with God. Some people have a social relationship with God. Some people have a relationship with the church. I feel godly. I feel, but they don't know Jesus. And by their very conduct, they tell you that they don't have a relationship with God. I'm not saying we have to be perfect. I'm just saying that, dude, there's some people who they profess God, but they don't possess God. They feel that I'm a Christian, but my moral conduct has nothing to do with this. And that's what John is saying. No, moral conduct is part of us being children of God. We're children of the light. How can we say we're children of the light when we're doing deeds of darkness? It's a contradiction. So these people, false teachers, as he describes them, this description of the Antichrist, they were defectors. They were deceitful liars. They were opposing the truth. They denied the incarnation of Jesus. They denied the Father and the Son. And you see, they denied even that Jesus was the Messiah. So he describes them. Notice verse, where are we at? I don't know. Verse 19. They went out from us, but they were not of us. For if they had continued us, they would have continued with us. But they went out that they might be made manifest, but none of them were of us. But you have an anointing from the Holy One, and you know all things. Now, all things, what, do I know all things? No, in reference to the anointing. You see, when Jesus was baptized in the Jordan River by John the Baptist, the Bible describes a phenomena. The Bible says that Jesus went underwater, not sprinkled, but he went under. And when he got up, the Holy Spirit in the form of a dove came down. A voice from heaven, and there's Jesus. Though the word Trinity is never found in the Bible, it sure is evident there. You have the Father, you have the Son, and you have the Holy Spirit, all three in one, right there. And as soon as John heard the voice, this is my Son in whom I'm well pleased, receive him. John gives testimony. And the first thing that comes out of the lips of Jesus, he said, the Spirit of the Lord is upon me. To heal the brokenhearted, to set the captives free, to give sight to the blind, to those who are hurting and sitting in darkness, the light has come upon you. The Spirit of the Lord is upon me. And then the miracle started. A description of Jesus in the book of Acts, a man named Jesus Christ of Nazareth, a man filled of the Holy Spirit, attested by many to be the Son of God by the miracles and the wonders that he performed. A man that went about doing good. It was the Spirit of the living God. When you and I come to the Lord Jesus Christ, we don't even realize it, but the moment we say, Jesus, come into my life, I forgive you my sins. Supernaturally, because we don't see him, we don't feel him, but the Bible says that the Holy Spirit comes upon you. And that anointing comes upon you, that anointing causes you to be born again, and your eyes are open, and you begin to change. You begin to transform. You begin to understand the Word of God. You understand what the peace of God is and the peace with God. You understand the joy of the Lord, the promises of God. You understand in this world you will have tribulations, but you become good, cheerful, because everyone has to go through madness. There's a sorrow of the world. There's a sorrow of the Christian. There are two sorrows, same emotion, but two dynamics and directions. There's two ways. There's the right way. There's the wrong way. There's darkness and light. There's heaven and hell, and we choose whatever road we want to take. That's why Jesus came and circumvented that by coming to this world to die for sinners like you and I. And he came and to give you life and to forgive you of all your sins. And these people had experienced forgiveness. But these people were teaching false doctrine. They were denying the incarnation of Jesus. They were denying that Jesus came in the flesh. We are told in 1 John chapter 4, verse 3, that if anyone denies that Jesus did not come in the flesh, he is part of the Antichrist. Now, in the Bible, we see Jesus in the resurrection. In chapter 21, the people are fishing. And what is he making? He's broiling what? Fish. Jesus is consuming fish with them. John tells us that there's a man by the name of Thomas who did not see him the first time, but he saw him the following week. And he says, I will not see him until I touch him and I feel his wounds in his hand. So when he saw him, Jesus said, come here, touch me. And Jesus said, so you will know that a spirit does not have flesh and bones. Come and touch me. Even Jesus said that. What about when he was walking on water? The Bible said that the disciples freaked out. Oh, look at that, a phantom from Cathedral, a ghost. And Jesus got into the boat. He said, I ain't no ghost. And Jesus, I mean, it's very plain, black and white. And yet there are people today that deny who Jesus Christ is. They knock at the door of your house with magazines and they tell you that Jesus is just an angel. He's a created being. And yet we are told here by John, if they deny the Son and they don't honor the Son, then they deny Jehovah Father. You cannot deny the Son and elevate the Father. Nor can you elevate Jesus and deny the Father. The Bible said two are one in the same. He said anyone who denies that as the spirit of the Antichrist. And so, he says in verse 20, but you have an anointing from the Holy One and you know all things. I have not written to you because you do not know the truth, but because you know it and that no lie is of the truth. Who's a liar but he who denies that Jesus Christ is the Messiah? Now, a lot of people erroneously, when you ask him, hey, what's Jesus' last name? 8 out of 10 people will tell you, his last name is Christ, man. No, Christ is his title, his commission, rather. That's his commission. Lord is his title. Jesus is his name. Christ is his commission, and Lord is his title. You see, the word Christ comes from the Greek language called Christos. But Christos comes from the Jewish word called Mashiach, and with a ch, Mashiach. Why? Well, when you go to Israel, you see that they pronounce it like 4 or 5 different times. Tomato, tomato, you know, but some people say he's the Mashiach. And some other people say he's the Mashiach. Mashiach. Ha. So after a while you go, ha, ha, ha, no matter. He's a Messiah. But what is the Mashiach literally? Well, basically the word basically means saturated with olive oil. See, whenever a king, a priest, or a prophet in the Old Testament, when they were anointed by God to speak on behalf of God, well, the speaker knew it. But in order for the speaker to convey in the physical realm to other people to convey that he has been called by God, he will be drenched with olive oil. Olive oil in the Bible is always a symbol of the Holy Spirit. King David, the young kid, you're the next king of Israel. And Samuel the prophet put oil all over him. He was basically just drenched with oil. That's what it means, anointed. When Aaron was to be the priest in the tabernacle, oil came upon him. And when he had to consecrate his sons, oil was upon them. And that is what the word just basically means, anointed. He is the Messiah. Mary, who do you say that I am? I believe that you're the Son of the living God and you're Jesus Christ, the Messiah. Peter, who do people say that I am? Some people say you're Elijah. Some people you say Jeremiah. Some people say you're John the Baptist, rose from the dead. And God says, but who do you say that I am? And Peter speaks up, I believe that you're the Son of the living God. You are the Messiah. These people were liars. They were saying, he's not the Messiah. He wasn't born in the flesh. He was a spirit. There was already this sentiment of liars. And John says, this is therefore, he says, you have an anointing from God. This anointing came from the Holy One. And you know that as soon as you received him, because Jesus personified himself as the truth with a capital T. What is truth? Pilate asked. If you would only waited a couple of seconds, Jesus would have said, and Mel Gibson would have to change his whole movie. If Pilate would have only waited, but he did not wait. Jesus all along said, I am the truth. Those who hear my voice are of the truth. And those who know the truth and believe the truth and accept the truth, that truth shall set them free. That truth is liberating. But John says, listen, there's going to be deceivers. There are people who are going to be deceived in the end days. What is the antidote? What is the best defense mechanism that we have to defend ourselves against people that are lying? The truth. This truth is truth, and there's nothing you can do against the truth. Truth is truth. And as long as you uphold the truth, and the truth and the banner of truth, we can never go wrong because that truth is personified in Jesus Christ.
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13: If you'd open your Bibles, please, to Matthew chapter 18. We're going to look at verses 21 to 35. In the Middle Ages, a crusade was fought under the auspices of the church for the goal of establishing the Christian faith. In about the year AD 1095, a pope whose name was Pope Urban II convinced a whole lot of people that they should go to war against the Muslims and Jews. The pope stirred up the people by telling them that the Muslims were an accursed race of people. They said that they had killed Christians, they had burned their cities, tortured Christian men, and raped Christian women. He rallied the whole group of men around him, and they swept through for the next almost 200 years the world on various campaigns that they called the Holy Wars. Those wars went from Europe to Syria. And in the aftermath, hundreds of Muslims and Jews died, men, women, and children. It was what they called the Holy War, should have been called the Unholy War. These verses in Matthew have been in the Bible ever since the first century. Yet when we look into church history, you wonder if anybody read them. Church history is filled with harsh controversy, unloving accusations. Church history is filled with wretched bigotry, malicious persecution, and religious war. And you wonder, did anybody ever read Matthew 18, 21 to 35? But then you come to local churches, and you look into the history of a local church, and you find bitter jealousies, wars amongst people. I know of Awana wars that took place because people wanted to be leaders, so they fought. You look into church history, you find unforgiving hatred, battles that take place between people, sometimes husbands and wives, they do not forgive one another. You find untrue, unkind accusations, all kinds of people saying things, whether it's even true or false, nobody seems to care, and malicious bigotry. I know of a church in which someone was asked not to come because their color of skin wasn't right. And you have to wonder, has the church read Matthew 18, 21 to 35? As we come to this portion of Scripture, we're still in the 18th chapter of Matthew. We're still in the context in which Jesus Christ is establishing who it is that will truly be a great disciple in his sight. That was the issue that was being discussed amongst the disciples. Who will be the greatest among us? And so Christ has been giving a series of hints as to what is necessary to be a great disciple by classification from God. Now, Christ had just established the idea that great disciples will address and confront sin issues. That's what we saw last time. A great disciple will address and confront sin issue in his own life. If someone else sins or does something against him, he'll even at times confront it in the life of others. But there's one more subject that Christ wants to address concerning great disciples, and that subject is the subject of forgiveness. How do you treat the sinning brother who repents? Suppose you confront a brother and he repents, and then he does something wrong again. How do you react? How do you respond? In order to be right with God, sin must be forgiven, and in order for people to be right with each other, sin must be forgiven, and great disciples recognize that reality. Now, these verses do not eliminate chapter 18, verses 15 to 20. We must assume that the sinning brother has been confronted and has repented. If he didn't repent, he's to be treated as a Gentile, as a tax gatherer. You'll recall the process the church is to follow. You go to the brother privately, and if he repents, you've won your brother, that's the end of it. If he doesn't repent, you go plurally. You take one or two more with you, and if he repents, that's the end of it. If he doesn't repent, you tell it to the whole church. And if he doesn't repent, you treat him as a Gentile and tax collector. So this is not, as we shall see, a check for blanket forgiveness. It's not the great disciples just go around saying, I forgive everybody of everything. God himself doesn't operate like that. But there's no question that what Jesus Christ wants his disciples to understand is this principle. Great disciples in eternity will have been forgiving disciples on earth. Now, I want us to carefully observe this text because there are important principles for us to glean, and there are three observations I want to draw from the passage. Number one, Peter approaches Jesus and asks about the subject of forgiveness. Notice verse 21, then Peter came and said to him, Lord, how often shall my brother sin against me and I forgive him up to seven times? Now, I want you to notice that it begins with that adverb then. That's important. That connects us to the context. So Peter's thinking through this. I'm assuming that Peter is thinking he resolves the issue with his brother in the private confrontation. Because he's talking about the brother's sins. He goes to the brother repents, and he's saying, how many times should I be willing to forgive him? In other words, I go to him, he repents, what if he does it again? And I go to him and he repents, and what if he does it again? And I go to him and repents, how many times should I be willing to put up with that? Now, Peter had just listened to the matter of addressing the sin issue, and he wondered how often he should forgive. And when Peter uses the term brother, my brother sins against me, he uses an article there in the original, which means he had a specific brother in mind. And I doubt seriously that he's thinking of the way that Christ defined a brother. Christ had defined a brother back in chapter 12 as one who would believe on him. Who is my brother? Who is my relative? He says, those that believe on me. I don't think Peter's thinking like that. The brother certainly would not have been in Peter's mind a Gentile or a Samaritan. Peter would be thinking of a Jewish brother. So when Peter asked Jesus how many times he should forgive him, and then he says seven times, he's actually in his mind being very generous with how many times he would allow a brother to do something against him, because the Jewish rabbis taught you only forgive someone three times. One rabbi said, and I quote, pardon a man once that sins against another, secondly, pardon him, thirdly, pardon him, fourthly, do not pardon him. Which brings us to our second observation. Jesus informs Peter that forgiveness should be 70 times. Seven. Notice verse 22. Jesus said to him, I do not say to you up to seven times, but up to 70 times seven. Now those are interesting numbers. Those are biblical numbers. I want to take you just to two passages. I want you to go back to Genesis chapter 4 and verse 24. This is the number that Lamech would be avenged if he were wrong. That's where the number really first shows up in Genesis chapter 4 and verse 24. We read, if Cain is avenged sevenfold, then Lamech 77-fold. 70 times 7. That's the first time that number shows up. I don't think in the mind of Jesus, he's referring to the issue with Lamech. I think he has in mind more the number that's associated with Daniel. I want you to go to the book of Daniel, if you would please, chapter 9. In Daniel chapter 9, this number is an important number to Daniel's prophecy. And in Daniel chapter 9, if you look carefully at verse 24, here's what we read. 70 weeks have been decreed for your people and your holy city to finish the transgression, to make an end of sin, to make atonement for iniquity, to bring in everlasting righteousness, to seal up vision and prophecy, and to anoint the most holy place. So you are to know and discern that from the issuing of the decree to restore and rebuild Jerusalem until the Messiah, the Prince, there will be 7 weeks, and 62 weeks it will be built again with the plaza and moat, even in times of distress. Then after 62 weeks, the Messiah will be cut off and have nothing, and the people of the Prince who is to come will destroy the city and the sanctuary, and its end will come to a flood. Even to the end there will be war, desolations are determined. And he will make a firm covenant with the many for 1 week. In the middle of the week, he will put a stop to sacrifice and grain offering. And on the wing of abominations will come one who makes desolate, even until a complete destruction, one that is decreed, is poured out on the one who makes desolate. 70 weeks. Those are 77s. 490 years are determined. And he will make a firm covenant with the many for 1 week. In the middle of the week, he will put

off after 483 years, and that would leave 7 years. It was exactly that time, from the time the issue was given to rebuild Jerusalem until the Messiah rode into Jerusalem. It was 483 years, and then the program was basically shut down, and there's 7 more years left yet until that final program will be finished with Israel. That's the number I think Jesus has in his mind. And when he refers here to the 77s, he's talking here about something that has peculiar connection to himself. And these are grace numbers, in that it shows that God is graciously going to give Israel her kingdom in spite of the fact that they've just rejected him as king. Remember, Matthew is the book that's presenting Jesus Christ as King of the Jews. And in spite of the fact that she has rejected him as king, Christ, in using this numbers, if it connects this to Daniel's prophecy, is saying you're still going to get your kingdom even though you've been persistent in your sin and rebellion. Now, Jesus is telling Peter, disciples should be gracious to forgive sin time and time again when there has been repentance. Now we come to the third observation, and this gets real intriguing. Jesus tells a story to illustrate his forgiveness point, verses 23 to 35. And here's what the story is. We'll work through the parts of it as we go through it. There are 10 parts to this story that I want to draw to your attention. Number one, the program of God will be like a returning king who comes to settle accounts with every servant. Notice verse 23. For this reason, the kingdom of heaven may be compared to a king who wished to settle accounts with his slaves. Now, the kingdom of heaven, remember, we haven't used that phrase recently in the book of Matthew, but that's the phrase in Matthew, the kingdoms of the heavens. It's a reference to God's program on earth, which climaxes with Jesus Christ reigning on earth. It includes the church age, it includes the tribulation, it includes the millennium. It includes all of that, the program of God on earth. And the point here is when the king returns, every servant will be called to face him and settle up on what has been or has not been accomplished. In other words, kingdom life will feature those who've all been forgiven, and kingdom life will feature those who've all gone before the king to give an account of what they did or did not do. The second part of the story is the debt owed the king was so insurmountable that the servant could not possibly pay it. I want you to notice verse 24. When he had begun to settle them, one who owed him 10,000 talents was brought to him. The king comes and he calls this servant to accountability. And Matthew was a tax collector, and when he uses these terms or these dollar figures, they would have meant something to a tax collector. This verse has been called God's celestial arithmetic for forgiveness. Now let me tell you how much this man owed the king. A talent was worth 6,000 denarii, and a denarii was a day's wage. Let's put this in days. 6 days, you earn 6 denarii. So it would take you 1,000 days to earn 6,000 denarii. That's 16.6 years to earn one talent, or we would say 16.6 years to save one talent. Now, to earn 10,000 talents, you would actually have to work earning one denarii a day for 166,000 years. Now, let's put this in some modern monetary value. The minimum wage is $5.15. An 8-hour day equals $41.20 per day. If a talent is worth 6,000 times this amount, one talent is worth $247,200, nearly $250,000. The text says this man owed this king 10,000 talents, or $2,472,000,000. Now, obviously, by doing the math on this, you see and I see the impossibility of paying back the debt that was owed to the king. Which brings us to the third part. The king decided to sell his slave and family and everything he owned to recoup as much as possible. Verse 25. Now, this may seem like an odd verse to you, but since he did not have the means to repay, his Lord commanded him to be sold along with his wife and children and all that he had, and repayment to be made. Now, of course, the question that would come to my mind is, how in the world does this guy get into a debt of 10,000 talents? And there's only one answer to that. He had to steal this money. And that's where this selling of the guy and selling of his family becomes a legal Old Testament possibility for resolution. Let's go back to Exodus chapter 22, and I want to start at verse 2. If the thief is caught while breaking in and is struck
so that he dies, there will be no blood guiltiness on his account. But if the Son has risen on him, there will be blood guiltiness on his account. He shall surely make restitution. If he owns nothing, then he shall be sold.

0: for his theft. Apparently, this individual had stolen from the king this tremendous number that he couldn't possibly repay. And so the king is using as an option the selling of him to have to pay back or try to pay back the debt. Now, this verse makes it clear that this man had no possible means of repaying the king. He had no chance to come up with, as it were, $2,400,000,000, if we put it in today's currency. There's no way he could come up with that figure. He had no way at all of meeting the payment or meeting the demand. Which brings us to the fourth part. The slave totally humbled himself before the king and appealed to his patience and promised he would repay him. Verse 26. So the slave fell to the ground and prostrated himself before him, saying, "Have patience with me, and I will repay you everything." Now, this is interesting because it's an important part of the narrative in the fact that it does show, in part, the man repented in some respects. Had he not repented, there would not have been a grant of forgiveness. Had he not humbled himself, had he stood there and tried to say, "Well, I don't owe you that," it would have been all over. But he threw himself down on the ground, as it were, and he basically appealed to the grace of the king. Had he arrogantly or proudly defied the king who's calling him to accountability, the king would not have been gracious to him. May I suggest, don't emotionally promise God foolish things. When you as a believer or I as a believer sin, go to God and confess it. And when we confess it, he's faithful and just to forgive us and cleanse us from all unrighteousness. But don't start promising God a bunch of stupid things you aren't going to keep. He didn't say, "Confess it, and then, by the way, say to me, you're never going to do it again, and you promise you'll never do it again, that you're going to be a good boy and good girl, and this will never happen again." Don't be foolish to allow things like that to go through your lips, because you'll end up looking just about as goofy as this guy. Because what you'll see in just a moment is there was no way he could possibly come up with what he was promising he was going to do. Had this been real repentance, he wouldn't have promised that king anything. He would have just said, "Thank you so much for grace," and walked away. But you don't have real repentance. Which brings us to the fifth part. The Lord forgave the servant the entire debt. Look at verse 27. And the Lord of the slave felt compassion and released him and forgave him the debt. Wow. It's done. It's gone. That incalculable level of debt is wiped out. This master canceled the debt in its entirety. This fellow got up and he's free. He no longer owes that guy anything. I mean, he's been set free from responsibility. And that, ladies and gentlemen, is exactly how God always deals with his servants who are willing to humbly and honestly face their sins. Isaiah said in Isaiah 55, "The Lord will abundantly pardon those who turn to him." W.H. Griffith Thomas said, "God's forgiveness is immediate, it's free, it's full, it's permanent." And that's just exactly what this king did to this man. He wiped him free of the debt. Which brings us to the sixth part. The forgiven servant found a fellow servant who owed him 100 denarii. Verse 28, "But that slave went out and found one of his fellow slaves who owed him 100 denarii, and he seized him and began to choke him, saying, 'Pay back what you owe.'" Now, ladies and gentlemen, he's just been set free from all his debt. He has just experienced an unbelievable demonstration of grace. And now he goes out and he finds somebody that owes him 100 denarii. Now, 100 denarii could be earned in 100 days. I mean, if you got a denarii a day, and that was a day's wage, I mean, that was doable. This guy owes him 1/600,000th of what he owed the Lord, or the master who just cleared him of all of his debt. He owes him 1/600,000th of what he's just been set free from. And the Greek of this verse is tricky. This is an interesting thing to see in the Greek language. There is a chronology here. Because this man, who's just been set free from this debt that he owed, he first of all seizes the man, he begins choking the man, and then after he starts doing that, this guy's probably wondering what's wrong with this guy. He grabs him and he starts choking him, and then he says in a very unusual Greek construction, "If you owe me the money and you know that you do, pay it back to me." That's basically how he says it in the Greek text. Now, 100 denarii in modern money at 5.15 per hour is $4,120. When the forgiven servant found this man, he seized him, he choked him, he demanded payment. But I want you to notice the huge gap between what We owe God and what others owe us, and that's what you see here, the huge gap between what he owed the king and what this man owed him. I mean, you can't even begin to compute the difference between what this man owed the king and what this other man owed him. Which brings us to the seventh part. The fellow servant asked for mercy from the forgiven servant. Now notice verse 29. So his fellow slave fell to the ground and began to plead with him, saying, have patience with me and I'll repay you. Now this guy basically does the same thing that he did in front of the king, except one difference. This man seems to have a little more rationale to him. He doesn't say, I'm going to promise I'll pay you back everything in just a short period of time. He falls to the ground. He says, look, I know this is a large bill. Would you just give me some time? Have patience with me, and I'll see that you get your money back. This guy's not making wild promises. He basically says, yes, I'm guilty. I owe you the money. I'll see that you get it back. He doesn't say, I'll repay you everything. He's realistic. He doesn't promise he's going to have it tomorrow. He says, give me some time. Be patient with me. I'll see that you get your money. Which brings us to the eighth part. The forgiven servant refused to forgive the fellow servant and threw him into prison. Verse 30. But he was unwilling and went and threw him in prison until he should pay back what was owed. I'm not sure just how the servant was supposed to pay back the bill when he's in prison. Some have said that in this time economy, you could actually go to prison and the prison could actually put him into forced labor where he was required to work off his debt. Perhaps he was to stay in prison until his family somehow came up with the money. I'm not sure about that, but here's what I do know. The worst prison that a person can live in is the prison of an unforgiving heart. Because when you have an unforgiving heart, you are a miserable person. And you are hard, and you're callous, and you're cruel, and you're not sensitive to God. Which brings us to the ninth part. When the other fellow servants saw what the forgiven servant did, they were grieved and reported it to the Lord. Verse 31, so when his fellow slaves saw what had happened, they were deeply grieved and came and reported to their Lord all that had happened. Now, by the way, that's the right response that you have to a brother who's hard-hearted. It grieves you. It makes you sick when you see someone who is just blatantly walking away from what's right. It hurts your heart. It grieves you. And these servants were grieved. They were greatly distressed. They were saddened by the cold and cruel heartedness of this man. And so they went and they gave an accurate report to the Lord. And that's what judgment of God will be, by the way. You're getting a glimpse here, in my opinion, of some great truths pertaining to judgment. At any judgment of God, whether it would be the judgment seat of Jesus Christ for the church age, or whether it would be the judgment of the nations, or the judgment of Israel, or whether it would be any judgment pertaining to God at all, there will be honest, factual, actual reporting of what actually happened. And there will be those who will be called to witness. I believe that's true for the church age. Let me show you a passage of scripture I think makes that clear. Go over to Hebrews chapter 13 and notice verse 17. Hebrews 13, 17. Obey your leaders and submit to them, for they keep watch over your souls as those who will give an account. Let them do this with joy and not with grief, for this would be unprofitable for you. What does that say? That says there is going to be a day in which leaders are going to give an account of those who were under their care, who were under their responsibility, and they're saying that they're going to give this account. It'll be an actual, factual account that will have some type of eternal ramification at the judgment of God. That's what these servants do. They go to the Lord, they report the facts. Which brings us to the tenth part. The Lord negatively responded to the forgiven servant. Verses 32 to 34. Then summoning him, his Lord said to him, you wicked slave, I forgave you all that debt because you pleaded with me. Should you not also have had mercy on your fellow slave in the same way that I had mercy on you? And his Lord, moved with anger, handed him over to the torturers until he should repay all that was owed him. My heavenly Father will also do the same to you if each of you does not forgive his brother from your heart. Now, any way you cut this, this is serious warning. And it's a warning pertaining to the subject of forgiveness. The responses that Jesus gives to this man is, you're wicked. You're wicked because I forgave you when you said you were sorry, but you didn't forgive your fellow servant when he said he was sorry. When you fell down before me, I forgave you. When he fell down before you, you wouldn't forgive him. Secondly, he says, you should have had mercy on your fellow servant just like I had mercy on you. In other words, when this man repented, when this man came to you and asked you to be patient with him, when he asked for forgiveness, you should have granted it. I was generous to you in an amount that you can never repay me. You should have been generous and gracious to him. And thirdly, the forgiven servant became a punished servant. And that servant forfeited his position and he forfeited his rights. And it's interesting that he says, you'll be tortured until you'll repay all that was owed him, which he could never, ever repay. In my understanding, this man had never truly repented. This man had never truly experienced the grace of God. And so he will be tortured forever in hell. And the manifestation that he had never really experienced the grace of God was the way he treated his brother. Then Jesus concludes the matter in verse 35 by saying, if each disciple does not forgive his brother from his heart when he asks for forgiveness, there will be eternal consequences when that one gets before God. And you know what? Verse 35, it all hinges on that little word, if. If you don't forgive from your heart. Think about that in the church. Think about that, husbands and wives. Think about that, children, parents, grandparents. Teach your people that they should not forgive if someone comes to them who's wronged them and says, I'm sorry, please forgive me. And there are some serious consequences. Now, forgiveness is a grace age theme. Every one of us is so enormously indebted to God that we cannot even be able to compute how indebted to God that we are. We can't even begin to come up with all of the sins we've ever committed, all of the things we've done, all of the things we've thought, all of the ways we've violated the law of God. Compared to the forgiveness that God has given to us in Jesus Christ, it is a paltry debt that anybody owes us. And great disciples will show grace and pity and compassion and mercy and love to brothers and sisters who ask for forgiveness. We do not forgive to be forgiven in this dispensation. We forgive because we've been forgiven in this dispensation. We've been forgiven of our sins the moment we believe on the Lord Jesus Christ. And out of a heart that has experienced forgiveness, we certainly should be willing to forgive others when they come to us and say, look, I'm wrong, please forgive me. Let me leave us with three practical insights from this passage tonight. Number one, no matter how many times one has sinned, he may be forgiven, fully forgiven, if he'll repent. You may be here tonight and you've got some sin problem, and it's like every other day you're going back to the Lord confessing the same problem. Well, you keep going back to the Lord every other day, and you keep confessing the same problem because you can have the grace and mercy of God there. How many times will God forgive you? 7 times a day? 70 times 7? The number's incalculable. But when you sin, go to him and confess it and experience the grace and mercy and forgiveness. There's something clean and there's something purifying about going to the Lord and being broken for sin. Secondly, forgiving those who repent is very Christ-like and very God-honoring. Look, we must be those who are willing and ready to forgive. In fact, the heart of one that's right with God will be a heart that yearns to forgive someone if they repent. That's the heart of one that's right with God. They long for the moment when they can wrap their arms around that person who says, I'm sorry, I've wronged you, please forgive me. They just look for the moment when they can say, we can embrace this brother, we can embrace this relationship, we can once again have fellowship with this person. Thirdly, forgiveness like God's forgiveness is immediate, free, full, and permanent. Now, we're all debtors to God. We all have a sin debt we cannot pay. We cannot pay it with our works. We cannot pay our debt to God with our money. We cannot pay our debt to God with our promises that we're going to be good or we're not going to do it again. We cannot pay our debt to God with our religion. This is a debt we cannot pay. But Jesus paid it all. And all to him we owe. Sin had left a crimson stain, but he washed us white as snow. Let's pray.
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9: I will extol thee, my God. O King, I will bless thy name forever and ever. Every day will I bless thee. I will praise thy name forever and ever. Great is the Lord, and greatly to be praised, and his greatness is unsearchable. One generation shall praise thy works to another, and shall declare thy mighty acts, and I will speak of the glorious honor of thy majesty and of thy wondrous works. The Lord is gracious and full of compassion, slow to anger, and of great mercy. The Lord is good to all, and his tender mercies are over all his works.

What a beautiful melody to begin our radio program today as we give you the invitation to come join with us for worship. I'm Pastor Sheely from Church of the Highlands, and on this wonderful day of worship, we greet you in the name of our blessed Christ. We always like to begin our program with a reading of one of the Old Testament Psalms, and I'm going to read for you this morning Psalm 18. I love thee, O Lord, my strength. The Lord is my rock and my fortress and my deliverer, my God, my rock in whom I take refuge, my shield, and the horn of my salvation, my stronghold. I call upon the Lord who is worthy to be praised, and I am saved from my enemies. The cords of death encompassed me, and the torrents of ungodly terrified me. The cords of Sheol surrounded me, and the snares of death confronted me. In my distress, I called upon the Lord, and I cried to my God for help. He heard my voice out of his temple, and my cry for help before him came into his ears. Then the earth shook and quaked, and the foundations of the mountains were trembling and were shaken because he was angry. Smoke went up out of his nostrils, and fire from his mouth devoured. Coals were kindled by it. He bowed the heavens also and came down with thick darkness under his feet. And he rode upon a cherub and flew, and he sped upon the wings of the wind. He made darkness his hiding place, his canopy around him. Darkness of waters, thick clouds of the sky. And from the brightness before him passed his thick clouds, hailstones and coals of fire. The Lord also thundered in the heavens, and the Most High uttered his voice. Hailstones and coals of fire, and he sent out his arrows and scattered them, and lightning flashes in abundance and routed them. Then the channels of water appeared, and the foundations of the world were laid bare at thy rebuke, O Lord, at the blast of the breath of thy nostrils. He sent me from on high. He took me. He drew me out of many waters. He delivered me from my strong enemy and from those who hated me, for they were too mighty for me. They confronted me in the day of my calamity, but the Lord was my stay. He brought me forth also into a broad place, and he rescued me because he delighted in me. The Lord has rewarded me according to my righteousness, according to the cleanness of my hands. He has recompensed me. For I have kept the ways of the Lord and have not wickedly departed from my God. For all his ordinances were before me, and I did not put away his statutes from me. I was also blameless with him, and I kept myself from iniquity. Therefore the Lord has recompensed me according to my righteousness, according to the cleanness of my hands in his eyes. With the kind thou didst show thyself kind. With the blameless thou didst show thyself blameless. With the pure thou dost show thyself pure, and with the crooked thou dost show thyself astute. For thou dost save an afflicted people, with haughty eyes thou dost abase. For thou dost light my lamp, the Lord my God illumines my darkness. For by thee I can run upon a troop, and by my God I can leap over a wall. As for God, his way is blameless. The word of the Lord is tried. He is a shield to all those who take refuge in him. For who is God but the Lord? And who is a rock except our God? The God who girds me with strength and makes my way blameless. He makes my feet like hinds' feet and sets me upon high places. He trains my hands for battle so that my arms can bend a bow of bronze. Thou hast also given me the shield of thy salvation, and thy right hand upholds me, and thy gentleness makes me great. Thou dost enlarge my steps under me, and my feet have not slipped. I pursued my enemies and overtook them. I did not turn back until they were consumed. I shattered them so that they were not able to rise. They fell under my feet. For thou hast girded me with strength for battle. Thou hast subdued under me those who rose up against me. Thou hast also made my enemies turn their backs to me, and I destroyed those who hated me. They cried for help,
but there was none to save, even to the Lord. But I did not answer them. Then I beat them fine as the dust before the wind, and I emptied them out as the mire on the streets. Thou hast delivered me from the contentions of the people. Thou hast placed my head as of the nations, a people whom I have not known to serve me. As soon as they hear, they obey me. Foreigners submit to me. Foreigners fade away and come trembling out of their fortresses. The Lord lives, and blessed be my rock, and exalted be the God of my salvation, the God who executes vengeance for me and subdues people under me. He delivers me from my enemies. Surely thou didst lift me above those who rise up against me. Thou dost rescue them from the violent man. Therefore, I will give thanks to thee among the nations, O Lord, and I will sing praises to thy name. He gives great deliverance to his king and shows loving kindness to his anointed, to David and his descendants forever.

0: 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If you live in the Bay Area or just visiting, we'd love to have you join us at Church of the Highlands in San Bruno this Sunday. We start the day early at 7 a.m. at our multi-purpose center at the end of our parking lot for those early risers. And then in our sanctuary, we meet at 8:30, 10, and 11:30 for our morning services. Our Sunday school classes for all ages meet at 10 a.m. Children's church and nursery are available at all services. Highlands Christian Schools is an award-winning school that has been training up children in the way they should go since 1966. Tens of thousands of students have benefited from the solid foundation provided at Highlands for over 50 years. If you have a child from 18 months through 8th grade, please contact the school office to answer any questions or to schedule a tour. 650-873-4090. 650-873-4090. Thank you again for joining us today on Daybreak. I'm Carlton Sheely.
1: 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Oh, I'd love to have you come and join with us. Church of the Highlands is located at the corner of Skyline Boulevard and Sneath Lane here in the city of San Bruno. Skyline Boulevard and Sneath Lane. God's provided ample parking when you come to the stoplight at the corner of Skyline and Sneath. You'll notice our parking lot to the northwest. Just drive upon the lot, park your car. In a moment's time, one of our beautiful shuttle buses will be right beside your car, and in 4 or 5 minutes, you'll be at the front door of the sanctuary. Come and join with us. I know that you will have a great time.

0: Amen. Amen. Well, our time is brief this morning, but we have started our Bible study Sunday morning in the book of Romans, and I'm reading for you from chapter 1, and it says, Paul says, "First, I thank my God through Jesus Christ for you all, because your faith is being proclaimed throughout the whole world. For God, whom I serve in my spirit in the preaching of the gospel of his Son, is my witness as to how unceasingly I make mention of you, always in my prayers, making request, if perhaps now at last by the will of God, I may succeed in coming to you. For I long to see you in order that I may impart some spiritual gift to you, that you may be established. That is, that I may be encouraged together with you while among you, each of us by the other's faith, both yours and mine. And I do not want you to be unaware, brethren, that often I have planned to come to you and have been prevented thus far in order that I might obtain some fruit among you also, even as among the rest of the Gentiles. I am under obligation both to the Greeks and to the barbarians, both to the wise and to the foolish. Thus, for my part, I am eager to preach the gospel to you also who are in Rome, for I am not ashamed of the gospel, for it is the power of God for salvation to everyone who believes, to the Jew first, and also to the Greek. For in it the righteousness of God is revealed from faith to faith, as it is written, the righteous man shall live by faith." You'll notice that Paul introduces this paragraph in his writings by saying, "I thank God that I have the joy of proclaiming, of course, throughout the world your faith. And while I preach the gospel of Jesus Christ, I unceasingly make mention of you always in my prayers." The great apostle wants those to whom he writes to know that he has borne their name before the throne of grace in prayer. And you'll notice that as he concludes many of his letters, he lists the many people that he addresses in love. And I'm sure that these were most likely the people that he had on his prayer list. He prayed for these people in his prayers. "I unceasingly make mention of you," he said, "always in my prayers." What a joy it is for us to have the opportunity to pray one for another, to bear one another's burdens and so fulfill the law of Christ, to be able to lift a person's name in prayer and know that God hears and he does answer. As a pastor of a church, I have the joy of having the opportunity to pray for so many folks. Day after day, week after week, month after month, I'm not able to lift all of their names in prayer, but I, as frequently as possible, pray for my congregation, to pray for my family, to lift their names in prayer and ask God to meet them, whatever may be the situations of which they're confronting, whatever may be the problems of which they're dealing, to be able to say, "Lord Jesus, touch brother and sister, touch my family, Lord Jesus, with your presence and your peace today." Paul said, "I want you to know, folks in Rome, unceasingly, I pray for you, and I pray that God will give me the opportunity to someday be with you." Let's pray one for another. I pray that you join with me in praying for me and for many.
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3: Ronald Reagan understood that freedom sometimes requires more than quiet diplomacy. It requires moral clarity. On June 12, 1987, standing before the Brandenburg Gate in a divided Berlin, Reagan issued a direct challenge to Soviet leader Mikhail Gorbachev. Mr. Gorbachev, tear down this wall. The Berlin Wall was more than concrete and barbed wire. It represented a system that restricted movement, divided families, and denied millions the freedoms Americans often take for granted. Reagan refused to treat that division as permanent. He understood that free nations must be willing to identify the difference between liberty and oppression, and have the courage to say so. 2 years later, the Berlin Wall fell. Freedom survives when people refuse to accept tyranny as inevitable. So when freedom is challenged today, will we have the courage to defend it with the same clarity?
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21: And I'm Laura Harris.
20: We're very happy to be with you today. Laura, tell the listeners what we will be talking about.
21: Well, Mike, today we are going to talk about Matthew chapter 5, the beginning of the Sermon on the Mount of Jesus.
20: Well, Laura, why don't you give our listeners a little history of what has taken place in Jesus' life coming up to the Sermon on the Mount?
21: Well, Mike, we see in Matthew chapter 3 that Jesus was baptized by John the Baptist, and as soon as Jesus was baptized, Jesus was led away by the Spirit of God into the wilderness to be tempted for 40 days. So we see that in Matthew chapter 4. Then Jesus comes back from his temptation, filled with the power of the Holy Spirit. And so he calls his first disciples. And then he begins performing signs, wonders, and miracles at the end of chapter 4. As Jesus begins to teach in the Sermon on the Mount in Matthew 5, 6, and 7, today we're going to talk about Matthew 5. Next week we will talk about Matthew 6, and the week after that we will talk about Matthew 7. But we see that Jesus had begun his ministry in earnest. He had been healing, and the crowds had already started to follow him. But we see at the beginning of Matthew chapter 5 that Jesus goes up on the mountain, and his disciples follow him, and Jesus begins to teach them.
20: This is an important message from Jesus, because the Sermon on the Mount is one of the most significant and well-known passages of Scripture. I mean, we find it in Matthew 5, 6, and 7, as we said. But really, in somewhat of a nutshell, this sermon lays out Jesus' moral vision for humanity, and it emphasizes the importance of compassion, humility, and forgiveness, among other things. So we're going to learn a lot of life lessons in this message Jesus had for us, for his disciples, for those who were his followers. And he found that to be a season to start to sit down and teach the disciples some life lessons that were very important. And we see that looking at the end of chapter 4, because that's the section talking about Jesus heals a great multitude. And Jesus is just getting started with his ministry. And here's what it says in Matthew 4, starting at verse 23. And Jesus went about all Galilee, teaching in their synagogues, preaching the gospel of the kingdom, and healing all kinds of sickness and all kinds of disease among the people. Then his fame went throughout all Syria, and they brought to him all sick people who were afflicted with various diseases and torments, and those who were demon-possessed, epileptics and paralytics, and he healed them. Great multitudes followed him from Galilee and from Decapolis, Jerusalem, Judea, and beyond the Jordan. We see that Jesus is in the process of performing many signs, wonders, and miracles. The multitudes are following him. It's at that point he realizes that he needs to get with his disciples and start to teach them. But we see in Matthew 5, starting at verse 1, it says, And seeing the multitudes, he, Jesus, went up on a mountain, and when he was seated, his disciples came to him. Then he opened his mouth and taught them.
21: We do see that Jesus was already being pressed upon by the crowds. He departed and went to the mountain, and the disciples came to him. And I think we often have this vision that the multitudes are there during the teaching of the Sermon on the Mount, but really it highlights the fact that he went away by himself and his disciples followed him and came to him there. And it says he opened his mouth and taught them. So Jesus, he's called these disciples. The word disciple actually means student. So he has called his students to him and he is beginning to teach them.
20: The first part of the Sermon on the Mount is the Beatitudes, and I believe we have covered those in a program some time ago, but we're going to read those and go through them briefly as we go through the rest of the Sermon on the Mount. So I'll pick up at Matthew 5, starting at verse 3. Blessed are the poor in spirit, for theirs is the kingdom of heaven. Blessed are those who mourn, for they shall be comforted. Blessed are the meek, for they shall inherit the earth. Blessed are those who hunger and thirst for righteousness, for they shall be filled. Blessed are the merciful, for they shall obtain mercy. Blessed are the pure in heart, for they shall see God. Blessed are the peacemakers, for they shall be called sons of God. Blessed are those who are persecuted for righteousness' sake, for theirs is the kingdom of heaven. Blessed are you when they revile and persecute you, and say all kinds of evil against you falsely for my sake. Rejoice and be exceedingly glad, for great is your reward in heaven, for so they persecuted the prophets who were before you.
21: The word beatitude actually means blessed. And so every one of these phrases begins with, blessed are the blank, for they shall blank. And every one of these is blessed. And then it tells what the blessing will be. The poor in spirit, those who mourn, those who are meek, those who hunger and thirst for righteousness, those who are merciful, those who are pure in heart, the peacemakers, those who are persecuted, those who have been reviled, those are the ones who will receive the kingdom blessings. It's really a statement by Jesus saying that when you adopt and manifest a character of Christ-likeness, you will receive certain blessings. Who do these things sound like? Who is the peacemaker? Who is the Prince of Peace? Jesus Christ is the Prince of Peace. Who is the most pure? Who is the one who has been persecuted? Who has been the most meek? Who has been poor in spirit? Who has been merciful? So we see that these Beatitudes really teach us what it means to be Christ-like in our actions and our attitude and our character.
20: Jesus is the perfect example of how we are to live our lives. As I mentioned earlier, one of the key things is humility. To do all that you do with your eyes focused on Jesus in humility for His kingdom and His glory. Because Jesus was who we are to emulate. We are to be Christ-like. We're not perfect, but we are to work and strive towards Christ-likeness in all that we do. And one of the things it says is that if you're following Jesus, you will be persecuted by people who don't like it that you're following Jesus and demonstrating Jesus in the world. In fact, Jesus is the best example of persecution. There he was. He's been healing all these people, doing signs, wonders, and miracles, having multitudes follow him. And yet in the end, the multitudes wanted him crucified on the cross rather than a robber. And he was persecuted like no one ever has been or will be. But we will receive persecutions too. And look what it says. Rejoice and be exceedingly glad, for great is your reward in heaven. And it goes on to say, for so they persecuted the prophets who were before you. So we need to remember that we need to focus on heaven and not the temporal worldly things around us. Well, Laura, let's move on to the next section of the Sermon on the Mount, which is found in Matthew 5, starting at verse 13, which the heading in my Bible says, believers are salt and light. You are the salt of the earth, but if the salt loses its flavor, how shall it be seasoned? It is then good for nothing but to be thrown out and trampled underfoot by men. You are the light of the world. A city that is set on a hill cannot be hidden, nor do they light a lamp and put it under a bundle. Well, Laura, let's move on to the next section of the Sermon on the Mount, which is found

0: they may see your good works and glorify your Father in heaven. One thing I noticed in Matthew 5, verse 16, it says, "Let your light so shine before men that they may see your good works and glorify your Father in heaven." And again, we'll see throughout this Sermon on the Mount, in my opinion, Jesus stresses humility and being humble, because it doesn't say, "Let your light so shine before men that they may see Mike's good works and glorify Mike over Mike's good works." No, it's about glorifying the Father in heaven. When we have the light of Jesus shining from us into a situation or into an atmosphere or into a room with other people, the light needs to shine with humility. We can't say, "Look at me, look what I've done," and be puffed up. But we are called to be the light of Jesus in the world and let the power of Jesus through us impact those around us.
1: Exactly. When it says, "You are the salt of the earth, you are the light of the world, let your light shine before others that they may see your good works and give glory to your Father in heaven," we are the ones who are doing the action. We're the ones who are the salt of the earth. We're the ones who are bringing preservative to situations. We're the one who are shining the light into situations, but it's not our light. It's the light of Christ that is being shown through us. We are participants. I think that's what the Lord is saying. "I'm going to use you, but you have to understand who you are, and you have to understand the purpose of why you are salt and light. You are the salt of the earth. You are the light of the world, but it's to give glory to the Father in heaven."
0: Those are good points to take into account. And we're going to move on to the next section because we have a lot of material here to cover today. So let's pick up at Matthew 5, verses 17 through 20. And the heading in my Bible says, "Christ fulfills the law." "Do not think that I came to destroy the law or the prophets. I did not come to destroy, but to fulfill. For assuredly I say to you, till heaven and earth pass away, one jot or one tittle will by no means pass from the law till all is fulfilled. Whoever therefore breaks one of the least of these commandments and teaches men so shall be called least in the kingdom of heaven. But whoever does and teaches them, he shall be called great in the kingdom of heaven. For I say to you that unless your righteousness exceeds the righteousness of the scribes and Pharisees, you will by no means enter the kingdom of heaven."
1: We see in this passage that Jesus did not come to do away with the Old Testament. He came to fulfill those things that had been written about him and pointing to the prophetic word of the coming kingdom of God. One of the things that we see in this passage that we're going to see through the rest of this chapter is where Jesus says, "Truly I say to you," or "I tell you." He said that, "Truly I say to you," that not one jot or tittle will pass away. And what that means is that not one of the smallest characters of Hebrew letters of the Old Testament is passing away. But he came to fulfill the law and the prophets that were found in the Old Testament. I love this because we're getting ready to talk in the rest of this chapter about anger, lust, divorce, oaths, retaliation, and loving your enemies. And we're going to see a pattern in all of these things that are coming up next. Jesus said something like, "It was also said," or "you have heard," but then he goes on to say, "but I say to you." So he's going to draw a distinction between the way things were under the law and the way that he is creating things to be under him.
0: That's right, Laura, and I find it somewhat amusing that I feel like he did not set the standards real high for us, because in Matthew 5, verse 20, he says, "For I say to you that unless your righteousness exceeds the righteousness of the scribes and Pharisees, you will by no means enter the kingdom of heaven." And we know that the Pharisees pretty much every time got it wrong, or they were puffed up in pride, or they weren't receiving Jesus. saying,

0: that our righteousness exceeds theirs is kind of setting the bar a little low, in my opinion. But he wants us to do everything that he would do as he would do it.
1: Also, we see in verse 19, therefore, whoever breaks one of the least of these commandments and teaches man so shall be called least in the kingdom of heaven. I think he might have been talking about the scribes and the Pharisees, because they were constantly breaking the commandments to try to keep the commandments. But he says, whoever does and teaches them, he shall be called great in the kingdom of heaven. So I think he's setting up this teaching here for what's coming next. This is the way things have been done, but I am showing you a way that is better. I'm adding to that which was, so that there's going to be a new standard. And so he's saying that unless your righteousness exceeds that of the scribes and the Pharisees, you will never enter the kingdom of heaven. And so then he's going to go through these next six things, and he's going to say, you've heard it this way, but now let me tell you a new way.
0: So let's pick up at Matthew 5, verses 21 through 22. You have heard that it was said to those of old, you shall not murder, and whoever murders will be in danger of the judgment. But I say to you that whoever is angry with his brother without a cause shall be in danger of the judgment. And whoever says to his brother, Raca, shall be in danger of the council. But whoever says, you fool, shall be in danger of hellfire.
1: This is exactly what we were talking about. You have heard it said this way. You have heard it said, you shall not murder, and whoever murders will be liable of judgment. But I say to you that everyone who is angry with his brother will be liable for judgment. Jesus is saying, in the Old Testament, it was based on action. It was based on performance. So you shall not murder means that if you do murder, if you do commit the act, you're going to be liable for judgment. But Jesus is saying, even if you become angry, you're going to be liable for judgment. And so Jesus is raising the bar from what these people have known and what their acceptable standard was. Jesus is raising that up, and we are going to see that throughout the rest of this chapter.
0: Well, Laura, what Jesus is doing, in my opinion, is he's taking it out of the physical world and looking at our heart. We'll see later in this program today where if a man lusts in his heart, he's already committed adultery. There's no physical act there. And here we have no physical act. He's angry with a brother, but it doesn't say he took a club and hit him, or took a knife and stabbed him, or a gun and shot him. It's all internal. It's within the heart. Anger is something we have inside. It's not something manifested in the world around us, other than maybe the tone of our voice or our expressions. But we've not physically lashed out and struck the brother. So we see, but I say to you that whoever is angry with his brother internally without a cause shall be in danger of the judgment. So I think if you take it to what it started out with, talking about murder, if you have not physically murdered someone, but someone who you think has wronged you, if you think in your heart, boy, I'd really like to kill you, it's the same as doing the physical act. So we have to get our emotions under control. We have to get our heart right with Jesus.
1: Jesus also said, if you're offering a gift at the altar, and you remember that you have something against someone, you leave your gift on the altar and go and be reconciled to them before you come back and offer your gift to the Lord. He's saying, I'm asking you to up your game. I'm asking you to raise the bar on the expectations for your actions.
0: We need to get our heart right before we give to the kingdom of God. Because if we have the wrong heart, we're not giving with the right heart. Laura, let's skip down to 5, verses 27 and continuing on for a little bit. You have heard that it was said to those of old, you shall not commit adultery. But I say to you that whoever looks at a woman to lust for her has already committed adultery with her in his heart. If your right eye causes you to sin, pluck it out and cast it from you. For it is more profitable for you that one of your members perish than for your whole body to be cast into hell. And if your right hand causes you to sin, cut it off and cast it from you. For it is more profitable for you that one of your members perish than for your whole body to be cast into hell. Laura, that's a pretty strong statement.
1: Well, Mike, actually it is. But again, we see this same pattern that we talked about where Jesus said in Matthew 5:27, you have heard that, but I say to you, So Jesus is saying, you heard it this way in the Old Testament, that you shall not commit adultery. And that, again, Mike, is the physical act, going through the physical act. But Jesus is, again, making it to a heart issue, saying that if you even look at a woman or if you look at another person with lustful intent, you have already committed adultery in your heart.
0: We've often said on this program, it's a matter of the heart. And I really think Jesus is getting to the heart through this sermon that he gave. And again, you don't have to complete the physical act in the natural world. You complete it in your heart, and it's just as bad. So we need to keep that in mind.
1: We also see that when Jesus is talking about lusting as the same as committing adultery in his eyes, it also says, if your right eye causes you to sin, tear it out. It's telling you, you are in control of the things that cause you to sin. So you exercise mastery over those things that cause you to sin. And so Jesus is really encouraging people that it is better to be hard on yourself now rather than to engage in these sins that he is warning against.
0: Well, it's really a lesson in mastering the flesh. And here we're talking about adultery, but mastering the flesh can be not going and picking up that alcohol bottle, not taking that pill, not overeating, putting your fork down. I mean, that's a sin too. But these are strong life lessons to be Christ-like for the kingdom of God. So he talks about the sacred nature of marriage in Matthew 5, verses 31 and 32. Furthermore, it has been said, whoever divorces his wife, let him give her a certificate of divorce. But I say to you that whoever divorces his wife for any reason except sexual immorality causes her to commit adultery. And whoever marries a woman who is divorced commits adultery.
1: Here again, we see Jesus raising the bar because he said, it was also said, whoever divorces his wife, let him give her a certificate of divorce. That's Old Testament. That's what Moses told the people to do when they had to have a divorce. But this is New Testament. These are the words of Jesus. These are red letter words. Jesus said, but I say to you that everyone who divorces his wife except on the grounds of sexual immorality makes her commit adultery, and if he marries a divorced woman, he commits adultery. Again, Jesus is raising the bar from what was standard or what was permitted in the Old Testament. Jesus is asking us to come up higher in our level of purity, righteousness, and Christ-likeness.
0: Then Jesus talks about forbidding oaths, so I'll pick up at chapter 5, verses 33 through 37. Again, you have heard that it was said to those of old, you shall not swear falsely, but shall perform your oaths to the Lord. But I say to you, do not swear at all, neither by heaven, for it is God's throne, nor by the earth, for it is his footstool, not by Jerusalem, for it is the city of the great king. Nor shall you swear by your head, because you cannot make one hair white or black. But let your yes be yes and your no, no. For whatever is more than these is from the evil one.
1: Again, Jesus said, you have heard that you shall not swear falsely. But he's saying, I'm saying to you, don't take any kind of oath at all. You don't have to take an oath. Your yes is good enough. Again, Jesus is raising the bar. He's taking these teachings that these disciples have heard all their lives, and he's saying, I'm asking you to go a step beyond what you have always known.
0: He's saying, you don't have to swear by anything. Just tell the truth. Tell what it is. And the truth is always right. And the truth will always get you where you need to go. But more importantly, it's living in the Christ-like nature of Jesus. I will pick up at Matthew chapter 5, verses 38 through 42. You have heard that it was said, an eye for an eye and a tooth for a tooth. But I tell you not to resist an evil person. But whoever slaps you on your right cheek, turn the other to him also. If anyone wants to sue you and take away your tunic, let him have your cloak also. And whoever compels you to go 1 mile, go with him too. Give to him who asks you, and from him who wants to borrow from you, do not turn away.
1: Well, Mike, again, Jesus is raising the bar from the Old Testament, because the Old Testament standard was, you know, you took someone's eye, they're going to take your eye. You broke out someone's tooth, they're going to break out one of your teeth. You murdered someone, they're going to murder you. This is what the standard was in the Old Testament. Jesus said, you have heard it said, an eye for an eye and a tooth for a tooth, but I say to you, and then he goes through these things that we're supposed to do to be Christ-like. Do not resist one who is evil. If someone slaps you on one cheek, you turn and give them the other cheek. If someone would take your tunic, then you give him your cloak as well. If anyone asks you to go 1 mile, you go the extra distance under the system that Jesus is teaching to his disciples. He is raising the bar. He's saying, you were under this level of dealing, but we're doing something different now. We're raising the bar, and you're going to be different than your environment. You're going to be different than your history and your upbringing. This is the kingdom of God.
0: Let's go to the last section of this chapter, and I really love this portion. And in fact, there's a similar scripture in Luke that I like a lot as well. But this is about loving your enemies, and I really think this is the crux of where people need to be in their Christian walk. So I'll pick up at Matthew chapter 5, verses 43 through 48. You have heard that it was said, you shall love your neighbor and hate your enemy. But I say to you, love your enemies, bless those who curse you, do good to those who hate you, and pray for those who spitefully use you and persecute you, that you may be sons of your Father in heaven. For he makes his sun rise on the evil and on the good, and sends rain on the just and on the unjust. For if you love those who love you, what reward have you? Do not even the tax collectors do the same? And if you greet your brethren only, what do you do more than others? Do not even the tax collectors do so? Therefore, you shall be perfect, just as your Father in heaven is perfect.
1: Matthew 5, verse 48 says, you therefore must be perfect as your heavenly Father is perfect. And what that's saying is mature. This is what this is talking about. Jesus is asking his disciples, and therefore he's asking us to be mature, to love people who don't love us, be kind to people who are not kind to us, pray for people who persecute us. He's asking us, in essence, to be Christ-like.
0: I have to say, I believe this is some of the hardest scripture in the Bible for people to fulfill. Laura, let's close with a prayer. Lord Jesus, thank you for your word. Thank you for this Sermon on the Mount. Thank you for the life lessons for all of us, the disciples of you, even today. These are timeless lessons that we can all incorporate into our hearts and into our daily lives. So, Lord, lead, guide, and protect us in all things. Let us walk into more Christ-likeness each day. In Jesus' name we pray. Amen.
1: Amen.
0: Till next week, God bless.
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3: 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Shelton here on the Voice of Truth broadcast. The title of the message you will hear today is Man's Total Depravity and God's Redemption. Let me say that again. 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But you stay tuned. I'll give you the mailing address at the close of the service.
4: In our study of God's Word on the total depravity of man in his natural state, we have found that man is dead in trespasses and sins. His mind is blinded. His understanding is darkened, and the light has gone out of his soul on the way to hell. We also found that man, in his natural state, cannot believe in the Lord Jesus Christ as his Lord and Savior apart from the power of God's Holy Spirit. Acts 18:27. We also saw that God must take the initiative in every man's salvation. As man has no spark of divine life and grace in him, in his natural state. Now man's an immortal being, but he has no divine grace apart from the Holy Spirit. Let me repeat a statement I have made before in connection with these studies. Now you get it. Any preacher or teacher who goes wrong on the doctrine of the total depravity of man is wrong on all of the doctrines of God's eternal word. Now you let that statement soak in, will you? That's true. And because you don't believe it experimentally, you go wrong on the doctrine of salvation, the doctrine of the sovereignty of God, the doctrine of God's election, and so on. I have been accused of being too hard in my preaching. I've been accused of judging folks, but I am no harder than God's Word, and I am not judging the heart of any man. You ask a doctor to come into your house and see a loved one of yours, and he comes in, sits down, examines the patient, makes a diagnosis of the case. Do you call that judging? No. No. A doctor came and sat down by Mrs. Sheldon early one morning, and in about 2 minutes, he said, call an ambulance. He called the hospital, made arrangements. In a few hours, she's on the operating table. Did I call that judging? No. He had diagnosed the case and had given his diagnosis and the remedy. The remedy was the operating table. My friend, I thank God for such a doctor. He must know what is wrong before he can prescribe. If a doctor could not diagnose a patient's condition and did not know what was wrong with him, you wouldn't have him, would you? No, sir. So it is with a preacher. If he cannot give an analysis of a situation or give you a diagnosis of the case as a soul surgeon, he needs to quit preaching. That's right. Now, brother, you can cuss me all you want to, and you can go around and print and say all you want to about me not knowing what I believe, but I know too clearly what I believe. And that's your trouble. I know too clearly what you are by nature and your condition, but you won't have it. And the only way you can justify yourself in taking the stand you're taking is to say that I don't know what I don't know what I believe. I don't know it. Well, I do know it. I know your heart too plainly. A fool can tell the difference between a dead dog and a live one. Any preacher or teacher who cannot tell the difference between the saved and the lost in his audience or class has no right to preach or teach. Now, that's right. If a preacher in the pulpit can't tell the difference between a saved individual and a lost individual, he's got no right in the pulpit. He needs to be preached to or taught himself. If a doctor couldn't tell the difference between a dead patient and a live patient, you wouldn't have him, would you? No, sir. Furthermore, if a preacher or teacher cannot tell the difference between the Spirit of Christ, that is the Holy Spirit, and the spirit of Satan working in the heart of an individual, he better get out of the pulpit or the classroom. Any teacher or preacher who cannot tell the difference between salvation in Christ and a religious experience given by Satan has no right to preach or teach, and would be better to dig ditches for a living if he wouldn't dishonor the ditch. Let any individual get stirred up about his soul's condition, and the average preacher will comfort him by telling him that he's saved and that the only thing he needs to do is to dedicate his life to the Lord and go to work for him. You don't work for Christ. You don't find in your Bible where it says work for Christ. You work in the work of the Lord. The reason for that is because they are not saved, and the reason they are not saved is because they have never known Holy Spirit conviction and have never come to see themselves as totally depraved individuals, and therefore they know that they do not have any more than their members have. If their members are not saved, then it shows them up that they're not saved. Any preacher who will try to comfort an awakened sinner by telling him he is saved is not saved himself. Now you get that. Let me repeat that statement. Any preacher or teacher who will try to comfort an awakened sinner by telling him he is saved is not saved himself. Now that'll hold. Won't leak a drop. It'll hold right there. More and more as I travel and contact the religious world, I am amazed at the spiritual darkness everywhere. If you're saved, you'll also find this expressed in your religious literature. We are living in a Christless age. We are living in a Christless age. This spiritual blindness is due to man's depraved condition, as man in his spiritually blind condition cannot see himself as he is apart from Holy Spirit conviction. And just how long a person stays on the Holy Spirit conviction before he's saved, if he's ever saved, is in the hands of a sovereign God and is not in the hands of any preacher. The salvation of every soul rests in the hands of a sovereign God. And how long that individual stays under Holy Spirit conviction before he's saved is rest wholly and completely in the hands of a sovereign eternal God. Man in his spiritually depraved condition is lost in sin and cannot find his way back to God. Luke 19:10 says, "For the Son of Man is come to seek and to save that which was lost." 2 Corinthians 4:3 says, "But if our gospel be hid, it's hid to them that are lost." Then turn to Ezekiel 34:16, we find these words, "I will seek that which was lost, and bring again that which was driven away, and will bind up that which was broken, and will strengthen that which was sick." Then in Luke 15:24, the Father, speaking to the prodigal son, says, "For this my son was dead and is alive again. He was lost and is found." And as the old gospel hymn goes, "Amazing grace, how sweet the sound that saved a wretch like me. I once was lost, but now I'm found. Was blind, but now I see." Were you ever lost? Were you ever lost? Sinner, were you ever lost? You say you're saved, were you ever lost? All over this country there's being taught this error concerning salvation. There may be a few who know when they were saved and how they were saved, but the vast majority of our people do not know when they were saved or how they were saved. But one day they woke up to the fact that they love the Lord and they love the Bible and they love the church, and therefore they're saved. My friend, that's an error. No greater lie ever came from the bottomless pit of hell Satan never hatched a greater falsehood. Salvation is not a waking up process that a man is saved. It's a waking up process, all right, but the sinner's awakened by the Holy Spirit to the fact that he's lost. Now hold your chair. Let me drive home this truth. If you get this now, friend, if you cannot go back to the time when you were awakened and saw yourself as a lost sinner and came before God as a lost sinner and admitted in your heart that you were lost and took your place before God as a lost, guilty sinner asking for mercy, you cannot say in your heart that you're saved. Now, you can put that down. That'll hold. That'll hold. Every sinner out of Christ is lost. You may pray until doomsday, Lord, if I'm lost, save me, and go on to hell, ifing your way to the pit. Have you, my friend, ever been awakened to your lost condition? Have you ever seen yourself as a lost sinner? Huh? Have you? Every individual out of Christ, before he's awakened and has admitted in his heart that he's lost, is going away from God. You're not traveling toward God. In your unawakened state, you are going away from God. Isaiah 53:6, and have turned every man to his own way. Romans 3:12 says, they are all gone out of the way. It matters not whether you are in the pulpit, the pew of the world. If you've never been awakened to your lost condition and seen yourself as a lost sinner, admitting to God that you're lost, You are not saved. No, you're not. This thing, trotting the aisle of the church, giving the preacher your hand, joining the church, being baptized, is not salvation. These decision days in Sunday schools and other departments of your church life, it's not salvation. It's not salvation. It matters not what arguments you may put up. It matters not what type of religious experience you've had. It matters not how young you might have been when you joined the church. Let me make this statement clear and plain. Every individual who ever gets saved, whether it be a child of 9 years old or a man of 90, that individual must be awakened by the Holy Spirit out of the sleep of death and brought to see that he is lost, and admit it and take his place before God as a lost, guilty sinner before God saves him. Well, if he didn't, how would you know you were saved? You can't be saved unless you were lost. Now, you can be lost and not know it, but you can't be saved and not know it. Brother, you can't be forgiven unless you see yourself as a sinner. You can't be pardoned for Jesus' sake unless you see yourself a guilty, condemned sinner. What would pardon mean to you? Now, brother, I was a guilty sinner, and that pardon meant life to me. It did. God pardoned this sinner. I've had so many tell me, Brother Shelton, I was so young when God saved me, until I don't remember anything about it. Well, then if you don't remember anything about it, how do you know you're saved? Well, the preacher told me I was saved. Who? Who told you were saved? Did he have the prerogative right to do that? Did God give him the authority to forgive sins? No. I would not want to go out in eternity on your testimony. I've had others to say, Brother Sheldon, I know I'm saved, but I just don't express it like you express it. Well, how otherwise could you express a person being lost except to say, I'm lost? I don't know. I'm lost. I'm lost. How are you going to express it otherwise? Well, I don't know. I'm a lost sinner. I'm going away from God, and I know it. My friend, if you cannot, for God's sake, never stand again and sing that song, Amazing Grace, how sweet the sound that saved a wretch like me. I once was lost, but now I'm found. Was blind, but now I see. Because you're singing a song you do not know the meaning of. That's right. Old John Newton knew the meaning of that song because he was a lost sinner, and God found him. I was a lost sinner one day. God found me. I knew it. When a depraved sinner is once awakened to the fact that he's lost without God and on the road to hell, Then he starts going around in a circle, wandering in a land of waste, trying to get out, trying to find his way back home. He starts doing this and doing that, not realizing that he's a helpless, hopeless, to find his way back to God. You can't do it, can you? Some of you in that condition now. All right, if a sinner in that condition only realized that his salvation is finished in Christ and would stop doing and cry unto God, asking the Holy Spirit to lead him to the rock that is higher than I, he'd soon be led out and find salvation in Christ. Now, you shouldn't be under Holy Spirit. You should not be under Holy Spirit conviction very long. If you just stop and realize you're a lost sinner and begin to cry for the Holy Spirit to lead you out. No man, regardless of who he is, can lead a lost, undone sinner in his blind state out of the wilderness of wandering to the city of God in Christ. Read 107th Psalm, will you? We can pray for them. We can be true to their souls in our testimony, but it's the work of the Holy Spirit to bring a poor, blinded, lost, hell-deserving sinner to the mercy seat. I heard a preacher say one time, give me a Bible and a lost sinner, and give me his attention in 10 minutes, I can lead him to Christ. Oh, brother, you've got more power than God has, haven't you? You've got more wisdom than God has. I don't have that. Never have had it. You don't either. When a sinner is awakened to his lost condition and comes to the realization that he is a hopeless and helpless to do one thing about it, then it is that he cries for mercy. God, be merciful to me, a sinner. I'm lost. I'm undone. Save me, Lord, or I perish. It is such a prayer rising from the heart of a lost, utterly helpless, utterly in despair that reaches the heart of God, and then he runs with a compassionate heart and falls on his neck and kisses him, Luke 15:20. Then it is that the sinner finds out that his salvation has been accomplished and finished in Christ, Romans 5:16. Did you ever find that out? Huh? It isn't anything wrong with God. It's God bringing you to the realization that you're lost. And God saves only lost sinners. Yes, a sinner must be awakened to the fact that he's lost before he can be saved. Can you go back to the time that you were lost? Can you? Now think with me. Don't get mad with me. Don't turn your dial. Don't. Can you go back to the time when you were lost? Can you? Just to have your heart stirred a little, come down the aisle, give the preacher a hand, make a decision for Christ, isn't salvation. It is not even a good invitation to make a profession of faith in Christ anywhere, at any time, is not salvation. What a trick Satan has pulled on poor, blinded humanity by palming off on them a little religious veneer under the cloak of a mental decision for Christ, calling it salvation. There must come a breaking up, a plowing, a harrowing of the human heart by the gospel of the Lord Jesus Christ until that depraved heart is not only awakened and wounded and bruised, but it's broken. And Christ enters only into a broken heart. How long it'll take the Holy Spirit to break that heart, I do not know. And the sinner comes to realize that he's without hope and without God, and he cries from the depth of his heart, Lord, I'm lost. Be merciful to me, a lost sinner. When a sinner comes to that place, you won't have to get him on his knees and ask him to repeat after you, God, be merciful to me, a lost sinner. That's hypocrisy. That's nauseating and smells of the brimstone of hell. My friend, when the Holy Spirit has opened a sinner's heart and thrown back the skylight of that soul, letting the glorious light of the gospel of Christ shine in, revealing to the sinner that all of his religious profession has been just a pretense and a veneer under which he's been hiding all of his hypocrisy and sin, then he'll be made to cry out without any coaxing or even any kneeling, Oh, wretched man that I am, who shall deliver me from the body of this death? Oh, God, be merciful to me, a lost, ruined, doomed, undone sinner, lest I perish. Now that's the cry of a broken heart. That's the cry of a broken spirit. That's the cry of a broken will. May the Holy Spirit help us now to set forth how a depraved, awakened sinner feels when he is brought to the place, that dreadful place, lost. lost. How does it feel to be lost? Have you ever been lost physically? Have you been out in the depths of the forest and found yourself lost? How does it feel? A man is never lost until he's devoid of all strength. No sinner will ever cry unto Christ for mercy until he's devoid of all strength. When he is, according to Romans 5:6, he finds, "For when we were yet without strength, in due time Christ died for the ungodly." A sinner in his own heart and mind is never lost and never gives up to be up to God as one who is lost until all strength is gone. As long as a sinner has any strength to do anything, he'll keep on doing and will not turn to the Lord for salvation. As long as he has any strength to believe or repent, he'll never cry unto God for mercy. But when he comes to the place that he has no strength to believe or repent or even to come to the Lord, it is then that out of despair he raises a cry unto heaven, "Lord, save me or I perish." A lost soul can never say that he's lost until he feels in his heart an utter departure of all of his strength. There was a time when he could pray, when he could repent, when he could believe after his own fashion, and that in his own strength. But now that time has passed away, and he's made to see, "I'm helpless. I have no strength. What can I do?" Then it is, as he sees that his only hope lies in the Lord Jesus Christ who died for him, he is made to cry, "Save me, Lord, or I perish." I wish ever awakened sinner in Radio Land and here in these studios would come to that place now. Sinner, have you come to that place and confessed, "Oh God, I cannot do anything without thee. Oh God, thou art my only hope. My only plea is that Christ died, and he died for me. Oh God, don't you see that I have no strength? I am gone unless thou dost intervene, unless thou comest to my rescue." My friend, if you have come to that place, then you're one of those that Christ came to save. Save the lost. It is when you give yourself up as one who is lost, lost, lost, that God writes, "You're saved, saved eternally." My friend, you know what I'm talking about. I do. Now, you may not know it, and you may go up and say that, "But Brother Shelley doesn't know what he's talking about," but I do. I've been right there. It's so vivid to me. Let us go a step further. An awakened, depraved sinner is never lost in his own sight until he comes to his wits' end. In the 107th Psalm, we find the sinner pictured as a captain of a ship devising every scheme to evade the tempest and to bring his ship safely into harbor. When all plans have failed, he lays hold of the Lord God and cries for mercy. "Then they cried unto the Lord in thy trouble, and he delivered them out of thy distresses." This sinner has seen himself utterly lost and has come to his wits' end. It is then that God hears his cry. He has no one else to whom he can go. He sees no other way out. All other avenues are closed. No one has come to his rescue. And on his face before God, he cries for mercy. Sinner, have you tried scheme after scheme? Have you reasoned until your brain burns? No doubt you've left nothing unturned to give your soul ease. You have thought, "I'll do this, I'll try that," but all has been in vain. Yes, you've taxed your poor brain until it is bewildered, and everything you have done has been in vain. You're like a traveler who's lost his way in the woods. You've tried your best to get out, but now you've come to your wits' end. Remember, Christ came to seek and to save the lost. If you could but believe it, what a joyous moment this would be. If you'd throw up your hands and cry for mercy, lost sinner, do you know Christ would find you right where you are lost and put you on his shoulder and carry you to his house and into his fold? In the 15th chapter of Luke, we are told that Christ left the 99 who were in the fold and went out after the lost one until he found it. You know, he found that one right where it was lost, and he put it on his shoulder and came home rejoicing. Methinks I see the good shepherd coming home now with one of his lost ones on his shoulder, saying, "This one was my sheep that was lost, but I found it." The Son of Man has come to seek and to save that which was lost. Are you that one? Oh, if you could be that one that he has on his shoulders now, bring it in. His shoulders strong by his power, by his strength. He's bringing you home, sinner. Oh, that you could fall at his feet right there and cry for mercy. Are you lost? Cry to him. Are you lost? No hope, no strength, no way out. Sinner, you're the one he's come to save. Listen just a moment, and you'll hear his footsteps by your side. You'll feel him picking you up and putting you on his shoulder, as it were. You'll hear his voice saying, your sins are all forgiven for my sake. Oh, my friend, I would that it was you. It was me one of these days. Yes, it was. I never get over it. I never get away from it. All hope was gone. All strength was gone. I was at my wit's end when the shepherd came. And there he found me right where I'm lost. And, brother, his word is unbroken. His promises never fail. Declare the great truth, the gospel of our Lord Jesus Christ, that there is salvation for that one, because Christ died for such a sinner. There is salvation for the lost, because Christ came to seek and to save that which was lost. Are you lost? Are you lost?
3: 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I can't get over the fact that man is totally depraved and average person won't have it. The scripture tells us we come forth from the womb, depraved from the womb. The scripture said there's none righteous, no, not one, and yet men won't have it. Men and women won't have it. But this message, oh, my friend, I hope it was an enlightenment to your heart. Man's total depravity and God's redemption. You write and get this message in print and get some to give out to some of your neighbors and your friends. Give one to your pastor. Yeah, I fail to do that oftentimes. Get some of these messages and give one or two of them to your pastor and get him interested in this ministry here where the gospel goes out on a regular basis. But the message you heard today was man's total depravity and God's redemption. And we always happy to hear from you. We appreciate every one of you that helped us with the broadcast. Maybe you're not able to help us with a nickel, but you can pray for us. Just pray. Write me a note. Drop me a note and say, Pastor, I'm praying for you up here in Appalachia, up here in Hoboken, over there in Sacramento. We on a radio station there in Sacramento. And a good friend of mine runs a station. And you, some of you folks there, call him up and tell him how you appreciate the broadcast. But this is Pastor Albert Pendarvis, the old trailblazer, bringing you close to God's message. The message was man's total depravity and God's redemption. It's number 321 in this series. And remember, my mailing address, Post Office Box 1810, Walker, Louisiana, 70785. And my phone number here is area code 225-664-8658. I'm here every morning about 7 o'clock Central Standard Time. Goodbye and God bless you.
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6: Charles Spurgeon once said that when we have fear or anxiety, we're putting faith in the devil. That's a great word. Well, the opposite is true. If we put faith in God, then there's peace. So your life is either a mixture of peace and then fear, or it's peace or it's fear. But God's desire is for you and I to live in peace and not fear. The Bible says that perfect love casts out all fear. So here's what you and I are to do. Keep reminding ourselves in the Word of God that God loves us. I know you and I don't feel worthy of His love. That's part of the beauty of it, isn't it? but he does love us. It's his
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7: 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Brother Buck's sermon today is titled, Prayer, Our Greatest Privilege, and it's based upon the scriptures found in Acts chapter 4, verse 31. This is our sermon number 672. Now, let's listen to the Dove Brothers singing for us a song titled, I Can Pray.

0: Did you know we're required to pay the station you're listening to? 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
1: Today I'm going to read just one verse of Scripture found in the book of Acts, and that one verse will serve as a basis for the sermon, which I have entitled, Our Greatest Privilege. Now, when I speak of our greatest privilege, I'm speaking to those of us who know the Lord, whose sins have been forgiven, who are heaven-bound, true born-again children of God. Now, having said that, ask yourself the question as a Christian, what is my greatest privilege? Now, as Christians, we have many privileges, and along with those privileges comes great responsibilities. But what, dear friend, is the greatest privilege that we as a Christian have? Well, I might be mistaken, but I don't think so. When I say to you that our greatest privilege as a Christian is that we can speak to our Father in heaven, the privilege of prayer. And that's what I want us to think about today. The many privileges that are brought to pass and things that we receive in answer to our prayers. Now, having said those many things, I invite you to look or to listen to the one verse found in the fourth chapter of the book of Acts, that verse being 31. Acts 4:31. The Bible says, "And when they had prayed, the place was shaken where they were assembled together, and they were all filled with the Holy Spirit, and they spoke the word of God with boldness." Now, that one verse may not make a lot of sense, but hopefully as we build around it, that we will be able to see clearly the things that were wrought to these people in answer to prayer. Would you agree when I say to you that the greatest need in our homes, in our church, in our nation, is for God's people to pray? I hope that you will agree with that, because the Scripture in 2 Chronicles chapter 4, verse 14, makes known that this is our greatest need. There the Bible says, "If my people, which are called by my name, shall humble themselves and pray and seek my face and turn from their wicked ways, then will I hear from heaven and will forgive their sin and will heal their land." Dear friend, before we pray, there's very little that we can do. But after prayer, there is much we can do. Somebody has said that much effort put forth without prayer will bring about failure, but the same effort with prayer may result in great success. When you turn the pages of God's Word, you'll come quickly to see as you read about the many things that God's people receive and that much effort put forth without prayer

cite just three or four of those things. First of all, in answer to prayer, souls are saved. Now, there isn't anything more important than that. For a soul to be saved is the most important thing that can happen to any man. You recall the Bible says that if a man should profit the whole world and lose his own soul, what hath he profited? Now, how might we be saved and see others saved? You recall in the book of Romans, chapter 10, verse 1, the great apostle Paul spoke in prayer and said, "Brethren, my heart's desire and prayer to God for Israel is that they might be saved." Now, do you take note what he said? The greatest desire that I have within my heart is that Israel, my Jewish brethren, will be saved. And in order to see fulfillment for that which I greatest desire, I am praying for them. Now, when you further search out in the Scripture, finding out that salvation comes in answer to prayer, I would have you give thought to these two men of God whose names were Paul and Silas. They were thrown in prison because they were preaching the word of the Lord. And the Scripture says, at the midnight hour, there in that cold, unsanitary prison, they were singing praises and praying and praying and praying unto God. Now, the Bible says that the prisoners heard them singing praises and praying to the Lord. But not only did the prisoners hear them, but God heard them. Sent a great earthquake, and the doors of the prison were shaken loose. And you recall how that the jailer who had fallen asleep fell down at the knees of Paul and Silas and asked the pointed, direct question, "What must I do to be saved?" In answer to that question, they said, "Believe on the Lord Jesus Christ, and thou shalt be saved and thy people." Now, they had done what at the midnight hour? They had prayed. They had prayed. Dear friend, folk are saved in answer to prayer. In the 16th chapter of the book of Acts, where the incident of the prison being shaken and the jailer saved is also a lesson taught of importance about prayer. There were some ladies who went down by the riverside to pray, and there at the riverside was Paul and Silas. Or these men took note of their prayers, and they also prayed, and the Scripture says that there at the riverside there was a lady by the name of Lydia, who was a businesswoman, a seller of purple, who opened her heart unto the Lord. Now, why did she open her heart unto the Lord? Because of prayer. Listen, dear friend, it is a wonderful privilege that we have to pray, because our prayers can bring others to salvation. Now, having driven that thought, I trust, deeply into your heart, let me ask you this question. Do you have a loved one who is unsaved, that you desire to see them find the Lord? You want them to become a born-again child of God. You want them at the end of life's little day to enter into heaven to enjoy what God has prepared for His people. You have a desire to see them come to know the Lord. You have such a loved one. Maybe, lady, it is the husband that you live with. You want to see him saved. Or maybe I'm speaking to a husband who is

0: a true believer in the Lord Jesus, but his wife is yet outside of Christ, lost in her sins. You want to see her saved? Is there somebody to whom I'm speaking today who has a wayward son or daughter, who is in the world, who are living a life that displeases God Almighty, and it is breaking your heart? You want to see that one saved? What, dear friend, are you to do? You're to pray for them. Pray for them. Pray for them. And folk are saved in answer to prayer. And then may I hasten to say that another thing that happens in answer to prayer is that burdens are lifted. Am I speaking to someone today who is carrying a heavy load? And so concerned are you about this matter, that, or another, that you feel like you just can't go on. Your heart is breaking. Maybe tears are cutting a furrow down your cheek and you're wetting your pillow at night with those tears. What do you do in the dark hours of life to find help for a broken heart? Why, dear friend, you're to pray. And because God has given us the privilege of prayer, we can have our burdens lifted. I'll hasten to point up that in answer to prayer, we receive power which will make it possible for us to accomplish that which needs to be done. You have things that need to be done, perhaps not only to God, but to man, but you just feel limited in strength. And then there are things within yourself that you cannot do, but those things so badly needs to be done. What do you do about it? I tell you one thing, dear friend. You don't have anything that needs to be done today that God, in answer to prayer, can't give you the strength to do. Did you hear that? Is anything too hard for the Lord? The Bible gives the answer and says, nothing is too hard for Him. So whatever task that you have that needs to be accomplished, whatever needs to be done, and you find within yourself the strength is not sufficient for the accomplishing of that thing, what do you do? Pray. Pray, dear friend, pray. And ask God to strengthen you and to help you to accomplish that that would be pleasing to Him. And on I could go. In answer to prayer, revival comes. Now, we oftentimes think that we need revival in our church, and that is true in most all churches. The church that I attend, it would be wonderful for us to have a heaven-sent revival from the Lord. We need that. But, dear friend, I need, and perhaps you need, a revival fire to be set in our own hearts. Now, how do we draw closer to the Lord? How do we become more intimate with Him? How are we made to rejoice and to have that wonderful joy in our heart that we have once known in a day past? How do we have revival? Why, we have revival in answer to prayer. In answer to prayer, churches make great strides in advancing the work of the Lord. Missionaries are blessed and helped, and the gospel goes forth in answer to prayer. Dear friend, God has given you, has given me, the privilege of prayer, and we neglect so greatly that wonderful, wonderful privilege. And because of that, there is being carried forth in our lives that spoken of by the half-brother of Jesus in the book that he wrote, the book of James. He said, "You have not because you ask not." Did you ever think about the many things that God wants to give that we're deprived from receiving because we have not asked? We haven't said, "Lord, I need. Lord, can you be pleased to give me this?" And we pray unto the Lord, but without our prayer to him about that which he wants to give, we don't get. How much do you pray, dear friend? How often do you approach the Lord's throne and ask the Lord for that which you desire? The Bible says, "Ask and it shall be given. Seek and ye shall find. Knock and it shall be opened unto you. For everyone that asketh receiveth, and he that seeketh findeth, and to him that knocketh it shall be opened." God is a great giver. He gives to those who ask. And we have spent the bigger part of the broadcast today talking about what prayer can do and the privilege which is ours that God has given. And then isn't it a shame? Perhaps even more than a shame, it is a sin that we don't talk more frequently to our Father. How do you cultivate a greater interest in prayer? What is it that will move you to spend more time in God's presence speaking to him? I'll tell you one thing. You'll become far more interested and spend more time talking to the Lord when you come better to understand what God can do and will do in answer to your prayer. My suggestion to you is that we spend more time with the Lord. And I have not really come during the broadcast today to speak on Acts chapter 4, verse 31. But the Lord, the Holy Spirit, I think, has led me to speak to you about how you and how myself should spend more time talking to him. I'll take just a paragraph or two from my life, and hopefully in doing so, it will favorably impress you to pray more. It has not been too long in my life until things weren't going very well. Now, I'll certainly not spend time telling you about those things about which I'm thinking and those things that I know. I will hurriedly say that I wasn't in any deep trouble, but things just weren't going right. You have had that period in your life, haven't you? Maybe you have this problem, that problem, and this problem, and that problem, and you just rub your head and you say, "Oh my goodness, there are so many things upon my platter, I just don't know if I can keep going or not." And in that time, that period in my life, which occurred not too terribly long ago, I repeated to myself what the Scripture said about prayer. And I began to pray more, spend more thought with God, and talk to him about those things that were disturbing me, frustrating me, things that was robbing me of joy and happiness in life. And I'm so happy today that I can report that oftentimes now I get up in the morning and in my quiet time I think about how God answered those prayers just a few months ago. How that this has changed and that has changed and this has become better and good news was received here. And I'm made to rejoice when I tell you that things changed greatly in my life when I spent more time in prayer. Now, friend, I believe my testimony can become your testimony. You have things today that are troubling you. You have things that seem so great to you that you just don't see how you're going to survive. I tell you how that you can find peace in the midst of your storm. You can find that peace when you get before God in prayer and say, "Dear God, I need help. I'm coming to you who spoke the worlds into existence. You said that you have all power in heaven and in earth. And I'm asking you, the great God, to help me in these things that trouble me and things that are robbing me of joy and peace and happiness." That's my suggestion, and I think it is founded upon the Holy Scripture. Now listen, somebody is listening to the sound of my voice who needs to be saved. You're lost. Friend, the only way you're going to find peace is to find the Prince of Peace, the Lord Jesus. And you can find him not in tomorrow year, but you can find him right now. You can find him today. He has said, "If you'll call out unto me, I'll save you." What he promises to do, he does. And I'm going to ask you right now, wherever you are, you're unsaved, you're without God, I'm going to ask you to ask him to forgive you of your sin, to come into your heart, and become your Savior. The prayer that you need to pray is a very simple one. Will you pray it? Here's the simple prayer. Oh God, be merciful to me, a sinner. And when you pray that prayer with sincerity, God will forgive you, did forgive you, if you truly meant the prayer that you prayed. God help each of us to pray more. And I am blessed to have the privilege to speak to you and look forward to speaking to you again.
1: 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May God bless you real, real good.
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8: 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Coming
9: up. Think about it like this. Think about it like this. You know, around the first of the month, folks be like getting their checkbooks out because they got to pay their bills. I got to pay my bills. I got to, you know, manage all this. I got to pay my bills. Jesus is always there paying your bill.
10: That's right.
9: Your sin bill. Yes. Your sin debt.
10: Yeah.
9: All right? Yeah. That you keep accumulating.
10: Yeah.
9: That we keep accumulating. Yeah, Jesus is always there.
10: Amen.
9: To pay the bill.
10: Amen.
9: Take care of the sin debt. We don't really know. We don't get it.
10: Yeah.
9: And understand, like God told Aaron, he says, you ought to take the responsibility of priests so that you can keep my wrath off the people. Jesus is always there, keeping God's wrath off of us.
10: Right.
9: We don't really know. We don't get it. You mean Jesus is keeping God's wrath off of me constantly?
10: Praise the Lord.
9: Oh, yes, he is.
10: Praise the Lord.
9: Yes, he is.
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12: The book of Hebrews presents deep truths about Jesus Christ while repeatedly calling believers to respond in faith and perseverance. Join Pastor Robert and his wife Carolyn as they walk carefully through the scriptures, revealing why Jesus is greater than anything this world has to offer. Wherever you are in your faith journey, this study will help you follow Jesus more closely and trust him more fully. Here's the sixth message in the series. Jesus is the highest priest. Part 2.
9: Now, the text goes on and says, verse 2, and Abraham gave him a tenth of everything. First, the name Melchizedek means king of righteousness. His name means king of righteousness. Sound familiar?
10: Yeah.
9: Right? And then it goes on and said, then also king of Salem, because Melchizedek was the king of Salem, that means king of peace. Mm-hmm. Sound familiar? Right. And then verse 3 says, without father or mother, without genealogy, without beginning of days or end of life, resembling the Son of God, he remains a priest forever. So what we're seeing here is that Melchizedek was a shadow and type of Christ.
10: Right.
9: That's who he was. And Abraham brought an offering to him, gave him a tithe. And Melchizedek is a shadow and type of Christ. Look what it says here in verse 11. If perfection could have been attained through the Levitical priesthood, and indeed the law given to the people established that priesthood, why was there still need for another priest to come? One in the order of Melchizedek, not in the order of Aaron. Let me pause here. So the text is telling us, if through the Levitical priesthood, which was what God, we already talked about in the priesthood that Aaron had and his children and the tribe of Levi, if that was good enough, if we could get completion from it, there would be not another need for another priest to come, is what the text is telling us. Hmm. But another one had to come, and a greater priesthood had to come.
10: Yeah.
9: And it was greater and higher than Aaron's priesthood.
10: Man.
9: Right? And then verse 14 goes on to say even more. For it is clear that our Lord descended from Judah. And in regard to that tribe, Moses said nothing about priests. Okay, let's pause for context here too. So now we're talking about Jesus, who came from the tribe of Judah. Mm-hmm. And the tribe of Judah was not supposed to be priests under the old covenant. Right. And this is what it's saying, that Moses never said that the folks from Judah would be priests. Only the folk of the tribe of Levi were to be priests. But our Lord came from Judah. Verse 15 says, and what we have said is even more clear. If another priest like Melchizedek appears, one who has become a priest, not on the basis of regulation as to his ancestry, but on the basis of the power of an indestructible life. Let's pause right there. So Jesus didn't become priest because he fell in line with the ancestry.
5: Yeah.
9: Y'all know how things happen. You know, yeah. folks just inherit their parents, whatever,
5: right?
9: And they are just unqualified to handle that, all the responsibility, get it because it came through their genealogy. They got it. It was passed on through the genealogy. This text is saying now, that Jesus didn't become high priest because it was just passed down.
5: Right.
9: It came because his life was so substantive.
5: Yeah. Amen. That's a good point. Yeah.
9: Right. That he broke that mold, and the power of his life, indestructible life, it says,
5: yes,
9: brought him to the place to become high priest.
5: Amen.
9: That's powerful. And then verse 17 goes on to say, for it is declared you are a priest forever in the order of Melchizedek. So just like Melchizedek wasn't a priest because he came through a genealogy, because that wasn't even established yet. The law hadn't even came about that yet. God hadn't even told Aaron or appointed Aaron into that yet. Yeah. But Melchizedek was the priest. So he's saying, likewise, Jesus has become priest without ancestry.
5: Amen. Amen.
9: In the order of Melchizedek.
5: Amen. Amen. Hallelujah.
9: So they can look to scripture and understand how Jesus is priest. Indestructible life. The second reason Jesus is the highest priest is because he is always in the presence of God. Mm. He is always in the presence of God. Look what it says here in Hebrews 4:14. Therefore, since we have a great high priest who has ascended into heaven, Jesus, the Son of God, let us hold firmly to the faith we profess.
5: Amen.
9: All right, so let's pause here for a moment, because we already learned that Aaron was the first high priest of the children of Israel, and he could only go into God's presence, into the Holy of Holies, once a year on the Day of Atonement.
5: Amen.
9: But the text is telling us now that Jesus ascended into heaven. And so he's always in the presence of God.
5: Amen. All right.
9: He didn't have that once a year mandate to come before, to take our sins to the King, to the Lord, to God Almighty. He didn't have a once a year mandate. No, he's always there. Y'all don't know. You don't really know who Jesus is.
5: Yeah.
9: You don't really know. He's always there to take your sin before God.
5: Every moment he's there. Amen.
9: Look what the passage says in Hebrews 8:1. Now, the main point of what we are saying is this. We do have such a high priest who sat down at the right hand of the throne of the majesty in heaven.
5: Amen.
9: That's where he is. Amen. He's sitting there all the time.
5: Yeah.
9: All the time. So when we mess up, and we do.
5: All right.
9: When we sin against God, when we go against God, we do what God says don't do, and don't do what God says do.
5: Yeah.
9: We can take it to we can pray about it, confess our sins, and right away, it's in the presence of God, in Jesus, and his blood covers it.
5: Immediately.
9: We don't have to wait till the Day of Atonement.
5: Yes. Thank you, Lord.
9: Our atonement happens immediately. It can happen as soon as we confess it.
5: Yes.
9: And Jesus is constantly interceding for us. Our shortcomings. Interceding. Yeah. Interceding.
5: Yeah.
9: We don't have time
5: to feel guilty, because that's how quickly it happens. Yeah.
9: Think about it like this. You know, around the first of the month, folks be like getting their checkbooks out because they got to pay their bills. I got to pay my bills. I got to, manage all this. I got to pay my bills. Jesus is always there paying your bill.
13: That's right.
9: Your sin debt, your sin debt.
13: Yeah.
9: All right. That you keep accumulating.
13: Yeah.
9: That we keep accumulating. Yeah. Jesus is always there.
13: Amen.
9: To pay the bill.
13: Amen.
9: Take care of the sin debt. Right, we don't really know. We don't really know. We don't get it.
13: Yeah.
9: And understand, like God told Aaron, he says, you ought to take the responsibility of priests so that you can keep the wrath, my wrath, off the people. Mm-hmm. Oh, Jesus is always there, keeping God's wrath off of us.
13: Right.
9: We don't really know. We don't really know. We don't get it. Yeah. You mean Jesus is keeping God's wrath off of me constantly?
13: Praise the Lord.
9: Oh, yes, he is.
13: Praise the Lord.
9: Yes, he is.
13: Thank you,
9: Jesus. The third reason Jesus is the highest priest is because he serves in an indestructible sanctuary. He serves in an indestructible sanctuary. Look what Hebrews 8, 1 and 2 says. We read 1 already. We'll read it again. And then verse 2. Now, the main point of what we are saying is this. We do have such a high priest who sat down at the right hand of the throne of the majesty in heaven. Verse 2. And who serves in the sanctuary, a true tabernacle set by the Lord, not by a mere human being.
13: Yeah.
9: All right. See, understand that the tabernacle or the tent of meeting or whatever it was on earth that the priest served in, mm-hmm. that was temporal.
13: Yeah.
9: That was a physical earthly thing mm-hmm. Mm-hmm. that got destroyed. When they was traveling, they would pick the tent up and move it to another location.
13: Right.
9: And the temple, even in Old Testament time, was destroyed. So then technically they couldn't go to the sanctuary to get the sins offered for, to do the sacrifices. Mm-hmm. They couldn't go. They didn't have a place to do it. Right. That's where it was set up.
13: Yes.
9: But no, Jesus' sanctuary can't be destroyed.
13: Right.
9: So not only is he always there, the temple, the sanctuary is always there. The place is always there mm-hmm. for him to take our sins, our sin debt to God.
13: Amen.
9: And
13: thank
9: to
13: you, Lord.
9: Cover the deal, to cover thank the Lord. Debt. It's thank always there. We don't have to worry about the temple being destroyed and rebuilding it so that we can sacrifice again.
13: Yes.
9: We don't have to. Yes. Oh, Jesus is the highest priest. It's a tabernacle that was set by God, not by human beings like the others were. The fourth reason Jesus is the highest priest is because he can lead us to victory over sin.
13: Thank you.
9: Because he can lead us to victory over sin. None of the other priests could lead to victory. They could, you know, do the sacrifice for you and all that, but they couldn't lead you to victory because you have to keep coming back.
13: Yeah.
9: All right. They couldn't lead you to victory over it.
13: Yeah.
9: Okay. Look what it says here in Hebrews 4:15. For we do not have a priest who is unable to empathize with our weaknesses. But we have one, y'all get this? One priest who has been tempted in every way, just as we are, yet did not sin. Guess what? There's only one.
13: Only one high priest.
9: All right? There's only one who did not sin, right? This text tells us that Jesus empathizes with our sin because he lived as a human being. So he understands the temptations. He was tempted like we were.
13: Right.
9: But he never sinned. The other priests, they sinned. So when they had to go to God on that one time, they had to take their own sins to God too.
13: That's right.
9: And the sins of the people. But not Jesus, because he didn't sin. So the other priests were subject to our weaknesses. Meaning that they were weak too.
13: Mm-hmm.
9: Y'all get this? Whereas Jesus just empathizes with our weakness because he's never demonstrated that weakness.
13: Yeah.
9: He's never sinned.
13: Yes.
9: It's never overcome him.
13: Yes.
9: And because he's overcome sin, mm-hmm. he now, right, can lead us to the victory over sin.
13: Yes, praise the Lord.
9: He can lead us to it. So he's a greater. He's a higher priest.
13: Amen.
9: The fifth reason Jesus is the highest priest is because his priesthood is permanent. Mm-hmm. His priesthood is permanent. Look what it says here in Hebrews 7, 23 to 27. Now, there have been many of those priests since death prevented them from continuing in office. All right, let's pause right there. So we had a whole bunch of priests. The children of Israel had a bunch of priests because they died. They had to get another one.
13: Yeah.
9: That one died, had to get another one.
13: Yeah.
9: That one died, had to get, y'all know how it goes. But verse 24 tells us, but because Jesus lives forever, he has a permanent priesthood. So not only is his priesthood in a sanctuary that can't be destroyed, not only is he before God all the time, he's there permanently.
13: Yes.
9: There forever. All the time, forever.
13: Yeah.
9: Forever there. And then verse 25 says, therefore, he is able to save, completely save, those who come to God through him, because he always lives to intercede for them. Such a high priest truly meets our need. One who is holy, blameless, pure, set apart from sinners, exalted above the heavens. Oh yeah, we have a high priest that can truly meet our needs.
13: Amen.
9: And save us completely.
13: Yes.
9: Then verse 27 says, unlike the other high priests, he does not need to offer sacrifices day after day. First for his own sins, and then for the sins of the people. He sacrificed for their sins once for all when he offered himself.
13: Amen.
9: Oh, yeah. Jesus is the highest priest. And the final reason I want to give you that Jesus is the highest priest is because through Jesus, God fulfilled his original plan.
13: Yeah.
9: Because through Jesus, God fulfilled his original plan. Mm. Look what it says in Exodus 19, 5 and 6. Now, if you obey me fully and keep my covenant, then out of all nations, you will be my treasured possession. Okay, this is God speaking to the people. And he says, if you keep my covenant fully, then out of all the nations, you're going to be my treasured possession. It reads on, although the whole earth is mine, you will be for me a kingdom of priests and a holy nation. These are the words you are to speak to the Israelites. This is what God told Moses to speak to the Israelites. Okay, let's back up here. All right, God's saying that the children of Israel will be his treasured possession out of all the things. He said, the whole earth is mine, but I'm going to set you apart as a treasure to me. And he says, and then his original plan was that they would become a kingdom of priests. Not just the tribe of Levi being priests. Y'all get this? God's original plan is that every person in the nation of Israel would become a priest.
13: Right.
9: Get this. This is mind-blowing if you really think about it. They went all these years honoring high priests. Even into the New Covenant, into the New Testament, they still had high priests. High priests. When God's intention, even way back then, was that eventually all of y'all would be priests.
13: Yeah.
9: And they still walking around with their garb on, the Pharisees and the Sadducees, the Sanhedrin Council, as if they special. God's intention was that all of them would become priests.
13: Yeah.
9: Y'all get this? And so that was his intention. And that they would be a kingdom of priests, a holy nation. Because the role of the priest was to maintain holiness in the people.
13: Right.
9: And then Jesus fulfilled the original plan. Look what Peter tells us in 1 Peter 2, 9 and 10. After the church was established, He says, but you are a chosen people, a royal priesthood, a holy nation, God's special possession, that you may declare the praises of him who called you out of darkness into his marvelous light. Let's stop right here for a moment. Okay, so Peter is talking to God's people, the church, and you, if you're a believer.
5: Yeah.
9: And he's telling you as a believer that you are chosen people, that you are a priest.
5: Yeah.
9: Right? That you are a royal priesthood and a holy nation as a part of the church, as a member of the body of Christ. You are a holy nation. Right? And verse 10 says, once you were not a people, but now you are the people of God. And once you had not received mercy, but now you have received mercy. Okay, let's unpack this so that you can fully understand who you are. Okay, and I can better understand who I am.
5: Yeah.
9: Okay, so we already covered what the role of the priest was. And so God's original plan was that all his people would be priests, meaning that all his people would be a representation of the people's relationship with God. Oh yeah, all the people would be a representation of that. Y'all get that? And that all the people would maintain the holiness of God's people, and that all the people would interpret and teach the will of God. I'm going to say that to you again. God's original plan is that all the people would represent his relationship.
5: Yeah.
9: So that means you are your brother's keeper. Okay. You are your brother's keeper.
5: Yeah.
9: Okay.
5: Yeah.
9: You are supposed to encourage your brother so that they can maintain holiness. You are supposed to interpret God's will and teach the will of God to folks. You are supposed to understand his word and his laws and all of that. You are supposed to do that because you are a priest. You're supposed to take on that role of being a priest of God. And so, as I said to you guys earlier, some of us don't know who we are. We don't know who really Jesus is, and so we don't really know who you are. So here, and guess what? As God told Aaron, your priesthood is a gift.
5: Right.
9: I'm giving you the priesthood as a gift. And then he says, I'm giving you the Levites as a gift. And guess what? God has given the church, every member of the church, a gift.
5: Amen.
9: The scripture says the Holy Spirit has gifted all of us with at least one gift. Mm-hmm. And guess what? You are the priest of your gift.
5: Yeah.
9: You are the priest of the task God has given you to do.
5: Yeah.
9: Okay.
5: Sure.
9: You, in fact, you are the high priest of your gift. Let's put it that way. It is your responsibility and you alone to fulfill what God has assigned for you to do.
5: Right. No,
9: what God has ordained for you to do. You are the only one who could do it.
5: That's right. Nobody
9: so you else. Are the high priest of your assignment that God has given you, and he's given you a gift so that you can fulfill that assignment.
5: Yeah, that's right.
9: That's what God has done for you. Do you really understand who you are and what your responsibility is to the kingdom of God? Because you are peculiar people.
5: Right.
9: You are the special possession of God.
5: Yeah.
9: You are a royal priesthood. And God has made us all priests and given us all an assignment that we're supposed to do and gifted us so that we can complete that assignment.
5: That's good.
9: And honor God like we're supposed to.
5: That's good. Praise the Lord.
9: That's what we're supposed to do.
5: Yes. Yeah. Mm-hmm.
9: So do you really understand who Jesus is?
5: Yes. Yeah.
9: And who you are
5: because
9: of your relationship with him.
5: Thank you, Father. Amen.
9: So that your trust may be in the Lord, I have taught you today.
5: Yes.
9: Even you.
14: You've been listening to One by One. Here's a personal message from Pastor Robert.
15: You may have never said yes to Jesus Christ. Do you know that God loved you so much that he sent his son to die for your sin? If you're ready to say yes to the love that God showed, pray this prayer. Lord God, I admit that I've sinned against you. I believe that Jesus Christ died for my sin. And I commit my life to you. I ask that you come into my life, come into my heart, take control, transform me into the character of your Son, Jesus Christ. Amen. If you prayed that prayer, I want to be the first to welcome you to the family of God. And I want to encourage you to find a church where you can learn more about Jesus, draw closer to God and to other believers. God bless you.
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9: Whatever you attach ultimate authority to, ultimate meaning to, whatever you bow before, that's your God. Well, I don't bow to anybody but myself. You're your own God. Congratulations.
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9: Let me know that this is coming and that's happening, but to go, oh God, He's got it in control. Now, I do want to know where we're headed, and there is that, you know, intellectual curiosity kind of thing. But the spiritual purpose, I think, is to amplify the omniscience of God. And I can just rest in Him. Because history's like a new city to me. It's like a strange town. I'm not sure where it's going, but the Lord does. The Lord does. He knows tomorrow, and so I can rest in that. So he says there, is there any other God besides me? Is there any other rock? I know of none. Yet, people will try to make a God equal to God. Remember, Moses was up in the Sinai for 40 days and 40 nights, and the Israelites said, where's Moses? We don't know what happened to him. And then they said to Aaron, his assistant pastor, they said to Aaron, the leader, his brother, they said, hey, we don't know what happened to Moses. Make a god for us. And so Moses, Aaron said, well, take all your earrings out. They were really into earrings and stuff back then. Take all your gold earrings out and bring them to me. And so he fashioned it into a golden calf. And he said, behold your God who brought you out from Egypt. Blatant idolatry. That golden calf didn't bring Israel out of Egypt. But they made men, people, try to make God out of the work of their own hands. And that's what's happening right here. And that golden calf was such a cheap, cheap imitation of who the Lord really is. And really, people are no different today. So in verses 9 through 20, we have the folly. We have the folly of idolatry. And this is probably Isaiah's most biting satire on the whole thing of idolatry, where he says, you know, you make a pulpit out of part of the tree, and the other one you make into an idol, and you bow down and you worship a block of wood. And basically, it doesn't say it in the Hebrew, but what he means is, how stupid. how dumb is that? Now, here's God who's offering himself to you, but you take that which is not God. Verses 9 through 20 tell us that idolatry is like kissing yourself in the mirror. That's what idolatry is. I mean, guys, would you rather passionately kiss your wife or kiss your reflection in the mirror? Now, I think I know the answer to that. I hope I know the answer to that. Why on earth would someone want to kiss themselves in the mirror? It reminds me of a story where a wife, a very frustrated wife, brought her husband in to see the pastor. And she said to the pastor, my husband, he's not romantic. He never makes any advances towards me. He's just a fish. And I just feel so neglected. I feel so, you know, unloved and the whole thing. Now, I've never practiced this before, and I don't advise this as a pastoral practice. But he got up out of his chair, and he went over, and he grabbed that woman, picked her up, and he just laid this incredibly passionate smooch on her. And he just really passionately kissed her. And when he's done, she's going, whoa, pastor, you know. And the pastor turned to the man. He said, sir, your wife needs that at least twice a week. And he said, okay, I'll bring her in every Tuesday and Thursday. Verses 9 through 11 tell us that idolatry, and an idol is an empty thing. An idol is an empty thing. Those who fashion a graven image are all of them futile. They're empty on the inside. The Hebrew there, word there is tohu, and which shows up in the second verse of the Bible. God created the heavens and the earth, and the earth was formless and void. It's that Hebrew word for formless. They're formless inside. They're empty on the inside. Their precious things, the idols they make, they don't profit them at all. Even their own witnesses fail to see. Even those who traffic in idols fail to see this and know this. And they're going to be put to shame. Who has fashioned a god or cast an idol to no profit? Meaning, how does it profit them? Behold, all his companions will be put to shame, for the craftsmen themselves are mere men. Let them assemble themselves. Let them stand up. Let them tremble. Let them together be put to shame. And so verses 9 through 11 tell us that an idol is an empty thing. Now, the thing is this. Man was created to worship. You and I, we were created to worship. We were created to worship God, what we chose otherwise. Keep your finger here, your place here, and turn to Romans chapter 1. Romans chapter 1, verses 18 through 23. Romans 1, 18 through 23. Matthew, Mark, Luke, John, Acts, Romans in the New Testament. When you get it, call out your neighbor's IQ. 12. All right. Romans 1:18, for the wrath of God is revealed from heaven against all ungodliness and unrighteousness of men who suppress, notice this, they suppress the truth in unrighteousness. Because that which is known about God is evident within them, for God made it evident to them. For since the creation of the world, his invisible attributes, his eternal power and divine nature have been clearly seen, being understood through what has been made, so that they are without excuse. And for even though they knew God, they did not honor him as God or give thanks, but they became futile in their speculations, and their foolish heart was darkened. Professing to be wise, they became fools, and they exchanged the glory of the incorruptible God. They exchanged the glory of God for the image, for an image in the form of corruptible man and birds and four-footed animals and crawling creatures. So man was created to worship. We're told here that not that nature reveals God. Nature isn't the active subject. God reveals himself through nature. God is the acting subject. Nobody is born an atheist. Atheism is an acquired taste. And a man, a woman, only become an atheist after going through the process that Romans 1:18 through 23 here describes, where they suppress the truth, where they suppress the truth of God. So God makes himself known, but man turns from God. Though they turn from God, they can't turn from worship. You can suppress the truth of God, but you can't repress the drive to worship. You can suppress the truth of God, but you can't repress the drive to worship. That's why these in Romans chapter 1, even though they suppress the truth of God, you were born to look beyond yourself. You know within yourself that there's a transcendence in the universe. And though you might come to the conclusion that the earth is all, you're a materialist, a relativist, all there is material, and when this is gone, that's it. When you die, you lapse into eternal unconsciousness, all that kind of stuff. That's an acquired taste. You have to suppress the truth of God, that there's an eternity, that you are a moral creature, and that you're accountable to him. But everybody has a sense of transcendence. You can suppress the truth of God. You cannot repress the drive to worship. And so this is why in Romans chapter 1, when they suppressed the truth, they just didn't abandon religion. They made up their own religion. And they made idols. And they worshiped nature. And they worshiped humankind. Because you have to worship. Even if you say you don't worship, whatever you attach ultimate authority to, ultimate meaning to, whatever you bow before, that's your God. Well, I don't bow to anybody but myself. Well, you're your own God. Congratulations. You have ultimate authority in your life. You cannot repress that sense of having an ultimate authority to which you are accountable. And so here in Romans chapter 1, they gave up God, but they began to worship nature and man and animals, that kind of a thing. And since they don't worship God, they have to find substitute. Press that sense of having an ultimate authority to which you are

all of them formless, like Genesis 1:2 would say. And the earth was, the Hebrew is tohu vabohu, it's empty and void, formless and void. So the man, the woman who makes it up, is formless on the inside. And we all want to have some form. We all want to be somebody. We all want to have substance inside of us. We all want to come to conclusions about ultimate reality. And so when someone would say, well, I don't come to any conclusions about ultimate reality. Well, that's the conclusion you came to. And so, I mean, we all have that. We have to somehow settle that question. If I'm not going to show allegiance and loyalty and worship to the God of the whole universe, the God who's my creator, my redeemer, the one who's going to consummate all things at the end, I have to give that to somebody. Now, I don't think that in that article I shared with you about Art and Carol, Art and Carol were saying, you know, Jesus is our God and we love him. I don't think this other fellow says, I try to connect with nature. I don't think he was saying nature is my God. And the other one who says, I reach out to my closest friends or I reach out to my beautiful, wonderful wife. I don't think they were saying my wife and my friends are God. I get that. But we turn to that which is less. We turn to that which is less than God. A man fashions an idol to fill up the emptiness on the inside. And the premise is this, is that the work of my hands will fill my empty heart. And what I do, it connects me to God. And so I won't connect to God through Jesus Christ, but the work of my hands. And today, it's not blocks of wood and iron. It can be, again, a friend. It can be sex. It can be money. It can be fame. It can be popularity. It can be being thin, being buff. You know, that's how you think you connect with God or something. But today, there's a real effort at transhumanism through genetic engineering and bionics and chips and whatnot, that the next stage of evolution for man will be technologically driven. But we're looking for, mankind is looking for the ultimate. Again, this is what Isaiah 44:10 says in the New Living Translation. Let's get that up there. Who but a fool would make his own God, an idol that cannot help him out at all? That's what Isaiah is saying in verse 10. And boy, he's just laying into the idolaters. He would not be politically correct today. He would not be he probably would not be a very nice man today. Maybe on a TV interview, he'd be, hopefully, he'd be that flaming prophet that we would want him to be. You know, just unafraid of anything the culture or the experts would say, but someone who would just boldly declare the truth of God. Again, Isaiah is saying idolatry is like kissing yourself in the mirror. Verses 12 and 13 tell us that an idol is an egotistical thing. The man shapes iron into a cutting tool. He does his work over the coals, fashioning it with hammers and working with his strong hands. He also gets hungry and his strength fails. He drinks no water and he becomes weary. Another shapes wood. He extends a measuring line. He outlines it with red chalk. He works it with planes and outlines it with a compass and makes it like the form of a man, like the beauty of a man, so that it may sit in a house. And when it says man there, it just doesn't mean male. There are many, many female goddesses, these multi-breasted goddesses that they would set in their houses, which spoke of prosperity and spoke of fertility. But an idol is an egotistical thing. Notice it says there in verse 13, the last phrase, they make it like the beauty of a man so that it may sit in the house. And so basically what they're saying is that man's glory will fill my house. Not God's glory. I want my house to be filled with the glory of man and the genius of human achievement. And I'm going to worship. I'm going to adulate. I'm going to lift up man
whether it's humanism, relativism, materialism,

0: man is lifted up to the exclusion of God. And again, this is like kissing yourself in the mirror. And again, many hope that genetic enhancement or some kind of bionic addition to man is going to be the next stage of evolution. But to me, whatever kind of gene manipulation you do, and you come out with the perfect kid that has, you know, blonde hair and blue eyes or whatever, and at age 5 can graduate from Harvard because he's so smart, and she's fast, and she's smart, and she's good looking, and she can think better than anybody else. To me, so what? Because silicon chips, electronics, technology, genetic enhancement, they cannot change human nature. And the more sophisticated man has got, all we've learned is more sophisticated ways of murdering one another and killing one another. Again, you've heard me say it before, the 20th century was the bloodiest century in history, and the 21st century is well on its way to being the same kind of a thing. And as our technology increases, because of the corruption of the human heart, that technology doesn't improve human nature. It can't change human nature. You are what you are, and only Jesus Christ can change you. Only Jesus Christ can give you a brand new nature. The Bible calls it regeneration. You're born again to a living hope through the resurrection of Jesus Christ from the dead. Only Christ can do that. And again, not gene manipulation or bionic enhancement. And we might get, I grew up watching the $6 million man, you know, we can rebuild him better than before. But he was still a killing machine. It's not like they gave him an assignment to go kill someone. Well, you know, I'm morally opposed to taking down tyrants. He just went along with the thing. You know, I'm sure Steve Austin was a moral man, but he could kill with compunction, without compunction also, you know. It didn't change his nature. Only Christ can change a man's, a woman's nature. Genetics and bionics cannot change human nature. They cannot connect us to God. The idolatry is an egotistical kind of thing. In verses 14 through 17, an idol is an arbitrary thing. Surely he cuts cedars for himself and makes a cypress or an oak and raises it for himself among the trees of the forest. He plants a fir and the rain makes it grow. Then it becomes something for a man to burn. So he takes one of them and warms himself. He also makes a fire to bake bread. He also makes a god and worships it. He makes it a graven image and falls down before it. Half of it he burns in the fire. Over this half he eats meat and he roasts the roast and is satisfied. He also warms himself up and says, aha, I'm warm, I've seen the fire. But the rest he makes into a god, his graven image. He falls down before it and worships it. He also prays to it and says, deliver me, for you are my God. An idol is an arbitrary thing. You know, wood has no inherent meaning. It is what I say it is. And if I say this is God, this is God. And so I find that transtheism predates transgenderism by a few millennia. It is what I say it is. And how dare you contradict me? How dare you criticize me? How dare you shake your head at me, you know, and cluck your tongue? It is what I say it is. Idolatry, it's an arbitrary thing. Half of it is, he assigns one half of it one meaning. He assigns the other half a whole different meaning. Again, it is what I say it is. I've burnt part of it. I've baked my meal over a part of it, and I bow down to the rest of it. In verses 18 through 20, we're told that an idol is a broken promise. They do not know it or they understand, for he has smeared over their eyes so that they cannot see, and their hearts so that they cannot comprehend. No one recalls, nor is there knowledge or understanding to say, I have burned half of it in the fire. I've also baked bread over its coals. I roast meat and I eat it. Then I make the rest of it into an abomination. I fall down before a block of wood. He feeds on ashes. A deceived heart has turned him aside, and he cannot deliver himself, nor can he say, is there not a lie in my right hand? An idol is a broken promise. It can never deliver what's hoped for. It can never connect you to God. It can never give you transcendent meaning. It can never fulfill. It cannot do what only God can do, because only God is God. A block of wood isn't God. Iron shaped into an idol isn't God. A person with genetic enhancements and bionic improvements is not God. That can't change your nature. Only God can change the nature of a human being. We're told here that a deceived heart lies at the bottom of idolatry. That's what he says there in verse 20. He feeds on ashes. Why? Because a deceived heart has turned him aside. A deceived heart basically is just one that's going in the wrong direction. You know, I know what I need. I need a new wife. I need a new husband. That'll make me happy. My present one, he's okay for a while. But, you know, idols wear out. And if your idol is sex, if it's money, if it's popular, that'll all wear out. It's vapor. But God is the eternal God. Who is like me, says the Lord. An idol is a broken promise. See, God created man in his image, and then someone said, man returned the favor and made God in his image. Whatever we make in the image of God or try to show as God is just a cheap imitation. The thing is this, God sent Jesus Christ. Jesus is no cheap imitation. He's the real thing. God in the flesh. He said to Philip, if you've seen me, you've seen God. If you've seen me, you've seen the Father. For the fullness of deity dwelt in him in bodily form. Jesus was God who came and died for you and for me. God didn't send an idol. God sent himself. No idol can die for you and give you eternal life. No idol can impart unto you a brand new nature. Only Jesus Christ can do that. Jesus can do what the works of your hands could never do. He can bring you to God. God doesn't want you to turn to idols because he has what your heart desires. He wants to fill up that emptiness inside you. He wants to take away the deceit of your heart. And so here we find Isaiah, he's wrestling with his generation to bring them back to God. And that's what the church should be doing in our generation. Wrestling with the culture to bring them back to God. And you're here this morning that you could hear the gospel of Jesus Christ. That Christ died for you. He died for your sins, just like the Old Testament said he would. He died for your sins according to the Scripture. He was buried for 3 days and he rose again according to the Scripture. And he wants to hear you.
1: 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Remember, unless the Lord builds a house, they labor in vain who build it.
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5: Ronald Reagan understood that freedom sometimes requires more than quiet diplomacy. It requires moral clarity. On June 12, 1987, standing before the Brandenburg Gate in a divided Berlin, Reagan issued a direct challenge to Soviet leader Mikhail Gorbachev. "Mr. Gorbachev, tear down this wall." The Berlin Wall was more than concrete and barbed wire. It represented a system that restricted movement, divided families, and denied millions the freedoms Americans often take for granted. Reagan refused to treat that division as permanent. He understood that free nations must be willing to identify the difference between liberty and oppression, and have the courage to say so. 2 years later, the Berlin Wall fell. Freedom survives when people refuse to accept tyranny as inevitable. So when freedom is challenged today, will we have the courage to defend it with the same clarity?
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19: The church at Corinth, perhaps more than any other, had its share of problems, and Paul addressed them on his first visit. But those issues persisted, and another visit was necessary. Welcome to the Bible Study Hour. a radio and internet broadcast with Dr. James Boyce, preparing you to think and act biblically. The Apostle Paul's plans to revisit Corinth got changed, and that change gave Paul's enemies within the church the opportunity for some unreasonable and destructive criticism. Join Dr. Boyce as he directs our attention to the constructive ways the apostle dealt with that criticism and, in doing so, provided a pattern for us to follow in the situations we encounter in our lives.
16: In my opinion, it's a very difficult thing to have our plans changed when we have worked out something carefully, and it's especially difficult when we're criticized as a result of having to change them. Now, I acknowledge that people are different in this respect. I think perhaps at this point I'm able to identify with the Apostle Paul a bit, who obviously was a very organized person and didn't like to have his plans changed. I think all of us have difficulty in that area when we have planned things carefully. If we work out how we want to do a certain job at work, and then something comes along to force a change, almost everybody is irritated to a degree. And as I suggested, we are particularly troubled when we're criticized as a result of changes like that, which have been utterly beyond our control. Well, that's what Paul experienced. When we began to talk about 2 Corinthians last Sunday night, I pointed out that Paul had had a long relationship with this church at Corinth. He had founded it on his second missionary journey and had spent 18 months there, which was a long time in the way Paul did his missionary work. The only place I know that he spent more time was at Ephesus. He spent 2 years there. But here he had spent 18 months. He had founded the church. He had visited it again on one occasion. And as we would say, he had invested a large portion of his life in those people. And furthermore, he had made plans to come back and visit them. He explains in 2 Corinthians what he had originally planned to do. Paul says in verse 16, "I planned to visit you on my way to Macedonia and to come back to you from Macedonia, and then to have you send me on my way to Judea." There are three parts to that. Paul presumably was in Ephesus at this time. He had already been to Corinth twice, first in his founding visit to the church, and a second time on what he describes elsewhere in these letters as a sorrowful journey. There were problems. He went there to straighten them out, and he hadn't succeeded real well. And now he says he was planning to go there twice more. You see, there are different ways that you could get to Macedonia from Ephesus. The most normal would be to go up through Asia, what we call Turkey, cross over at the Hellespont, and then travel on by foot, probably to Philippi, the capital of Macedonia. The other way would be to go by boat, and instead of sailing on up the coast, which might sometimes be done, to cross over to Corinth on the other side of the sea, disembark, pay a visit, go up to Macedonia by land, and then, as he says here, return a second time. Now, that's the plan he changed. I think he changed it early, because when I read at the very end of 1 Corinthians 16, I think what he's saying there is that he planned, as he wrote this letter, to visit them once. He says in verse 5, "After I go through Macedonia, I will come to you." So what happened, you see, is that Paul had somehow told them, perhaps when he was there on his second visit, perhaps by a lost letter. There's a question about whether there may have been another letter to the Corinthians that we don't have, but in some way, he had told them that he wanted to visit them twice. He was going to come over and visit them. He was going to go to Macedonia for his responsibilities there. Then he was going to come back to Corinth a second time. And he changed that. And when he wrote 1 Corinthians, he said, "I'm going to go to Macedonia first, and then I'm going to come." And this gave rise to unreasonable but destructive criticism. The people that were trying to undermine his work in Corinth said, "Well, look, this Paul, can't take him too seriously because he writes one thing and he does another. Why, when he writes a letter, he's so bold you'd think he was a lion. And then he comes to see you and he's like a mouse." They were slandering him, you see, and they said, "Look, he said he was going to come twice, and he's not coming twice, he's only going to come once. It's hard to believe that people who had benefited by his ministry would be as petty as that, or even if they weren't the ones that made the slander, petty enough to at least listen to it. But that's the way it is. And that's true in Christian work. I regret to say it, but there's a great deal of petty criticisms leveled. Sometimes we are forced to change plans, and people say, well, you know, there's somebody who just can't be trusted. Why? They can't be trusted in little things. How can you believe them when they talk about the gospel or about Jesus Christ? And Paul is dealing with that, has been dealing with it as he writes this letter. Now, we know some of the things that happened. I pointed out when we were studying the first portion of this first chapter of 2 Corinthians that Paul, as he indicates there, had been under unusual pressure, so much so that he says he feared even for his life. Now, we don't know what that is. He doesn't elaborate here. Later on in the letter, he describes some of the things he went through. Those things are horrible enough. How he was beaten and flogged and shipwrecked and wasn't hungry and thirsty and, well, he talks about all sorts of things there. That sounds horrible enough, but he seems to have been describing something else here in this first chapter. Something was so bad in Asia, he was so hounded to death, so persecuted, that he thought he might even be killed. And it really was as a result of that that he wasn't able to come. And yet here were people saying, well, he doesn't come just because he's fickle. You can't trust him. It really makes us ask how a person in Paul's situation, and therefore how somebody in our own situation, is supposed to deal with a situation when God, not our own fickleness, but God, for one reason or another, changes our plans. Now, the great insights here, I think. Let me suggest some of the things that Paul obviously did. The first thing Paul did was examine himself in terms of his own personal integrity. You see, when we're criticized by someone, the natural instinct of the human heart is to rise up in self-defense. Somebody says we do something wrong, we say, no, I haven't done anything wrong. Somebody said, well, you know, you failed in this. We say, no, I haven't failed. Whatever it is that we're criticized for, that's the point at which we defend most fiercely. Yet Paul, it would seem, didn't do that. When I read this first paragraph, beginning with verse 12, where Paul says, our conscience testifies that we've conducted ourselves in the world, and especially in our relations with you, in the holiness and sincerity that are from God, I think Paul is not being defensive as he says that. What Paul is saying is this: I've examined myself. I've searched my own conscience to see whether, as I have acted, I have really acted in integrity on the basis of the holiness and sincerity that come from God. And when I have done that, I discovered that in this matter, as in other matters, I have not conducted myself according to worldly wisdom, but according to the grace that God gives. You see, that's important. That's what we need to do. Sometimes criticisms that come to us are utterly unfounded, utterly unjust. And yet it is often the case, isn't it, that there is some truth to the criticism. And if there's any validity to the criticism at all, what we have to do is examine ourselves and see if that's true. This matter of conscience is interesting. We sometimes say, in common speech, let your conscience be your guide. And when we say that, we're treading on difficult ground, because conscience tells you that you ought to do the right thing when you know what the right thing is. But if you don't know what the right thing is, that is, if your conscience is not illuminated by the Word of God, you can exercise conscience but end up doing something that's profoundly wrong. One of my predecessors here, Dr. Donald Gray Barnhouse, used to compare the conscience to a sundial. A sundial gives very good time, or an approximation of good time, when the sun is shining on it. But you see, if the sun isn't shining on it, it doesn't give good time at all. If you go out in the garden at night when there's a sundial and the moon is shining on it, it might say 7 a.m., but it's not 7 a.m., it's the middle of the night. And unless our conscience has the Word of God shining on it, which I think Paul is talking about here when he says he conducted himself not according to worldly wisdom, but according to God's grace, the contrast is between the world's wisdom and God's wisdom, between
20: natural ability to figure things out in Revelation. Paul is saying, I examine myself in terms of what God has said in His Scripture. Unless we do that, well, then we can make our conscience say anything we want. A couple can be out in the garden, and the girl can say to the fellow, now my mother said I'm supposed to be home at 11 o'clock. What time is it? He said, well, I'll look at the sundial. I go over and look at the sundial, and she's not quite satisfied. You see, it says it's only 9. She said, I think it's later than that. Well, he said, here, let me strike a match. So he strikes a match, holds it over there. He's like, I'll make it say any time you want, 9, 10, 10:45, you see. That's what our conscience is like unless the sure light of the Word of God is shining on it. Our conscience is something we can shout down. We do something wrong and our conscience says, you mustn't do that, that's wrong. And we say, well, yeah, that may be true, but let me think about it a little bit. We think it over and we think of a reason why it's right. And our conscience tells us, no, that's not right. That's not a good argument. And you think it over and you say, well, it's true. That isn't a very good argument for doing it. But here's another argument. And this time our conscience whispers. Our conscience says, no, that's not right. And we say, well, maybe I couldn't do it for that reason, but here's a reason that I can do it. And this time our conscience says, and then we go do it. You see, conscience will do that, but a conscience illuminated by the Word of God, whereas we study the Scriptures and examine what God has to say about our relation to Him and the standards of personal integrity, that kind of conscience is valuable. And what Paul says is that in this matter of accusations that I have waffled in my plans, that I've been unfaithful to my people, this matter, I've examined myself before the Scriptures, and I testify that we conducted ourselves in the holiness and sincerity that are from God. We need to do that. Now, secondly, when God changes plans, we have to relate the change of plans to God's sovereignty. And this is what Paul does. What Paul talks about in the next section, beginning with verse 15 through verse 20, is his surrender to God's sovereignty. And what he's saying here is that when God speaks surely and directly. What God does when God acts in our lives is always the best course and the shortest distance to the destiny to which God wants to bring us. And so if we really are serious about following His will and going in the way He wants us to go, then we'll surrender to this change of plans in our lives. We'll say to God, God, it doesn't look like that's the shortest way. God, it looks like I had picked the shortest way, but you've introduced a change, and the change is a detour. And goodness, if I follow that, well, I'm going to have to go the whole way around the mountain instead of directly up, which is the way I wanted to go. And God said, yes, you see, but you can't see the path ahead. You don't know what's coming, and I've changed the path because the way I'm directing you is really the quickest way to get there. Paul says, that's what I learned to do. I've learned that when God says yes, God means yes. It doesn't mean yes and no. When God says this is the way to go, I've learned that He means it. And if it doesn't seem that way to me, well, the problem is in me or in the kind of perception I have. I don't know if you've ever been driving down the road in a very hot time in the summer when the road is straight, as it often is, for example, as you drive across the Midwest. And because of the heat waves are rising up from the asphalt, and as they rise, they ripple, and you look down that road looks like it's made out of corrugated tin. Looks as uneven as it can be. The atmospheric conditions are distorting your perception. And the road isn't bending, the road isn't uneven, the road is straight. But you look at it, and because of the interference with your vision, it doesn't seem straight. It's the same phenomena, incidentally, that makes the stars sparkle. The light of the stars isn't indirect or going on and off, except in the case of quasars and such things, which you can't see anyway. But it's the atmospheric conditions that wobble the air, and the change in the conditions makes the stars seem to sparkle. That's the way it is with God's plan. God has a direct plan. It's a straight road. But we look at it, because we can't see clearly, we say, well, it doesn't seem to be straight. We chafe under his changes. Now, Paul said, I've learned not to do that. I've learned to trust God. I've learned that when God says something, I reply by saying, your will be done. The third thing Paul does, you find it in verses 21 and 22, and did, was examine his relationship to Jesus Christ through the Holy Spirit. We had a question earlier about the doctrine of the Trinity. You find it here, you see, the way you often find it in Scripture. He talks about what God does and his relationship to Jesus Christ and the Holy Spirit, all in verses 21 and 22. Now it is God who makes both us and you stand firm in Christ. He anointed us, set his seal of ownership on us, and put his Spirit in our hearts as a deposit, guaranteeing what is to come. You see, Paul, when plans changed, sat down and re-examined his relationship to Jesus Christ. It's an important thing because Christ was his master. And although it was true that for circumstances beyond his control, his plans were changed and he wasn't able to do what he wanted to do, he recognized as he thought about that that that was okay because he wasn't his own. He belonged to Jesus Christ, and what Jesus Christ would do with him, that's what he wanted to do. Jesus was his master. Paul speaks about his union to Christ in an interesting way. He uses a number of important terms here. He says that he was anointed into Christ. That's the word that is used of Christ himself. You see, an anointing sets somebody apart for something special. The word anointed one is actually the word Messiah, which is the word Christ. So when we talk about Jesus Christ, we're talking about Jesus the Messiah or Jesus the anointed one. Paul says, just as God set Jesus Christ apart to a special task, anointing him to it, so am I anointed for that same task which Jesus Christ gives. My anointing actually unites me to him in his ministry. He uses the word seal, which is often used of the work of the Holy Spirit. The Holy Spirit is God's seal on us. A seal indicates ownership. When an important document was signed in antiquity, and really until not so long ago, it was often attested by a seal. A man would wear a ring that would be his seal, and when the document was written, it would be sealed with wax, and then the ring would be pressed into the wax, and that would indicate that the man who wears the ring stands behind the contents of the document. He owns up to it, as it were. The seal was also used, as in the case of Christ's tomb, to indicate that it couldn't be broken, that the authority of Rome stood behind it, or the authority of the Jewish Sanhedrin. Now, that's what the Holy Spirit is for us. God has put us into Christ, and the Holy Spirit is God's seal on that, that we're his, and we belong to him. And as Paul goes on to say, it's his third word, the Holy Spirit is a deposit, an earnest, guaranteeing what is to come. What Paul is talking about there is our union with Christ. And he's saying, look, as I examine my life, that's the thing that matters most to me. Possible to go on, he says, I know, I do it, I've done it, and each of us have done it as well, to go on and make our own plans, do our own thing, as if we were our own master. But Paul says, what I have tried to do is live in such a way that what Jesus does, I do, and my union to him, manifested by the seal of the Holy Spirit, is apparent to all the world. And then there's a fourth thing. Paul has examined his own personal integrity. He's re-examined whether he has actually surrendered to God's lordship and his life, his sovereignty. He's re-examined his relationship to Jesus Christ. The last thing has to do not with his relationship to God, although it does indirectly, but his relationship to other people, and in this case, to the Corinthians. Paul said, you see, the reason all this worked out this way, and it's interesting, he presents this as his real reason for not going to Corinth, although we know from the preceding paragraph that it's because of the things that happened to him in Asia. But it's a reason, he said. It's because that if I had gone when I had planned to go and the church was in its unrepentant state, the state that's reflected in our 1 Corinthians, Paul said, I would have had to come to you in judgment and heaviness. I would have had to exercise my authority as an apostle. We would have had to discipline the people that were involved in the offenses that were there, grievous offenses, as we find in that first letter. And Paul said, I didn't want to do that. That isn't the way I wanted to operate. I wanted to advise you what was right. I wanted to have you search out on the basis of what you know about God, how your conduct is offensive to him. And then because you're God's children, not because you're under my authority, but because you're the children of God and you want to please God, straighten that out, make it right, and begin to lead and develop the church in a way that honors Jesus Christ in all respects. And so Paul says, for that reason, I didn't come when I did. And as we know, Paul, as he wrote this, was aware, having met with Titus in the meantime, who had been to the church, that they actually had done what he wanted them to do. They had straightened things out. They had gotten back on the right path. And so he writes with joy. Now, where did Paul learn to do that? The place, the obvious place where Paul had learned that was from Jesus Christ himself, which is what he indicates. You see, he didn't come, he says, in order to lord it over you. But no, he came to work with you. Jesus Christ is our Lord, but Jesus doesn't lord it over us in that distorted form of the word. Jesus works with us and invites us to work with him in order that as we work together, we might bring glory to his name and other people to know him as the Savior. You see, when God changes our plans, it's for those reasons. Not because he doesn't care, not because he delights in upsetting something that we might have planned to do, but because God loves us and cares for us, and because God loves others and cares for them, and because God wants to work through the change in our lives to be a blessing for those others for whom he also died. We need to trust God in that, and as we trust, to grow. Let's pray. Our Father, we ask for your blessing upon this study and upon those areas of our lives where these truths apply. Our Father, we go through many days where plans go smoothly, our anticipations of the future are unchallenged, and then suddenly something comes to reschedule the plans and upset that future. Our Father, that is so hard for us. We would pray that through this study and other things that we know of your word, we might learn to rest in what you're doing and trust you to be doing the best possible thing in our lives. We know that nothing rises up in life to surprise you. And though it surprises us, you are not shaken, but you pursue your steady way with us. And so, Father, help us to grow and thus set our amen to what you have spoken to the glory of God. Amen and amen.
19: 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It's often impossible, though, to include every biblical reference in detail in a 26-minute broadcast. 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I'm Mark Daniels. We live in a restless age. People are dissatisfied with what they have and are on the lookout for something new, something different. And they rush from place to place, thing to thing, trying to find it. Join Dr. Boyce as he exposes the myths of worldly satisfaction and diverts our attention to the areas where meaningful change really takes place. That's next time on the Bible Study Hour, preparing you to think and act biblically.

0: 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We hear a lot about it, but whether it's a byproduct of the ravages of natural disaster or out of human failure, trying to survive on the street is rough. 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
2: My guest today is a Temecula, California native who graduated at Gateway Seminary here in the Bay Area and comes to Los Altos by the way of Portland, Oregon. Please meet the lead pastor of Foothill Baptist Church of Los Altos, Pastor Jeff Wolstenhum. And Pastor, good to have you with us today.
3: Thanks. Good to be with you, too.
2: Interesting geographical trajectory in your pastoral and ministerial career. And I suppose there's also a spiritual story behind that as well. So for listeners that are meeting you for the first time, or perhaps some of your own church family eavesdropping on our conversation today that is wondering more about your journey from Temecula eventually to the Bay Area and all the route that the Lord has taken you, kind of share a little bit of your background. Did you grow up in the church?
3: I did. Grew up in going to Calvary Chapel Marietta, and that's where I heard the gospel and was converted at a young age. Don't really know a day where I wasn't walking with the Lord, though like many, I did have a season where I was not walking as well with the Lord. But I went to high school and played water polo, which led me to college at California Baptist University in Riverside, California, where I played water polo, was studying kinesiology, and the Lord really gripped my heart in college for just evangelism, for the nations, for the need to see the gospel going to unreached peoples of the world. And so I just began where I was. I started sharing the gospel on the water polo team, started trying to tell guys about Jesus, and saw some fruit from that work. And so while I was planning to use my kinesiology degree and possibly do something with that, I was approached by the local college minister at Cal Baptist, and he said, "Hey, why don't you come and join me on staff and do this stuff full time, do evangelism with college students?" And so I said yes, and I spent the next 7 years doing collegiate ministry. For 3 years, I was at Cal Baptist, and then for 4 years, I was doing full-time college work at UC Riverside. And it was in my time at UC Riverside that the Lord began to grow my heart for the local church. I'd always believed in the church. I've been a huge fan of it. It was part of one, was on staff at my local church. But the Lord just continued to grow my desire to move from collegiate ministry into pastoral ministry. And so this was back in 2016. I felt like the Lord was calling me. And so I approached a couple of my pastors and said, "Hey, I think God is calling me to be a pastor. What do you think?" And they affirmed the calling. And so I began exploring what it would look like to pursue pastoral ministry. And what I realized right away is that 7 years of college ministry set me up well for discipling and evangelism. It set me up very poorly to know how to pastor and how to be a shepherd of people across many different ages and stages. And so for me, it began a process of, where can I get training to be a pastor? I need to learn. I need to grow. And that was what led me to Portland. Through a ministry called Nine Marks, there was a church that was teaching guys principles on how to pastor and how to lead churches. And so I applied for the internship program and was accepted. And so in July of 2017, I moved my family, which at that time was me and my wife and our two kids, to Portland to do a five-month internship where all we did was read books, write papers, have discussions, watch the pastoral staff pastor, sit through elders meetings and listen as the elders just discuss the life of the church and what it meant to shepherd those people. And for 5 years, after that five-month internship, we stuck around. And for the next 5 years, I was around at this church just learning, just a sponge. I got to serve on staff during that time as well as a pastoral assistant. And I just was established in what it meant to pastor a church as I watched these men lead the congregation, as I learned what preaching was and what shepherding was. And so then I moved across town and was an associate pastor for 3 years at a church where I got to cut my teeth on being an elder and being a pastor. And then in 2025, I began interviewing for this tiny church in Los Altos that was really on the brink of extinction, but needed a new pastor to come in and bring new life. So that process began in 2025, and I'm happy to share more about the church if that would be helpful. But that's kind of the route as why I went up to Portland, and then how I got back down into the area.
2: So, came to Christ in a Calvary Chapel church, spent 5 some years in Portland, Oregon, and studied through the Southern Baptist Convention. So, can you confirm or deny the rumor that you preach in a three-piece suit wearing Birkenstock sandals?
3: I did have a I had an installation service this past Sunday where I wore a suit and tie for the first time since I'd been called to be the pastor. And one of our older members, who's from the South, who had sat under that kind of preaching for most of her life, said, "I didn't recognize you when you came in."
2: But I would imagine, though, particularly your time in Portland, you know, there's a lot of commonality from a mindset liberal viewpoint between Portland and the San Francisco Bay Area. Were there aspects of your ministry experience up there that you think the Lord used to really help prepare you for ministry in the Bay Area? I mean, now, quickly to
3: Yeah.
2: add, not like Los Altos is this bastion of liberalism, but it is part of the Bay Area and the overall Bay Area spiritual mindset.
3: Yeah, certainly. My time in Portland set me up to do ministry in Los Altos far more than my time in Riverside. Riverside is a type of Bible Belt of California. It is very conservative, lots of mega churches, whereas Portland has very few mega churches, and even the size of the mega churches in Portland pale to comparison to even Southern California. So that would be similar to here, where there are some larger churches, but they're, large is relative to your location. And so, yeah, I would say socially and politically being in Portland set me up much more to do ministry here. But it is far less diverse in Portland than it is here. So this is a much more diverse area, and so my time actually in Southern California more set me up for the d diversity than the time in Portland.
2: Pastoring as you are at Foothill Baptist Church, I understand it is in many respects a replant, and toward
3: Yes.
2: that degree, thinking about coming to the Bay Area, and where we are on sort of the overall scale of church attendance, some of the lowest per capita anywhere in the nation. I think Marin County holds the distinction of just 4% per capita. Did you see coming to the Bay Area that as a negative, or is it a positive in the standpoint that almost everywhere you turn, everywhere you go, you run into people that have never heard the gospel?
3: It definitely presents challenges. It's easier to throw up a banner in a more evangelized area and say, "Come try out this new church," or "Come try out what we're doing." But it did not intimidate. It actually was really more inspiring. I wanted to be more like Paul in going to the places where the gospel is most needed. And having grown up in California, having done ministry in Portland, where again church attendance is also very low, I had actually a passion for the Bay Area the whole time I was in Portland. I used to look at a map of the Bay Area and just pray for it and just ask the Lord, "Hey, Lord, if you would desire, please send me and my family to the Bay Area." And I always had that as an open-handed prayer. I did expect to actually stay in Portland and do ministry, but the Lord saw it fit to move us here. And so it's intimidating, certainly. We've met very few Christians in our as we've engaged in the community, but it's also the opportunity to see what the Lord has in store and who he wants to draw to himself.
2: You know, in that respect, for the remnant that is here, this is really a phenomenal ministry opportunity because that means that everywhere we turn, the people that we work with, the folks that we see at the grocery store, shopping, out and about, folks that live in our condominium complex or neighbors across the street are likely all people that are in need, have never heard the gospel. And so, in one sense, then, this is kind of that scenario of the fields being ripe unto harvest. We just have to pray that the Lord of the harvest send in the laborers.
3: Yeah, and I think what's helpful in this area is there's no pretense, right? My non-Christian neighbors are not trying to be Christian. Like, they know they're not Christian. They know they don't actually know much about Christianity. So it is actually really helpful that I can engage in conversations with them and start talking about and constructing what it is to be a Christian. So it is helpful that there isn't a assumption that, yes, of course I'm a Christian, I just don't go to church. But no, we're actually just building from the ground up, and it makes it slower. It makes it you have to be more patient, and you just got to get used to rejection. But the opportunities are that, like I said, the fields are ripe for harvest. We've got to trust that God is drawing people to Himself. We just need to find who those people are.
2: Well, and I would think too, Pastor, that that distinction really separates the notion of cultural Christianity, which we see played out in many parts of the country. I mean, folks like the Laud, the southern portion of the country, I'm talking about down the Bible Belt in Oklahoma and Texas and so forth, as being somehow super spiritual, where in many cases it may be more cultural than anything else, meaning you go to church on Sunday because that's what you've always done, and if you didn't show up, your neighbors would wonder why. And so here the distinction then to really lean into relational Christianity, where that vibrant one-on-one intimacy that frankly God so desires and is the whole point of the gospel, to be reconciled so we might walk in fellowship and relationship with our Creator, really then my mind sets up an opportunity to put on display a kind of Christianity that maybe is different from what people have seen in the news or in the televangelist scandals of old. You think that's true?
3: I do. And what I tell my church is the way we want to do evangelism is we want to be out meeting our neighbors, talking to them. We want to be telling them the gospel.
2: On display, a kind of Christianity that maybe is different from what people.

0: not just one person who is a Christian, but multiple. And it just begins to open up their eyes to see, yeah, okay, this is possible. I could be a Christian and be around these people. And that relational process, I think we have a rich opportunity because a lot of our neighbors have no Christian friends. So we're working with a different canvas than our brothers and sisters in the South are working with. They're trying to show what a real Christianity is versus a cultural. We're just trying to show what real Christianity is versus what you might think is Christianity.
1: Does that distinction perhaps help come into better focus when we look at then the difference between modeling Christianity from the standpoint of the place that we go on Sunday, where we hang out for a couple of hours, as opposed to who we are? So the distinction between what we do versus who we are at the core, and again, back to that notion of modeling true relational Christianity, that it's something that's a part of our life 7 days a week, 24 hours a day?
0: Yeah, I mean, this is, again, something I tell my church is we want to build our life around the church. So we want to build our life around one another, the people that we've committed to, which means Sunday morning is a high priority that we gather together as a church. And what I want to show my neighbors is hey, come and join. Come along and see, because I want you to see what it looks like for this church to actually live out its life together. I think that's what Paul is talking about in 1 Corinthians when he talks about that non-Christians will come in and they'll be convicted because they'll actually recognize that they're sinners and that they're not one of these people. So our ability to show people, hey, we not only attend church on Sunday, we've actually built our life around the people that we've committed to in this local church. It's a vision to say the local church is meant to be central in the life of a Christian. And that actually, if you read the New Testament, you cannot understand the New Testament without the local church. There is no example in the New Testament of people who call themselves Christians but don't attend church. That just has, there's no, that would be completely foreign to the Apostle Paul and to Peter and to Jude, to all these folks, because the gospel saved not just individuals, but it saved a people, and that people is the local church.
1: Non-believers see it as a building. Sadly, many Christians see it as a building. But what you're suggesting is that, well, yeah, that's true. At 10:45, 11 o'clock Sunday morning, the destination is to a building. But we are gathering not to the church building, but we are gathering as the church, being the church, meaning it's the core definition of who we are. We are part of the body of Christ, the church.
0: That's right. And it's a good reminder that the Old Testament was built around the temple. God's presence was in the temple. But the New Testament actually redefines it and says that Jesus was the temple. And that now the church is his body, which means that the church gathered is the temple of God that is being built into God's temple, as Paul says in Ephesians 2, verses 21 and 22. So that idea of the church just being a building, yes, we do gather under a building, but that's not the temple. Temple is the people of God, where God's presence dwells.
1: What, in your estimation, Pastor, in the time that you have been there at Foothill Baptist, and I realize that it's fairly fresh, it's just since January, so you're still kind of sizing things up, so to speak, but in the time that you've been here in the Bay Area, and specifically at Foothill Baptist in Los Altos, what do you see as one of the biggest challenges facing the church, capital C, in the broader sense?
0: Yeah, I humbly want to say I've only been here, 9 months, and so my assessment of life in the Bay Area is just a 9 month assessment.
1: But it's also a fresh perspective coming in from the outside.
0: Fresh perspective, yeah.
1: It doesn't have all these years of being a little bit biased.
0: Yeah, I have been surprised by how busy people are in this area. Their lives are packed full. Summer. I mean, I was. It was amazing to see in the summers that kids are not just hanging around at home. They're in summer camps almost all summer, a lot of them. Weekends are taken up with sports and activities for kids. A lot of families have their kids in three or four activities at one time throughout the week. And so whereas Christians want to prioritize hospitality, having people in our homes, spending time together, freeing up Sundays to be able to invest in the church and spend time with church people, I'm just finding how busy people are and how much they've filled their schedules. And so

0: I think one of the things that the church in the Bay Area needs to recognize is that we need to prioritize more the church and gathering with believers, and maybe let a few things go from our kids' schedules or our schedules so that we can make more time for evangelism, for hospitality, for doing the things that truly matter in our life. And some of these things that we're really giving our lives to, I think they need to fall by the wayside.
1: Yeah, that personal or relational engagement. And let's face it, in the Bay Area, that's also a challenge because, let's face it, as being the center, the nuclei of technology here, I mean, it's not unusual to walk into a restaurant and say, "Oh, there's a nice family of six," and then realize as they're enjoying a meal together, every one of them are looking down at their phones. Now, I'd like to think that they're texting each other across the table because they don't want to talk too loudly and disturb the other guests, but I'm inclined to think that everybody's kind of doing their own thing, meaning they're together, but they're not really together. In the ways in which technology has not only, in some respects, sped up and made communication easier, it's also made the ability to communicate relationally more challenging because let's face it, that little 3x6 screen is very easy to hide behind.
0: I think it was T. David Gordon who said we create technology and then technology recreates us. And I know a lot of people have said the same thing. And so yes, we are being deeply affected by technology in ways that it's hard for us to fathom. And so again, this is where relationally we want to prioritize what we do as a church, where we gather a bunch of disparate people who would not gather together were it not for what the Lord Jesus has done for them. We get to show the world a true counterculture, and that yes, we of course we do have technology. We're not Luddites, but we don't let that actually control our lives. We put them down so we can spend that time together.
1: Does it also mandate, in a sense, greater degrees of engagement with the community around us? And by that I mean that it's also easy to kind of cloister on Sunday mornings. We have Bible study in the middle of the week, and then men's fellowship, and then we get a prayer group that we go to, and then Sunday morning worship service. Then we come back after dinner on Sunday night, and that's central to our lives as the church ought to be. But then I wonder if we run the risk of isolating ourselves from others, meaning that the notion of engagement is not simply, the old scriptural adage, hang out a shingle and they shall come. No, it doesn't say that. It says to go out into the highways and byways and compel them to come in. And I'm wondering if part of that compulsion is to be out among them and to be living out our lives and to have our presence felt and to be there and be available so that when the neighbor's going through, the sudden diagnosis of cancer, we make ourselves available to say, "Hey, can I pray for you?" Or the elderly woman who just lost her husband across the street, she doesn't know how to run a motor, to start the engine, to mow the lawn. So to go and mow the lawn as an act of love, recognizing that that can lead to an open door of dialogue and relationship, and ultimately the opportunity to share our faith. Pastor, spend a couple of moments, if you would, and give us a little bit of a glimpse into not just the ministry opportunities, but day-to-day spiritual life at Foothill Baptist Church.
0: Foothill Baptist Church was founded in 1954 as a part of a Southern Baptist push for a million more members, part of their churches in 1954. And so it was planted and it grew quickly to 500 people. 1965, they built a new building. By 2025, when they called me to be the pastor, there were only 8 members left in the church. So they went from 500 in 1965 to 8 in 2025. So they called me, and as a replant, it meant that I had to actually fundraise, and I actually had to bring in more financial resources so that the church could continue to exist. So what we're doing is we're bringing in external resources, and the church members are grow. We're trying to grow the church by bringing more people into the church. Essentially, what we're trying to do is we're trying to do Sunday mornings really well right now. We have a very small church where we're on average right now on Sundays is about 17 to 20 adults are in the room. So we're growing. Like I said, it's doubled since I got here. But 10:45 on Sunday mornings, we're going through the book of Ephesians. We're in Ephesians chapter 3 this Sunday. What I've told my church is there will be more, but we got to add more people. We're going to have more layers to this church. We need more people to join us. So that's essentially what we're doing. We're trying to rebuild this thing from the ground up, taking in resources from the outside donors, as well as, Lord willing, continue to grow the church.
1: 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They meet at 1347 Richardson Avenue in Los Altos. 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
0: Lord willing, we will be adding those as the church grows.
1: Fantastic. Well, meanwhile, we invite you to check out, again, Sunday morning worship, 10:45 a.m. at 1347 Richardson Avenue in Los Altos. 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Men, our thanks to Pastor Jeff Wolstenholme for being with us today. Pastor, thanks so much for the time.
0: Thank you for having me, Craig. It's been a blessing.
2: Do you remember the movie It's a Wonderful Life? This climactic act of this 1946 film. There's a scene where George Bailey, James Stewart's character, gets to see what life would look like in the world if he didn't exist. Now remember, George is standing on a bridge. He's contemplating committing suicide so his wife can collect on his life insurance to pay back the sum of money that he owes Mr. Potter. And on the brink of committing suicide, George is visited by an angel, Clarence. We see Clarence then take George on a tour visiting all the turning points of George's life, points which impacted others in a positive way, from saving his younger brother, from drowning and to sacrifice his dream of the family savings and loan. In this alternate reality, there's a life with George. We see George's beloved town, Bedford Falls, which was once beautiful, now turned into a slum, renamed Pottersville after Mr. Potter, who is this corrupted old miser. He's like Dickens' Scrooge, whose grip on Pottersville had become so tight that everyone had been negatively affected by his influence. And in the climactic moment of George's vision, Clarence turns to him and says, "You see, George, you've really had a wonderful life. Don't you see what a mistake it would be to throw it away?" And we, along with George, know that he was given a gift. He now understood death in a way that no one else did. Now, in a similar way, like George understands death, Christians understand death in a way no one else does. Because Christianity is a story built upon life and death. We sing songs that glorify the death of our Savior. We wear necklaces that display in our churches the symbol of death. We remember death because we know that in death there's life. The symbol of death is our reminder of life. Church, the cross is empty because we understand that the grave is empty. Without the gift of life, death would continue to be death. This fall, church, we are in a series that is taking us through the book of Ephesians. This morning, we're going to be in Ephesians chapter 2, verses 1 through 10. You can begin turning there in your Bibles. It's a book consumed with reality. Ephesians is consumed with this overarching reality, this overarching theme that we are united in Christ for heaven. We are united in Christ for heaven. That's the theme of the book of Ephesians. And this morning, in Ephesians chapter 2, we're going to see how we as Christians are united in Christ by being brought from death to life. It's what I hope we come away convinced of this morning, that we are brought from death to life. And having been brought from death to life, church, we now together live and work for Christ, in Christ. From death to life, we work for Christ. So number one this morning, we're just going to break this down. The sermon is going to just break down this sentence right there. From death to life, we work for Christ. So number one this morning, from death. All right, if you have your Bibles open up to Ephesians chapter 2. We're going to look at the first three verses. Let me read for us from Ephesians chapter 2, verses 1 to 3. Paul writes, "And you were dead in the trespasses and sins in which you once walked, following the course of this world, following the prince of the power of the air, the spirit that is now at work in the sons of disobedience, among whom we all once lived in the passions of our flesh, carrying out the desires of the body and the mind, and were by nature children of wrath like the rest of mankind." The movie It's a Wonderful Life is a compelling story because it's relatable. George Bailey is a good guy whose big dreams and whose life is constantly crushed under pressure by the responsibilities thrust upon him in this world. George, in some ways, represents the everyman. He has personal desires for adventure and wealth. He has the world's expectations that he will continue the family business and keep Bedford Falls out of Potter's hands. George has his own personal devil in the story, in the character of Mr. Potter. You see, It's a Wonderful Life shows us that George is a man trapped in life, waiting to be made alive. But the conceit of It's a Wonderful Life is that George Bailey is already alive. He already has a wonderful life, and he just needs eyes to see it. And church, I think this is the way that many people think about the work of conversion. They think about the work of conversion kind of like George Bailey. You just need to realize that you're already alive, that we have the ability to make ourselves alive. But how does Ephesians 2 begin? How does Paul start this message? "And you were dead." He doesn't mince words. He says you were dead. And this really connects us, the "and" connects us to the previous section, verses 15 through 23. Because what Paul is saying is he's tying us into what happened to Christ. Remember, he says he wants the eyes of their hearts to be open to the power of God. And then he says that power that he first worked in Christ when he rose him from the dead. So when he says "and," he's essentially saying, this is what God did in Christ. That's 1:15 through 23, "and you." So we now he's turned his attention from Christ to us, and 2, 1 through 10 is working out that power that was worked first in Christ and is now being worked in us. "And you were dead." Paul is saying, "and you were dead," just as Christ was dead. Jesus wasn't unconscious. He wasn't in a sleep state. He wasn't miraculously healed. He was actually and literally and fully dead. And no Christian disputes this. But church, when it comes to our own spiritual life, we want to read "and you were dead" as a partial death. Now, clearly, this is talking about a spiritual death, right? But we want to read that as a partial death. But that's not what Paul is saying here. It's not like in the movie Princess Bride, where Miracle Max announces that Wesley is mostly dead, as opposed to all dead. No, Paul states that spiritually, we're all dead. No life. And Paul elaborates on his point that we're all dead. And what are we all dead because of? Why are we all dead? Because of our trespasses and sins. Church, this is where we all begin. All of humanity since Genesis 3. Just as David said in Psalm 51, that it was in iniquity that he was conceived. From the time of conception, church, there has been sin inherent in each of us. We all start as spiritually dead because of sin. Sin that we inherited from our parents, who inherited it from all the way from our first parents, from Adam and Eve. It's been passed down to us. We call this original sin. And all of humanity is infected by original sin. It's why we're all spiritually dead. That's how it starts for all of us. Original sin, I think, is a challenging doctrine because there's something in us that wants to believe in the goodness of others and the goodness of ourselves. When we say that all humanity is dead, is spiritually dead, church, what we're saying is that the criminal on death row and the kind neighbor who's kinder than most Christians that you know, are both spiritually dead. Before God, they're all spiritually dead. They're both dead in their trespasses and sins. And in chapter 2, verse 3, Paul reminds Christians that you too were once dead. Like all of humanity, we followed the course of this world. We followed the prince of the power of the air, and we lived in the passions of our flesh. Three categories, church: the world, the devil, and the flesh. This is how we understand our spiritual deadness. In our sin and in our trespasses, we stand condemned, and we live as those who walked according to this world, the devil, and the flesh. Church, we were walking like the living dead. Remember, church, that this world is not conspiring to help us live as Christians. America isn't now and never has been a Christian nation. It may have been advantageous socially to be a Christian at times. And Christianity has certainly influenced the values of our nation, but the arc of America isn't for the advancement of belief in Christ. The course of this world will always be a course that causes us to walk away from the truth of Scripture. Church, the world values happiness and autonomy and individual liberty above all else. It values you be you and live and let live. Unhappy in your marriage? The world's going to tell you to find a new spouse. You think the government is treating you unfairly? Just cheat on your taxes. Are your kids' sports interfering with church? You should skip church. The world is defined by sex, power, and money. And anything that leads to acquiring more power, more sex, and more money is the influence of this world. This is the course that the world sets us on. But it's not just the world. Paul says it's not just the world. It's also the devil. Paul describes the devil here as the prince of the power of the air, the spirit that is now at work in the sons of disobedience. Paul says, you once were a son and daughter of disobedience. Church, before we were Christ, we were the devil's sons and daughters. And if you're not in Christ, you still are. In this threefold cause, world, devil, and flesh, I think that for us, as 21st century Americans, Westerners, that the two easiest to understand are the world and the flesh. Right? We see the effects of this world. It's very clear, the effects of this world. And we understand the effects of our flesh. We know the sinful desires that we have. But what is the devil's role? What does Paul speak of the devil? Some have rejected Satan's existence because how do you verify Satan? How do you verify his influence? I think Tom Schreiner puts it well when he says, the evil in this world transcends what we can see or verify. I think the devil is at work when we think about the evil of racism and the way that it transformed and distorted the imago Dei, the image of God that we've been created in. You can think of the wickedness of evil dictators that they bring upon their people. Think about the atrocities of the 20th century. With Hitler, Stalin, Mao. Think about rapacious capitalism. Think about this great system, capitalism, that has lifted millions and billions of people out of poverty and yet is distorted to exploit our greed. Church, these are the works of the devil in our lives, in our culture. Think about the wide acceptance of abortion. Is the devil anywhere more clearly at work than in the fact that we feel good about ending human life? Church, the devil is at work in our culture. It's not always easy to see, but it's clear once you start looking. Church, there is a spiritual realm, and the devil uses individuals to accomplish his will. He uses us. And church, it's not as if we're unwilling. What does Paul say? He says, you were dead in your trespasses and sins. And those who are dead in their sins live for their father, the devil. They live to accomplish the desires of the flesh. Church, it's our flesh, what the Bible describes as our sinful nature, that drives so much of our sinful behavior. Yeah, we inhabit this world, church. The devil is at work. But if we're honest, we don't need his help in sinning. We don't need our world's help in sinning. We love sin. Church, we wouldn't sin if we didn't love it. When we're not a Christian, our nature is to sin. Our impulses are towards sin. Paul's description ties our nature to our spiritual deadness. So here in the beginning of chapter 2, Paul reminds us that this is how we once lived. This is what was true of you. Paul will later say in chapter 4 that we should put off this old self, put on the new. Christian, we're still affected by the flesh. We're still affected by the world. We're still affected by the devil. You don't need me to convince you of that. We still sin. We still desire to sin. But the flesh of those who are spiritually dead is the control center for their life. People who are not in Christ can't help but sin. And this isn't just true of those who are evil. As Paul says, we were children of wrath like the rest of mankind. It was true of everyone. Church, we were all dead. And just so we know, just so we be clear on this, a corpse cannot give life to itself. A corpse, a dead person, cannot raise themselves up. So if we're going to have life, it must come from outside of us. Life must come from the only one who can give life. So point number one, from death. This is where we all were. This is our starting point. But second, to life. Look at verses 4-7. But God, being rich in mercy because of the great love with which he loved us, even when we were dead in our trespasses, made us alive together with Christ. By grace you have been saved, and raised us up with him, and seated us with him in the heavenly places in Christ Jesus, so that in the coming ages he might show the immeasurable riches of his grace and kindness toward us in Christ Jesus. Two of the most awesome words paired together in Scripture, right there, open up verse 4. But God. But God, who is rich in mercy. But God, who has a great love. This love is so, it's great. It's massive. It's unconditional. It's not a small love. It's not a normal love. But a massive and unconditional love with which he loved us. But God, who loved us. And look what Paul says. He loved us even when we were dead in our trespasses. This God made us alive together with Christ. Paul tells us in Ephesians 1 that the power of God was first displayed in Christ. He tells us that it was first displayed when he raised Christ from the dead. He seated him in the heavens. The power that God the Father used to raise Christ, he is saying now, is the same power that gives us life. It's the same power that raises us from the dead spiritually and gives us new spiritual life. Church, we owe our salvation to the mercy and love of God in Christ. He made us alive. Twice in this passage, we're told that we were dead. And let's remember something essential. Dead people can't make themselves alive. The man Jesus didn't make himself alive. God raised him up. And the same is true for us, church. We could not make ourselves alive. We couldn't and didn't choose God. As Ephesians 1 tells us, he chose us in him before the foundation of the world. The power that God used to raise Christ is the same power that gives us life. We couldn't make ourselves alive. He had to breathe life into us. He had to give us what we couldn't give ourselves. Church, this is why when we think about salvation, we say that it is all of God. Because without him, we would still be spiritually dead. Without his power, without his resurrection, we would still be spiritually dead. Church, becoming a Christian isn't like what happened to George Bailey, who comes to realize that he actually had a wonderful life if only he could see it. No, becoming a Christian is more like thinking about Mr. Potter. Had he been changed? He would have given George back the money that he'd stolen from him. He would have restored what was rightfully the property of the citizens of Bedford Falls. Mr. Potter, everyone would have seen he was dead and he's made alive. and there was nothing he did to deserve it. Church, when we read the scriptures, we realize we don't deserve our salvation. God didn't save us because we were worthy of being saved. He didn't love us because we were lovable. No, God loved us because he chose to love us. It was an act of mercy and love. It was an act of grace. Church, by grace we have been saved. Mercy and love and grace are the picture of our salvation. The world, the devil, and the flesh are pictures of our life before Christ, dark, destructive, and deadly. But the superabundant magnitude of God's mercy takes us from death to life. It makes us alive. Church, God loved us, not because he had to, but because he chose to. He chose to love us. Mercy and love. And what does it mean? He says he made us alive, but what does it mean that he made us alive? Well, verses 6 and 7 paint this amazing, incredible picture. In verse 6, he says, you were raised up with Christ and were seated with him in the heavenly places. Just as Paul said that Christ was raised up in chapter 1, given the throne above all people. So he says, Christian, you also were raised with Christ just as he was given a seat. So have we been given a seat. Paul draws our eyes up and down the page. He says, look at Jesus. Now look at what happened to him. And now look at what's happening to you. What happened to him has happened to you. Church, this might be hard to understand. But what Paul is saying is that even now, even right now, as we worship together spiritually, if you are in Christ, if you are a Christian, you are seated with him in the heavens. That phrase, raised us up, seated us in the heavens, that is a now. Now you are seated in the heavens spiritually. One day we will fully realize it. It's the already but not yet that we've been talking about through the book of Ephesians. That we are already seated with him, but we have not yet fully come to inhabit that promise. Because we still live in this world. We still live with this devil. We still live with the flesh. We're spiritually alive and we're seated with Christ, but we still deal with the effects of sin in this world. Church, until we die and depart from this life, we will be fully sinners and fully reconciled. Fully saved, yet fully sinful. That's why Paul says, put on the new self. Paul goes on to tell us why we've been saved, why we've been seated with Christ. That's verse 7. This is why he did it. That's the so that you see there. That's that conclusion statement. He's saying this is why he raised you up. This is why he has seated you with Christ. Why did he do it? So that in the coming ages, he can display the magnificence and glory of his grace towards believers in Christ. Paul's saying, God is doing this to show you off. Like when one of my children does something they're proud of, they come and show it to dad. God wants to show us off to the entire cosmos, to the entire universe. He wants to say, look at what I have done. Look at the glory of my grace. I took people who were dead and I gave them life. I have saved them through the blood of my son. Church, for all eternity, we will be worshiping God. And for all eternity, God will be showing off us as his new creation. From death to life, church, we work for Christ. It's verses 8 through 10. We work for Christ. Let's read verses 8 through 10. For by grace you have been saved through faith, and this is not your own doing. It is the gift of God, not a result of works, so that no one may boast. For we are his workmanship, created in Christ Jesus for good works, which God prepared beforehand that we should walk in them. Now, if you're here this morning and you're not a Christian, this is what we want you to know. This is what we want you to walk away with. By grace, you have been saved through faith. Every phrase of that is pregnant with meaning. By grace, then grace, and the easiest way to understand what grace is grace is a gift. Grace is a gift. It's by a gift you have been saved. This isn't a future saving. It's not a one day you will be saved. It is a present saving that even now, if you are in Christ, you have been saved. But how? What is the instrument that God uses to save us? Paul tells us it's through faith. Now, faith can be a difficult word to understand in our culture because faith is so often associated with blind faith. It's believing something you can't actually hold on to or grasp. I think the best way to understand faith is that faith is trust. Faith means that you trust. Trust in all that has been said in verses 1 through 7. That we were dead in our trespasses and sins, but that God made us alive together with Christ. You see, the message of the gospel is that we were dead in our sins and that Christ died for our sins. He was raised to life, and now he breathes life into us so that we can be raised with him and seated with him in the heavens. And church, he does this by giving us faith, by giving us trust in him. So if you're not a Christian and you want to know God, ask him to give you faith. Ask him to help you trust him. Ask him to help you trust in Christ and the work that Christ has done on your behalf. Paul wants to make himself clear so that we don't claim this faith, this trust, as our own. Paul says this faith doesn't originate in us. Faith wasn't something we put together by our own logic, our own ability. What does he say? He says, and this is not your own doing. Well, what is the this? What is not our undoing? This is not our undoing. What is the this referring to? It's referring to the entire previous passage. For by grace you have been saved through faith. None of that is of our own doing. None of it belongs to us. Grace, salvation, faith, all of it, church, are gifts of God. None of it originates in ourselves. Which makes total sense of verses 1 through 7. Because we were dead, God made us alive, so of course God is the one who gives us faith. And why? Why does he give us faith? Verse 9, not a result of works, so that, again, we have that conclusive statement, so that no one may boast. Church, our works don't save us. Our works were those of dead people. Dead people can't work themselves to life because they're dead. We play no part in our salvation, church. It's all of God so that no one may boast. Every, even faith, is a gift of God. So, church, our salvation is all of grace. It's all a gift. The question is not why do some people not have faith. The question is not why do some people, do people go to hell. The question is, why did God save any of us? Church, the question is, why is anyone in heaven? And the answer is right here in verse 9. To show the immeasurable greatness of the gift of salvation in Christ through faith so that no one would boast. God saved us and gave us the gift of faith to show us and to show all creation that he has the power to save a people who were dead. That he has the power to give life. Church, someone who has been saved from drowning doesn't go around bragging about how good of a swimmer they are. They point to the one who pulled them up out of the waters. They point to the one who saved them and makes all their salvation true in Christ. Church, we're not even those who were drowning. We were those who were in the grave, dead, buried. Our sin had condemned us, and yet God raised us up. He made us alive through Christ, and he seated us with him even now in the heavens. The story of salvation isn't about how we found God, church, but about how God found us and chose us. And because of God's work in salvation, what Paul leads to is we work for him. Because of what God has done in us, we work in him and for him. Paul has given us 9 verses of chapter 2 to crafting this theology of reconciliation, of how Christ is making for himself a people. And Christian, God raised us, he seated us, and now he gives us a job to do. He tells us there's a reason why I've done this. Verse 10 tells us that on the other side of this equation, we are God's workmanship. Look at verse 10 with me again. For we are his workmanship, created in Christ Jesus for good works, which God prepared beforehand that we should walk in them. So Paul is saying we are God's workmanship. He's saying that we are his creation. We are God's work. And we are created in Christ Jesus. The idea of union that we've been talking about. That we are united in Christ. And now we work. Those are united in Christ. Those who are seated in the heavenly realm are created with a distinct purpose, church. Good works. It's what we've been created to do. It's easy to really just mistake what we've just been doing as a grand theology in this like esoteric navel-gazing, where we look at how amazing our salvation is and we let the world burn down around us. Whew, at least we're not dead anymore. And yet that couldn't be farther from the truth. Paul's resounding call is that our salvation would be put to work. It's put to work because of the grand theology of our salvation. It's the overflow of our salvation. Death to life, reigning with Christ, saved by grace, that overwhelming love of God for us who were still sinners necessarily leads to this overwhelming love of God's world. Because we know how much God loved us. Church, we want to be a people full of good works. We want to be a church that is doing good. Not to earn our salvation. God's already said we cannot do that, but because it's an overflow of our salvation. Church, you're not saved because you work in the nursery, right? We're not good works save us. You're not saved because you work in the nursery, once we have one. But if you're unwilling to work in the nursery because you just don't want to, then I'm not sure if you understand what it means to do good works. If you refuse to help a fellow church member because they annoy you, don't point any fingers, I'm not sure we understand the gift of grace. Church, we should be eager to do good works. We should be eager to look for ways to serve each other, to outdo one another in good, as Paul says in Romans chapter 12. Church, God has prepared good works for us to do. Just as God saved us from the foundation of the world, he prepared good works for us from the foundation of the world. That's what Paul's saying. And the New Testament makes it clear that so many of those good works happen as we live out the one another's. We don't want to just be a church that goes out and does good things in the community. We want to be a church that's doing good things with each other. What does Jesus say to his disciples in John 13, 34 and 35? Love one another as I have loved you. And why? Because by this, people will know that you are my disciples. Loving one another isn't just another way of doing good works for each other. Loving one another is an act of evangelism. As we love each other, as we do good works to each other, it's a testimony to the world of the difference that has happened inside of us, of the life we have in Christ. So church, we work for Christ because these good works are what God has prepared beforehand. But we work because it'll show the world that we are Christ's disciples. Church, I think an easy prayer for us this week is, Lord, show me the good works you've prepared for me. Lord, what are the good works you've already prepared for me this week? Show me how I can serve my fellow church members and care for my neighbors. And I think one of the simplest and most impactful way, and something you hear me say often, one of the easiest ways we can do good works to each other is to pray for one another. And church, pray for each other by name. I can get you a list of the current directory. Pray, church, for each other by name. Pray for our evangelism. Church, pray for someone that would come and lead worship for us so we can move away from video singing. Praise God for video singing, but I don't want to keep doing that. Pray for your church. Church, do good works by getting to know the new people that are showing up at our church. Invite them over to your house for a meal. Invite them to get coffee. Get to know them. Ask questions about their life. Hear about their testimony. How did they become a Christian? Every one of us has a unique story that we should be sharing with each other. Church, how does your life in Christ, through the glory of his gospel, lead to your ability to do good to one another? We were made to do good works motivated by the gospel. We don't want to be a church that just does good for goodness sake, but the good we do is steeped and motivated by those who have been brought from death to life. Now we work for Christ. Do good to one another because Christ saved you. George Bailey's most famous line comes towards the end of the movie. As he comes to the end of himself, having realized how good of a life he actually had, and really how much his family needs him, he cries out, "Clarence, help me. Clarence, get me back. I don't care what happens to me. Only get me back to my wife and kids. Kill me. Do anything you want to me. But dear God, let me live again." George realized how precious his life was. And having realized this, his one desire is to get back to his life. Not for his sake, but for those that he was called to serve. Church, God has given us life. He has made us to live, not again, as George Bailey says, but for the first time. God gives us life so that we can live for him and do good works. Church, from death to life, we live and work for Christ.
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6: Ronald Reagan understood that freedom sometimes requires more than quiet diplomacy. It requires moral clarity. On June 12, 1987, standing before the Brandenburg Gate in a divided Berlin, Reagan issued a direct challenge to Soviet leader Mikhail Gorbachev. "Mr. Gorbachev, tear down this wall." The Berlin Wall was more than concrete and barbed wire. It represented a system that restricted movement, divided families, and denied millions the freedoms Americans often take for granted. Reagan refused to treat that division as permanent. He understood that free nations must be willing to identify the difference between liberty and oppression, and have the courage to say so. 2 years later, the Berlin Wall fell. Freedom survives when people refuse to accept tyranny as inevitable. So when freedom is challenged today, will we have the courage to defend it with the same clarity?
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12: Welcome, my friends. 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I am Pastor Rafael Perez, and I invite you to have a word of prayer.
13: Father in heaven, we thank you for this time to open your word again, and we ask for your Holy Spirit to anoint our eyes with heavenly eye salve, that the eyes of our understanding might be enlightened and that we would behold Jesus more clearly and his will for us at this time. Bless everyone in our audience as well. In Jesus' name we pray. Amen.
12: Amen. Amen. Amen. In the last program, we tried to use the Bible to expose a big deception about the teaching that the commandments of God were nailed on the cross, the law of God. And we know It is, because when the same people that teach those things, you ask them, you mean that we can kill now? Can we rob? Can we commit adultery? They say, oh, no. So we know that the problem is, the controversy is, with the only commandment that started with the word remember. Hmm. And by the way, I think it was Pastor Barry in previous program, he mentioned why God, of the Ten Commandments, begins with the word remember. It's the fourth commandment, the seventh day Sabbath. Can you think about it? Why? Another deception is, many people, they say, you are bringing something to us, presenting to us, and publishing, publicly, we can say by God's grace, like Jesus said, what we have been teaching and believing, we've done openly. Even in the New York Times, USA Today, you name it, over 250 secular newspapers in America, by God's grace, we have been putting this truth openly for the past 30 years. And like this one, can you hold it, brother, in there?
13: Yeah, that's the very day the Pope spoke to Congress.
12: He was taken to the United Nations, to New York, okay. Right there. And the paper put it on one side, the Pope speaking in the United Nations, and then the other side, we published this full page ad, Liberty of Conscience Threatened, what we see coming in America. And the reason we have been doing all this is hoping and praying that when all of you will see this happening, and we're going to share today how this has been taking place, while ministers and political leaders has been saying, well, you know, in America, nothing like this can happen because we are the land of the liberty, of freedom. No, that's going to come to an end.
8: Well, let's just be honest. We are already on the verge of our civil liberties coming to an end.
12: How can we know that?
8: We can know that by just the censorship that's going on right now.
12: Right.
8: As men, our freedom of speech and expression is now being curtailed.
12: Yes, we know that. Yes,
8: so
12: that's true.
8: Is there a connection between the visit in 2015 and the suppression of civil liberties that are now taking place since 2020?
12: I believe that. I believe that. So what I'm saying is, we have been bringing this issue for many years openly through radio, television, newspaper, billboards across America. As a matter of fact, lately, what is the 28 pages? I think it's right here.
8: Mm-hmm.
12: It's right here. Mm-hmm. By God's grace, we have been sending this out through zip codes in North America, weekly basis, you know, trying to inform, bring the information, the biblical prophecy for this end time. And while we're doing this, we see people very quietly, but openly, talking about that we need to secure our political leaders to carry on our agenda. Well, this is religious, evangelical churches, Catholic churches, talking about those things. My friends, when we are so desperate, trying to seek the support of political leaders, that's going to be the image of the beast. We are in danger to see this happening.
13: Yeah.
12: It doesn't matter who it is.
8: Yes.
12: Because I know some people are tied up to political leaders or in parties, political parties, instead of being tied up to Jesus and his word. I'm sorry. You know, the voice of the eternal gospel is, we need to give the warning of what is ahead. The question was asked in the book of Isaiah,
8: mm-hmm.
12: Watchmen, what is of the night?
8: That's right.
12: And what would the watchman answer? Remember that?
13: The morning is coming.
8: And also the night.
12: And also the night.
13: Hmm.
12: We can tell you, my friends, the morning, night is coming.
8: Night is coming.
12: Yes, it's coming. A dark period, short, very short period, when this country will be unity and church and state. That will be a night. But the morning, the second coming of Christ, that we'll be following.
13: Now, people might think, oh no, night. This is called the Great Revival. It's going to look great. The Great Babylonian Revival, it's not going to look bad. To those who are going along with it, it will look great.
12: Oh, you're talking about the unity of church and religion and political leaders.
13: Yeah.
12: It look good.
13: It will look like America's great again.
12: Yeah, amen. Yeah, it will look peace, prosperity.
13: Yeah.
12: But the Bible says what? For those who obey God, what will happen?
13: That they won't be able to buy or sell.
12: Uh-huh.
13: And then later
12: they'll
13: on.
12: They'll be persecuted.
13: Yeah, persecuted.
12: They will own nothing at the end. They'll be taking away everything. Because when you will not pay your, you won't be able to buy and sell. You won't be able to pay your taxes and property. So what the government is going to do with your property?
14: They're going to take it.
12: They'll take it away. Right? You won't be able to go to the supermarket because if you don't hear to the system of the Antichrist, of the image of the beast, that's why the Bible calls it an image of the beast. Well, let me ask you this.
13: So I'm just saying, spiritually, yeah. It will be night.
12: Yeah.
13: Spiritually, it will be morning.
14: As you said, physically, is night for the world at large because the probationary period for the world will have closed eventually. That's what's coming. We know that not too long after this is done, legislation's come, God's wrath is going to come. And when God's wrath is coming, that's the end of human probation.
12: Look, one of the things that people claim out there is that we are talking of something that cannot be true.
14: It's cannot not be true. Right.
12: Do you want to bring this?
14: Yeah, let's bring this up.
12: This was the founder of the so-called Christian Coalition.
14: Now,
12: very popular people in America.
14: Yeah, listen to what the founder of Christian Coalition, one of the former presidents of the heads of Christian Coalition, had to say about...
12: Just a few years ago.
14: A few years ago,
12: right?
14: It said here, he wrote a book called The New World Order.
12: Right.
14: It says... when the founder stated, the main thrust is that secular humanists are trying to take over the world and provide a new world order. Now, this is what we're seeing taking place right now.
12: And that is true.
14: That what he's saying right now, we're seeing this taking place right now since 2020 and beyond.
12: Yeah, it's true.
14: We're seeing secular humanism taking place.
12: Yeah, in the last few years.
14: Which is leading to lawlessness in the land.
12: And
14: acts of injustice.
12: Okay,
14: we see this. All right, what he's saying is right on point.
12: But look at the solution that this man is bringing.
14: Now, listen to the solution now. Right. It says here, are trying to take over the world and provide a new world order. As citizens of God's world order, Christians have several obligations. One is remember the Sabbath day. Mm-hmm. Remember what?
12: The Sabbath.
14: Remember the Sabbath day. Did you catch that, everybody? Remember the Sabbath day. This is what he says. It says, to keep it holy is a command for the personal benefit to each citizen. Our minds, spirits, and bodies demand a regular time of rest. Perhaps God's greatest gift to mankind's earthly existence is the ability to be free from one work, free from work, one day out of the week.
12: And that is true so far.
13: Brother,
12: it's true.
13: Brother Barry, that's a duty for who?
14: For man.
13: No, it said...
14: He said for mankind.
13: It said citizen.
14: Yeah, he said each citizen. I'm talking about a planet Earth.
13: I thought it was a duty for each church member.
14: Well...
12: Yeah, okay, for everybody. Yeah, okay.
14: Yeah,
12: but so far we can agree.
14: But let's go back. God gave the Sabbath originally to mankind.
12: Yeah. Right.
14: So it doesn't matter if you're a church member or a citizen.
12: Right.
14: If you were going to honor God and remember that he's your creator, then you would have had to honor him by keeping the Sabbath.
12: Okay. Right.
14: All right.
12: Now, so far it's good, but look at how it goes.
14: And if the true Sabbath had been kept like it should, there would be no such thing as an atheist.
12: That's true, too.
14: He said, perhaps God's greatest gift to mankind is mankind's earthly existence is the ability to be free from work one day out the week. Mm-hmm. Only when people are permitted to rest from their labors, to meditate on God, and to consider his way, to dream of a better world, can there be progress in genuine human betterment?
12: Okay, that's good too.
15: Okay.
14: Galley slaves and coolies forced to work 7 days a week became no better than beasts of burden. Mm-hmm. Higher civilizations rise when people can rest, think, and draw inspiration from God. Mm-hmm. Laws in America, meaning blue laws,
15: right,
14: that mandate a day of rest from incessant commerce have been nullified as a violation of church and state. What idiocy. Our society, when people can rest, think, and draw inspiration from God.

0: leader of the Christian, former leader of the Christian Coalition, said his Sabbath admonition by quoting scripture and making a commitment, "I never gave the issue of a day of rest much thought until I read God's word spoken through the prophet Isaiah on the subject."
1: We got the bait, what we will call the bait already. Let's see what is coming behind that. Can you keep reading, Pastor Barry?
0: Right, because basically what we...
1: Remember, this was one of the leaders of the Christian Coalition here in America.
0: What we're trying to help you see is that some of you watch this program and you think that we're just being maybe some extremists or some Bible fundamentalists who are living in the Old Testament. Mm. But we're trying to show you from this program that the very event that the sure word of Bible prophecy has foretold concerning the issue of worship and concerning the issue of the image and the mark of the beast is developing right now before our eyes. But the groundwork and the evidence for this issue of Sunday observance has been working in stealth and is now coming to the forefront. And so what we're doing right now, we're just showing you the evidence that they had already known this and have been planning this for many years.
1: Even though it has been done so subtly, so quietly, but it's been done. All right, go ahead.
0: That's right. And so I want you to listen to this. It says here, it goes on and says, "Now, remember, this Christian Coalition leader said that he did not take too much, he didn't think too much about the day of rest until he read the book of Isaiah." And then he says here, he read Isaiah 58:13 and says, "If thou turn away thy foot from the Sabbath, from doing thy pleasure on my holy day, and call the Sabbath a delight, holy day of the Lord, honorable, not finding thy own pleasure, nor speaking thy own words, then thou shalt delight thyself in the Lord, and I will cause thee to ride upon the high place of the earth and feed thee with the heritage of Jacob, your father." Isaiah 58:13-14. "Since exaltation and promises rewards," it says rewards, "came from one day of rest and worship, I determined to make my Sundays according to the biblical model."
1: Excuse me. I thought he was talking about the 7-day Sabbath. Because the Bible speaks about the 7-day Sabbath.
0: The Bible
1: does not speak about Sunday, the date of the sun.
0: But the Bible speaks about 7-day Sabbath.
1: Okay.
0: But this leader for the Christian Coalition observed and believed that Sunday was the seventh day.
1: Okay. Let's keep reading then.
0: It says the Christian Coalition Religious Liberty Department was initially headed by Catholic attorney in his book, A House United, with a foreword by the former Christian Coalition leader, applauded the work of the Protestants and Catholics in uniting together. Who?
1: Yeah, the Catholic Evangelical. We even published an article, you know, that we put it out. Let me see if the camera will pick it up. At that time, that was a few years ago, when a group of, main evangelical leaders, they reach out to the Pope, papacy, to the Pope, evangelical, unable to resist the papal power. They are being united. Later on, we can show you how the both, they make an alliance in America. And they both, alliances, they both, the evangelicals and Catholic alliances, now they're saying, we need to seek for our political leaders to make sure that the political leaders that will be elected will follow our programs. And what is the program that they have?
0: Listen what he says.
1: Yeah.
0: It says here, he applauded the work of the Protestants and Catholics in uniting together. Both the former Christian coalition leader and Fortuna, it says here, were signers of the Evangelical Catholics Together document.
1: Right.
0: In this book, he states that Jesus kept Sunday. The Son did not become man simply to be religious on Sundays or to religious things. This is from this book, A House United, page 107.
1: Okay, now let me ask you, where can you find in the Bible that Jesus kept the, Sunday as a terrorist. Can you find it?
2: No.
0: No.
2: I don't.
0: There's no scriptural reference on
2: and
0: that.
2: And it actually says that.
0: It says there, right? States that Jesus kept.

0: Sunday.
1: Ooh, wow.
2: Can we find?
0: No, you can only find in Luke 4:16 that Jesus kept the Sabbath. Go to Luke 4:16.
1: That was
0: Luke 4:16. Yeah. That shows that somebody just exaggerated big time. Mm-hmm. Actually told a false bearer to bear false witness. Luke 4:16. Look what the Bible says. Patrick, can you read it for us?
1: Okay, it says, and he came to Nazareth where he had been brought up. And as his custom was, he went into the synagogue on the Sabbath day. Now, and stood up for it to read.
0: Now, did Jesus know the difference between Sabbath and Sunday? Mm-hmm. Did Jesus know the difference between Sunday, the first day of the week, and Sabbath, the seventh day of the week?
1: And do the commandments define the first day as what?
0: The first day of the week is defined as the first day.
1: As a working day.
0: As a working day, right. Yeah. A working day, not a holy day.
2: Right.
0: All right? And so the question is, did Jesus know the difference? What did Jesus say in Mark 2:27, 2:28? He said the Sabbath. Now, what Sabbath is Jesus talking about? He's talking about Sunday? No. He's talking about the seventh day Sabbath that was given from creation. The Sabbath was made for man and not man for the Sabbath. Therefore, the Son of Man is Lord also of the Sabbath. Now, that's what Jesus said.
2: Now,
1: he's the Lord also. You know who is?
0: Creator of all things.
1: God the Father.
2: Mm-hmm. I'd like to share, please, another quotation.
0: All right.
2: How one of the leaders now of the Association of Churches in America, what he has said in relationship to this same topic about the Sunday and the, look at this.
0: Okay.
2: You can start reading from here for sake of time.
0: Okay. It says, up till now, groups in favor of repealing blue laws have been very successful in getting their agenda before the public and gaining fair degree of acceptance. For the other side, however, there has been a strong voice or organized movement urging for a time out to reflect on problems afflicting our lives. Unless a broad constituency is formed to fight for this alternative, the L.L. Bean model, open 24 hours a day, 365 days a year, in Shreveport, Maine, will soon be here, resulting in an even more materialistic society and what? Frenetic Sundays. Mm-hmm. So basically what he's bringing out here is that he's saying that other groups are forming to call for either blue laws or for a day of rest.
2: Right.
0: And the interesting thing about it is this is this article was from the Biblical, Ethical, and Sociological Studies of a Common Day of Rest.
2: Right.
0: The author of this article that some of you may be familiar with was a guy named Bill Goggins. Mm-hmm. And
2: he wrote from Boston University,
0: writes, clearly, the need for family time is more dire than ever. Mm-hmm. Yet the battle over blue laws is a fierce one. In other words, they're trying to bring back the blue laws. Listen carefully. At its most basic level, the attempt to repeal the laws is a manifestation of the dominance of the economic order and perception that we have no choice but to follow the drumbeat of commercialism if we are to survive economically as a state or as a country. He then makes a call for action. Where then in all of this leading in Chicago lyrics, does anybody know what time it is? It's followed by, does anybody really care? Mm. And from what I have seen, there is an increasing concern that the fabric of life is unraveling around us. Mm. And that is true. He's right about that.
2: Yeah, yeah.
0: He says, what can we do about our deteriorating families and communities? Now, what's the answer? How can we protect our children? These questions are being raised with growing frequency and urgency as we confront the increasing violence, stress, addiction, and other signs of community and family breakdown. Up until now, groups in favor of repealing blue laws have been very successful in greeting their agenda. And before the public, and getting agenda before the public and gaining a fair degree of acceptance. For on the other side, however, there has been a strong voice or organized movement urging for a time out to reflect
2: you see,
0: on problems.
2: What we're saying is, right now we have seen groups trying to oppose to of the establishment again of those blue laws in America. I guess they have in mind groups, you know, like us. Why are we opposed to come a legislation about if somebody can, what is wrong to send the family to churches on Sunday? What is wrong? What is wrong to get a national Sunday law? Anyway, not that long ago, a good Jewish man told me that too. Ask me that.
1: Anyone can do that now. You don't need a Sunday law. They can do it now if they wanted to.
2: The problem is the enforcement.
1: Yeah.
2: Yes. The problem is, yes, if you want to go on your church on Sunday, but that has to come from the heart.
1: Right.
2: Not from enforcement. And the dangerous thing is that we see that in the last few years, even from John Paul II, time, he was calling legislators to legislate. Do you understand what is that?
1: Yeah. Yep.
2: To
0: make it a national law.
2: Make national laws to enforce a day that first God did not establish. But even if they would try to, what would be the answer? If we would see a movement in America, Pastor Barry, in America saying that they would try to enforce the 7-day Sabbath, what would it be your answer?
1: Yeah.
0: That would be my answer, would be no.
2: No.
0: Because that's contrary to God's will, because each man and woman is supposed to be a free moral agent.
2: Amen.
0: No one is to be compelled. God gave man freedom of choice. From the day Adam was created, he had freedom of choice.
2: Right.
0: And that freedom of choice is your own free will to determine if you want to worship God or not, or if you want to go to church or not. That's a choice that you can make. It's not one you need to be compelled to do.
2: Right. Amen. So with all this very clear before us, and we got a lot more material to share with you, my friends, we're just trying to make our case, as a good attorney will say when they go to court. Evidence are more than enough where there are some political and religious people in America trying to unite church and state, and behind that, it is to bring a national Sunday law. Even sometimes they don't even understand the dangers that they are being involved into. But that's what the devil is trying to bring. Revelation 13 will be established, and you, my friends, should be aware of this, should be ready to be worshiping God in the spirit and in truth, because it's coming from your heart. May God bless you.
0: Yes.
2: Oh.
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7: Today on A New Beginning, a story you'll never forget. It's the multifaceted story of Louis Zamperini, an American hero whose story is told in the blockbuster movie Unbroken. After being swept into World War II, his plane crashed in the Pacific.
8: So we hit the water at an angle about 45 degrees. The plane just blew up into pieces. So I knew this was it. I'm going to die.
7: He survived and drifted on a life raft for 47 days, facing sunburn, starvation, and sharks.
8: All the sharks swimming around, I thought, don't make a sound. For the next 10 minutes, they kept trying to jump in the raft and kept jabbing with the oar.
7: One day, he and his raft mates spotted a plane.
8: And waving our shirts, and the plane came down low, and I thought, boy, they're going to wave at us.
7: Surviving the gunfire, he was taken to a Japanese concentration camp run by the heartless Masahiro Watanabe, nicknamed the Bird. Today here on A New Beginning, we're kicking off what we're calling Legends Week with a conversation between Louis and Pastor Greg Laurie. It's engaging and inspiring.

0: Louis Zamperini, welcome to Harvest. We're privileged to have you here tonight. Thank you for coming.
1: Well, thank you. It's a privilege. Looking forward to it.
0: Well, all right. So World War II has broken out. You've enlisted to serve in the military. What was your position on the plane?
1: I was a bombardier.
0: And the first plane you were on, it was called Superman?
1: Superman, yeah.
0: Right. But then you were transferred over to another plane, kind of a rickety, broken-down plane called the Green Hornet. And you were shot down over the Pacific.
1: Well, actually, we weren't shot down. We were searching for another plane that had crashed north of Palmyra. And they assured us the plane passed inspection, but nobody wanted to fly it. It was what they call a musher. And one motor quit, and we have to feather the motor. And the engineer, brand new engineer, rushed up to feather the motor, and he feathered the wrong motor. And the plane wouldn't hardly fly on four, and with one motor out, it was dropping already. With two out on the same side, that wing dropped, because you're giving full power on the right side to try to keep aloft. So we hit the water at an angle of about 45 degrees. The plane just blew up into pieces. And I don't know how anybody survived, but the pilot and tail gunner were blown free of the wreckage. I was trapped in the waist section. Then to make matters worse, the tail snapped off and the control wires go within an inch and a half of the tripod. Now those are very springy wires, and they coiled up all around me. And so I'm completely entangled in wires around my hopeless situation. So I knew this was it. I'm going to die. Now my body's buoyant, and the plane is sinking fast. And I reached around in my USC ring, snagged onto the waist window. And the pressure of my body floating upward and the plane going down bent the ring over and cut into the bone. I couldn't let go, thank God. So I pulled myself down, arched my back out the window, took skin off my back, and then it seemed like forever getting to the surface, swallowing gas, oil, and blood. And got to the surface, and there were my two buddies hanging onto a gas tank. And that was probably the nearest death I'd ever been in my life, and I've had a few narrow escapes.
0: You were out on your life raft, and you saw an aircraft approaching. You were hoping it might be a friendly aircraft, but it was Japanese, and it started firing.
1: Yeah, well, I took, of course, we all took a course in identification, but I had observation wings, so I knew planes. When I saw it far away, I knew it was a B-25, and until when it got closer and closer, we started taking our shirts off and waving our shirts, and the plane came down low, and I thought, boy, they're going to wave at us. We heard machine gun firing, and two of us in one raft and the pilot in the second raft lashed together, and the bullets went, you know, between our legs and our armpits, and the one bullet hit the pump on the second raft, and it ricocheted and ripped the raft in half. So then we decided to jump in the water in the next pass. But the pilot and tail gunner didn't have the strength to get back on the raft. I had to boost them in. So then I got in the raft. When they made another pass, I would jump in the water with two sharks. Now, I was taught how to keep away from sharks or keep them away from me. One thing didn't work, showing the whites of your teeth and your eyes. That didn't work. We were told, this is a guy from the South Pacific. Make a violent motion with your hands, and that didn't work. But the thing that works is a straight arm, because their nose, they turn it up like that, and you just hit them on the end of the nose, and they take off. And their nose somehow is very sensitive. But they always come back, and you do it again and again. Now, the most remarkable thing is, there's three of us finally in that raft. In a space about half as big as this. So we're jammed in there, and there are 48 holes. Under our armpits, just a groin by an eighth of an inch. It's unbelievable. And you talk about a real miracle.
2: Yeah.
1: the Japanese, when they finally picked us up, we were the object of attention until they pulled the raft ashore. Then they left us, and they kept saying, "Nanda, Nanda," counting all these holes. And they looked us over for injuries, no injuries.
0: So after 46 days, you were made your way to the Marshall Islands. You were captured by the Japanese, and now they somehow find out that you are Louis Zamperini, the Olympic athlete. And Mutsuhiro Watanabe, am I pronouncing his name correctly, who was given the nickname The Bird. This was a very cruel, vicious man. Why did you name him The Bird?
1: Why didn't we? That was the name given him. Most of the guards, I couldn't repeat their names, but I don't know why they called him The Bird, because maybe if he found out what a dirty word, he might be even meaner. So I don't know why they named him The Bird. But he was vicious. He was a psychopath. And I believe he picked on me daily because of the propaganda broadcast that I refused to do. And I think they told him to keep on me every day, to make my life miserable so I'd accept, the hotel room and the restaurant and do my broadcast daily with Tokyo Rose.
2: Hello, you fighting orphans of the Pacific. How's Chick? This is after her weekend, Annie, back on the air strictly under you and I.
1: So I refused to do that, so I got punished daily.
0: Right.
1: Right up to the end of the war.
0: Right. They wanted you, a celebrity, to go and do a broadcast on the radio that would be used as propaganda by the Japanese. And though it would have caused you to be relieved of a lot of suffering, you chose to not do that. And in the book, you talk about what your food rations were like, sometimes consisting of nothing more than a ball of rice. And in the book, it says the food was infested with rat droppings, maggots, and so much sand and grit that Louis' teeth were soon pitted, chipped, and cracked. The men nicknamed the rations all Dumpo. So this, how did you survive on food like that?
1: And I don't know how anybody survived. Well, we lost about, in one winter, we lost 80 men. The worst diet of all was we had to pull the seaweed out of the ocean, and they would boil it, and it would become very like snot.
0: Yeah.
1: And you had to eat that, and they gave you white rice we never got. That's dessert. We got a kind of a red millet, really tough stuff. And so a handful of red millet every day and a bowl full of seaweed, and that was our diet. And that's why guys died. They got weak and they had to go to work. Came back and went to lay down and said, "Wake me up when chow's ready," and kick him on the foot and they don't wake up.
0: And the bird beat you, didn't he?
1: Yeah, he was trying to figure out a way to do me in, I think, because he threatened my life over and over again, because when he beat me, I would stand there with my fist clenched. And I was always a defiant kid.
0: Yeah.
1: And he wanted to, he wanted me to hit him, because he said, "When I draw my sword, I must use it. Samurai law."
0: World War II is coming to an end. The Japanese refuse to surrender. President Truman gives the order to drop the atomic bomb on Hiroshima and Nagasaki.
3: What had been Hiroshima was a white mountain of smoke, and when we saw it first, it was already up to 25,000 feet. About 1,000 feet off the ground, it looked like boiling dust.
4: Exactly 10 seconds after 7:35 this morning, August 14th, from London, Swiss Radio has announced that Japan has accepted the Allied note requesting surrender.
5: The battleship Missouri, 53,000-ton flagship of Admiral Halsey's Third Fleet, becomes the scene of an unforgettable ceremony marking the complete and formal surrender of Japan.
0: Japan finally surrenders. You return home again. And eventually, you marry Cynthia Applewhite. Was your homecoming as wonderful as you hoped it would be? You mentioned post-traumatic stress syndrome. Were you dealing with that after you got home?
1: Well, yeah, you don't look any different. I had it in prison camp because I was It started with every day in prison camp, I'm strangling the bird. Yeah. I'm always strangling the guy all the way home. And after I got married, I was still strangling him in my dreams. Yeah. And one night, for some reason, I had my wife by the throat. Yeah. And boy, that scared me. And,
6: yeah.
1: And I didn't know what to do about it.
0: Right. And you wanted to kill the bird, didn't you?
1: That's right. In my dreams, I wanted to go back to Japan because she ruined my life. And I wanted to go back there and do amen.
0: You actually were trying to raise the money to return to Japan to literally kill this man that caused you so much misery.
1: Right. I went into one investment after the other, and I guess the Lord didn't want me to make any money. So then my wife decided that this was too much for her. She wanted to get a divorce.
6: Yeah.
1: So she filed, and then some young person and his girlfriend came into our apartment and said a young fellow named Billy Graham is coming to town. He started to preach to us, and I got mad, walked out. My wife stayed and listened. She went down to the meeting, came home, and tried to get me to go, and I refused, but then she said the magical word, because of my conversion, I'm not going to get a divorce. Well, that softened me up a bit, but then she talked me into going down there, but Billy started to read from the scriptures.
7: The Bible describes the heart in various ways. The Bible says that our hearts are sinful, that it's full of evil imaginations. Proverbs 6:18. All of the wicked imaginations that Hitler had. The Bible says that our hearts are desperately wicked.
1: I thought, I don't need him to tell me I'm a sinner. I know I am. So I got mad, left, and went home. My wife was all over me again. And then I kept thinking, now she's not going to divorce me because she was converted. And finally I gave in and went back again. I said, when he says every head bowed and every eye closed, we're out of there. But he said something at the end about people when they come to the end of their rope, and there's nowhere else to turn. It's like when I'm sinking under the ship, they turn to God. And I thought, yeah, that's what I did. I turned to God, and God saw me through the war. He kept his promise, and I didn't keep mine.
6: Right.
1: And I felt like a fool. So I went to the prayer room, got on my knees, and it came out a different person.
0: Amen. So you're at the Billy Graham Crusade. It's 1949. It's the tent that's been set up there. This really was the launch of Billy Graham's worldwide ministry that is continued on for many, many years. And after you prayed and gave your life to Jesus Christ, in an interview, Louis, you said, quote, I got off my knees and somehow I knew I was through getting drunk. I knew that I forgave all of my guards, including the bird. And I think proof of that is that I had nightmares every night about the bird since the war, and I haven't had a nightmare since that night. I made my decision for Christ, 1949, till now. Is that still true?
1: That's true. It's happened in a matter of moments. But therefore, if any man be in Christ, which can happen in a second.
6: Amen. That's right. That's right.
0: If any man be in Christ, he is a new creation. Old things have passed away, all things have become new. And that happened for you. And it happened in such a dramatic way that you returned to Japan, not to kill the bird, but you wanted to meet him and you wanted to forgive him, right?
1: Exactly. I wanted to face him, but when I got to Sagamo prison, I spoke to all the war criminals, but he wasn't there. And they thought he committed harakiri, and I accepted that until the amnesty was signed 8 years later, and he came out of the hills a free man, you know.
0: Wow, so he lived many years. So you actually, probably somewhere around this time, wrote a letter that you wanted to give to him, and this is a copy of that letter. Would you like to read it?
1: Yeah, a letter from Lou Zamperini to Mr. Shiro Watanabe. As a result of my prisoner of war experience under your unwarranted and unreasonable punishment, my post-war life became a nightmare. It was not so much due to the pain and suffering as it was the tension of stress and humiliation that caused me to hate with a vengeance. Under your discipline, my rights not only as a prisoner but also as a human being were stripped from me. It was a struggle to maintain enough dignity and hope to live until the war's end. The post-war nightmares caused my life to crumble, but thanks to a confrontation with God through the evangelist Billy Graham, I committed my life to Christ. Love replaced the hate I had for you. Christ said, forgive your enemies and pray for them. As you probably know, I returned to Japan in 52, was graciously allowed to adjust all the Japanese war criminals at Sagamo Prison. I asked them about you and was told that you probably had committed harakiri, which I was sad to hear. At that moment, like the others, I also forgave you and now would hope that you would also become a Christian.
0: You know, Louis, the amazing thing about you is it's almost as though you've lived three or four lives. There's Louis Zamperini, the Olympic athlete who shook Hitler's hand. Louis Zamperini, the World War II vet who fought for his country and set a record at sea on a life raft. Louis Zamperini, who survived a concentration camp. Louis Zamperini, the man who came through alcoholism, committed his life to Christ, and was willing to forgive the man who did this horrible thing to him. How is it that you could forgive someone? Because there's people here right now that have been wronged in life. I doubt anyone has been as hurt as you have been, but they feel that that person doesn't deserve forgiveness, yet you extended forgiveness. How were you able to do that?
1: Well, there's a number of reasons. First of all, I spoke at a day school, and I told the girls in the audience that if you want to age quickly and get wrinkles and gray hair, hate somebody. Yeah. And I said, when you hate somebody, you're not hurting them, you're hurting yourself. Yeah. I got a letter a week later, and a young lady said, when you left the school, I went to a girl that I've hated for 2 years and asked her to forgive me, and now we're the best of friends.
0: Yeah.
1: So, now hate can destroy. I didn't know that at the time. All I knew was that Christ forgave me for my rotten sins, and he could forgive the bird for his. But he forgave me and asked me to forgive my enemies. It was easy.
8: Pastor Greg Laurie speaking with World War II hero Louis Zamperini. It's the kickoff of Legends Week here on A New Beginning, celebrating the lives of men of God who've had a remarkable impact on the kingdom of God. You know, forgiveness is such a key theme in the Christian life. We need to forgive others, and we need to come to the Lord for our own forgiveness. Pastor Greg, what would you say to someone who's listening who knows they need to do that? They need to come to God and make things right.
0: What I would say is, he's only a prayer away, which means if you will call upon the name of the Lord right now through prayer, he will hear your prayer and answer your prayer. Listen, if you want Jesus Christ to come into your life, if you want him to forgive you of your sin, if you want to know that you'll go to heaven when you die, just pray this prayer right now after me. Just pray, Lord Jesus, I know that I'm a sinner, but I know that you're the Savior who died on the cross for my sin and rose again from the dead. I turn from my sin now, and I choose to follow you from this moment forward as my Savior and Lord, as my God and my friend. In Jesus' name I pray. Amen.
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9: Hey, everybody, I'm here with my friend Frank Turek, and he wrote a book a number of years ago with Norman Geisler. And the title of the book is I Don't Have Enough Faith to Be an Atheist, but this book has now been updated. 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
8: 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Well, next time, as Legends Week continues, Pastor Greg speaks with Pastor Chuck Smith of Calvary Chapel, one of the key catalysts of the Jesus Revolution. Be sure to tune in. But as we close today, Pastor Greg poses a final question to Louis Zamperini.
0: Tell me about the saint, Be Hardy.
1: Well, Be Hardy, I never cared for the term the greatest generation. That doesn't seem to explain anything. We were the hardy generation. We were overcomers. We always had problems. We always overcame our problems. Each time you overcome a problem, you become more and more and more hardy. And that's why the greatest generation, or the hardy generation, won World War II. We were all of the same breed.
0: Yes, they were. Yes, they were. Louis, thank you so much for coming here tonight to Harvest. We admire you as a hero, but we're just so impressed by your humility and your love for Jesus Christ. And you're an inspiration to all of us. And we just want to say God bless you and thank you for coming. Louis Zamperini.

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1: Foundations of Freedom, a look at America's founding principles and the leaders who shaped our nation.
2: Ronald Reagan understood that freedom sometimes requires more than quiet diplomacy. It requires moral clarity. On June 12, 1987, standing before the Brandenburg Gate in a divided Berlin, Reagan issued a direct challenge to Soviet leader Mikhail Gorbachev. "Mr. Gorbachev, tear down this wall." The Berlin Wall was more than concrete and barbed wire. It represented a system that restricted movement, divided families, and denied millions the freedoms Americans often take for granted. Reagan refused to treat that division as permanent. He understood that free nations must be willing to identify the difference between liberty and oppression, and have the courage to say so. 2 years later, the Berlin Wall fell. Freedom survives when people refuse to accept tyranny as inevitable. So when freedom is challenged today, will we have the courage to defend it with the same clarity?
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0: Have you ever complained to God when you felt overwhelmed? I think most of us have been there. And if circumstances improve, we feel relieved. But what if they don't? 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
1: I invite you to turn to the Old Testament with me to the prophecy of Habakkuk, and which you will find in between Nahum and Zephaniah. So let me read chapter 3 for us, a prayer of Habakkuk the prophet on Shigionoth. Lord, I have heard of your fame. I stand in awe of your deeds, O Lord. Renew them in our day, in our time, make them known in wrath. Remember mercy. God came from Teman, the Holy One, from Mount Paran. His glory covered the heavens, and his praise filled the earth. His splendor was like the sunrise. Rays flashed from his hand, where his power was hidden. Plague went before him. Pestilence followed his steps. He stood and shook the earth. He looked and made the nations tremble. The ancient mountains crumbled, and the age-old hills collapsed. His ways are eternal. I saw the tents of Cushan in distress, the dwellings of Midian in anguish. Were you angry with the rivers, O Lord? Was your wrath against the streams? Did you rage against the sea when you rode with your horses and your victorious chariots? You uncovered your bow. You called for many arrows. You split the earth with rivers. The mountains saw you and writhed. Torrents of water swept by. The deep roared and lifted its waves on high. Sun and moon stood still in the heavens at the glint of your flying arrows, at the lightning of your flashing spear. In wrath you strode through the earth, and in anger you threshed the nations. You came out to deliver your people, to save your anointed one. You crushed the leader of the land of wickedness. You stripped him from head to foot. With his own spear you pierced his head when his warriors stormed out to scatter us, gloating as though about to devour the wretched who were in hiding. You trampled the sea with your horses, churning the great waters. I heard, and my heart pounded, my lips quivered at the sound. Decay crept into my bones and my legs trembled. Yet I will wait patiently for the day of calamity to come on the nation invading us. Though the fig tree does not bud and there are no grapes on the vines, though the olive crop fails and the fields produce no food, though there are no sheep in the pen and no cattle in the stalls, yet I will rejoice in the Lord. I will be joyful in God my Savior. The sovereign Lord is my strength. He makes my feet like the feet of a deer. He enables me to go on the heights. For the director of music on my stringed instruments, thanks be to God for his word. Father, now we pray that in turning to your word, the Spirit of God will teach us and that we will be changed as a result of our encounter with you, the living God, through your written word, the Bible, as we pray in the name of your Son, Jesus. Amen. Life, by its very nature, is untidy. It constantly defies our attempts to control it. We are challenged by it on multiple levels, on virtually a daily basis. Physically, we are clearly not in charge, and silly if we think it to be other than that. Emotionally, we are often very quickly overwhelmed and find that things that we thought we had control over have unraveled before us, and we find ourselves in difficulty and often in sadness and chaos. Spiritually, by our nature without God, left to ourselves, we are confused. We are like those who are always learning and yet never able to come to a knowledge of the truth. And all of these circumstances and more besides are inevitably represented when a congregation of this size gathers as it does routinely on the first day of the week. and this congregation represents a whole variety of perspectives on life itself, on who God is, on what the Bible is. And I am not unaware of that when I speak Sunday by Sunday. But I want you to know, especially for those of you whose view of the world differs from this, that all of our study of the Bible starts from the position that the Bible is God's Word. That God, in His Word, has said exactly what He wants to say, and that He has said it in precisely the form that He wants it to be said. Some who are here today may doubt the very existence of God, and therefore would have no truck with the idea that the Bible is God's Word. Why would anybody be concerned about it, to study it, and to declare it as being authoritative? I recognize that. Some regard God either as a figment of their imagination or as of their own creation, a God who exists for them, not by whose power they exist. And they determine just what it is they believe, and not least of all about the Bible. And I recognize that some are in that position too. But we are starting from the position that the Bible is God's Word. That doesn't clean everything up. Some people think it does. Some people think that the reason that we would be prepared to affirm that is in order to remove the difficulties. But in actual fact, it introduces almost as many difficulties as it removes. For example, if our world is chaotic, haphazard, and devoid of meaning, then while we may be disappointed by the horrible events of life, we should simply take them in our stride. After all, what do we expect? There is no one in charge. There is no one responsible. No one has made anything. No one has appointed anything. It's all just unfolding before us. Interestingly, those who would affirm that kind of existence, when things go wrong, often immediately want to lay the blame at the feet of some God, real or imagined. A God in whom they say they do not believe, but yet whom they want to hold responsible for the earthquake in China, or for the tsunami, or for whatever else it might be. Why they say that? They're not even sure themselves. What the Bible says is that God has set eternity in their hearts, that they know of God by their very creation, and although they turn their back on God, and they marshal arguments in order to make it possible for them to deny God, yet when the chips are down, He is once again reintroduced, not as a God to be praised, but as a God to be abused. For the believer in this God, the God and Father of our Lord Jesus Christ, we also have the challenge that comes as a result of affirming that God is all good and He is all powerful. And yet, we face disappointment, disease, chaos, heartache, and violence. And so people justifiably will ask the question, if this God of creation is all-powerful and all-good, then why are things the way they are? Such questions are not unusual. They come routinely, and they're found frequently in the Bible. And indeed, the prophecy of Habakkuk begins with two of those very questions. This little prophecy, about 600 or 700 years before Jesus, begins with Habakkuk bewailing the fact of injustice and violence, strife and conflict. The law of the land is paralyzed. The wicked seem to be winning out over those who are seeking to do the right thing. Not an uncommon set of circumstances, and yet all those years before. And his dilemma is the dilemma that emerges from a belief in God. And he is concerned about two things. One, God's timing. How long is this going to go on? And two, God's apparent tolerance of evil and of injustice. How long is this going to last, and why do you tolerate it? Again, I say to you, those are contemporary questions. The answer that God provides begins in verse 5 of chapter 1, and the answer that He gives presents an even bigger problem than the first one introduced by the prophet. Because what God says in response is that He is raising up a pagan people who will punish His people. So His people have been doing bad things, And he's determined that he will raise up a nation that does really bad things to punish and to take care of those who are doing quite bad things. Oh, now Habakkuk has a double problem, the problem of his initial question and then the problem of God's answer. Well, God replies in chapter 2, and he says, well, the actual fact of the matter is that justice will inevitably prevail, that the earth will be filled with the glory of God, verse 14 of chapter 2, as the waters cover the sea. And as Habakkuk sits or stands in the beginning of chapter 2 in expectation, laying his request like the psalmist before God, he's waiting to see what God will say. Interesting verbs, aren't they? You usually listen to hear what somebody will say. But here the prophet is listening to see what God will say. A reminder, too, is that actions in this instance speak louder than words as well. And in chapter 2, in this wonderful, poetic, challenging chapter, God says, don't you worry, the instrument that I am raising up to deal with problem number one, I will deal with and deal with properly as well. And so in coming to chapter 3, we notice, first of all, that the prophet reacts. The prophet reacts. If you take verse 2 and 3, you can see this initial reaction. Lord, I have heard of your fame. I stand in awe of your deeds, O Lord. Renew them in our day. In our time, make them known. In wrath, remember mercy. And we might want to add to that verse 16, where his reaction to the further statement that he himself is the bearer of is as described there. I heard, and my heart pounded, my lips quivered at the sound, decay kept into my bones, and my legs trembled. So what we discover is this, that the complaints with which he has begun, how long and why, are now replaced with awe. And we might want to add to that verse 16, where his reaction

God's power. If you like, God provided his own firework display in verse 4. His splendor was like the sunrise. Rays flashed from his hand where his power was hidden. And immediately, instantaneously, Habakkuk finds that he rises to his feet in the display of God's majesty and power. If you've been at events where something of significance takes place, not just the singing or the playing of the national anthem, but if somebody does something spectacularly well, whether it is in a concert or someone playing a guitar or whatever it might be, and all of a sudden you discover that people all around the place just stand to their feet, and they stand in awe and in wonder. Isn't it awesome that this person is able to do this? That's what they're saying by standing. And the prophet stands in awe of God's deeds. God, in his majesty, has brought him to his feet. But in verse 16, it is the same majesty and power of God that has floored him. He not only rises to adore God's splendor, but he falls on his face before all that he has revealed of himself. And you will notice his heart pounds and his lips quiver and his feet give out. And we find him literally flattened by the devastating impact of God's might. You see, this is in direct contrast to the invented gods with which chapter 2 has closed. At the end of chapter 2, the pagan nation that was being used in order to punish God's people is described under the rubric of their pathetic and futile idolatry. And the prophet asks in verse 18, of what value is an idol since a man has carved it? Or an image that teaches lies? For he who makes it trusts in his own creation. He makes idols that cannot speak. Now just pause here for a moment and think this out. Because this is the issue of idolatry. The issue of idolatry is that it is not only futile, but it is foolish. It is eminently foolish. For people to say, well, no, I don't believe in the God of the Bible. I don't believe in a creator God. I don't believe in the God of Abraham and Isaac and of Jacob. But I'm not saying I don't believe in God. Well, all right, well, then tell me what you are saying. And then they will say things like, well, I believe that God is a cosmic principle into which I plug, or I believe that God is inside of myself, or I believe that essentially, since I am part of humanity, since humanity is part of creation, since God himself is part of the creation that he made, then I am somehow or another part of God myself. So when you run up against it, when life is so horribly untidy, when the wheels fall off, when tragedy hits, when sickness beckons, when you stand before an open grave, to whom do you go? To the God of your own creation? I like to think of God as opposed to a God who stands outside of time, who has created the world and all that is in it. Who stands to attention before a block of wood? Who falls on the floor between an idol of my own invention? No, you see, the God of the Bible is a God who calls people to their feet, is a God who demands attention, is a God who, in the display of his sovereign power and majesty, causes men and women to put their hands over their mouths, brings them to their feet in adoration and in awe, and puts them down on the floor of their bedroom before the displays of his majesty and his power. Small wonder that when J.B. Phillips, our favorite paraphraser of the New Testament, wrote his book concerning men and women's view of God, the title of the book was, Your God is Too Small. You see, what Habakkuk is doing here
in his very

0: Leon prophecy is that every display of God's power, every revealing of God's character, is like for the prophet another piece of the jigsaw. He reaches, as it were, into the box that God has provided, and he picks out another piece and he places it in the picture that is being formed. He is, if you like, developing his own theology as he goes along. Logos, the word or knowledge, theos, God, knowledge of God. His knowledge of God is growing as he comes along. And as the pieces go into the puzzle, he realizes this is why God is doing this. This is who God is. I asked him why, and he answered in this way. I asked him how long, and he responded in this way. And so it is that now you find him waiting patiently. Verse 16b, yet I will wait patiently. Well, that's a bit of a change, isn't it? Because you weren't waiting patiently when you started your little prophecy, Habakkuk. No, you were shouting. You were banging on the table. How long, O Lord? How long is this going on? Why is this happening? Why isn't this sorted out now? Look at the change. I will wait patiently. What happened? Did he get an answer? Yes, did he get the answer he expected? No. Did his circumstances change? Not a bit. God just displayed himself. And then he said, you know what I think I ought to do? I think I should wait patiently. Good idea, Habakkuk. God perfectly understands your questions at the beginning. He understands that. But that's the right response. I will wait patiently, verse 16, and I will pray fervently, verse 2. And his prayer is clear. Do in our day what you've done in other days. Renew your deeds in our day. In our time, make them known. In wrath, remember your mercy. It's as though Habakkuk is living in a kind of flat, uneventful era. Nothing much is going on. And then all of this violence and destruction and injustice breaks out. And he knows that God needs to intervene. And he cries out to him. And now as he says, I'm going to wait patiently, he says, I'm also going to use the time to talk to you. And this is what I'm asking you. In your wrath, remember your mercy. Incidentally, a prayer that would only finally be answered if you fast forward 700 years to a scene outside of the walls of Jerusalem and to the second person of the Trinity, Jesus Christ the Son, hanging on a cross and declaring it is finished. What is finished? The work of redemption, whereby he took in himself all of God's righteous wrath against sin, and he displayed in himself all of God's mercy provided for the sinner. Well, that's something of the prophet's reaction. Secondly, the prophet reviews. And in verses 3 to 15, what you have is a wonderful poem. It is a classic example, I'm told, of Hebrew poetry. My time in Hebrew class was fairly brief and rather unrewarding. And so I read that it was a classic example of Hebrew poetry. I'm passing that information on to you. I don't want you to get any impression that I actually know that firsthand. So for those of you who read the Hebrew Bible, you can check, then you can let me know. And I know there are some who can. But I'm going to take it at face value because it certainly reads very well in the English, doesn't it? And I tried to read it as best as I could. It provides a magnificent and a frightening picture of God's acts in history. It displays his power not only over nature, but also over all of the nations. So, for example, look at verse 6. God stood, as it were, and he shook the earth. He looked and made the nations tremble. You know, we all had school teachers like that, didn't we? They never had to raise their voice. Mrs. Walker, my English teacher, she never raised her voice. Never, ever. She only needed to raise her eyebrows. And that was it. I don't know how she did it. Other teachers had mayhem on their hands. Chaos. Would you please be quiet? I'll send you to the headmaster. Da da da da da da da da da. Mrs. Walker, no, just. This is the picture of God. He just looks. So when you're tempted to get all bent out of shape about the United Nations, or phenomenally excited about the United Nations. When you see them all sitting in their circle there with their microphones and their little signs, all resplendent in their glory, and all the events of the nations as described here and as described on a daily basis in our news broadcasts are under the control of the Creator of the ends of the earth, who doesn't grow weary and whose wisdom is unsearchable.
1: 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I'm Bob Lapine. Thanks for listening. 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The Bible teaching of Alistair Begg is furnished by Truth for Life, where the learning is for living.
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7: Ronald Reagan understood that freedom sometimes requires more than quiet diplomacy. It requires moral clarity. On June 12, 1987, standing before the Brandenburg Gate in a divided Berlin, Reagan issued a direct challenge to Soviet leader Mikhail Gorbachev. Mr. Gorbachev, tear down this wall. The Berlin Wall was more than concrete and barbed wire. It represented a system that restricted movement, divided families, and denied millions the freedoms Americans often take for granted. Reagan refused to treat that division as permanent. He understood that free nations must be willing to identify the difference between liberty and oppression, and have the courage to say so. 2 years later, the Berlin Wall fell. Freedom survives when people refuse to accept tyranny as inevitable. So when freedom is challenged today, will we have the courage to defend it with the same clarity?
2: A moment of destiny.
8: I want somebody to make up in your mind that whoever deserted you, whoever walked away from you, is not so important that they can define the rest of your life. Do not give them that much power, that much authority. Don't sit in the house of your life singing sad songs. Because God said, I'm up to something in your life, and I'm going to take this difficult chapter, I'm going to flip the script, I'm going to begin to write a new chapter. It will not ignore your past, but it will be built on the pain of your past. And God will build a wonderful story in your life on the pain of your past.
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15: This is a voice of truth, the voice of God's inerrant, absolute, unbroken, verbally inspired word. This is Pastor Albert Pendarvis bringing you another old-time, old-fashioned gospel message by our late pastor, L.R. Shelton, here on the Voice of Truth broadcast. The title of the message you will hear today is Man's Total Depravity and God's Redemption. Let me say that again. Man's total depravity and God's redemption. You don't hear much about total depravity in our modern preaching today, do you? But you stay tuned. I'll give you the mailing address at the close of the service.
16: In our study of God's Word on the total depravity of man in his natural state, we have found that man is dead in trespasses and sins. His mind is blinded. His understanding is darkened, and the light has gone out of his soul on the way to hell. We also found that man, in his natural state, cannot believe in the Lord Jesus Christ as his Lord and Savior apart from the power of God's Holy Spirit, Acts 18:27. We also saw that God must take the initiative in every man's salvation. As man has no spark of divine life and grace in him, in his natural state. Now man's an immortal being, but he has no divine grace apart from the Holy Spirit. Let me repeat a statement I have made before in connection with these studies. Now you get it. Any preacher or teacher who goes wrong on the doctrine of the total depravity of man is wrong on all of the doctrines of God's eternal Word. Now you let that statement soak in, will you? That's true. And because you don't believe it experimentally, you go wrong on the doctrine of salvation. The doctrine of the sovereignty of God, the doctrine of God's election, and so on. I have been accused of being too hard in my preaching. I've been accused of judging folks, but I am no harder than God's Word, and I am not judging the heart of any man. You ask a doctor to come into your house and see a loved one of yours. And he comes in, sits down, examines the patient, makes a diagnosis of the case. Do you call that judging? No. No. A doctor came and sat down by Mrs. Sheldon early one morning, and in about 2 minutes, he said, call an ambulance. He called the hospital, made arrangements. In a few hours, she's on the operating table. Did I call that judging? No. He had diagnosed the case and had given his diagnosis and the remedy. The remedy was the operating table. My friend, I thank God for such a doctor. He must know what is wrong before he can prescribe. If a doctor could not diagnose a patient's condition and did not know what was wrong with him, you wouldn't have him, would you? No, sir. So it is with a preacher. If he cannot give an analysis of a situation or give you a diagnosis of the case as a soul surgeon, he needs to quit preaching. That's right. Now, brother, you can cuss me all you want to, and you can go around and print and say all you want to about me not knowing what I believe, but I know too clearly what I believe, and that's your trouble. I know too clearly what you are by nature and your condition, but you won't have it. And the only way you can justify yourself in taking the stand you're taking is to say that I don't know what I believe. I don't know it. Well, I do know it. I know your heart too plainly. A fool can tell the difference between a dead dog and a live one. Any preacher or teacher who cannot tell the difference between the saved and the lost in his audience or class has no right to preach or teach. Now, that's right. If a preacher in the pulpit can't tell the difference between a saved individual and a lost individual, he's got no right in the pulpit. He needs to be preached to or taught himself. If a doctor couldn't tell the difference between a dead patient and a live patient, you wouldn't have him, would you? No, sir. Furthermore, if a preacher or teacher cannot tell the difference between the Spirit of Christ, that is the Holy Spirit, and the spirit of Satan working in the heart of an individual, he better get out of the pulpit or the classroom. Any teacher or preacher who cannot tell the difference between salvation in Christ and a religious experience given by Satan has no right to preach or teach. And would be better to dig ditches for a living if he wouldn't dishonor the ditch. Let any individual get stirred up about his soul's condition, and the average preacher will comfort him by telling him that he's saved and that the only thing he needs to do is to dedicate his life to the Lord and go to work for him. You don't work for Christ. You don't find in your Bible where it says work for Christ. You work in the work of the Lord. The reason for that is because they are not saved, and the reason they are not saved is because they have never known Holy Spirit conviction and have never come to see themselves as totally depraved individuals, and therefore they know that they do not have any more than their members have. If their members are not saved, then it shows them up that they're not saved. Any preacher who will try to comfort an awakened sinner by telling him he is saved, he has not saved himself. Now you get that. Let me repeat that statement. Any preacher or teacher who will try to comfort an awakened sinner by telling him he is saved, he has not saved himself. Now that'll hold. Won't leak a drop. It'll hold right there. More and more as I travel and contact the religious world, I am amazed at the spiritual darkness everywhere. If you're saved, you'll also find this expressed in your religious literature. We are living in a Christless age. We are living in a Christless age. This spiritual blindness is due to man's depraved condition, as man in his spiritually blind condition cannot see himself as he is apart from Holy Spirit conviction. And just how long a person stays on the Holy Spirit conviction before he's saved, if he's ever saved, is in the hands of a sovereign God and is not in the hands of any preacher. The salvation of every soul rests in the hands of a sovereign God. and how long that individual stays under Holy Spirit conviction before he's saved is rest wholly and completely in the hands of a sovereign eternal God. Man in his spiritually depraved condition is lost in sin and cannot find his way back to God. Luke 19:10 says, "For the Son of Man is come to seek and to save that which was lost." 2 Corinthians 4:3 says, "But if our gospel be hid, it's hid to them that are lost." Then turn to Ezekiel 34:16, we find these words, "I will seek that which was lost, and bring again that which was driven away, and will bind up that which was broken, and will strengthen that which was sick." Then in Luke 15:24, the Father, speaking to the prodigal son, says, "For this my son was dead and is alive again. He was lost and is found." And as the old gospel hymn goes, "Amazing grace, how sweet the sound that saved a wretch like me. I once was lost, but now I'm found. Was blind, but now I see." Were you ever lost? Were you ever lost? Sinner? Were you ever lost? You say you're saved. Were you ever lost? All over this country, there's being taught this error concerning salvation. There may be a few who know when they were saved and how they were saved, but the vast majority of our people do not know when they were saved or how they were saved. But one day they woke up to the fact that they loved the Lord and they loved the Bible and they loved the church, and therefore they're saved. My friend, that's an error. No greater lie ever came from the bottomless pit of hell. Satan never hatched a greater falsehood. Salvation is not a waking up process that a man is saved. It's a waking up process, all right, but the sinner's awakened by the Holy Spirit to the fact that he's lost. Now hold your chair. Let me drive home this truth. If you get this now, friend, if you cannot go back to the time when you were awakened and saw yourself as a lost sinner and came before God as a lost sinner and admitted in your heart that you were lost and took your place before God as a lost, guilty sinner asking for mercy, you cannot say in your heart that you're saved. Now, you can put that down. That'll hold. That'll hold. Every sinner out of Christ is lost. You may pray until doomsday, "Lord, if I'm lost, save me," and go on to hell, ifing your way to the pit. Have you, my friend, ever been awakened to your lost condition? Have you ever seen yourself as a lost sinner? Huh? Have you? Every individual out of Christ, before he's awakened and has admitted in his heart that he's lost, is going away from God. You're not traveling toward God. In your unawakened state, you are going away from God. Isaiah 53:6, "And have turned every man to his own way." Romans 3:12 says, "They are all gone out of the way." It matters not whether you are in the pulpit, the pew, or the world. If you've never been awakened to your lost condition and seen yourself as a lost sinner, admitting to God that you're lost, you are not saved. No, you're not. This thing, trotting the aisle of the church, giving the preacher your hand, joining the church, being baptized, is not salvation. These decision days in Sunday schools and other departments of your church life, it's not salvation. It's not salvation. It matters not what arguments you may put up. It matters not what type of religious experience you've had. It matters not how young you might have been when you joined the church. Let me make this statement clear and plain. Every individual who ever gets saved, whether it be a child of 9 years old or a man of 90, that individual must be awakened by the Holy Spirit out of the sleep of death and brought to see that he is lost, and admit it and take his place before God as a lost, guilty sinner before God saves him. Well, if he didn't, how would you know you were saved? You can't be saved unless you were lost. Now, you can be lost and not know it, but you can't be saved and not know it. Brother, you can't be forgiven unless you see yourself as a sinner. You can't be pardoned for Jesus' sake unless you see yourself a guilty, condemned sinner. What would pardon mean to you? Now, brother, I was a guilty sinner, and that pardon meant life to me. It did. God pardoned this sinner. I've had so many tell me, Brother Shelton, I was so young when God saved me, until I don't remember anything about it. Well, then if you don't remember anything about it, how do you know you're saved? Well, the preacher told me I was saved. Who? Who told you were saved? Did he have the prerogative right to do that? Did God give him the authority to forgive sins? No. I would not want to go out in eternity on your testimony. I've had others to say, Brother Shelton, I know I'm saved, but I just don't express it like you express it. Well, how otherwise could you express a person being lost except to say, I'm lost? I don't know. I'm lost. I'm lost. How are you going to express it otherwise? Well, I don't know. I'm a lost sinner. I'm going away from God, and I know it. My friend, if you cannot, for God's sake, never stand again and sing that song, Amazing Grace, how sweet the sound that saved a wretch like me. I once was lost, but now I'm found. Was blind, but now I see. Because you're singing a song you do not know the meaning of. That's right. Old John Newton knew the meaning of that song because he was a lost sinner, and God found him. I was a lost sinner one day. God found me. I knew it. When a depraved sinner is once awakened to the fact that he's lost without God and on the road to hell, then he starts going around in a circle, wandering in a land of waste, trying to get out, trying to find his way back home. He starts doing this and doing that, not realizing that he's a helpless, hopeless, to find his way back to God. You can't do it, can you? Some of you in that condition now. All right, if a sinner in that condition only realized that his salvation is finished in Christ, and would stop doing and cry unto God, asking the Holy Spirit to lead him to the rock that is higher than I, he'd soon be led out and find salvation in Christ. Now, you shouldn't be under Holy Spirit. You should not be under Holy Spirit conviction very long. If you just stop and realize you're a lost sinner and begin to cry for the Holy Spirit to lead you out. No man, regardless of who he is, can lead a lost, undone sinner in his blind state out of the wilderness of wandering to the city of God in Christ. Read 107th Psalm, will you? We can pray for them. We can be true to their souls in our testimony, but it's the work of the Holy Spirit to bring a poor, blinded, lost, hell-deserving sinner to the mercy seat. I heard a preacher say one time, give me a Bible and a lost sinner, and give me his attention in 10 minutes, I can lead him to Christ. Oh, brother, you've got more power than God has, haven't you? You've got more wisdom than God has. I don't have that. Never have had it. You don't either. When a sinner is awakened to his lost condition and comes to the realization that he is a hopeless and helpless to do one thing about it, then it is that he cries for mercy. God, be merciful to me, a sinner. I'm lost. I'm undone. Save me, Lord, or I perish. It is such a prayer rising from the heart of a lost, utterly helpless, utterly in despair that reaches the heart of God, and then he runs with a compassionate heart and falls on his neck and kisses him, Luke 15:20. Then it is that the sinner finds out that his salvation has been accomplished and finished in Christ, Romans 5:16. Do you ever find that out? Huh? It isn't anything wrong with God. It's God bringing you to the realization that you are lost. And God saves only lost sinners. Yes, a sinner must be awakened to the fact that he's lost before he can be saved. Can you go back to the time that you were lost? Can you? Now think with me. Don't get mad with me. Don't turn your dial. Don't. Can you go back to the time when you were lost? Can you? Just to have your heart stirred a little, come down the aisle, give the preacher a hand, make a decision for Christ, isn't salvation. It is not even a good imitation to make a profession of faith in Christ anywhere, at any time, is not salvation. What a trick Satan has pulled on poor, blinded humanity by palming off on them a little religious veneer under the cloak of a mental decision for Christ, calling it salvation. There must come a breaking up, a plowing, a harrowing of the human heart by the gospel of the Lord Jesus Christ until that depraved heart is not only awakened and wounded and bruised, but it's broken. And Christ enters only into a broken heart. How long it'll take the Holy Spirit to break that heart, I do not know. And the sinner comes to realize that he's without hope and without God, and he cries from the depth of his heart, Lord, I'm lost. Be merciful to me, a lost sinner. When a sinner comes to that place, you won't have to get him on his knees and ask him to repeat after you, God, be merciful to me, a lost sinner. That's hypocrisy. That's nauseating and smells of the brimstone of hell. My friend, when the Holy Spirit has opened a sinner's heart and thrown back the skylight of that soul, letting the glorious light of the gospel of Christ shine in, revealing to the sinner that all of his religious profession has been just a pretense and a veneer under which he's been hiding all of his hypocrisy and sin, then he'll be made to cry out without any coaxing or even any kneeling, Oh, wretched man that I am, who shall deliver me from the body of this death? Oh, God, be merciful to me, a lost, ruined, doomed, undone sinner, lest I perish. Now that's the cry of a broken heart. That's the cry of a broken spirit. That's the cry of a broken will. May the Holy Spirit help us now to set forth how a depraved, awakened sinner feels when he is brought to the place, that dreadful place, lost, lost. How does it feel to be lost? Have you ever been lost physically? Have you been out in the depths of the forest and found yourself lost? How does it feel? A man is never lost until he's devoid of all strength. No sinner will ever cry unto Christ for mercy until he's devoid of all strength. When he is, according to Romans 5:6, he finds, For when we were yet without strength, in due time Christ died for the ungodly. A sinner in his own heart and mind is never lost and never gives up to be up to God as one who is lost until all strength is gone. As long as a sinner has any strength to do anything, he'll keep on doing and will not turn to the Lord for salvation. As long as he has any strength to believe or repent, he'll never cry unto God for mercy. But when he comes to the place that he has no strength to believe or repent or even to come to the Lord, it is then that out of despair he raises a cry unto heaven, Lord, save me or I perish. A lost soul can never say that he's lost until he feels in his heart an utter departure of all of his strength. There was a time when he could pray, when he could repent, when he could believe after his own fashion, and that in his own strength. But now that time has passed away, and he's made to see, I'm helpless. I have no strength. What can I do? Then it is, as he sees that his only hope lies in the Lord Jesus Christ who died for him, he is made to cry, Save me, Lord, or I perish. I wish ever awakened sinner in Radio Land and here in these studios would come to that place now. Sinner, have you come to that place and confessed, Oh God, I cannot do anything without thee. Oh God, thou art my only hope. My only plea is that Christ died, and he died for me. Oh God, don't you see that I have no strength? I am gone unless thou dost intervene, unless thou comest to my rescue. My friend, if you have come to that place, then you're one of those that Christ came to save. Save the lost. It is when you give yourself up as one who is lost, lost, lost, that God writes, you're saved, saved eternally. My friend, you know what I'm talking about. I do. Now, you may not know it, and you may go up and say that, but Brother Shelley doesn't know what he's talking about, but I do. I've been right there. It's so vivid to me. Let us go a step further. An awakened, depraved sinner is never lost in his own sight. Until he comes to his wits' end. In the 107th Psalm, we find the sinner pictured as a captain of a ship devising every scheme to evade the tempest and to bring his ship safely into harbor. When all plans have failed, He lays hold of the Lord God and cries for mercy. Then they cried unto the Lord in thy trouble, and he delivered them out of thy distresses. This sinner has seen himself utterly lost and has come to his wits' end. It is then that God hears his cry. He has no one else to whom he can go. He sees no other way out. All other avenues are closed. No one has come to his rescue. And on his face before God, he cries for mercy. Sinner, have you tried scheme after scheme? Have you reasoned until your brain burns? No doubt you've left nothing unturned to give your soul ease. You have thought, I'll do this, I'll try that. But all has been in vain. Yes, you have taxed your poor brain until it is bewildered, and everything you have done has been in vain. You're like a traveler who's lost his way in the woods. You've tried your best to get out, but now you've come to your wits' end. Remember, Christ came to seek and to save the lost. If you could but believe it, what a joyous moment this would be. If you'd throw up your hands and cry for mercy, lost sinner, do you know Christ would find you right where you are lost and put you on his shoulder and carry you to his house and into his fold? In the 15th chapter of Luke, we are told that Christ left the 99 who were in the fold and went out after the lost one until he found it. You know, he found that one right where it was lost, and he put it on his shoulder and came home rejoicing. Methinks I see the good shepherd coming home now, with one of his lost ones on his shoulder, saying, this one was my sheep that was lost, but I found it. The Son of Man has come to seek and to save that which was lost. Are you that one? Oh, if you could be that one that he has on his shoulders now, bring it in, his shoulders strong, by his power, by his strength, he's bringing you home, sinner. Oh, that you could fall at his feet right there and cry for mercy. Are you lost? Cry unto him. Are you lost? No hope, no strength, no way out. Sinner, you're the one he's come to save. Listen just a moment, and you'll hear his footsteps by your side. You'll feel him picking you up and putting you on his shoulder, as it were. You'll hear his voice saying, your sins are all forgiven for my sake. Oh, my friend, I would that it was you. It was me one of these days. Yes, it was. I never get over it. I never get away from it. All hope was gone. All strength was gone. I was at my wit's end when the shepherd came. And there he found me right where I'm lost. And, brother, his word is unbroken. His promises never fail to declare the great truth, the gospel of our Lord Jesus Christ, that there is salvation for that one. Because Christ died for such a sinner, there's salvation for the lost, because Christ came to seek and to save that which was lost. Are you lost? Are you lost?
15: This brings to the close another Voice of Truth broadcast, and the message you just heard was man's total depravity and God's redemption. I can't get over the fact that man is totally depraved and average person won't have it. The scripture tells us we come forth from the womb, depraved from the womb. The scripture said there's none righteous, no, not one, and yet men won't have it. Men and women won't have it. But this message, oh, my friend, I hope it was an enlightenment to your heart. Man's total depravity and God's redemption. You write and get this message in print and get some to give out to some of your neighbors and your friends. Give one to your pastor. Yeah, I fail to do that oftentimes. Get some of these messages and give one or two of them to your pastor and get him interested in this ministry here where the gospel goes out on a regular basis. But the message you heard today was man's total depravity and God's redemption. And we always happy to hear from you. We appreciate every one of you that helped us with the broadcast. Maybe you're not able to help us with a nickel, but you can pray for us. Just pray. Write me a note. Drop me a note and say, Pastor, I'm praying for you up here in Appalachia, up here in Hoboken, over there in Sacramento. We on a radio station there in Sacramento. And a good friend of mine runs a station. And you, some of you folks there, call him up and tell him how you appreciate the broadcast. But this is Pastor Albert Pendarvis, the old trailblazer, bringing you close to God's message. The message was man's total depravity and God's redemption. It's number 321 in this series. And remember, my mailing address, Post Office Box 1810, Walker, Louisiana, 70785. And my phone number here is area code 225-664-8658. I'm here every morning, about 7 o'clock Central Standard Time. Goodbye, and God bless you.
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18: In the new movie Heart of the Beast, Brad Pitt plays a retired soldier who longs to leave his war-scarred past behind him. He and his combat dog, Odin, are seeking a peaceful new start in Alaska. But flying over the wilderness, James has a heart attack, and his small plane plunges into the Alaskan backcountry. Once again, James and Odin will need each other to survive. The bond between man and dog here is surprisingly sweet, but the fierce threats they face are anything but that. Toss in some profanity, and you've got an intense PG-13 thriller that isn't for the faint of heart. So we're giving Heart of the Beast a 2.5 out of 5 for family friendliness. You can read the full review at PluggedIn.com/radio. I'm Adam Holtz with the Plugged In Movie Review by Focus on the Family.
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25: 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I am your host, Bree Jackson, a pastor at Solid Rock Cathedral Faith Church, where the senior pastor is Bishop R.A. 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
26: Bless you and welcome again to Family Oneness, focused on the family, a Bible-centered time of encouragement, sharing a word for fathers, mothers, sons, daughters, grand, and godparents, all that make up our family unit. 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I'm your host, Pastor Bree Jackson. I'm a pastor at Solid Rock Cathedral Faith Church, where the senior pastor is Bishop R.E. Jackson. I'm excited to be here with you again. Our message today is the sovereign power unit of Christ. I want to acknowledge our co-host and my pastor, Bishop R.A. Jackson.
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26: He will join us at the close of our broadcast to say a prayer for our families. Families of God, open up your Bibles and turn with me to St. John chapter 1, starting at verse 2 to verse 12. It says, "The same was in the beginning with God. All things were made by him, and without him was not anything made that was made." Verse 4, "In him was life, and the life was the light of men." Verse 5, "And the light shineth in darkness, and the darkness comprehended it not. There was a man sent from God, whose name was John. The same came for a witness, to bear witness of the light, that all men through him might believe." Verse 8, "He was not that light, but was sent to bear witness of that light." Verse 9, "That was the true light, which lighteth every man that cometh into the world. He was in the world, and the world was made by him, and the world knew him not. He came into his own, and his own received him not." Our final scripture, verse 12, "But as many as received him, to them gave he power to become the sons of God, even to them that believe on his name." Give glory to God. Give glory to God. Somebody knows already where I'm going. To as many that received him, those that received him, he gave power to become. Family of God, today I'm excited that God has given us power to become the sons of God. That includes daughters. According to the scripture, it says that he gave power. He gave them power. For as many as received him, Jesus Christ, we're talking about. He gave them power to become every part of their being, every part of their living, every part of their thinking, the sons of God, even to them that believe on his name. Somebody ought to shout, glory, hallelujah. Today, we're not talking about family in the sense of a word or definition or a name. We're talking about the sovereign power unit that God put together. Come on, somebody. We're going beyond the sociological construct. We're speaking of the sovereign power, God's central, uncompromising architecture for territorial dominion and generational sanctification. I'm talking to somebody this morning. I'm talking about going beyond just the love and the roof over your head and food in your stomach. I'm talking about the type of light that penetrates the threshold of a home. It doesn't just merely comfort it. It reconstitutes it. I'm talking about the type of family that God puts together that was bound by the blood of the Lamb and its extraordinarily linked power unit designed to execute the mandate of heaven upon the earth. It's family awareness, and I want us to come with and get with the fact that God has given us something that's more than just a meal and a sit down on Sunday afternoon. When we follow the word of God, he's given us more than just a conversation of like-minded people who share similar experiences. He's given us the power to speak to the enemy, to take dominion. Oh, but I'm getting ahead of myself. Let's get back to the study. Family of God, we're talking about St. John chapter 1. We started at verse number 2 down to verse number 12, and we're talking about the light of Jesus Christ. John the Baptist stood as the herald of the illimitable illumination of Jesus Christ. He did not step into the atmosphere just to offer a philosophical suggestions. He strode in from an eternal dimension. He was prophesied. John the Baptist was prophesied before. He strode in with the personifying the absolute, the unadulterated light of the Father. John the Baptist came with a message. St. John chapter 1 verse 12 issues a staggering decree. But as many, it doesn't matter how many, but as many as received him, to them he gave power to become the sons of God. Mark the word power. This is not a passive fam of God receiving type of conversation. This is not a passive gotta get it sometimes conversation. He said he gave power. That power is not passive reception. It's transformation. It's the appropriation of this light that we're no longer the same, that we're born of the will of flesh, but we're not born of the will of flesh. We're not born of the will of man, but we're born of the will of God. He endowed us with this aptitude, this capability, somebody, this sovereign effectiveness of heaven. Someone is saying, Pastor Bree, why are you so excited? Because when I know that I don't have to go find a prayer partner, oh my God, when I know that I don't have to find someone who's feeling good about prayer on a certain day, when I know that I have to find someone out there to try to understand where I'm going, that God has put it all under one roof called my family. And when we get together and start to pray in the name of Jesus Christ, by the decrees that's been given to heaven, something begins to happen. Fam of God, when you get your son and your daughters, come on somebody, your grands and your great grands together, hallelujah, the enemy gets nervous. The enemy is uneasy. Because there's something about this decree that God has given us, that we have been given the power to become strong when we are weak, power to become healthy when we're not feeling well, power to get over, hallelujah, the mountains, and that seems to make the finances flow. It seems to make the joy come back in. It seems to give us some type of direction of where to go and how to get there. It begins to work out our future. I'm talking to somebody this morning. As I turn my attention to not just what's happening, but the trust that God has given us with all of our heart, according to the book of Proverbs, dictates, is to execute a complete, total reliance upon him. Family of God, it's the integrity about the work that God does and the veracity of how he does it. It's the conscious mind resting in the infallible bedrock of Jesus Christ. There is a veracity of God. There is some confidence that the ground you're standing on will not fail you. There is some belief that goes beyond what we see, that God himself is immovable. Because he's immovable, we can be unmovable. And I speak this way and on today, family, because There's something beginning to happen in our generations. There's something beginning to happen with our children. The enemy is no longer striking them, but he's trying to kill them. He's not only trying to attack them, he's attacking them in the dark. And so we as families must lean upon that rock that cannot be moved. We must adjust our understanding to lean upon the rock. We were not built on the sand of God. That's called the sand of humanity. God is a rock, somebody. So when we anchor our children and we anchor our homes and we anchor the futures in this trust dynamic, God does not just merely assist us. He sovereignly directs us. Hallelujah. He becomes the very ground of our confidence. This way of, if you will, immunizing our families against the paralyzing perplexities of this world. He begins to be our immunization, hallelujah, against the viruses of this world when we lean upon the rock, the revosity of God. Somebody shout amen. Family of God, let's get into it. When we look at this scripture in St. John chapter 1, we would be remiss if we didn't think about Psalm 84 verse 11. We would be remiss if we just didn't understand there's something about the favor of God. It's not that God loves you. It's that God loves you. Amen. He loves you. And because he loves you, he does for us. And so in Psalms 84, verse number 11, it says, for the Lord God, family of God, Psalms 84, verse 11, and I'm reading from the NIV version because I really want our young people to get this. It says, for the Lord God is a sun and shield. The Lord bestows favor and honor. No good thing does he withhold from those whose walk is blameless. Lord Almighty, blessed is the one who trusts in you. And so we look at this scripture, family of God, we see, and as families, we hear all the time about the favor of God, but often, family of God, we don't complete the scripture. Hallelujah. It says he bestows and he gives his favor and this honor on those whose walk is blameless. And so today, what's coming out of our message is that there's some work we must do. There's some accountability we must take. There's some things we must own up to and fix about ourselves. And we can't allow the enemy to water down this favor that God has given us on a technicality. So when we look at it from the Greek, it's called charis. And it's not just an unmerited favor or an unmerited forgiveness, this thing favor. It possesses a profound dimensionality in that we're talking about it's the operational power. The scripture says that this favor is really power. It's not a hall pass. It's not the thing that we get to pardon our bad behavior on a continuous basis. It's not the evidence of some higher deity who chose you and your frailty to try to make it through. No, family of God. It's the power that comes underneath us that gives us that lift. It's the power that comes underneath us that when those who work against us think they have us done, it picks us up. It's the power that keeps us able to get up in the mornings and do the things we have to do to work and care for our homes and our children. It's the power that when we make a bad decision, we can confess it, get it out, and move on in the name of Jesus. It's that power that comes underneath us and gets us to the next stage in Jesus Christ. So favor is not a hall pass. It's that operational power, but it requires for us, according to the scripture, it requires for us to walk blameless. And there's this idea, I call it an idea, in the space of life where people who do whatever we want to do and say, God told me, I'm talking to somebody. However we want to do it. And we say, God spoke to me. It's not a debate I'm having with you. I'm saying to you, families, that Psalms 84, it goes against that. Psalms 84 conflicts with that message. It says we must walk blameless. So there's some power that happens in the blameless, walking blameless. There's some courage that comes when we walk right. There's some strength that takes over, hallelujah, when we tell the truth. There's a way of God that goes with the things of God. Somebody understands what I just said. There are things of God, ways of God, and they go together. Verse 12 says, Lord Almighty, blessed is the one who trusts in you. And so this trust is to do the work. The trust is to take on the matrix in that favor. Is is the operational power that God has given you to be successful as families. So this Charis, it grants us a vertical dimension and unprecedented preferential access to the presence of the Almighty. Somebody said, Pastor Bree, break that down. It means when I was weak, hallelujah, and confessed my faults before the living God and began to line up my talk with my walk. When the Lord began to show us the word of God and we can put our faith in him and do what we need to do with all the antics and mannerisms of the world, simultaneously, something begins to happen. The power to pass the test comes on you. The power to be patient with your children comes on you. The power to go to the school and work it out comes on you. Hallelujah. The power to stick it out and get through it comes on you. And the Bible says that victory is yours. Victory becomes yours because in the operational power of Charis on your life, there is victory and do what we need to do with all the antics and mannerisms of the world simultaneously.

operational power of favor in your life, family of God. There is a dimension of victory that comes on us. Somebody shout amen. To continue the thought, the psalmist is declaring that the Lord gives grace and glory. And the book of Luke, write this down, Luke, St. Luke chapter 2, around verse 52, it talks about Jesus Christ grew in the favor of God. It wasn't he grew in a hall pass. Come on, somebody. It wasn't he grew doing all wrong and getting this invisible layer of forgiveness. No, family of God. He grew in charis. He grew in the operational power on earth. Jesus grew in favor with God. I'm talking to somebody. Hallelujah. Jesus grew in the operational favor. Hallelujah. Charis. Operational power. The earth began to know who he was. Trees, we know, began to know who he was. The entire earth began to bow down at his deity as he grew in operational power. Somebody today is saying, well, Pastor Bree, I'm missing something. You're saying favor and operational power at the same time, because favor is operational power on earth. The charis word in the Greek says that it's not just forgiveness, it's the power over the thing that got you to do the thing that you needed forgiveness for. That's charis. Charis is when God comes in and gives you power over our weaknesses, over our sicknesses, over our frailties, so that we can operate in the divine power of God on earth. You just got it. Praise the Lord. So the Bible says in St. Luke chapter 2, around verse 52, that Jesus grew in charis. He grew in the operational power on earth. As families, we need some charis. We need some operational power on earth. For my daughter, I need charis. I don't need to talk more. I don't need to get with more. I don't need to figure out all of that is without charis. Charis gives me the operational power to be able to support, to be able to give, to be able to encourage. I'm talking to somebody. And then after I'm done with mine, hallelujah, and I turn to those who've been given to me, hallelujah, God gives me the charis, the operational power on earth to be able to help, to be able to support, to be able to pray through, to be able to get them through so that they can achieve in God what he has purposed for their lives. We're talking about Family Awareness Month. God has put a plan and a purpose for our young people, for our fathers, for our mothers. And his intention in this multidimensional blueprint is that we achieve it. Somebody shout, God, give us charis. Taking a turn from the definition and understanding the light from St. John chapter 1, verses 2 through 12, we went to the book of Psalms chapter 84, and we confirmed it in scripture in the book of St. Luke chapter 2, around verse 52. So family of God, now that we know charis, favor, this light comes and favor is one of the things that happens, that to become, in order to become is to grow, and to grow is that favor, that charis working in our life. Family of God, now that you have that, let's go a little deeper. So hear me clearly. This power that resides within the believing family is no ordinary force. According to Ephesians chapter 1, verses 18 through 21, that's about principalities and power. Paul prays in Ephesians that the eyes of your understanding might be violently flooded with light so that you can comprehend the exceeding immeasurable greatness of his power to usward. This is not a metaphorical strength. This is precise, literal, kinetic energy that God wrought in Christ when he shattered the chains of death and seated him in heavenly places. Family of God, this message today is one not of encouragement, but of assignment, in that you've been given charis. And so in charis, there are things that should not be gripping you right now. There's things that should not be stressing you right now. There are things that should not be overtaking you right now. So I'm asking our families to put on charis, to put on the real favor of God, which is not a hall pass. It is the unmitigated power of God working through you to bring about the qualities and the effects, with some artifacts that you belong to him, hallelujah, with the word living and residing in your being. It is God's word working on the inside of you. My grandmother used to say, working on the inside, hallelujah, and it's fixing.

0: things on the outside. Hallelujah. In the name of Jesus, it is the power categorically superior to any demonic principality, any systemic darkness, any cultural perversion targeting our children. This resurrection power is the inheritance of the saints, forged in that empty tomb, and it is available to us this very second, fam of God. As I begin to get to the part where I say, if you're home today, or if you're studying at home today, or if you're on your way to church. But before I give that disclaimer, I want to remind you of Charis. You've been given this power. This power was forged in that empty tomb of Jesus Christ. This power has been sealed off in heaven. And it's the power working in the love of our families through the light of Jesus Christ. Hallelujah. That gives us the ability to know it's not over. God is still at work. He's going to keep working it and working it and working it until he works it out for your good. So before the disclaimer, get up, stand up, get ready. Hallelujah. Find yourself in a place of worship on today and give God all the glory, because Psalms 84 stated it. St. Luke with Jesus Christ confirmed it, and Ephesians makes it yours. This Charis belongs to you. Somebody shout, God is a mighty good God. Taking a break from our study today, if you're preparing for worship, en route to worship, or maybe you're at home, we're talking about the sovereign power unit of Christ. My last point is maturity in the light. Someone says, well, Pastor Bria, I've never heard this before in my life. And family of God, charis, meaning the Greek word for favor, charis. In our walk, it requires maturity. We have been given favor, and we've walked in favor. I've been blessed with favor. And I thank God for the elementary elements of Charis. But today, as families, I'm asking us to come to a different place, that higher level, hallelujah, of maturity. We must master the discipline of being mature and following the word of God. There's something about the word of God and following the scripture. For many, it feels like you're waiting. It feels like you're waiting on something. You are. You're waiting on God. In the scripture, we do it God's way. God's word is God's way. The Bible says that in Isaiah 40, it declares that the creator of the earth fainteth not, neither is he weary. When we wait in the word, when we wait on God, a divine transaction occurs in the heavenlies. There's a sovereign exchange of our human faintness for his omnipotent might. When we feel faint, God's power rises. So the Bible says that there's a multidimensionality of families. In other words, families of God, we are people who came together by blood, by faith, or by community. We're people that came together by blood, by relations, by community. We're people that came together by name and conventions and different thoughts and patterns. But as the family of God, in the maturity of God, we wait on the word of God. Hallelujah. But the Bible says this weight is not one in which we're standing still. Oh, no. It's multidimensional, in that we are appointed the time, and when it comes, we must mount up with wings as eagles. We must defy gravitational pull of our present afflictions. We must stand up and stand on the word of God. In this renewed strength, this multidimensional family of God is to get us to this one place that we want to be. It's called the executive clause. When we wait, when we stand on the word of God, when we operate in Charis and begin to not only accept the assignment, but to walk in the favor, which is the operational power to live a blameless life according to scripture, not a life with concessions and excuses of our bad behavior, where we throw on a label, but instead of throwing on a label, family of God, we put on the garment of praise and the garment of righteousness and stand up for Jesus Christ. That executive order, that executive clause, when it is issued, when we've done and completed our assignment, the Bible says, we will praise him. He will make even our enemies be at peace with us. This is the ultimate requirement of accountability. We cannot claim the multidimensional access of heaven while actively fraternizing with the unfruitful works of darkness. Romans 13 sounds a definitive alarm. The day is at hand. Come on, somebody. It's time to cast off the works of darkness and violently put on this armor of light. It's time to stop walking in schisms and isms and who you like and who you don't like and begin to look like the light of the world. This is a summons of absolute surrender when we no longer want to live, hallelujah, the passive hall pass kind of life where we need the multidimensional. I don't know about you, but I have my child and I've been given children of others, hallelujah, in service. I don't have the ability to wait to figure it out. I must get to the place. I must get to the kingdom. I must see a man. I must see a man that knows the plan. I must get to Jesus because he is the light. You are God's central power unit. Today I'm asking you to step into the light. I'm asking you to submit your heart, submit your household, submit your ways to the lordship of Jesus Christ and make no provision for the flesh. The sovereign God demands nothing less than your best. I pray that you walk in the strength and know that the enemy doesn't want us all to get together. No, no, no. He doesn't want all of the mothers and fathers, sons and daughters to begin to praise the name of Jesus because he knows that that light would be blinding. That light would thwart his plans. That light would push him back. That light would cancel all of his assignments. Today, as families of God, virtually, we're lifting up the name of Jesus and declaring that we have that light. Praise the Lord, Bishop. While the Spirit of God is still moving, will you please come and say a prayer for us?
1: Let us pray. Lord God, your families today are stirring up the gift that you have given us, making much room for much power. Not our own might, but your might, power working in us. Lord Jesus, we thank you for your amazing love has been poured out for us at the cross and poured into us by the Holy Spirit. We want to taste and experience more of the depth and breadth and length and height of your amazing love. Help us to walk by faith. Help us to endure in suffering. Help us to fully embrace your Son, Jesus Christ, our Redeemer. So pour out your love in our hearts in increasing measure by the power of your Holy Spirit through Jesus Christ, our Lord. We stand on the word of God today, knowing that we do not speak in the words which men's wisdom teach, but which the Holy Ghost teaches, comparing spirit things with spiritual. We hear from your throne room today that the natural man receiveth not the things of the Spirit of God, for they are foolishness to him, neither can he know them, because they are spiritually discerned. But he that is spiritual judges all things, yet he himself is judged of no man. We had a question, who has known the mind of the Lord that he may instruct him? But we have the mind of Christ. We are victorious. We bless your name now to him who is able to do exceedingly abundantly above all that we ask or think, according to the power that works in us. To him be glory in the church by Christ Jesus to all generations forever and ever. Someone say amen. And amen.
0: 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The Family Oneness Prayer Circle sends our best and love to you all. 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
3: 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Jackson, located at 611 Amador Street in Vallejo, California. 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

0: text says, O king, we're not careful in how we respond here. Some people have translated, we're not anxious about it. That's not what it means. The word means they have prepared. King, we ain't got to even think about this. We know how we're going to respond. We've already talked about this. On the fire engine, dear ones, on the fire engine, they have what are called pre-connected hoses. We have pre-connected hoses on the fire engine. Pre-connected hoses of various sizes and various types. Because the idea behind the pre-connected hoses is when we drive up to a fire building, if the hoses are already pre-connected, that decreases the amount of time that is needed to pull them off, extend them out, and then put the fire out. And so the swiftness, the speed, the quickness is greatly enhanced if things have been prepared in advance. The Hebrew boys have prepared in advance. In other words, because of what they had already gone through with Nebuchadnezzar and his dreams and all that other kind of stuff, because of what they've already gone through with this guy, they already realized living in this culture, there's going to come a time, living in this Babylonian culture, there's going to come a time where this culture and my faith are going to come in conflict. Yes. Living in this culture, there's going to come a time where this culture and my faith are going to come in conflict. Yes. Dear ones, do you know how you're going to respond when that time comes? And so, the three Hebrews, they said, King, first off, we ain't got to worry about this. We know how we're going to respond to you. We are quick because we have prepared ourselves. The second thing there was to take note of from how they respond is notice, dear ones, the confidence that they display in how they respond. Because they had already settled the issue of how they were going to respond to things when their commitment to the Lord came into conflict with their culture, it gave them a sense of confidence that allowed them to not be hesitant, not be unsure, not be confused, and not be reluctant in how they would answer Nebuchadnezzar. Notice what they say. It says, O king, we are not careful to answer you in this matter. If it be so, our God whom we serve is able to deliver us from the burning fiery furnace, and he will deliver us out of your hand, O king. They're confident in how they answer. They're not saying, oh, king, give us a minute to think about it. oh, king, let us go pray about it for a minute. We'll get back to you on this. You know, I'll text you. No, they say, oh, king, we're not careful about this. We know how we're going to respond. And their response is not unsure. It's not questionable. They're confident. They have a confidence in how they respond back to what the king has asked them. Are you confident in how you respond for the Lord? Is it when people ask you, do you know Jesus? Do you say, yes, I know the Lord? Or do you say, yes, I know him? How do you respond? Where is your level of confidence? How confident really are you? Lord have mercy. We're confident about, Lord have mercy. See, you set me up for this. You set me up. You, because you got the jacket on. We're confident with regards to our sports teams. We're confident. We wear the hats. We got the coat. We got the jacket. We're confident. Yeah, the Jets. Yeah, the Patriots. Yeah, the Seahawks. Yeah, we were confident. How confident are you for God? How confident are you? When people ask you, do you know Jesus? How confident are you in your response? Lord have mercy. We're confident for everything else except for the God who saved us. Lord have mercy. We will have an argument over certain things. We will have an argument over certain issues. But when it comes to standing for the Lord, we don't seem to have the same resolve. The same level of commitment, the same level of desire. They're confident. But dear ones, hold your finger here in Daniel and turn with me to 1 Peter real quickly. 1 Peter, the 3rd chapter. because Peter, now if anybody could talk about messing up in this area, about being confident in standing for the Lord, if anybody could give us some information about how not to do it, that'd be Peter. Peter be that guy. Because the Bible lets me know that they asked Peter three times, do you know Jesus? And three different times, he said, I do not know him. The last time, the Bible says the last time he got irritated about it and start cussing. I blank and blank don't know him. Stop asking me. I blank and don't know him. Just blank and leave me alone. And the scripture says, it's in the word of God, dear ones. The scripture says that the third time Peter did that, Jesus was close enough to him to hear it and then look at Peter. Jesus heard it and looked at him. Eye to eye. Face to face. Eyes meeting eyes. The one that you said you loved. Now you are denying with cursing. He's looking at you. And he sees you. And you see him. And eyes meet eyes. And all of a sudden Peter realizes, he told me I would deny him three times before the rooster would quackle-doodle-doo twice. And Peter runs out weeping. If there was anybody that knew what it was to mess up in this area of standing firm for the Lord, it was Peter. But dear ones, after the Lord restored Peter, after the Lord forgave Peter, after the Lord helped Peter to be reestablished, notice the counsel that Peter gives us in 1 Peter, the third chapter. Notice what he says, starting at verse 13. 1 Peter, the third chapter, starting at verse 13, he says, and who is he that will harm you if you be followers of that which is good? But and if you suffer for righteousness' sake, happy are you, and be not afraid of their terror, neither be troubled. But sanctify the Lord God in your hearts. Here we go. And be ready always to give an answer to every man that asks you a reason of the hope that is in you with meekness and fear, having a good conscience, that whereas they speak evil of you as evildoers, they may be ashamed that falsely accuse your good conversation in Christ. Peter says, be ready always to give an answer to everybody that ask you a reason for the hope that you have. Are we ready always to give an answer? Or do we have to tell some folk, come back, or let me first call the pastor. Let me first call the pastor up and then I'll find out. Let me get hold of Elder Jefferson. He'll call you. Are we ready always to give an answer? We see the quickness of their response. We see the confidence in their response. But the third thing, dear ones, is notice the faith that these three young men display in how they respond to Nebuchadnezzar. Notice the faith that they display. Now, the faith that they have in the Lord, dear ones, is displayed by them, not in them saying that the Lord would deliver them from the fiery furnace. It is not displayed in that. Because the text says, it says in verse 17, if it be so, our God whom we serve is able to deliver us from the burning fiery furnace, and he will deliver us out of your hand, O king. So they're saying God is able to deliver, and he will deliver us, O king. But that's not where their faith is displayed. Their faith is displayed in those three words that come next. But if not. That's where their faith is displayed. But if not, we're letting you know, king, we still ain't going to bow. Now, you say, well, hold on, preacher, hold on. Because they're saying God will deliver them. Dear ones, they're saying that God will deliver them, but they're not saying that God was going to deliver them through allowing them to live. Their deliverance might have come for them through dying. Going into the furnace and dying. They say, well, God will deliver us. One way or the other, God's going to bring us out of this. But if not, king, just realize we ain't going to bow. we're still not going to bow to this image that you set up. By them responding back to the king and saying to him, they are letting the king know that their faith, their trust, their confidence, and their commitment was in the Lord and to the Lord, and it was a settled issue with them. And that even if the Lord decided not to rescue them from certain death, they would be okay with that decision and would not allow that decision to cause them to turn away from the Lord. See, a lot of times we want to serve the Lord only if. We serve the Lord only if, not but if.
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0: Only if means I'll serve the Lord only if he does this for me, or only if he brings me out, or only if he gives me these things. Then I'll serve him. They say, we will serve the Lord, but if he does not deliver us, we still are not going to bow to this image. Has our trust and our confidence in the Lord and the plans and purposes that God has for our lives, has it gotten to the place where we're able to tell the Lord honestly, but if not? But if not? Lord, I'm trusting you to do this for me, but if not, I still am going to serve you. Lord, I've given my life to you, Lord, and I want you to have your way in my life. But Lord, if you decide to do something that I don't really agree with, I'm still going to do what you ask me to do. But if not means, Lord, my life is in your hands. I've surrendered everything to you. My life belongs to you. When you're able to tell the Lord sincerely, Lord, I give you my life and have your way in my life. When you say that, dear ones, and you really mean it, you begin to understand what the scriptures talk about when it says, you were bought with a price. You were bought with a price. Your life no longer is your own. And so these young men, they're there and they say, King, we're not bowing. We're not bowing. Notice the text, verse 19. Then was Nebuchadnezzar full of fury, and the form of his visage was changed against Shadrach, Meshach, and Abednego. Therefore he spake and commanded they should heat the furnace 17 times more than it was known to be heated. Now, remember, as I said earlier, they were officials within Babylon. Nebuchadnezzar liked these boys. He liked them. But now they're standing up saying, King, we ain't going to bow. If it requires us to die, we still ain't going to bow. The text says that his visage was changed. That his tone, his facial expressions began to change towards him. Have you ever had a time where somebody, you're talking to them, and then their facial expressions change on you? You say something that they don't like, and all of a sudden it's really bad when they get that bite, the lip, the bottom lip. Now you know they're really mad. Okay. His face changes. And he says, you know what, guys? You know what? We're not going to throw him into the furnace as it is right now. Heat that bad boy up 7 times hotter. Heat it up 7 times hotter. Kick the heat up. You king, it's as high as it can go. Kick it up! I want it hotter. He just gets angry. I don't want it hotter. And so he gets 7 times hotter. The scripture goes on to say, dear ones, notice the scriptures. Verse 20, and he commanded the most mighty men that were in his army to bind Shadrach, Meshach, and Abednego. So King says, who finished first, second, and third in the Mr. Babylonian competition this year? Who finished first, second, and third? Well, we got, the Lou Ferrigno looking brother, and the Dwayne Rock, the Rock Johnson looking brother, and the John Cena brother. We got them three. They finished. Get them brothers. I want them in here right now. So you got these three big old brothers walking. What you want, King? Tie these brothers up. Tie them up right now. And so they get ropes and they tie Shadrach, Meshach, and Abednego up. They tie them up. But the text goes on to tell us that they did not even allow them to take off their coats, nor their hats, nor their shoes and stockings. They just tied them up right now. Tie them up right now. Right. Tie them up. So they're tied up. And then the scripture goes on to say, notice what it says in verse 21. Therefore, because the king's commandment was urgent and the furnace exceeding hot, the flame of the fire slew those men that took up Shadrach, Meshach, and Abednego. Now, so you've got to use your imagination, your sanctified imagination. So they're tying these brothers up, tying them up. Tighter, tighter, tighter. So they're tying them up. So they got them all tied up. And then the text says that they took them up. The text says they took them up. So we're talking about some elevated platform. More than likely, this was some type of incinerator that they were taking them up to. And so they're taking them up, and they're leading them up, and they're tied up, and they're walking up. But the text goes on to say, because the king's commandment was so urgent, and he wanted it done right now, that the people that were taking them up did not have time to properly prepare themselves. And so the fire from the furnace reached out and more than likely caught them on fire. So the men, Shadrach, Meshach, and Abednego, help me preach, brother. Help me preach. Ken, help me preach real quickly. So you got a brother's, Ken, I'm tied up and Ken's leading me up. Ken, we're walking up. But all of a sudden, Ken's walking up and then the heat from the fire catches his coat. Ken's on fire. I'm looking at Ken. I'm looking at Ken. I'm trying to move away from Ken because he's on fire. But man, exactly. He goes, what Ken does, he tries to come grab me. Help me. Help me. No, I won't help you. I ain't got time to help you. I'm tired out. And so you got all three of these men that were carrying them up, walking them up. They catch on fire, and so they're burning themselves. The text goes on to say, dear ones, that Shadrach, Meshach, okay, thank you, help me, thank you. Notice the text. Notice what it says in verse 22 or 23. It says, and these three men, Shadrach, Meshach, and Abednego, fell down, bound into the midst of the burning fiery furnace. Notice it says they fell down. They didn't jump down. They fell down. The men that were on fire more than likely grabbed them and fell in themselves. So they pulled them into the fire. So you have this elevated platform where these three men, these six men, three are tied, three are leading them up. The three that are leading them up catch on fire themselves and fall in. They grab on to Shadrach, Meshach, and Abednego and pull them in also. So all six of them fall down into the burning, fiery furnace. It would seem, like Brother Forbin says, to be continued later. Some of them old-time shows, the music is playing, it's getting loud, and Shadrach, Meshach, and Abednego, the men are on fire. Help me. No. Help. No. And they all fall into the thing, and the music stops, and they say, to be continued next week. That's what you expect to see. To be continued next week. I got to come back. I got to watch next week. I don't know what happened. Verse 24. Then Nebuchadnezzar the king was astonished and rose up in haste and spake and said unto his counselors, did not we cast three men bound into the fire? Nebuchadnezzar, they see them all six fall in. But Nebuchadnezzar said, wait, hold on a second. Hold on a second. And I know I wasn't a math scholar. I know I didn't get, you know, real good grades in math class. I know. But I can count to at least three. And I know we threw three in there. Shadrach, Meshach, and Abednego. Them three. We tossed them in. How is it that we're now seeing four? How is it that we're now seeing four people in the furnace? But the thing, using your sanctified imagination, because the king, Nebuchadnezzar, goes on to say, I don't just see four people. I see them doing some things that they should not be able to do. Notice what the text says. It says, how is it, verse 25, he answered and said, lo, I see four men. First off, I see them loosed. First off, I see, now I know, you know, Dwayne The Rock Johnson, John Cena, and Lou Ferrigno, I know them brothers tied them up tight. I watched them tie them up. They tied them up in my presence. How is it they're loose now? How is it they're no longer bound up right now? First off, I see them freed up from the bondages that they were entangled with. Lord have mercy. Second thing I notice about them is they are walking. Now, how is it that you can fall from an elevated platform tied and not injure yourself? How is that possible? How is it that they're walking? And they're walking in the midst of fire. It's not like they're going around like this, trying to put themselves out. They're walking like it's no big deal. Like it's all good. Like there's no problem here. Walking in the midst of the fire. And the third thing that I want to take note of, dear ones, notice the king says, they're walking in the midst of the fire and they have no hurt. It's not like they're, you know, limping, walking around with a bum shoulder or something. Amen. They walk around, they ain't got no problems. They're not running around trying to put themselves out. They're not panicking because they're in that type of environment. They're walking around like they're walking in a park on a bright spring day. Just walking around. Lord have mercy.

Hello, dear ones. This is Pastor Michael Fields. And here at the end of today's broadcast, I just wanted to take a moment and say thank you to all of you for taking the time out of your day to tune in and listen to our program. My hope is that today's broadcast has been a blessing to you in some way and has helped you in your walk and in your relationship with the Lord. And I want to encourage all of you to tell a friend about this program and join us here next time as we look into the riches of God's Word in order to find a word for life.

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3: Ronald Reagan understood that freedom sometimes requires more than quiet diplomacy. It requires moral clarity. On June 12, 1987, standing before the Brandenburg Gate in a divided Berlin, Reagan issued a direct challenge to Soviet leader Mikhail Gorbachev. "Mr. Gorbachev, tear down this wall." The Berlin Wall was more than concrete and barbed wire. It represented a system that restricted movement, divided families, and denied millions the freedoms Americans often take for granted. Reagan refused to treat that division as permanent. He understood that free nations must be willing to identify the difference between liberty and oppression, and have the courage to say so. 2 years later, the Berlin Wall fell. Freedom survives when people refuse to accept tyranny as inevitable. So when freedom is challenged today, will we have the courage to defend it with the same clarity?
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18: Welcome to the Stephen Parker Show. I am your host, Stephen Dwayne Parker. I'm Tex Anita's son, y'all. And as always, I thank God for his grace, his mercy, and his favor that's all over my life. And I always say, if it had not been for the Lord who was on my side, where would I be? With that, it's time to welcome my special guest back to the Stephen Parker Show. Let me tell you about this brilliant young lady. She is one half of one of the most influential pioneering hip-hop female rap groups of all time, Salt and Pepper. She has a new album coming out that's about to drop entitled Salt and Lit, and she is on tour, and she's coming to the Bay Area with En Vogue, TLC, and Salt and Pepper, and I'm so excited to have her back with me on the Stephen Parker Show. Please welcome my girl, Sheryl Salt James. What's up, sis?
16: Hey, what's up? I'm doing good. I'm on this tour bus, a little hoarse from being too excited on the road. These crowds and the fans got me going, man. It's been awesome. But thank you for having me.
18: You got it. So when you're on the stage, you know, and you get that energy from the crowd, does that push you to another place as opposed to like just being in the studio and whatever? That crowd gives you energy, huh?
16: Oh, absolutely. We used to like pull up, you know, before the show, me and Pep sometimes, and just look at like the lines and the people coming in.
18: Wow.
16: And really gag at the fact that they're here to see us.
18: Wow.
16: Like really have a moment to reflect on how we've affected people's lives and how they actually get a babysitter, they get a Uber, like all the things they got to do, you know, to make their night about going back to the 90s and the 80s with Salt and Pepper. And
18: yeah,
16: we appreciate it. And we get emotional sometimes. That love be hitting us on that stage where it's like, man, I got to hold back my tears.
18: Wow. I bet. Speaking of which, you know, I've always loved to hear the story about how you guys kind of got your big break, how you got started back out in New York. Can you tell us a little bit about that?
16: Yeah, well, we were going to school together, me and Pep, and I was also working at Sears Roebuck, where I met my my boyfriend at the time, Herbie Lovebuck, who was our producer. And the great thing about that story to me is, you know, at Sears Roebuck, we were telephone solicitors, which is crazy. And Salt and Pepper worked there, Martin Lawrence worked there, Kid and Play worked there, Herbie Lovebuck worked there. And me and Herbie were going together, as they used to say back in the day. And I was working with Pep. She was my friend. Herbie was trying to start a group, and she was also looking for a job. So I was like, come to Sears, man. They hire anybody. So we all got hired, and we all had this dream to become, you know, who we are today. And it just all worked out, which was still insane. It's like it almost felt like it was just meant to be.
18: Yeah. For all you guys to be there, you know, at that place at that time, and all of you guys to branch out, you know, into all the things like Martin and her, all you guys are accomplished. And for you guys to be in that room together at that time, that has to be phenomenal to think about.
16: Yeah, it was something in the water for sure.
18: In that New York water. I love it. So looking back over your career, and you know, all of us know that there's a difference that we hear for women in the industry as opposed to men. What were some of the things that you noticed, you know, as far as challenges as being in the music biz, you guys being a female hip hop group?
16: Well, in our show, we actually have a moment where we thank, you know, the audience for rocking with us for 40 years. We thank the ladies because they always give us stories about how we got them in trouble when they were little, for talking about sex, for pushing it too good, and cutting up their jeans, you know, all the ways that Salt and Pepper influenced our the ladies that follow us. And so, you know, in any industry, and we also go into the the fact that it was a male-dominated industry and yeah. how difficult it was to be taken seriously. Russell Simmons had given us a thumbs down in the beginning, and he was Uncle Russ. He was, you know, the father of hip-hop at that time. It could have been super discouraging, but it just made me realize that we had to really push a little bit harder in order to be taken seriously. And so we had to, fight harder because we knew that, you know, men ran this industry, and that's in any industry for women. Hip-hop is no different than corporate or any place else, you know. So we just decided to, you know, maintain our reputation, to maintain all the things that, you know, help us become artists that the industry takes seriously, and not focus so much on the fact that we're women, but just focus on the fact that we're artists and we're talented and we have an audience that loves us.
18: Yeah. And you talking about an influence. Everybody's rocking y'all hairstyles, y'all jeans. All the girls in my high school had y'all little cuts, y'all, and y'all went through a bunch of phases on the hair. How does that happen? How do you guys just, or do you just go to your beautician and say, put me something up that they gonna like? How did the hairstyles and the fashion kind of come about with you guys?
16: It's crazy because 40 years later, women are showing up in their 8-ball jackets and their asymmetrical haircuts and their kente hats and their ripped up jeans. It's like you look out in the audience and their salt and pepper t-shirts. We're this is crazy. But we were organically just being ourselves. You know, back then we didn't have stylists and makeup artists and all the things that we have now. We were making it up as we went along. And I think that that authenticity really resonated with, you know, the audience. And that's why we're still being supported so many years later. For instance, the whole Push It look was basically brought together by different elements and different people that we worked with. Play from Kid and Play designed the jacket. He's an artist.
18: Oh, wow.
16: And Dapper Dan constructed the jacket. If you remember Dapper Dan back in the day was, you know, the dude that was making all the Louis Gucci hood stuff, right? And then there's a lady, her name is Mary Bird. She was had a little shop in Harlem right next to the Apollo Theater. And one day me and Pep was walking and she had the little Kente hats on her table and we bought them. And long story short, we bought the boots from Payless or Fava or something. I don't know. We threw the spandex on and we put that thing together and it became like this iconic look that represented salt and pepper. So I feel like we were there when hip hop was still fledgling. It was still being developed. And we were a part of creating the fashion and the music and the moments that we celebrate today.
18: Yeah, absolutely. When you got Biggie saying salt and pepper up in a limousine on his music, and you guys get so many people who give tribute to all the things that you've done. One of the things I love, Salt, about your story is you had an encounter with Jesus Christ along the way. You know, and I used to watch you when you were going through that transition in that season of your life. Can you talk a little bit about how that changed your perspective and some of the ways you saw the world through your lens when you had that encounter?
16: You know, it's interesting because some people have like this moment. You know, I look at stuff on YouTube where people are like, Jesus literally showed up in the room,
18: right?
16: You know, or they've had this miraculous point where maybe they were hooked on drugs and then they gave their life to Christ and then they became sober. Like, I don't have a story like that for the most part. I have a story of just being raised in the church, you know, and my mom putting the fear of the Lord in me since I was a little since I was a kid, you know. So I haven't had a moment, but I've had moments where I've understood more clearly who God is, because when you're growing up, you just fear the Lord. You don't really know the Lord. And so by developing my relationship with God through his word, because there really for me is no other way. That's how I know the character of God. That's how I know the expectations of God, you know, is by taking it upon myself as an individual apart from my mom to seek you know, and try to understand who God actually is. And through that journey, developing that relationship, it just helped me to know who I am as well. You know, God gives me my identity. I'm made in his image.
18: Come on.
16: You know, and my desire is to please him and be obedient to him more than anything else that this world can give me. And so he's my checks and balances.
18: Come on now.
16: He's my go-to when I stray and go like out in the street and I almost get hit by a car. I'm like, Jesus. I'm like, Lord, help me. I know where my help comes from now.
18: Right.
16: You know what I'm saying? And so as I get older, as we all do,
18: yes,
16: we just understand who God is more and more and more. And my desire, really, even being on the road in Salt and Pepper, you know, some people are like, how can you do that music and still declare Jesus? I'm like, I don't know. I don't have all the answers.
18: Thank
16: Jesus
18: you.
16: Has all the answers.
18: Please.
16: You know, I know that he allowed me to
18: come
16: have
18: on.
16: This platform.
18: Absolutely.
16: And so at the end of my show, I do stomp and I proclaim the Lord, and I don't care what y'all think.
18: Come on.
16: I'm like, we going to end this with Jesus. And
18: yes,
16: if y'all
18: ma'am.
16: Don't like it, go home.
18: Right. Well, you know, it's interesting that you say that. But like you said, God allowed you guys during that time to make that music that influenced and that impacted. And that will always be yours, you know, to do because y'all made that. And that's what the people love. And that's what's opening continuous doors in your lives and want people to call you to come and pay you. You know what I'm saying? God
16: yeah.
18: did that. You know,
16: God did that. And I, like I said, my prayer is, Lord, I don't want to be out of line with your will.
18: Yeah.
16: And so at any given moment, if you want me to do something different,
18: I love it.
16: Just please make it clear to me, yeah. you know?
18: Yeah. yeah. I love it. I got my girl, Cheryl Salt James, one of the pioneering members of Salt and Pepper. And you guys are going on to, you got in Vogue and TLC. And it must be, Cheryl, a whole different experience as you guys have matured and in Vogue has matured and TLC has matured to go on tour now. Because, you know, you guys are matured. You're ladies now who have families. It must be a whole different thing from back in the day when you was out there on the road with Tupac and all those people, you know, and the setting was just different. Now, how is it when you go out with these ladies?
16: Oh, yeah. I mean, the bus used to be hopping back in the day. We used to be playing music all night long till the morning. Now
18: right.
16: we go to bed.
18: Right, right.
16: Now we go to our bunks and we go to sleep. But for the most part, you know, it's a different level of appreciation. It's a different level of discipline. It's a different level of pacing yourself. We actually prayed together on the road.
18: Hallelujah.
16: When before the tour started, I pulled in TLC, Salt and Pepper, Spinderella, and In Vogue, and we did a Monday morning 8 a.m. prayer like 2 months before the tour started, just
18: wow.
16: to, you know, just to activate the Holy Spirit for safety,
18: yes.
16: for unity, you know, for discernment, and all the things, you know, to keep us grounded and keep us focused on the Lord while we're out here and not get caught up in our own hype. You know
18: wow.
16: what I mean? And
18: yeah.
16: So just being on the road is just more of a experience of appreciation, I think,
18: yeah.
16: for the audience and, you know, the opportunity to be here.
18: I love it. I love it. So Salty and Lit. Now you this is dropping coming soon, right? This month.
16: Well, it's out now.
18: Okay.
16: It dropped on September 25th. It is a solo album. I'm not a solo artist. Yeah, so just being on the road is just more of a experience.

0: what it is, you know, but
1: Yes.
0: this is an album that I felt very compelled to make. You know, I put out a song on Instagram, and the millennial, older millennials and Gen X, they gave me this overwhelming response of like,
1: Wow.
0: yo, we can't really listen to the music today. Like, this is what we need. This is hip hop. This is real. Salty, you still got it. The beats are fire. The bars are crazy. You know, the storytelling is insane. And I was like, you know, well, this feedback made me just keep moving and keep making an album that is catered to the latchkey kids. You know what I'm
1: Yes,
0: saying?
1: yes.
0: You know, we still here. We ain't dead. We ain't done. We ain't
1: That's
0: finished.
1: right.
0: And we still got money.
1: Yeah.
0: You know, so Salty and Lit definitely has an element of my faith in it, as well as all the elements of hip hop. All the beats, I put my heart into this album. You hear
1: Wow,
0: me? It's
1: wow.
0: an album. It's a full project. There's songs on it about relationships.
1: Yeah.
0: I did a song called Overcomers with Erica Campbell that's celebrating vintage ladies that been through some things. You
1: Wow.
0: know what I mean? And we're not only surviving, we're thriving. I think it's super inspirational, very entertaining,
1: Yeah.
0: as well as just fire hip hop. So go get that.
1: Go get it.
0: It's on all streaming platforms except Spotify, because I'm boycotting Spotify. But
1: Okay.
0: Bandcamp is a way, and even it's another platform. But I'm on Bandcamp, where you can go direct to your artist, and artists can go direct to consumer.
1: I like
0: And we
1: that.
0: can cut out these middlemen. We can cut out these people that's paying artists cents on a dollar,
1: Yes.
0: or 0.00 cents on a dollar. And if you love independent artists, which I am, figure out how you can support them by not going through these streaming platforms. But if you on these streaming platforms and you're paying your monthly fee, please download Salty and Lit, because it
1: Yeah.
0: is fire.
1: It is fire. I've listened to it. I am so happy for you, so excited and so proud of all the work you've doing. And let me say this, you know, you are one of the kindest people. You know, I deal with entertainers, everybody, for years, and you are one of the kindest people that I run across. So I give honor to you for being so sweet and kind. I know you can't not sign a t-shirt, an autograph, or take a picture. Like, come
0: It's
1: on,
0: so
1: Salt.
0: true.
1: Oh, I got some old people that want
0: It is so true. My
1: to.
0: daughter always says that. Since she was little, she used to be like, "Leave my mommy alone." I'm like, "They're my fans. I have to do it. I cannot say no." You're right. But thank you for that, Stephen. And so are you. You're such a blessing.
1: God
0: Thank you,
1: bless
0: bro.
1: you. God bless you. You guys are coming to the Bay Area to the Concord Pavilion. Excuse me, Pavilion. What's the date of that?
0: Oh man, is that the
1: October.
0: 10th? I want to say the 10th, October 10th.
1: October 10th. I think you're
0: But
1: right.
0: we've been
1: October
0: sold
1: 10th.
0: out for a long time. Actually, they opened up some seats
1: Okay.
0: because the tour is doing so well. So yes, they're still
1: Wow.
0: available. Come see us. The show is amazing.
1: It's amazing. It's her TLC. And in Vogue at the Concord Pavilion. You guys go look up Concord Pavilion, get the tickets. I'm gonna be there. It's gonna be amazing. Give them all of your social media so they can follow you, Lady Salt.
0: I am DA Only Salt on IG, The Only Salt, Cheryl Salt James, and The Only Salt on YouTube, as well as
1: Yep.
0: Facebook. Thank you.
1: I love it. It's the 11th, October 11th. It is. At the Concord Pavilion. You guys go get seats. Now, can I play Overcomers with Erica Campbell, or did you have a song you wanted me to play?
0: Nah, please do. That's appropriate.
1: I love it. It's my girl, Cheryl Saul James. Thank you for being with me on the Stephen Parker Show. This is Overcomers from our new one, Salty and Lit. You guys got to go get it with Erica Campbell. I'll see you next time on the Stephen Parker Show. I'm out of here.

0: Well, here we are already in October, three quarters of the year behind us, and 9 months have passed. And after everything that has happened, we are still here. Somebody declare, I am still here. Pastor Dr. Cynthia Chess declaring the power of the overcomer. Some things just didn't go the way we planned. Some prayers are still yet being answered. We have decreed, we have declared, and we've not yet seen the manifestation. Some battles lasted longer than we had expected or anticipated. Some of us experienced disappointments, setbacks. We had to cry sometimes. We've experienced struggles that no one else even knew about. But I'm still here. Say, I'm still here, and I am still standing. Revelation 12 and 11 says, they overcame him, the enemy. How? By the blood of the Lamb and by the word of their testimony. I got a testimony. You've got to declare it. Scripture didn't say that I won, but that I overcame. It is the blood of the Lamb that brought me through this and brought me through that. And because he brought me through, I'm going to give him the glory. I went through it, and I'm still here. I was attacked, but I'm still standing. I was tested, but I'm still believing. I was wounded, but I'm still a worshiper. I had to cry sometimes, but I did not quit. That's the power of an overcomer. The word of God tells us that this word means our testimony proved our victory. The proof is in the pudding. Come on, the fact that you have a testimony means that the enemy did not get the final word. Your struggle may be part of your story, but it's not the conclusion. The conclusion of the matter is in the power of the blood of Jesus. The blood prevails. The blood still wins. It is the blood that covers all. Declare, I have a testimony. You may have faced opposition. You may have faced adversity. You may have faced an ugly enemy. But what you faced did not have the final word. God brought you through every single time. And we look at the evidence. You're still here. Pastor Dr. Cynthia Chess with Mountains Hope Community Worship Center. Overcoming power is your portion. We are located at 213 West 11th Street, Tracy, California. 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

0: You're listening to the question and answer program with our Bible teacher, Dr. J. Vernon McGee. And this is a ministry of the Through the Bible Radio Network. Now, our first question comes from a listener in Jeffersonville, Ohio. He says, could you please explain the meaning of Luke chapter 16, verse 9, which says, and I say to you, make friends for yourselves by unrighteous mammon, that when you fail, they may receive you into an everlasting home.
1: Many of the parables the Lord gave are parables by contrast, and this happens to be one of them. The Lord Jesus cites a man of the world who, when he found out he was going to lose his job, he began to dicker with the customers of the man he was working for, and he made a good deal with them, which was entirely wrong. But he was thinking of his future. And so his investments were pretty good. He was able to extend consideration to them, and he received consideration after he was fired, you see. He's building up something. Now, it's totally wrong what he did, but he was smart. And the Lord Jesus says that the children of this world, crooked even, they are wiser than the children of light. Now, what he's saying is, now, how do you invest your money, this mammon of unrighteousness? We've got some of it, all of us have, that's not worth as much as it once was, but where do you invest your dollars for God? I know people that go down at the stock market. When I was pastoring downtown Los Angeles, they'd sit all day in a broker's office watching that stock market board going up and down. They're investing, you see. They are wise, smart. Some of them made money. So I was told. One man I heard about made a fortune doing that sort of thing. How do you invest God's money? Do you hear some sentimental appeal on the radio or in your church, and you are moved by it and you give to that? You're not smart, may I say to you. You're not smart at all. Why don't you investigate when they say that they're a worldwide mission? We claim that we're getting the Word of God out to the world. Do you give to this program? Do you know whether we're doing it or not? You ought to find out. You ought to investigate. That's the reason I read letters, so people will know. You see, friends, because when you invest money, you are actually building something with wood, hay, stubble, or with gold and silver and precious stones. And don't you want to invest so for the future, that when you get in God's presence someday, he said, my, you've sure got a nice deposit here of gold. Some of us are going to get there and found out that all we had was a haystack, and they've already burned it up because every man's work's going to be tested by fire. I found out that a lot of these rich men, they're smart fellas when it comes to investing and in their business. But you know, some Christian worker that's got a good line of gab can come along, butter them up, and they'll make out a substantial check for a work that's doing nothing. May I say to you, you're just building wood, hay, and stubble, friends. Why don't you investigate? Why don't you find out and put your money where it's going to receive you someday into heaven? And this is practical, you see. Our Lord has been very practical there.
0: Our next question comes to us from a listener in Big Rapids, Michigan, and she writes, could you please explain what is meant by the word lawful in 2 Corinthians chapter 12, verse 4?
1: And so we're going to attempt to do that, but we'll first have to turn to 2 Corinthians. And I'd like to say that it concerns this term here of lawful. What does it actually mean? And the thought in that, I want to read the verse, of course. 2 Corinthians 12, verse 4, reads like this. How that he was caught up, this speaks of the incident when Paul was caught up to the third heaven. How that he was caught up into paradise and heard unspeakable words, which is not lawful for a man to utter. Now the word lawful here is a revelation of the fact that you have a Greek word that it's practically impossible to put it into English. I can tell you what it means. I can give you that, and I trust that that will explain to you. maybe why they used the term that they did. It's not lawful. The word is a very interesting word, and it means that it's something that is not allowed. It's not permitted. It's something that is beyond the boundary of expression. It means actually that it's impossible to express it. And Paul is not saying that there is some rule that is abroad that makes it impossible for him to tell them what he saw and heard, but that it was actually so wonderful and ecstatic and exciting that the vocabulary, the Greek vocabulary, is a beggar, because it cannot even furnish him, cannot even give him one word that would tell how wonderful it was what he saw. And that word lawful is a very poor translation, but I think it's the best that you can get. It's impossible. It's impossible for it to be put into a language that day in Greek. Certainly you couldn't put it in our language as all. The original word, the verb, means to be out of the country. And we have a few expressions today that carry the meaning way out. We say a certain thing or a certain person, my, he's way out. And what we mean is you can't explain. It actually means it's in the realm of reason, but not in the realm of speech. I hope that I've conveyed to you something of the meaning of that. That's the reason that the Greek language is such a wonderful language, that we have the gospel and the New Testament given to us in that.
0: We come now to a question from a listener in Marriott Island, Washington, who writes, "We often hear the statement, absent from the body, present with the Lord. Could you please explain what Paul meant by this statement, as mentioned in 2 Corinthians chapter 5, verses 6 through 8?
1: Well, I think, frankly, that the passage in 2 Corinthians that you refer to is speaking of that same thing, that is, the death of Christians and what actually takes place. And we're told here that Paul says in 2 Corinthians, the 5th chapter, and you have given here, and I'm trying to find your verses, 7 and 8. He has here in verse 6, if you'll begin there, "Therefore, we are always confident, knowing that whilst we are at home in the body, we are absent from the Lord, for we walk by faith, not by sight. We are confident, I say, and willing rather to be absent from the body and to be present with the Lord." And Paul is saying here actually two things, that if we are present with the Lord, we are absent from the body, and if we are absent from the body, we are present with the Lord. And he means that is something that takes place instantaneously. That is, I don't think that there is any time period. I don't think you could say it's a second or a half a second or anything like that. I believe that he says about the coming of Christ, in a moment, in the twinkling of an eye. Well, what is the twinkling of an eye? When the eye goes down, or when it comes up, or both, and how long does it take? Well, some busybody in the past has measured that, and they come up with something like one less than 1/100th of a second. So it takes place in a very quick time. And that is the thing Paul is actually emphasizing in 2 Corinthians. But I think you get a better understanding of what is said here, because it's the exact language that you hear the clergy use, as you say today. And that's in Philippians, the 1st chapter, verse 23 and 24. Now listen to this. Paul says, "For I'm in a strait between two, having a desire to depart and be with Christ, which is far better. Nevertheless, to abide in the flesh is more needful for you." And then he has just said that it's absent from the body and present with the Lord here. And he says that I'm in a strait between two. having a desire to depart and be with Christ, which is far better. And that is absent from the body and present with the Lord. And that is the death of a believer, that when a believer dies, the moment that the spirit leaves this body in which we are living today, and Paul says in that passage in 2 Corinthians that this is a tabernacle, just a tent that we live in down here. It's a very frail tent. You put it in front of an automobile going 35 miles an hour, and believe me, you'll move out of that tabernacle in a hurry. And for a child of God, the moment he's absent from the body, that same moment, he's in the presence of the Lord Jesus Christ. And that is what Paul means. And I'm glad that you hear ministers use that, because I think it's a very wonderful thing to use that language. And it is entirely Bible language that they're using. And I'm sure you're not complaining about that. But I think if you use the Philippian passage, that it will be more understandable to you.
0: We turn now to this question from a listener in Raleigh, North Carolina, who writes, could you please explain the meaning of Matthew chapter 25, verse 20?
1: That's Matthew 25, 20. He says, and I want to be sure I have the right verse, and so he that had received 5 talents came and brought other 5 talents, saying, Lord, thou deliverest unto me 5 talents. Behold, I've gained beside them 5 talents more. Well, the important thing is that God equipped this man with a great talent, and that probably was of teaching the Word of God. And I consider that wonderful talent. And so this man exercised it. Now, there was a man there that just had 1 talent, and this is the danger today. When I went to the Church of the Open Doors, Pastor, a dear lady came to me after the first service and said, Dr. McGee, I sit back there in row 5, 3 seats in, been sitting there for about 15 years, and I'll pray for you, but there's nothing I can do. Well, may I say to you that to pray for the preacher is a ministry. And the trouble is that there are a lot of people that saying today, well, there's nothing for me to do. I can just pray. Well, friends, make sure you exercise that 1 talent, because our Lord, he had a little difficulty with the person with 1 talent who would not exercise it. And therefore, this entire parable illustrates the fact that you and I are held responsible for the gift that God's given. And if God hasn't given you a gift to be a speaker or a singer or a Sunday school teacher, you must have 1 talent somewhere along the line. Or maybe you have 10 talents and don't recognize what it is. I know that 2 young men years ago, one agreed to go to the mission field and the other agreed to stay home and support him. And he supported him as long as he lived. Now, may I say to you, I'm not sure which young man there had the 10 talents, no one had the 1 talent. Whatever talent God's given you, be sure and use it. That's what that parable is teaching us.
0: In a previous question, a listener asked about a passage in Luke chapter 16. This listener from Eugene, Oregon, has a similar question. However, Dr. McGee gives a slightly different application of the passage as he responds to this question. Could you please explain Luke chapter 16, verses 1 through 12?
1: Of course, the one you're talking about here is really this question of the unjust steward. Now, Dr. Luke uses parables in a different way, and he's using this parable of the unjust steward to show how the man out in the world does it. In other words, this unjust steward, when he found out that he lost his job, he's going to be out in the cold. Why, he made arrangements, because he was a crook. He made arrangements to discount the bills in order that these people would be indebted to him, that were indebted to his master. And when he was finally put out, why, he had quite a bit coming to him. And I'm not sure what a lot of Christians use that method today. Now, what the Lord Jesus is saying, a child of God is not to use that method. We don't use the methods of the world, but we ought to have the same zeal that that man had. He says, if therefore ye have not been faithful in the unrighteous mammon, who will commit to you the true riches? Now, if what God has given you today, if you're not using it for God, that is, as one man says to me, God's part comes first, and then I take what's left. If you're not showing that you're a steward of God, may I say to you, the Lord Jesus said, you don't even come up to the man of the world in zeal. And the child of God should exhibit that kind. It's wonderful today to see, and I have that privilege of seeing so many of God's servants that give their time and their money to God's work today. They are using the zeal that the unjust steward used. And if the man of the world can use that kind of zeal, why don't God's children? And the Lord Jesus said, we are to exercise just a little zeal when we're serving God today. That's the meaning, I think, of the parable, the broad meaning.
0: Here's a question from a listener in Shafter, California, who writes, James, in his epistle, says that faith without works is dead. Why do pastors who believe in the eternal security of the believer try to get around this verse in doubtful ways?
1: Well, may I say to you, that's not been my experience. I do not know any preacher who believes in the eternal security of the believer attempts to evade or get around this passage of Scripture. I know when we teach it, why we bump right up against it, and I personally don't see that it presents a problem at all, especially when you look at the book of James. James is writing from a very practical standpoint. In fact, he's writing from man's viewpoint. And he wrote after the church had come into existence, and there were great many that apparently were professing to be followers of Christ that probably were like Ananias and Sapphira, that they made a profession, but they didn't carry it out in works. Now, James says from man's standpoint that faith without works is dead. And I believe that that's literally true. Now, even John Calvin said, faith alone saves, but the faith that saves is not alone. I use the same thing quite a bit, especially in dealing with the parable of the prodigal son. That boy was a son all the way through that parable. It's not how a man becomes a son of God. It's how a son of God who gets into sin can return to his heavenly Father, that the Father will always welcome him home. And it has several other good meanings there. And one is that it has to do with the eternal security of the believer. And with this passage, faith without works is dead. You know, that boy in the pig pen was never a pig. He lived like a pig. He ate like a pig, but he wasn't a pig. And since he had the nature of his father, he wanted to go home. And one day he said, I will arise and go to my father. And one day he arose and he went to his father. Why? Because he's a son. A son will always do that. Now, when you try to tell me, well, I knew a fellow who was a drunkard, he got saved and then he went back to drinking and he became even worse than he was before. Well, that man got cleaned up, reformed a little, but he didn't get saved, as we say. He did not really appropriate the redemption that there is in Christ. He made a profession, but he had possessed nothing. And this is a good scripture. Faith without works is dead. Saving faith will produce works. And if it doesn't, you just have to come to one conclusion. Now, I've had funeral services of several people that were members of my church, and I honestly wondered about their salvation. I couldn't help but wonder. But I always take the position, the minute that that man ceased to breathe, he's out of my hands. He's before God now, not before me. I can't judge him anymore. I find it difficult to judge the dead that have already gone there before God, and they'll have to stand before him. But if they're a child of God, you can be sure of one thing, they're going to produce works. And works follow salvation. Works do not precede salvation. And we need to keep that in mind.
0: Now, this listener in Orlando, Florida, has a question from Psalm 48, verse 13. He writes, "How could this psalm refer to a future generation when, according to you, this psalm is after the kingdom has already been established?"
1: There was something else that I said that I wish you had heard, because as we entered the Psalms especially, I said many of these psalms are written, and they are prophetic psalms, messianic psalms, and they look forward to the time of the kingdom being established upon this earth and upon the king reigning upon this earth. Now they have a present application for that generation that was then living in David's day. And when he said here in Psalm 48, he says in verse 13, "Mark ye well her bulwarks, consider her palaces, that ye may tell it to the generation following. For this God is our God forever and ever. He will be our guide even unto death." Now, he's definitely talking to the people of that generation. And they were seeing Jerusalem at the time of David and Solomon. That was the pinnacle of the kingdom. That was when it reached its zenith. From then on, it was downhill. In fact, after Solomon, a divided kingdom. But at this particular time, why, there was David and Solomon standing at the very top. Now, they were to tell that to their generation. Because the psalm is looking forward to a day when the king is going to reign, and if you tell how wonderful it was during the time of Solomon, David, it would give the generations that were coming something to base their faith on, that there's a day coming when it'll be restored and be 10 times more glorious than it was in the time of David and Solomon. And that is the way that you have to interpret these psalms. There's always a danger of spiritualizing Scripture. And a great deal of so-called Bible teaching today, especially in the Old Testament, it does not take into account the local situation at all, or the interpretation of the passage. It's not Bible interpretation, it's simply Bible application. That is, they draw a lesson from it, and they can draw any kind of a lesson from it if they don't get the interpretation accurate. And I heard one some time ago on a book in the Bible, and I was amazed to hear the interpretation that came from it. It pictured a scene of great joy and that sort of thing. And the message was taken from Lamentations, of all things. No interpretation of it at all. And that is a grave danger. But in the book of Psalms, and especially in Psalms, he is speaking, these were to be sung, you see, and a local application. In fact, a local interpretation in many places, but they are looking forward to a day that's coming. And all of them have that forward look. I doubt whether there is any psalm, at least I know of none, that does not have that forward look into the future.
0: With that, we come to the close of another question and answer program. We hope that you've been stirred to search the Scriptures for yourself as you seek answers to your questions. 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
6: Ronald Reagan understood that freedom sometimes requires more than quiet diplomacy. It requires moral clarity. On June 12, 1987, standing before the Brandenburg Gate in a divided Berlin, Reagan issued a direct challenge to Soviet leader Mikhail Gorbachev. "Mr. Gorbachev, tear down this wall." The Berlin Wall was more than concrete and barbed wire. It represented a system that restricted movement, divided families, and denied millions the freedoms Americans often take for granted. Reagan refused to treat that division as permanent. He understood that free nations must be willing to identify the difference between liberty and oppression, and have the courage to say so. 2 years later, the Berlin Wall fell. Freedom survives when people refuse to accept tyranny as inevitable. So when freedom is challenged today, will we have the courage to defend it with the same clarity?
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18: 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But God has a way of overcoming that. And here's the beautiful passage. It's from Ezekiel 36, verse 26. God said, "I will give you a new heart and put a new spirit within you. I will remove your heart of stone and give you a heart of flesh." 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And God will give you a heart of flesh.
17: 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Thank you.
19: 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And now, here's your Shedding Shackles host, Roland Trujillo.
18: Hi, everyone. Welcome. I'm stopping by today to bring you a Back to Basics program. And I want you to understand that stress, in a very general way of putting it, is the effect of the outside on you. And you can feel the stress when it impinges upon you. For example, you've probably been around people that make you feel uneasy, or you've been in situations where there was kind of a really bad vibes in the air. Or maybe you were at home and your parents were arguing and you felt the stress on you. It was almost palpable. It's like something pushing from the outside on every part of you. It's like a chill coming in to every part of you. It's a negative sensation everywhere. That's a stress. Oh, I know. Something like getting jarred. Let's see, what would be an example of getting jarred? Oh, I know. You slap your hands on concrete. If you slap your hands on concrete, ooh, you know, palm down, slap your hands on the concrete. You know how that feels. It just is kind of an awful feeling through all of your hands and your arms. Something like that. I can't put words on it, but it's almost a kind of a pressure that's coming in from the outside. Okay, so that's stress. All right. Now, there is an opposite and good kind of a stress. And it's not really a stress. It's a push from the inside. And it's God's stress. Now, there are a couple of ways that we can talk about it. One way is we can talk about God's stress as conscience. When you have erred, when you were a little kid and you got really mad at your mommy and said, "I hate you," and you ran in your room and slammed the door, but then you felt bad because you don't really hate your mommy. You were